Well, hello there, and welcome to another episode of Today's Bible Questions. I'm your host, Todd Hampson, and I'm thankful you're joining me today. We're going to have a good time looking at a pretty wide variety of questions today, as usual, as you can imagine. And if you haven't ever submitted a question and you'd like to do that, you can simply text that question to the number there on your screen, 714-815-7097, and we'll get that answered for you on a future episode of Today's Bible Questions. I love the questions today. Some of them are heartfelt. Some of them are theological. All of them are good. So buckle up and get ready. We're going to have, you know, basically 5 to 7 short Bible studies in a 30-minute period. So thanks for joining me today. I hope it's going to bless you. This first question is one that I think a lot of people have had if they've read the Old Testament book of the Judges. And this is from Kay. Thank you, Kay, for writing in. And Kay says, Samson is included in the book of Judges. He loved pretty women and had strength, but did he ever do any judging? So real quick to give a little bit of context, number one, the period of the Judges, this was before Israel had kings. And the term judges, it didn't mean judges like we're familiar with today, where someone stands, you know, at a court, or in Old Testament times, at the gate to judge between matters between people. This term judges really meant a ruler or a deliverer. This is someone who would rescue Israel and fight those who are oppressing Israel. At this time, if you remember, this is after they entered the Promised Land and they didn't completely eradicate the land of all the evil pagan idolatrous people that were there before them. They allowed a lot of them to live, and the Philistines were there, and they all those people groups influenced Israel. And there's this key phrase that keeps popping up in the book of Judges, and it says, every man did what was right in his own eyes. In other words, there was no biblical standard anybody was following. It was a time of lawlessness. It was a time where even the leaders fell short. And Samson is a key one. There were some good leaders, some good judges, but even they messed up at times. I think of Gideon, who started out really strong, but then kind of went a little wacky at the end of his reign there. But Samson is one of those. He was totally given to lust. The whole story of his life is that he got in trouble with pretty women all the time. And that's, of course, you know, the story of Delilah. She convinced him, just nagged at him to tell where his strength came from. And it was his hair. But so he didn't do judging in that sense, but he did fight the Philistines, especially with his final act when he pushed the pillars down and collapsed the roof on the Philistine leaders. So the judges were merely rulers who delivered Israel from those who were oppressing them. So that is what he was seen to do here. And as I've often mentioned, God gives more grace when more grace is needed. This is a time period when you read the book of Judges, it is so horrific that you just wonder why God didn't just destroy them all and start over. But God had specific promises to the people of Israel, and he had specific purposes. So he allowed those horrific things to take place and still move them into the era of the kings and beyond. But this was a very lawless, very crazy period of Jewish history before they had kings. And the judges were simply people who were deliverers. So instead of judges, think of the word deliverer, and I think that will help clarify things a little bit. Well, this next question is another great one. And I love it because you guys are reading the Old Testament. You know, a lot of people shy away from the Old Testament or won't read it. And so this is great. This person read Job, and it's from an anonymous person. But it simply says, please explain the moral of the book of Job. It seems like an allegory, and it may experience that is false hope. Clearly, one cannot expect that just because we believe in our Lord Jesus Christ, that our earthly restoration can be expected. In other words, it seems the only rewards are in Satan's temptation. So there's a lot there. Let me just give up. If anyone is watching and you haven't read the book of Job recently, or you need a little bit more context for that, Job took place in the time of the patriarchs, like around Abraham's time. And we know that because Job was the priest for his family.
By the time you get to the law, the nation had a priest, and they would go to the tabernacle or eventually the temple. So this took place in the time of the patriarchs, but it's not allegory. It's in a section of scripture where the poetry is, because there's some poetic language in it. There's also some amazing scientific facts in the book of Job that were there long before we knew them in modern science, but that's a different topic for a different day. But the book of Job is a true story of a real man whom God allowed Satan to afflict with various trials. All of his children got killed, all of his wealth was taken away, and then finally his health was taken away. And God allowed this to happen. And by the way, there's one spot in the book of Job towards the end where he says, if only my words were written in a book so that people could know my affliction. Well, little did Job know at the time that his words would be put into God's eternal word, which will go on forever. So Job faced some horrible things, but he also has some amazing rewards. So I think there's a couple things we can glean from the book of Job, and hopefully this answers your questions here. Number one, that we're not immune to hardship as believers, but anything that comes in our life is filtered through the sovereign hand of God. Now, that doesn't mean we won't face really tough things, the same things that the world faces. In the New Testament, we read verses like, it rains on the just and the unjust. You know, we're in this fallen world. We're going to experience terrible things, you know, cancer or tragedy or you name it. There's nothing we're immune from. But we know that God sovereignly allows only what he wants in our lives for our good, ultimately, and for his glory, ultimately. But one thing with the book of Job that I overlooked personally until we studied it in one seminary course I took, is that Job had kind of an Old Testament legalism. He was a great guy. He was a godly man. But in his mind, because he was righteous, that meant he shouldn't face any hardship. So he kind of had this Old Testament legalism where he just assumed that nothing bad should happen to you if you're right with God. And actually, if you read through the book of Job, that's the same thing that his advisors or comforters came and told him as well. They accused him of sin. They over and over again, they said, this must have happened to you because of some secret sin in your life. And Job keeps saying, no, there's no sin in my life. But at the end of the book, God does restore Job, meaning he gives him his wealth back, he gives him his health back, and also he has more children. So he kind of has his children back. So in this particular context, God allowed Job to have some semblance of restoration in his earthly life. But that's not a guarantee. That is not something that we say, okay, that means every time a believer faces a hardship in this life, he will get a return on that investment, so to speak, or that will be restored to him in this life. No, we set our mind on things above. We look forward to heaven. The book of Hebrews in chapter 11, the great faith chapter, the great hall of faith, lists many people in the Old Testament who were the heroes of the faith at the time. And the first half I love, the first set of passages talks about, you know, people who shut the mouths of lions and overcame things and did all these amazing things. But then the second half, it talks about believers who were martyred, who were sawed in two, who were destitute, who were hungry, all these harsh things. And if you know anything about the reality of the world, we have brothers and sisters in Christ right now that are being martyred in Africa, for example. There's a huge genocide taking place of Christians right now in Iran. And other countries in the Middle East, Christians are persecuted heavily. North Korea, Christians are killed and imprisoned and all kinds of stuff. They may not see in this life any restoration whatsoever, but I promise you, we have much evidence in Scripture that says those believers will be rewarded at the bema seat of Christ and given eternal rewards that'll far outlast anything that we can have here in this life. So hopefully that brings a little bit of context to that. It is an amazing book. Again, there's a lot of scientific facts in there. And also notice that Satan needed God's permission to afflict Job. I think it was Martin Luther that said, even the devil is God's devil.
So God sovereignly uses everything to bring about his will, and nothing can happen apart from God's sovereign approval or God's sovereign handiwork involved with that. And that should bring us peace and comfort as believers, knowing that God is in control, and that even if we don't fully understand something or we question why we may have had to go through a hardship, God knows the big picture, and he will reward us in the end, and it will make sense to us once we stand before him in eternity. Well, if you're just joining us and you're wondering how to get your question answered on a future episode, you can text that question to 714-815-7097. That number there on the bottom of your screen, and we'll get that answered for you on a future episode. Now, this next question I've actually been thinking about because I've been to a few funerals lately. And this person simply asked, and this is from Alicia. Thank you, Alicia, for writing this in. Alicia says, does it matter if we are cremated or buried to still take part in the rapture? So the technical answer to that is no, it doesn't matter. God knows where all the molecules are. Even in the one of the passages about the rapture, I think it's in the 2 Corinthians 15 or 1 Corinthians 15 chapter, it talks about, actually it might be in Revelation. So we got 1 Corinthians 15 talks about the resurrection, of course, 1 Thessalonians 4, but I think it's in Revelation where it talks about the great white throne judgment. The sea gave up its dead. And there's another passage that talks about even if someone has been eaten by the fish and scattered to the sea, God can raise them from the dead. So we don't have to worry about that. People have a preference. Some people, for various reasons, embalm and bury. Some people cremate. Obviously, cremation is less expensive, but also you're burning the body. Some Christians have a hard time with that because they say, you know, hell has to do with fire, so we shouldn't do that. But the bottom line is, even if someone is buried, take, for example, the burial process in Jesus's day, they would bury them in a tomb for a period of about a year. And during that year, the body would completely rot away, where all that's left is the bones. And then they would come back and put those bones in a bone box. It's called an ossuary. And then they would preserve those bones because the bones would last longer. So really, it doesn't matter which way people die. The only thing that matters for someone getting raptured is whether or not they have Jesus as their Savior or not in the church age. Every believer from the day of Pentecost to the moment of the rapture who has put their faith in Jesus as Savior will be taken in the rapture, regardless of what has happened to their body in the meantime. So hopefully that gives you a little comfort, a little perspective, and lets you know that God's got it all. He's sovereignly in control and knows where all of our molecules are or will be should we die before he returns. Okay, and now this next question, I hope this is from Ken from Calgary, Alberta. Karen, I hope you're watching because this is great. You caused me to go into Scripture and answer this question more deeply. And it's from a previous episode, and actually there's another person that sent in the same question. Previous episode, I was asked if Judas performed miracles. And I believe in that episode I said, you know, there's no specific verse that says Judas performed any miracles because we all know he wasn't a true believer and he obviously turned on the Lord and that kind of thing. But I should have gone a little bit deeper in this question. So Karen rightly asks, and she points to a few sources that saying Judas could have done some miracles because he was part of the 12 that was sent out and that kind of thing. So yeah, great observation, Karen. Great study you did there. So to go back to the original question, there's no verse that says specifically that Judas performed any miracles, but there are, I found four different verses, and this is where I appreciate you because you drove me deeper into Scripture, four different verses where Jesus sent out the disciples or the apostles to go do miracles. And the connotation there is that Judas was with them. So Matthew 10:1-4, Jesus gave all 12 apostles, including Judas, authority to cast out unclean spirits and heal every disease. Luke 9:1-6, Jesus sent out the 12 with power to heal and preach. And Judas obviously was included in the 12 at that time. Mark 6:7-13 mentions that the apostles anointing many sick people with oil and
incurring them. It doesn't specifically say all 12 of the disciples there, but it does mention them as a group. And then Matthew 7:22-23, Jesus warned that anybody who performed miracles in his name will be rejected, which is also interpreted as including Judas in that category. So there are some commentaries that allude to the fact that he may have done that. And actually, we do read in the book of Revelation that the false prophet will do miraculous signs and wonders. And it does say that they're lying signs and wonders, but it's not clear whether the lying or the deceiving is referring to what they're trying to get accomplished with the sign and wonders, or that the signs and wonders themselves are fake. But there are some Greek words used there that indicate that these are bona fide miracles that the false prophet performs. And we do read in the book of Revelation that even the demonic side, the Antichrist side, are given the ability to, you know, bring the image of the beast to life and do these miraculous things. So all that to say, thank you for kind of causing me to go deeper on that question and answer it a little bit deeper. It is possible that Judas did some of these miracles. Or was he just with them and he kind of faked it as he was with them and just kind of watched what happened but never actually took part? We don't know. I think those are some questions we have to kind of just leave in the Lord's hand and see what happened. But it was clear that nobody knew that he was not a true believer until he betrayed Jesus. So that was a shocker for everybody. So very good question, very astute, and I like the observation that you did there. Well, if you would like to submit a question, I just want to mention this in case you're just joining us. You can text that question to 714-815-7097. And we'll get your question answered for you on a future episode. Now, here's a short question from Cindy. Thank you, Cindy, for writing this in. And she says, do Jews have to be 100% Jewish? Or if not, what percentage do they need to be in order to be considered Jewish? To be honest, I don't know of any concrete verse in Scripture that directly speaks to that. But I know several people who are, you know, just one of their, you know, they're a quarter Jewish. You know, maybe their grandfather or grandmother was Jewish, and they consider themselves Jewish. And I know many who have made Aliyah, have gone back to Israel and live there permanently as a Jewish person. And the Jewish agreements in modern Israel allow for that, and they welcome that. So, but I think the main thing we need to remember, and the only passage that comes to mind to kind of reiterate this, is the passages in the book of Revelation that talk about the 144,000 Jewish male witnesses. And it specifically says there's 12,000 from each tribe, and that they will all become Christians, and God will seal them and use them in that time period. So the bottom line really is God knows, you know, who's really Jewish and who's not. I think we don't have to give that much thought whatsoever. And there's no really barometer or bar in Scripture that tells us, you know, who's considered a Jew and who's not considered a Jew. And also, even in the Old Testament, when the Jewish people were leaving Egypt, for example, you find that some Gentiles went with them. So there's even Gentiles that kind of immigrate and kind of become part of the Jewish culture. But of course, they're not direct line lineage from Abraham. So I don't know the actual answer to that question, but I think God knows who all the Jewish people are. And I think people who have any Jewish blood in them are welcome to go back to Israel and could be just considered Jewish people. I think and telltale to that is how enemies see them. If someone in Israel has any Jewish blood in them, the enemies hate them and want to see them killed. So that right there lets you know there's something special about having any percentage of being Jewish in somebody. So we need to pray for our Jewish brothers and sisters, and we need to pray for the peace of Jerusalem, and we need to encourage Jewish people, let them know we stand with them as believers, and when possible, point them to the Messiah and pray that they would receive him as Savior. But great, great question. Again, you all are some deep thinkers. You come up with some zingers in a good way,
that drive us into Scripture. And these are real practical questions that we should all wrestle with and try to answer. So this is fantastic. Well, this next question is from TK in Waco, Texas. And I think TK's got two questions here. Yeah, we may not get to both of them. If not, I'll get your second one on the next episode we do. But TK asks here, when I was 13, my mother took me to church to be baptized. We were the only ones there except for the preacher. She had made an appointment for us to be baptized during the week. I told her I didn't think I was ready, but she said that that if I didn't get baptized, then she wasn't either. If I refused, I would be the cause of her going to hell. And I laugh. I'll tell you why I laughed here in a minute. Not because it's funny, but because how much misunderstanding there is about baptism. And she says, I'm 82 now. Do I need to go and get baptized again? Well, to answer a couple questions here, being baptized or not being baptized has no bearing on where you spend eternity. So that you can breathe a sigh of relief there. You don't have to worry about that. Baptism is an outward expression of what God has already done internally. Just like my wedding ring is an outward expression of my covenant commitment to my wife, Tracy. It's an outward expression that shows the decision and the covenant that I have made. So baptism is an outward expression that shows we're aligning with Jesus and we're telling the world that he's our Savior and we have trusted in him. But that all that to say, some people never get baptized. The thief on the cross, for example, and I know that's before baptism was fully instituted and all that, but he didn't have a chance to get down and go get baptized. He was towards the end of his life, and Jesus said, today you'll be with me in paradise. I have known a few people who became believers on their deathbed and didn't get a chance to be baptized, but I'm 100% confident they're with the Lord today, just because what the basis of our salvation is our faith in Christ, not any work that we do, including baptism. Baptism is simply the next step of obedience. So hopefully that helps clear that aspect up. Now to your question about, do I need to get baptized again? And you mentioned here that you're 82 years old. And I don't know if you have any health issues or anything keeping you from getting baptized. But I do often recommend people, if they were baptized before they believed or were kind of like this, you were forced to get baptized before you fully understood what it was. I think it's a healthy thing when we recognize that and we know we've put our faith in Christ to be baptized just out of obedience. But I normally give that recommendation to somebody who's in their, you know, teens or 20s or 30s. 82 is a little bit different. It depends on what health issues you have. But if you can do it and it doesn't jeopardize your health, if you have a church you could do it in that you are under the leadership of that church and they'd be willing to do it, I think that'd be a fantastic witness to other people at that late stage in life to be baptized, to show them it's never too late to take that step of obedience once we have received Christ for ourselves as a matter of salvation. So hopefully that helps. I don't think there's any pressure either way. It's not a legalistic thing where you have to do it or God's going to somehow not like you or you're somehow a second-rate Christian. No, you are a full adopted daughter into the King's family right now. I would just say if you feel led, pray about it. Talk to your pastor about it. If you feel led and you're healthy enough to do it, it could be a great witness to other people. And it could be an exciting step of obedience for you at this late stage of life. So I'm praying for you right now that God gives you wisdom to know what to do. Great, great question. Well, we've got just about a minute and a half left. So I'm going to answer a short question here. Let's see if I can find one. These are all pretty long. Okay, here's a short question. How do we know that the Antichrist will defile the temple exactly at the midpoint of the future tribulation period? That's a great question, and I'm glad there's a quick answer I can give you because we don't have a lot of time. But there are concrete ways we can know some of these time frames. And the answer to that is in Daniel 9:27, we're told that a future Antichrist will confirm a covenant with Israel and many others for 7 years. And then it says at the midpoint, he will break that covenant.
And then when we read in the book of Revelation, we find that he defiles the temple and he goes in and he does the what Jesus refers to in Matthew 24 as the abomination of desolation. And in the book of Revelation, we're even given this 3.5-year time frame leading up to that in months and in days.

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2 Corinthians chapter 8, in the first five verses. Let's just do the first five verses, and then I don't think we'll have time for, because I had here up to verse 15, but I don't think we'll be able to go that far. But in 2 Corinthians chapter 8, verse 5, chapter 8, verse 1, it says, "Now, brethren, we wish to make known to you the grace of God, which has been given in the churches of Macedonia. And in a great ordeal of affliction, their abundance of joy and their deep poverty overflowed in the wealth of their liberality. For I testify that according to their ability and beyond their ability, they gave of their own accord, begging us with much entreaty for the favor of participation in the support of the saints. And this, not as we had expected, but they first gave themselves to the Lord and to us by the will of God." Father, we do pray that you just reveal your heart to us. What a delicate thing when the church talks about money. Lord, it's always... there's always the extreme, and there's always the shakedowns. There's always those that use scripture, Lord, to really go overboard in giving. And then there are others that don't say anything about it. And yet, as Pastor Chuck said, he felt like he cheated the people because he didn't say anything about it. Lord, I do pray as we go verse by verse through 1 Corinthians, 2 Corinthians, Lord, we just touch on so many aspects. Lord, as we touch on finances this morning, Lord, I pray that we would have open hearts to receive what you have for us. In Jesus' name, amen. So these five verses, or even beyond that, we've entitled this Great Generosity, because that's what you see. Now, if you have been with us through the studies in 1 and 2 Corinthians, and especially 2 Corinthians, now, these next two chapters, Paul turns to a new subject. And that subject is collecting funds and bringing relief to the saints in Jerusalem. They had fallen on hard times, and so they're really in distress at this point. Not just hard times, but sometimes we forget some of the Beatitudes. In fact, Paul brings up a Beatitude we didn't see in Matthew 5 and 6. He brings it up in Acts chapter 20, verse 35, as he says, "It is more blessed to give than to receive." Well, that is a Beatitude. It's a blessing to give more so than received. Now, you see, that's what he's saying, the collection for those in Jerusalem. They were victims of social and

economic exile. They were ostracized from business interests, from family ties, from friends, because they totally were dedicated to the Lord. You see, their unwavering belief in Jesus Christ, their inflexible commitment to Jesus Christ. Some Christians have that, and that's good. And you find when you have that, it seems like there's all of a sudden a separation from those that are more worldly. Maybe in the office, or maybe from family members, or maybe at school and that kind of thing. You see, the world will tolerate. They'll tolerate nominal Christianity. Those who are willing to waver in their faith, waver in their beliefs, who give in to compromise, to just keep the status quo, to just to get along. Let's just get along. Don't rock the boat. Peace at any cost. And so they compromise what the Word of God says and what they know is true about the gospel and what how Jesus wants them to be. But when you take a firm stand without compromise, it offends broad-minded people. And they react and they'll resent your, what they will say, narrow-mindedness. Oh, you're so narrow-minded. And they'll call you a lot of names. But I think it's interesting that broad-minded people, they don't resent narrow-minded pilots, especially when they're flying 2,500 miles over the ocean. Oh, they want narrow-minded pilots to look at, you know, where they're going and look at their instrument panel and all that. They don't mind narrow-minded surgeons when operating, maybe a heart operation. You want them to do exactly what they're to do. You don't want them to, you know, go off from that narrow-mindedness. Or maybe a narrow-minded, we don't see it over here too much, but a narrow-minded demolition expert who's actually imploding a building right next to your house. No, you want them to be right on. Put that dynamite in just the right place so it doesn't affect you. But you see, when it comes to Christians that, in one sense, Christians who are precise and they're specific and they have a fixed stand on sin, salvation, and heaven and hell. And when you tell someone not everyone goes to heaven, they don't like that. They don't like a Christian who's absolute in their beliefs. And so, you see, this was the case in Jerusalem. These believers, they had been excommunicated from the social life. They'd been banned from the trade guilds. Because the trade guilds, you would have to go and take a pinch of incense and say, Caesar is Lord. Much like people have lost their jobs because they didn't get the shot. Vaccination, so-called vaccination. You're banned. Well, this is what was happening in Jerusalem. Because you didn't bow down to Caesar, but you had Jesus Christ as your Lord. You were a religious outcast as well. Because of that strict, unyielding belief in Jesus as Messiah, God's only provision. And when you say that to a secular mind or to a worldling, God's only provision for salvation, reject him and God rejects you for all eternity. Receive him as Lord and he will receive you. He will save you for all eternity. He will give you eternal life. You see, so they were persecuted for their inflexible stand on Jesus Christ. And so they were hurting now. They were in poverty now. And not only that, Paul is collecting for them. But you see, Paul believes that that offering would strengthen the unity between the Gentile and the Jewish churches. Because many of the Jews still held on to the old traditions, and they had a certain attitude toward Gentiles, and they didn't know how they could actually, you know, live together. But in Christ, we're one in Christ. That was one of the mysteries. Jew and Gentiles are one. And so Paul thought, well, this is going to strengthen the relationship, Jew and Gentile churches. You see, Jerusalem, basically, they were the mother church. They were responsible for the initial faith and the growth of the Gentile believers. That's where it all came from. It sprung from Jerusalem.
And Paul, in one portion of Scripture, he says that the Gentiles are debtors. They're debtors to the Jews, to the Jewish believers. He says in Romans chapter 15, verse 25 to 27, but now I am going to Jerusalem serving the saints, for Macedonia and Achaia have been pleased to make a contribution for the poor among the saints in Jerusalem. Well, that's the idea of this collection that he's talking about for the Corinthians. Yes, they were pleased to do so, the Macedonians were, and they were indebted to them, for if the Gentiles have shared in their spiritual things, they are indebted to minister to them also in material things. And so out of Jerusalem came the salvation, the spiritual things to the Gentiles. And so Paul is saying, now, is it not obvious that you should now, when they're in need, now offer back material things to them? They helped you spiritually. You're now to help them in a material way. You see, the special collection that he was taking, it was a way to respond to that debt, that spiritual debt that came from Jerusalem. And so Paul, if you're with us, Paul in his first letter to the Corinthian believers, they had committed themselves to this offering, to receive it and then bring the offering, but they hadn't followed through. You see, you can have a lot of good ideas and you can have a lot of want-tos, but you see, if you don't follow through, it's just a want-to, it's just a good idea. You see, and it happened about a year ago. Paul is going to be telling us a year ago, but they failed to fulfill the obligation. Why is that? Well, why is it that anyone maybe fails to fulfill an obligation, you know, a spiritual obligation to the Lord? Well, it's because of low degree of spirituality, just a low ebb in their spiritual life. As Warren Wiersbe says, when a church is not spiritual, it is not generous. Good analogy, or good illustration, or good observation, I might say. You see, just looking at church development and share faith and health research funding, here is the report. 5% of churchgoers tithe. 1.5 million people tithe out of the 247 million U.S. citizens identifying as Christians, they say. 77% of tithers give more than 10%. If every Christian tithed 10%, faith organizations would have an extra $139 billion each year. That's amazing. But it's a touchy subject when you talk about finances, because a lot of a person's spiritual life is related to finances, their pocketbook. Jesus talked more about finances than he talked about a lot of things. I heard of a story of a Pentecostal preacher back east, and he got on fire. Oh, he was so on fire, and he thought, you know what? And he used Isaiah 40, verse 31 on the people. He said, and those who wait for the Lord will gain new strength. They will mount up with wings like eagles. They will run and not be weary. They will walk and not faint. And he said, brothers and sisters, it's long enough. We've waited long enough. We want to reach the city. We want to do for the Lord. He had a vision, he said, and we need to be like the lame man at the pool of Bethesda and get up and walk. And the congregation said, let us walk, brother, let us walk. And he said, if we're gonna walk, we need to run as well. We need to be like Elijah after this contest with the prophets of Baal. God said, go to Jezreel. And he ran to Jezreel. We need to run. They said, let us run, brother, let us run. And we need to, like Isaiah said, mount up with wings as eagles and fly. We need to fly, brethren. We need to fly. And they said, let us fly, brother. Let us fly. He had his vision all going. And he said, and if we're going to fly, we're going to need money. Lots of money. They responded, let us walk, brother. Let us walk.
You see, whenever you talk about money, you think that those that are talking about it, they want to have a hand in your pocket. Well, unfortunately, there's a lot of that that goes on in the body of Christ. But you see, what is happening here, Paul is dealing with not just the church, but he's dealing with another factor, and those are false teachers. And these false teachers were talking the people out of, you know, giving to the church in Jerusalem. They were accusing Paul of using the money for himself. And when in reality, these were charlatans, and they were siphoning off from the funds. You see, things seemed to settle down when Paul did go to the church in Corinth, and then he sent Titus, and he wrote a couple letters, and things were calming down at this point. They were calming down, and so now they're ready to fulfill that obligation. And so Paul lifts his appeal. You see, you can appeal in a carnal way, and people will respond, but they will regret it. They will get bitter over it. You never want to do that. You have to do what Paul is doing. He's lifting the people to a spiritual level, awakening them of the fact that giving was an act of God's grace. You see, you're going to see God's grace, or you're going to see the grace of God here in chapter 8 some 7 times. It's really the theme. And then in the next chapter, 3 times. You see, ministry and fellowship have its true motivation. It's rooted in the grace of God. And that's why over and over he's talking about the grace of God. And he's trying to lead these Corinthians, who are really a carnal bunch of people, and yet they were growing. He's trying to bring them into that grace of God. He wanted the Corinthians. He wanted them to experience the grace that was working in the lives of those in Macedonia. Because that is the chief motivation, serving God. Delicate subject? Oh, yeah. Delicate subject? But Paul, he exhorts them by example. He doesn't try to coerce them. He doesn't try to shake them down. But by example of the Macedonians, they're the role model. Now, there are a number of churches there in Macedonia, like Philippi and Thessalonica and Berea. But he explains how God's grace in those churches' life, it overflowed, and it directed these churches in their giving. And so for the Corinthians, that was the example for them to experience the grace of God. Because that's the theme here, God's grace. Well, let's read a couple of the verses again that we already read, but then let's look at them. Because we're going to see how God's grace operates in a church's life or a person's life. He says in 2 Corinthians 8, 1 and 2, "Now, brethren, we wish to make known to you the grace of God which has been given in the churches of Macedonia. That in a great ordeal of affliction, their abundance of joy and their deep poverty overflowed in the wealth of their liberality." So Paul, he's educating. He seeks to educate them, but also admonish them. He's admonishing here, moving them to action, because they had already pretty much committed, but moving them to action by the example of the Macedonians. I think it's important for us to lead the way in a lot of the biblical things of Christianity. We lead the way, and sometimes it's more caught than taught. You see it worked out or displayed in a person's life, and you want to follow that example because you see how God has blessed that life. Paul's not harsh in this at all. He's kind. He calls them, notice, brethren. That's a kind word. That's a tender word. And he's not comparing them with the Macedonians, not trying to embarrass them and saying, why can't you be like your sister churches in Macedonia? You know, he doesn't use that. He doesn't use the shame tactics. You see, his theme is the grace of God. It should always be that. Pastor Chuck's got an incredible book on grace. Might want to pick it up and read it maybe once a year or so. Grace changes everything. You see, the motivating factor behind their giving, their generous giving,
And it's the same grace that's available to the church there in Corinth. And it's the same grace that's for us as well in application. Here's the first thing. Notice that grace operates in hard times. Notice that verse 2, a great ordeal of affliction. You know, suffering, affliction, it often produces selfishness. It turns us inward. It doesn't turn us outward. You see, it's a special work of God's grace in our life to minister to others when we are hurting, when we're in pain and we're in suffering. And it's almost like we put that on the back burner to reach out to others. You see, grace operates in hard times. Often our own hurt, it blinds us to the hurts of others. Hard times shuts us off and shuts others out. But that's not what's happening here. In God's grace, this is a supernatural work. This is what God is doing. You see, unless God's grace is working, you know, we're going to be shut out and ignore the needs. It's not a natural thing to have joy at this time. And that's what he's saying to them, their abundant joy in times of hurt or sorrow. You don't have a glad heart when your soul is troubled, do you? Well, unless God's grace is upon you, you know, that's an amazing thing. When his grace is working in a person's life and assuring you of God's nearness, assuring you of his care and his favor of you. You see, that always trumps whatever is going on, whatever situation. And notice what the grace does, abundant joy. Joy is grace's answer to affliction. Joy is the contrast to affliction. That doesn't make sense, but when the world sees that, it's like, what's wrong with you? Well, I'm not in the world anymore. I'm in Christ, in his grace. Now, it is what my life is all about. Notice the second thing it does. Grace operates in lean times. Notice it talks about deep poverty there in verse 2 again. And deep poverty, it resulted in a flood of generosity. That doesn't make sense either. Overflowed in the wealth of their liberality. Wow. You see, the saints in Macedonia, when it talks about deep poverty, it's literally rock bottom destitution. Rock bottom poverty. And it describes a beggar who has absolutely nothing and there's no hope of getting anything. You see, when the world can't supply or we have no hope in the world, what do we have to do? We depend upon God. And that's what they were doing. That's when God's grace is just overflows. It didn't hinder them because of, you know, their deep poverty. It didn't hinder them from generosity. But that generosity overflowed, and it was joyful, and it was abundant. But you see, that's not new to Paul. That's how Paul lived his life. That's how Paul did his ministry. So he could spot that in a church or in people when that was true in their life. Remember when we were in chapter 6, verse 10, what Paul said about his own ministry? He said, as sorrowful, yet always rejoicing, as poor, yet making many rich, as having nothing, and yet possessing all things. You see, you got to experience to know it's operating in other people's lives. Otherwise, it's just theory. We don't want to just preach theory. You could pick it up when somebody's just preaching theory. Oh, it's the word of God, but it's almost like they haven't been in that. They haven't experienced that. Well, Paul has, so he knows what he's talking about. You see, God's grace is more noticeable in lean times. More noticeable in lean times. When things are scarce, destitute, like here, the church there in Macedonia. Destitute conditions. Great generosity is magnified in those lean times, in those famine, hard times. You have a story of Elijah when he closed up the heavens
And God was feeding him with raven and water brook and stuff, and that dried up. And so he said, go to this widow. This widow, and she was collecting sticks, just a few sticks, and she was going to go home and make a fire and make a cake because she had a little meal, and she had some oil, and she's going to make that cake, and her son were going to die. That's what she said. And Elijah went and said, make me a cake. Make me something to eat. And she said, we're just going to make a little fire and eat a cake, and we're going to die, but I will. So she did. In that lean time, she gave to Elijah. And afterwards, because of that, the overflow, how did it happen? I don't know. But that meal bowl, it didn't stop being filled with meal. Always meal, meal, meal, and the wine or the oil just continued. It's like she had an abundance because of that. It's an amazing thing. It's a supernatural thing. It's God's grace. You see, Christianity is a supernatural, if you want to call it religion. I don't call it religion, I call it relationship, but it's a supernatural relationship. God will do abundantly above all we ask or think. You see, to give when I have plenty, that's not a problem. That's no big thing. But giving when I have little or nothing, that's a work of grace. That's God's grace working in a person's life. You see, and God measures our giving not by how much we give. It's not the amount, but it's the sacrifice. What does it take? What is the sacrifice to do what God wants you to do? Time, treasure, talent. You know, some people hold back for whatever might reason. But you see, it's always going to be a sacrifice. David, he said, I will not offer God that which costs me nothing. That which cost me nothing. Remember when Jesus was at the treasury and watching those putting in money and those who had a lot put in out of their abundance? Didn't need it. They put it in, weren't hurting. And then this widow put in two mites, two coins. And Jesus said she put in more than all the rest because she put in what she was living on. That was the sacrifice. It wasn't the amount, but it was the sacrifice. And you see, that's what Paul is indicating here in the Church of Macedonia. Remember when Haman tried to destroy the Jews and he made a gallows 90 feet high to hang Mordecai, and it just turned around that he was actually conspiring to destroy the Jews. And it was found out that Ahasuerus's wife was a Jew. He didn't know it before, and then it came out. And so Haman was hanged on the gallows that he made for Mordecai, who was the uncle of the woman. And so after that, they had a celebration. They had a feast called Purim, the Purim celebration. I'd have to look it up to know what the dates on it, but they still have that today. And the idea was you were to give to the poor. And so that was a thing you'd take and you'd give to the poor. But also the poor were to give to those who were poorer than them. You see, it wasn't the amount, but it was the sacrifice. It was all around. So you see God's grace working. It's grace in lean times, times where there's deep poverty. The widow there in Zarephath with Elijah. The widow there that put in her two copper coins. And other places in Purim where the poor gave to even those who were more poor. Lean time.

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1: Thank you for watching his channel. With a national update, I'm Elizabeth May. A federal jury in New York has convicted a man accused of running a secret Chinese government, a police station in Manhattan's Chinatown. Prosecutors said the office helped China watch critics living in America and pressure dissidents to return home. Officials say the station worked with China's Ministry of Public Security without telling the United States government. Investigators also said the defendant destroyed evidence during the FBI investigation. The case has raised new concerns about foreign influence and intimidation on American soil. Lawmakers from both parties said the United States must protect free speech and national sovereignty. Federal prosecutors called the verdict an important victory for American security. The defendant now faces years in federal prison when he returns to court for sentencing later this year. Authorities say more arrests could follow in investigations. Meanwhile, President Trump met with China's President Xi Jinping in Beijing for a high-level summit focused on trade, Taiwan, and raising tensions in the Middle East. The two leaders greeted each other at the Great Hall of the People and held closed-door talks lasting several hours. As you know, officials said they discussed tariffs, technology, and global security concerns. In an update, the major issue was Taiwan. Reports said Xi Jinping warned that mishandling the situation could lead to serious conflict. The U.S. president emphasized economic cooperation between the two largest economies in the world. The Iran war also shaped the talks, with both sides expressing concern about instability in the Middle East and global energy markets. The summit ended without major breakthroughs, but both governments described the meeting as constructive. Analysts say the talks show a cautious effort to reduce tensions while still competing on key issues. Further meetings are expected later this year as diplomatic discussions continue. In other news, an update to the Ebola outbreak in the Democratic Republic of the Congo. Christian medical missionary was evacuated after testing positive for Ebola. Dr. Peter Stafford, a surgeon serving patients in eastern Congo, became sick while helping communities during a growing outbreak of the Bundibujo. It's a strain of the new Ebola virus. His mission organization, Surge, says Stafford has now received specialized medical treatment after being safely evacuated. Two other doctors, including Stafford's wife, Rebecca, may have been exposed but are now showing symptoms and remain under careful monitoring. Health officials say more than 500 suspected Ebola cases have been reported, with over 100 suspected deaths. The World Health Organization says confirmed cases remain lower because testing supplies are limited. Christians around the world are praying for the Stafford family, the medical workers, and the families affected by the outbreak. Dr. Stafford was last reported critically ill, but showing some cautious signs of improvement. Reports in Christian media analyses say underground Christian movements in Iran continue to grow quietly, despite strict government restrictions on religious activity. Thank you for joining us here on his channel. With a national update, I'm Elizabeth May.

Amen. Amen. Thank you, Noel. Thank you so much, James. Thank you, Joseph. You may have a seat. Thank you so sweetly. Thank you so much. There are some people from our congregation, and we have such a person right now who is being sent home to hospice, and she's been with us from the beginning. I mean, literally from the beginning. And I'm speaking about Debbie G. Now it's Debbie de las Rosas. And I've given the okay to just share this with you. They sent her home for hospice, but they thought it would. She had 2 weeks, but it's very short. She'll be entering Heaven's Gate so pretty soon. So Gil and all the rest of the family, if you're watching, we're praying for you here. May the Lord bless you. And I hope that Millie and I get a chance to go see you before she leaves this earth and goes to the next one. So we'll see you after church, Lord willing. But also, we want to dedicate the service to Jackie, of course, to Debbie, to Eleanor, to Linda, to Beverly's family. Also, there's some of the fellas, Rudy and Ray and Francis, Richard and Sandra, praying for Richard. And just this early this morning, John and Anna, John was taken to emergency, and he's right now in ICU. It's too much. And so we want to pray for them and just dedicate this service to them. Father, as we open to your scriptures, we wish and only desire, Lord, that we go through crisis, that there's a congregation praying for us. So we lift all these people to you, and specifically Debbie, Father. May you comfort her. May your angels come and usher you into your presence. May you bless her, bless the family, and bless each and every person, Father, who is surrounding Debbie even right now as we speak and pray and teach. Go before us and bless your word into our hearts. Speak to us, we pray, in Jesus' name. Amen. Open your Bibles to Genesis chapter 25. By Wednesday, I'm asked, you know, what's your chapter and verse? And so I was very confident. I said, okay, we're going to study chapter 25, the whole chapter. And then I said, no, you know what? Maybe from chapters 25, verses 1 through 23. And then by Thursday, no, you know what? I think it's verses 1 through 18. And then I said, no, 1 through 11. And by late last night, I go, no, only 1 through 6. Because there's so much in here. Now, before we read it, I entitled the message, The Death of the Father of Many Nations. We come now to the culmination of the death of Abraham, the father of faith. The father of faith to Islam, to the Arab countries, the father of the Jewish people, and also the father of the Christian faith. So he's a father of many nations, literally. And you see in this chapter why. Now, in chapter 24, just to recap it, in chapter 24, verse 1, it says, Now Abraham was old, well advanced in age, and the Lord had blessed Abraham in all things. Now, before you say, in verses 1 through 11, you mean there's so much? Absolutely. I wrote it down. You don't have to be an expert to know what grief is. You don't have to be an expert to know what death does. You don't have to be an expert to know that if you have siblings, then not all things go well with siblings. It's called siblings rivalry. You ever heard of that? You ever heard of siblings not speaking to one another? You don't have to be a social expert to know that. Do you know people whose spouses have died and they're widows and widowers? Do you know what growing old is? If you do not know, look at your neighbor next to you, but not now. Later on, just take a look. You go, aye, yes. Those are not her eyelashes. That's not her real hair. Anyway, forgive me. So you don't have to be an expert of this, because what we have here in verses 1 through 11, we have
living with a purpose, aging, death, grief, legacy, sibling fighting, sibling reconciliation, children's inheritance, getting our home in order before passing away, stepchildren, blended families, marriage, and spoiler alert. The Bible says here in chapter 25, verse 1, it says this, Abraham again took a wife, and her name was Keturah. Spoiler alert. They were shacking up. They were not married. They were, forgive me, not shacking up. They were cohabitating. Now, see, that sounds better. They were cohabitating. That was not his wife. So that's just a spoiler alert. And also, we see here the genesis or the beginning of the Arabian tribes. Where do the Arabs come from? Where do they come from? You'll see here that even today, there is a blood feud. They're distant cousins. The Arab and the Jew are distant cousins. And ever since here, to the present, we have a political, racial strife between the Jew and the Arab to this point in our lives. There's tension, there's separation, they speak differently, they eat differently, they hate each other for the most part. The Bible says they will never find peace in the Middle East until the Prince of Peace returns back here, this word. But in the meantime, it says when they say peace and peace, he says, be careful, look up. Because there is no peace in this world. Listen, we are at war right now in the United States of America. We have been at war since 2001. This is the longest warhead we have ever been to. But as Americans, we don't really think about that. But there's a war going on today. Most of my life in America, when I came to this country, we were already in Vietnam. People didn't even know where Vietnam was. They didn't even know where to pinpoint it in the map. But in 1962, when I came to this country, Kennedy already had us already in Vietnam. And after Kennedy comes Johnson, and Johnson speeded up. And then Nixon lied to a lot of people, and McNamara lied to us, and Melvin Laird lied to us. They all lied to us about what's going on in Vietnam. We get out of Vietnam, we're another conflict. In 1991, we enter the Iraq conflict. And things have never been the same. You talk about peace? There is no peace. I don't want to be, a prophet of doom and gloom. But there is no peace. There is peace that comes from above. It is a peace that passes all understanding. The kind of peace that only God can give you, because he's called the God of peace, the God of love, the God of comfort. And he is able and he has the capacity to give to you and I, the child of God, the peace and the hope and the love and the joy and the assurance that God is God. And he'll take you through situations that the world cannot take you. And so what we have here in this particular chapter, we're only dealing with the first movement, verses 1 through 11, verses 1 through 6. There's four movements. This is a chapter division if you're taking notes. Chapter 25, verses 1 through 6, we have Abraham's sons through Keturah. Keturah means incense, like perfume, kasia. And then you have the second movement, verses 7 through 11, you have Abraham's death. And then the third movement, verses 12 through 16, the genealogy of Ishmael, Abraham's son with Hagar, his family, his clan, and his nation, and the death of Ishmael. And then lastly, verses 17 through 34, you have here the genealogy of Isaac, right here in verses 19 through 34. You have the genealogy of Isaac, the son of the promise. And what you see here also in this particular verses 1 through 11, there's a phrase that you will see now from here on. The phrase is, it came to pass. Now it came to pass. You see that in verse 11? And it came to pass after the death of Abraham that God blessed his son Isaac, and Isaac dwelt at Beer Lahai Roy. So you see that phrase from here on,
which means this. When you read, and it came to pass, is that God made a promise. God said he will do something, and then God does it, and it becomes a reality. You see, he had told Abraham even before Isaac was born. In fact, it was God that dictated to Abraham, Abraham, Sarah is going to have a child, and you're going to name him Isaac. See, God gave him the name, which means laughter. And Abraham responds, I remind you, Abraham responds in the natural way, like you and I. He's thinking logically. He's thinking physiologically. The reality is impossibility. Am I going to have a son? He goes, I'm 90 years old, and he waited 10 years. And the Bible says that when he was 100 years old and Sarah was 90 years old, they had a miracle baby. So Abraham already knew that this child was special. So it came to pass that after Abraham died, the promises of God were finally accomplished. What am I saying through this? What does it mean to you and I as believers in the 21st century? Let me ask you, has God promised you something? Yes or no? Absolutely. If he says it's going to happen, it's going to happen. He's batting 100%. If he told you he's going to give you eternal life, guess what? Eternal life's coming. If he told you something is going to happen to you, beneficial to you, and you prayed about it, and then God will see to it, and it will come to pass. You see it from now on, and it came to pass. It's as if God is saying to you, I told you, eh? I told you. Stand by. Hang tight. I mean, see, we read this like when we get to the next, later on in the chapter, we won't have time to treat the whole chapter today. But Isaac gets married. Remember in chapter 24, Abraham is getting old. He understands it. Abraham wants to take care of his home because he knows he's getting older. So the Bible tells us in chapter 24 that he arranged for his son to get married. Now, in chapter 24, we are not told how old is his son, but in chapter 25, verse 20, we are told that he was 40 years old. So Abraham, remember last week in chapter 24, he got Eliezer, his trusted steward, and he says, I want you to go look for a wife for my son. I don't want none of the cha-cha girls locally from here. I want you to go to my family's house, 500 miles away, and I want you to look for that particular person. And you were here. It was fantastic. It was Rebecca. She was hot. She was hot, beautiful, a virgin. And you remember the servant was praying, Lord, if a woman comes here and you offer me water, she gives water to my camels. And before he stopped praying, here she comes. That was it. Would you like some water? Yes. I'll give water to your camels. Remember that? 500 gallons. And that's when he said, could be the one. Shut up. That's her, man. So she comes in and fills a void in the life of Isaac. So now in chapter 25, it tells us here that Abraham again took a wife. And so that's what we're going to concentrate. We'll read verses 1 through 11 so we can get the gist of it. Gist or gist? The what? G-Y-S-T, right? Now pronounce it again. Oh, I love the way you say it. See, I'm a paisa. I can't do that. But you understand what I'm saying, right? So Abraham took a wife, and her name was Keturah. And she bore Abraham Zimran, Jokshan, Medan, Midian, Ishbak, Shuah. Joshkan begot Sheba and Dedan, and the sons of Dedan were Ashurim, Letushim, and Luminim. And the sons of Midian were Ephar, Epher, Hanok, Abida, and Elda. All these were the children of Keturah. Verse 5. And Abraham gave all that he had to Isaac. But Abraham gave gifts to the sons of the concubines which Abraham had. And while he was still living, he sent them eastward away from Isaac his son to the country of the east. Verse 7. The second movement. This is the sum of the years of Abraham's life which he lived, 175 years.
Then Abraham, notice, expired. He breathed his last and died in a good old age. An old man and full of years. And notice the last phrase. And it was gathered to his people. Verse 9. And his sons Isaac and Ishmael buried him in the cave of Machpelah, which is before Mamre in the field of Ephron, the son of Sohar the Hittite. Verse 10 tells you exactly where it's at. It is the field which Abraham purchased from the sons of Heth. There Abraham was buried and Sarah his wife. Verse 11. And it came to pass after the death of Abraham that God blessed his son Isaac, and Isaac dwelt at the well that God made, Bir Lahai Roy. That's exactly where he was at, we are told in verse 62 of chapter 24. That he was in this area when he was praying, and all of a sudden, Rebecca shows up, bada bim, bada boom, wow, we, boom. And they get married. And in verse 67, it's a little R-rated there, but 67, that's what happens. And so verses 1 through 11, we have two movements, Abraham's sons through Keturah, and then the death of Abraham. Let me treat this if I may. First of all, we are told in 1 Chronicles chapter 1, verse 32. As you see the genealogy of Abraham, boom, it comes out, Keturah. And Keturah is not a wife. She is what the Bible calls a concubine. It comes from the two Latin words, concubina, which means someone that shares your bedroom. So a concubine, so what is a concubine? Remember now, we're living in an era here of Abraham where polygamous societies was very common. So a concubine in the Bible, it denotes a female united to a man, but in a relation inferior to the wife or the wives of the men. The inability to marry may be due to multiple factors such as difference in social race, social rank status, an existing marriage, religious or professional provision, or a lack of recognition by appropriate authorities. Now, we have a name, a very French name. Like, we give French names to perversity. Like, if you're running around, I say, are you cheating on your spouse? No, I'm just doing a rendezvous. See, it sounds so nice. Are you cheating? No, it's just a rendezvous.

paramour. That's a secret lover. In East LA, we call him a Sancho. That's a paramour. Paramour is a French word, two words. It means for the sake of love. I'm in love with you, but I'm married. So we're hooking around. You may not know anything I'm saying about, but if I mention one song, me and Mrs. Jones, we got a thing going on. Now you go, I got it now. Yes, it's exactly what is here. They're not married. They're shacking up. Now, in the New Testament, Christianity restored the sacred institution of marriage to its original intent and character. But this was not acceptable by God. A lot of people bring up, well, you know, they were shacking up in the Old Testament. I said, dude, we don't live in the Old Testament. We live in the New Testament. We have greater light now. Now, you need to understand that the economics in the United States has caused many couples to just live together. Many couples. We have, I'm not going to look, but we have a lot of them here. You know who you are. I'm not trying to embarrass you. I know why you do it. I read the statistics. Many people cannot live on their own paycheck. They cannot. It's very hard. Back in the old days, what happened to Pastor Willie, one of our pastors, him and Barbara were shacking up, and he got saved. So he went to church, and he told him, yeah, well, I'm going to get married. I want to do things right because we're shacking up. And they told Willie, okay, you have to leave your wife. You have to get out of the house for 1 month, or I think 2 months. 2 months? I think 2 months. And he had to go to his mama's house, I think, stayed in the sofa. And it's not possible today. Two incomes are needed for the function of the economical home. But that should not give us an excuse. People still tell me it's only a piece of paper. You know what I do? Don't ever tell me that. Because I would ask you, open your wallet. I'm hoping there's a Franklin in there. Or even a Ulysses S. Grant, 150. But perhaps, you probably have Hamiltons and Lincolns in there. Perhaps only Washingtons. I really do love Ben Franklin's. It's just paper. And I get it from them, and I said, this is just paper. Watch what I'm going to do. I won't do it. But it freaks them out. No, no, no. Well, why not? It's only paper. See, that paper represents something. You work for it. You work. And it's backed up by money, legal tender. American money is sought after all over the world. All over the world. That's real money. They trade in their money, whatever currency. We land whatever country we go in, there's already people we know. Hey, no, it's okay. Because they want that American money. All this to point to you that paper is just a paper, but it was behind it. That paper speaks about fidelity. It speaks about continual commitment, whether in sickness and health, in good times and bad times, for richer, for poor, for better, for worse. We'll make it. It's a sacred oath. That's what we call it, sacramento. Like the capital, California, that means sacred oath, a sacred oath. It's not just a piece of paper. But that does not give us a license as Christians to judge people that are shacking up. Listen to me. Don't get in your moral high horse and say, when you should be married. They know that. They live with that shame. They know that. They don't need another jerk. They know that. You remember before you became a Christian when Christians would come around you? You smell like weed. You know that weed, you know, the body says is the temple, the Holy Spirit. Shut up. It's my weed. I bought it. I smoke it. Cheech and Chong and me and my friends. Shut up. They're right. And the reason I retorted in anger because I already know that. I know my life is ebbing away. I know my life is being destroyed. I know I'm hurting my mother. I know all that. I don't need you to tell me that. I know that. I just don't know what to do, and you are the reason.

0: reason why you don't want to come to Jesus, because I don't want to be like you. Amen? You feel like I feel? It wasn't until someone loved me and hugged me, even though I smell like vomit and alcohol, hugged me and said, Jesus loves you. And that's when I knew this is the real deal. Whatever you're drinking, I want to drink. Whatever you're smoking, I want to smoke. Whatever you're copying it from, I want to cop too. What is it? It's Jesus. I want it. I want it. Why? Love. Acceptance. So here, Abraham. What we see of Abraham, we see that he is in a concubinage relationship with Keturah. The word Keturah basically means perfume, or it means incense. Beautiful name. Now, we know that she's younger than Abraham. Abraham was a widow. He's getting older. He wasn't able to produce children in the past, but now that he's able to produce children, his wife dies. And so Keturah in the Bible and in Jewish tradition and in Jewish lore, Keturah is treated as a wonderful soul who basically accompanied an old man, took care of him, was like a nurse, like a daughter, and was able to have intimate relationships with Abraham. And they produce all these children. Now, all these children, you notice that we have six children. And then you mentioned in chronological order, two grandsons. And in chronological order, we have three great-grandsons, and we're back to five grandsons. So altogether, we have six sons, we have seven grandsons, and we have three great-grandsons. So here's what we read. And her name was Keturah, and she bore her first son Zimran, which means celebrated. And then she had Jokshan, which means fowler or hunter of birds. Medan means judgment. And then Midian, which is a strife or contention. Now, you're going to hear about the Midianites. They're identified as the Ishmaelites in Judges chapter 6, verse 33. The Midianites are going to be a thorn in the side and the enemies of Israel. And then you have Ishbak, which means free or empty. And then you have finally the sixth son, Shua, which means prosperity or depression. Probably Bildad, the Shuhite, belonged to this tribe. Job chapter 2, 11. So there you have the six sons. And then you have two grandsons, the sons of Jokshan, the second son. So Isheba, which means seventh. Dedan, Lo, or their friendship. And then Dedan had three sons, and those are the three great-grandsons. Asherim, mighty one. Letushim, oppress. Lumim, peoples or nation. And we're back again to five grandsons that belong to Midian. One of them is Ephah, which means obscurity or darkness. Epher, mule. Hanak, dedicated. Abida, father of knowledge. And you have Elda, whom God called. What we have here, it is the genesis or the beginning of the Arabian tribes. This is before Islam had come in. The Arab tribes were nomadic people. Nomads. What are nomads? A nomadic people that will travel the desert back and forth, living close to wells, living off goats, living off milk, living off cheese, living off... And they couldn't grow any vegetables at all. They live in the desert. If you go to Israel, we will have a very wonderful privilege to watch and go to the bus, and you see all these Bedouins still living today as they live in the days of Abraham. And sometimes people get a little cynical. Says, is this part of the tourism industry in Israel that they have these people living like that for the tourists? No. These people are free from the government. They're able to roam, able to feed, and it's beautiful. Sometimes we have a chance to stop and go into one of these Bedouin places. And it's, for me, it's sensational. It's wonderful. Some people cannot stand the smell. I love the smell. A bunch of M&M's all over the floor. Bunch of little M&M's. And we step on them.
1: And it's just for other people. Oh, it's just nasty. I love it. I love it. What is it? I don't know. Maybe I passed through Bakersfield too many times. I don't know. Anybody likes dairy smells? Okay, Pomona Fair, right? I go to the Pomona Fair. The first thing I go to the end. Oh, that is great. My daughter will never forget one time. I got a bunch of little roly-polies, and I had a bag of M&Ms. I know, man. I know. She's 34 years old. If you want to make her cry, tell her, what did your father do at Pomona Fair? And her face will change. I still don't understand what's so funny about that. Why did he find that so humorous? I mean, at the time, it was funny. But now, it's one of the most cruelest things you've ever done as a dad. Because I just said, Dad, what do you have in there? I know my dad. I said, oh, M&Ms. Can I have one? I go, sure. She squeezes. Why did you do that? You're not funny. The whole day was ruined. I know. But those are memories, see? Those are wonderful memories. So all these people, they're the beginning of the Arabia tribes. So now you know a little bit. It's complicated in the Middle East, politically, that geopolitically. Now, remember now, Abraham, you'll see in a moment in verse 6, he sends them eastward. You know what they found? If only Abraham would have left them there and Abraham would have went eastward with Isaac, you know what they found later on? What did the Arabian Peninsula have that we're using all the time? Oil. Oil. Oil. So he sent them all to the Arab Peninsula. These were Arabs. These are cousins. These are blood related to the Jewish people. So to this date, there's a feud. There is a visible, tangible hate, disparity. There's a division of wall, cultural, linguistically, food, dietary, regional, historical, biblical. They say Abraham is our father, and the Jew says, no, he's our father. And the Christian goes, no, we're adopted. He's our dad, too. So he is the father of many nations. But that's not surprising. You see, when you look at Genesis chapter 12, verse 2, this is what God told him. He's 75 years old, and this is what he told him. I, God, will make you a great nation. I will bless you and make your name great, and you shall be a blessing. I will bless those who bless you, and I will curse him who curses you. And in you, all the families of the earth shall be blessed. And in you, all the families of the earth shall be blessed. Say that with me. All the families of the earth should be blessed. Now, let me ask you now. Is Abraham the father of the Jewish people only? Is he the father of the Arabs only? Is he the father of all nations? Paul the Apostle, a Jew himself, writing to Christians like you and I. I'm not a Jew. But the Bible says that I'm an adopted Jew, that the father Abraham has absorbed me, that I am an adopted child of Abraham. Because Abraham had no law. Abraham had nothing written. The Bible says that he believed God, and God considered him righteous by believing in him. Now that's how you and I came to Jesus. I didn't see Jesus. By faith, I believe if Jesus can save me from my sins, by faith, I did the same thing. I didn't see Jesus. I didn't hear Jesus. But I said out loud, Jesus, I believe that you're the Son of the living God. And I believe you rose from the dead. And I ask you, not that fanciful. I don't know what I said. Something like, if you're for real, man, come into my heart as other people here. I want to change. I can't change. I said it so crudely, but I know on that day that something happened. A transformation took place. He transformed me. By the renewing of my mind, the Holy Spirit came upon me. I didn't know all that stuff, but I knew that something had touched me. And now after begin to get grounded and rooted, Paul the Apostle says, for you are now adopted as a child of God. So I'm not a Jew. So it blows people's mind when you go to Israel. Because they ask you questions. So where are you visiting us from? So I said, United States. And he goes, I know, but what state? I said, California. Oh, I know, but what city? Duh. L.A. Oh, you're from Los Angeles. I figured that. Yes, blah, blah, blah. So right now they have a picture of you. Los Angeles, you look ghetto. You talk ghetto. And so we have a picture of you. That's the way it is. Listen, when you go to court, ladies and gentlemen, especially the guys, when you go to court, don't go with a t-shirt. Don't hide all your tats. And go in there and just humble yourself. You know, yes, sir, no, ma'am, yes, no, ma'am, yes, no, ma'am. You know, yes, just the first look. If you come into the court, you know, diddy bobby, hey, me. I'm sorry, the judge going to look at you just the way you are, and they're going to make a judgment call on you. That's life. That's what it is. This is why when I travel, I put a jacket on, and I smell good, and I'm polite. I put my little Marine Corps pin. And I go up to the airline, hi, how are you? Very polite. They could be in a bad mood, wearing false eyelashes and all that. That's fine. I'm polite. Oh, thank you for your service. Oh, thank you so much. You know what I'm looking for, right? What am I looking for? I'm looking for an upgrade, man. Give me some room leg. Some room leg? Leg room. 85 to 90%. Kindness always wins. Always kindness. And if you're presentable. Because if you're all messed up, they want to put you in first class because you look all ghetto. You got to go with the flow. You go to court, same thing. I don't even know where I'm going with this. This is like, where am I going with this? Where am I going with this? I don't know. But I'll tell you in a minute why. Wow. That's what you call in theological schools chasing rabbits. Because you'll never catch them. Because that rabbit got away from me. I don't know where he went. But here's my experience. I'll catch him later on. I'll see the rabbit come fly. I'll catch him. So stand with me, okay? Stand by with me. So we notice here, again, oh, this is where I'm at. See, I caught that sucker, I told you. So Genesis chapter 17, this is what God told Abraham. As for me, behold, my covenant is with you, Abraham, and you shall be a father of many nations. No longer shall your name be called Abram, but your name shall be Abraham, for I have made you a father of many nations. Here's my point. Here's my point. Sometimes I get upgraded, and people start talking to me. So when they ask me, what's my name? What's my name? What's my official name? Pancho. Last name? Juarez. From where? East Los. I have an accent. They already have a picture of me. They already have a picture of me. Ghetto. I am. But I have my Bible out. And you want to talk the Bible with me? I love it. And I can hear people ignorant of the Bible the moment they're open their mouth. And whatever they say, I know, ooh, the homeboy doesn't know jack cheese about what he's talking about. And so when I fly to Israel, I usually sit with people. They ask me, so why are you coming to Israel? There we go. And then when they hear me talk, and I don't just talk. There's passion in me when I talk. And you catch me in the wrong time, and I probably cry next to you because the word is so powerful. And then you realize that it's not you talking, it's the Spirit of the living God speaking to you and through you. It's an amazing thing. And then my greatest compliment, they said, what did you do? I'm from East LA, remember? I'm just a knucklehead. What's your discipline? I know what they're asking. What's your academic discipline? I said, my discipline is Marine Corps. And they still don't get it. And I kid with them. I really mean, I go, I just have a BA. Oh, a BA on what? Born again. Just born again. So when I tell them, you know, I said, my father's Abraham. And I do that deliberately because they're going to do a little shake. No, you're not. No, you're not. And I go, yes, I am. I am. And I said, according to the Hebrew scriptures, hello, I'm not using the New Testament. You know, according to the Hebrew scriptures, Abraham, the father of the Jewish nation, he will be a father to all nations. He will be a father to all. I just been adopted into the faith. I love Abraham. I love the God of Isaac and Abraham and Jacob. And I love the holiness of God. I love his scriptures. And I like it all completely. Well, yeah, we only believe in the Hebrew scriptures. I said, I understand that. But you see, I went further because according to the Hebrew scriptures, in order for us to receive sin, there has to be animal blood sacrifice, because without shedding of blood, there is no forgiveness of sins. I said, well, how do you guys are able to fulfill Passover? Do you have to kill somebody else? No. So how do you reconcile redemption, forgiveness? How do you do that? And by that time, they're already in a theological pretzel. And I just sit there next to them. By that time, I said, I better not ask this guy any more questions, because the word of God speaks for itself. So we find here that Abraham gave all that he had to Isaac. Why? You see, this is the dispersal of his fortune. Though he had many sons and no doubt many daughters, Abraham gives Isaac his entire fortune. Why? Because he knew that. Genesis 17, 19, God told him, Sarah, your wife, shall bear your son. You should call his name Isaac. I will establish my covenant with him for an everlasting covenant and with his descendants after him. Genesis 17, 21. But my covenant I will establish with Isaac, whom Sarah shall bear to you at this next time next year. So he was careful not only to keep him away from the cha-cha girls, but he also wanted to keep him away from the other siblings. So he gave all his fortune to him. So here comes the second dispersal, the dispersal of his family. Verse 6. But Abraham gave gifts to the sons of concubines. Wait a minute. Rewind. But Abraham gives to the sons of the concubines. Plural. Is that possible? Of course it is. You see, I want you to know that Abraham was not the only one. David had little side things. Solomon had 300 wives and 700 concubines. You don't have to go to Garfield to basic math. 100 plus 700, that's 1,000. Now, how many days are in a year? 365. So if he's with one woman, he goes, I'll see you in 2 years from now, okay? 2 years from now. Think about it. What kind of math? 1,000 women. 1,000 women. Think about it. I think of Millie. I love her. Don't get me wrong. I love Millie. But two of them, three of them, five of them, six of them, even 10. Get up. 10 of them. 1,000? You don't know, man. Thank God. God knew what he was doing. And notice, so he gave monetary gifts. And then while he was still living, he sent them eastward away from Isaac his son to the country of the east. In the east, this is going to be the formulation of the Arab nations before Islam came. Before Islam came, the people in the east were known for their wisdom. You remember in Christmas and the Christmas narrative, there were three wise men, and they came from where? From the east. There were the scientists. There were the space explorators at that time. They were able to see the stars. They were able to see the planets and the system and the stars. They were excellent. But they want nothing to do with Isaac, because Isaac was the promised child. And the people of the East blew up, and eventually they morphed into something that we see today, sadly. So the history of Abraham comes to a point now. Abraham was known as the friend of God in James 2:23. In Galatians chapter 3, verse 9, he was called faithful Abraham. And Romans 4:16 is called the father of us all, in which he is. Now, we're not going to expound on it, but I just want to notice as I close. Verses 7 through 11, I want to just share something with you so it can be in your head. The Bible narrative of Genesis is not a complete story and history of the Jewish nation. This is not even in chronological order. This is only for the reader to have an understanding. Case in point, here in verse 7, it says that this is the sum of the years of Abraham's life, which he lived 175 years. Again, Garfield, I need your help. He died 175, okay? Simple math. He died 175. How old was Abraham when Isaac was born? How old? 100. And he died at 175. So how old is Isaac? 75. Add 13 years to that, 75, and that makes 88. That is the age of the other son, Ishmael. Now, the reason that we know that is not in chronological order, because here in chapter 25, verse 20, we are told that Isaac was 40 years old when he took Rebekah in. So for 35 years, Abraham was able to watch this marriage. We are told in verse 26 that Isaac was 60 years old when she bore, Rebekah bore twins, Jacob and Esau, twins. That's an interesting story too, you'll see it. So when you do the math, you realize that Abraham died when his twin grandsons, Jacob and Esau, were 15 years old. But here the writer wants to tell you that Abraham died at a wonderful age. And we'll talk about that next week. But I'd like to leave you with this. And the Bible says here in verse 8, and Abraham breathed his last and died in a good old age, an old man and full of years, and it was gathered to his people. David, the Bible says the Holy Ghost went out. Jacob, the same thing. Jesus said, Father, into your hands I commit my spirit. Though life was taken from him, he gave permission for him to leave this world. What a wonderful thing for Abraham. And the Bible says here in verse 2, and he was gathered to his people. You see, that connotation meant that absent from the body, Abraham, we are told in Hebrews chapter 11, that Abraham God gave him a promise, and Abraham was able to look beyond the grave, and he said that he saw a city, that he saw a place in heaven, not made with hands, but it was made by God, prepared for Abraham. You see, in chapter 8 of John, there were some people arguing with Jesus. They were saying, we're Abraham's sons, implying, Jesus, you're a Samaritan, you have a demon, you don't belong to the children of Abraham. Jesus turns to them and says, if you knew Abraham, you would know who I am. But the fact that you don't know me, you don't even know Abraham. And then he says, for Abraham was glad the day he saw me. And they respond, in a gasp disbelief. You're not even 50 years old. And Abraham and all the prophets have died. And Jesus reminds them, oh no, God is the God of the living. Where was Abraham? Abraham rejoiced on the day that my father sent me here. Jesus was implying Abraham is in heaven. Abraham died in a way where he had hope. And I hope and pray that you and I will hold on to that kind of hope. Because when you have hope, the book of Hebrews says that hope becomes the anchor of our life. Something has to hold you. An anchor is a symbol of steadiness in the midst of turbulence. In this world, we are going to experience turbulence. There has to be something that will hold you in the midst of the terrible ordeal that will come upon our life, including death. And what we see here, we see an 88-year-old man named Ishmael who has been exiled, but he comes back to Isaac, and Isaac is 75 years old, and they both come to the grave. When you read that Isaac, his legacy, his genealogy, in chapter 25, the Bible says that he died and also was gathered to his people. I was shocked. Listen, gentlemen, I've been a Christian for over 40 years. I've been reading the Bible, and I read that again. I go, let me read this again. Now, let me go to the commentators. Let me look at scholars' interpretation of this. And I didn't know that Ishmael had made a decision to follow the God of his father, Abraham. People say, but he's Muslim. He's Islam. I go, no. Islam is not even on the map here at all. Ladies and gentlemen, at 88 years old, you know what that means to me? It's never too late to accept the Lord. Never too late. May the Lord bless you. May the Lord wash his blood and love over you. May you find peace. May you find hope. May you find that anchor that so many of us need, especially today. That anchor of hope in turbulent waters. So as the ship, the metaphoric ship of your life is going to turbulent waters, and or we say, well, I got to get off this merry-go-round. I'm in a roller coaster. I'm in a situation where I can't get off this fast train. And God sees all this. The question is, do you want to get off the train? You want to get off the merry-go-round? You want to get out of this yo-yo existence. It's never too late. You see, in the first service, I can tell by just watching and seeing as there are couples seem like they're paralyzed in their seat. And I ask, would you like to receive Jesus? I cannot make you. God, you'll feel him. And he'll tell you that you need to do that. And it's up to you whether to obey him or not. And out of all the 560 people that were in here, only one man got up, standing right here. And he was just blown away. My concern is that people leave without an opportunity. It took a gravesite for Ishmael to reconcile with his brother and to do the only duty they can to bury their loved one. But it took a grave to get them to think about it. My advice to you, don't wait for a grave to get your attention. Don't wait for a grave. Don't wait for a circumstance, something that will cause you to look up. Don't wait until then. I say to you, bow the knee now before any calamity. That way the anchor can be yours. The peace can be yours. Forgiveness can be yours. And that is yours. So let me close with an invitation. If you would like to receive the Lord, and you would like me to pray with you and for you, to ask God for all forgiveness of your sins and to give you his peace, his love, to give you life abundant. It's up to you. I cannot make you. God has to speak to your heart. This is why for us it's important that we make a public stand, because no one's forcing you. And you're going to walk out of here saying, man, what made me get up? And then you realize, oh man, I know it's God, because I will never do those things. And that's the reason why God wants a testimony. Whoever professes and confesses that Jesus rose from the dead shall be saved. But if you deny me before men, I too will also deny you. So I ask you as we close, would you like to receive Jesus Christ? If you'd like to receive Jesus Christ right now, you would like me to pray for you. Would you stand to your feet, whoever you are? Just stand, stand, stand. Anyone, quickly, just stand. God bless you, both of you. God bless you. Remain standing. Anybody else? Anybody else? Anybody else? Anybody else? We're good? I wish you had a picture. I wish you had what I'm watching here. You know, people say, you are watching me all the time. No, I'm not. See, I'm moving around. If you are watching me all the service. You know me? I go, I don't know you, homie. I'm from Wyoming, homie. Don't you know me? I go, no, I do not know you. But God does. And today is the day of salvation. Anyone else? Just stand to your feet. Anyone else? Are we good? In Hawaii, we do this. Are we good? We do? All right. Would you please repeat the simple prayer after me? Dear Jesus, please forgive me. I am a sinner, and I repent of all of my sin. And I ask you to come into my heart as my Lord and my Savior. Heal me, Jesus. Heal me, please. In Jesus' name I pray. Amen. Thank you so much. God bless you. Let's all stand.
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0: I am not talking about doing religion. 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Jesus Christ and faith in Him alone, He did it. Christ died on the cross for your sins and mine, and He rose again from the dead and left an empty tomb in Jerusalem. He ascended back to heaven, and He's coming back. And I hope it's now. Or now. Maybe even now.
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6: If you've ever cried out something like this, Lord, why aren't you answering my prayers? You're not alone. But nothing can replace what happens when you and I slow down and we take advantage of this excellent book written by Dr. Erwin Lutzer. Because listen, why doesn't God answer my prayers? That's the title of his book, and that's also the cry of our hearts, isn't it? This powerful book tackles those moments in our lives when we pray for someone but they're not healed. When tragedy strikes, we don't know why. When evil seems to be winning, it doesn't seem fair. When God feels so far away can sometimes be a torture to our souls. But in this excellent book, you'll discover biblical truth that can carry you through the trials and the tears into a deeper trust in God's wisdom, His goodness, and His timing. This is a must-have book for you and your family and for those that you love. So please order your copy, Why Doesn't God Answer My Prayers, now at jackhibbs.com.

Friends, the most important words that you could ever hear when it comes to God, religion, relationship, personal relationship with God, heaven, hell, are these words. You must be born again. Jesus said that. You must be born again are the words that Jesus gave to the famous teacher of the Word of God, Nicodemus. You must be born again. Born from above is what the word means. Not just attending church, not being religious, not receiving some sort of label or some sort of check mark. No, being born again means you're born from above. It's a work of the Spirit of God. You've got to understand this, that when Jesus said it to Nicodemus, he was the most righteous man of the nation. And Jesus said, Nicodemus, you're not going to go to heaven unless you're born again. Do you know that? Friend, do you understand what that means? We're going to dive into the Bible right now. We're going to look at what it means to be born again and how essential it is in your life. God wants in this born again experience to give you a brand new heart and life. So let's pick up our Bibles and let's dive in as we discover how this new birth takes place. And we see in this message, born from above, how important it is. Let's get into it. To Nicodemus for him to go to heaven. I'm sorry, say it again. One more time louder. Born again. The word means born from above, born of the Spirit. Jesus said that to Nicodemus. One Jew, who happened to be God, speaking to another Jew, who happened to be the teacher of all Israel, said, unless you're born again, you will never see the kingdom of heaven. Nicodemus' head popped. I mean, you know what I mean. His yarmulke went. Because that's like, what? He even said, I'm old. How can I get back in my mother's womb? What do you mean? Jesus says, what do you mean what I mean? You should know these things. You're the teacher of Israel. You were born once of the flesh, and you've got to be born a second time of the Spirit. He said, you should know this. Why should Nicodemus have known that? Right here. Are you guys liking this? Yeah. I hope you are. This is cool stuff. Because the Gentile and the Jew is saved the same way. They're saved the same exact way, not some other way. A Jew and a Gentile must be saved the same way. And here it is. God says here, Ezekiel 36:26, I will give you a new heart and put a new spirit within you. I will take the heart of stone out of the flesh and give you a heart of flesh. I will put my spirit within you. Think of that for a moment. The very glory that resided over the Ark of the Covenant, God is saying, I'm going to put my spirit in you and cause you to walk in my statutes, and you will keep my judgments and do them. How does that happen? God does it. You and I cannot do it. We can't do it. He'll do it through you. Next verse. Notice from Ezekiel to John or Yohanan, chapter 14, verse 16. And I will pray the Father, and he shall give you another comforter, that he may abide with you forever. Even the Spirit of truth, whom the world cannot receive, because it seeth him not, neither knoweth him. But you know him, for he dwells with you and shall be in you. I will not leave you comfortless. That's what Jesus said. Next verse, back to the Old Testament. Psalm 51, verse 10. Create in me a clean heart, O God, and renew a steadfast spirit within me. Did you get that? Next verse, back to the New Testament. Then the same day at evening, being the first day of the week, Sunday, when the doors were shut, where the disciples were assembled for fear of the Jews, that is the Jewish religious leadership, they were out hunting Christians. Jesus came and stood in the midst. The word means suddenly appeared. And said to them, peace be with you. Verse 20. And when he had said this, he showed them his hands and his side, obviously the scars. Then the disciples were glad when they saw the Lord. Notice this. Remarkable. Next verse. Jeremiah, back to the Old Testament. But this is the covenant that I will make with the house of Israel after those days, says the Lord.
I will put my law in their minds and write it on their hearts, and I will be their God, and they shall be my people. Back to the New Testament. Next verse, John 20. So Jesus said to them again, peace to you. As the Father has sent me, listen, I also send you. And when he had said this, he breathed on them and said to them, receive the Holy Spirit. Do you know what that, right there? If someone ever asks you, where was the first account of anyone being born again in the Bible? If being born again is such a big deal, where's the first event of it happening in the Bible? John chapter 20, verse 22, right there. He breathed on them and they received the Holy Spirit. The day of Pentecost will not come here in this scripture to the book of Acts, much later. Very interesting. He came to indwell and he empowers you that way. Remarkable and awesome. We also know this, that God's desire to be so intimate with you that he even says in Revelation chapter 3, verse 20, Jesus says that, behold, I stand at the door and knock. Listen how this goes, everybody. What door? You might say, what door is he knocking on? Oh, he's going to answer that. Behold, I stand at the door and knock. If anyone hears my voice and opens the door, I will come in to him. The door of your heart. To come in and dwell there. And then if you look at this, the relationship and the reality of a family. You can't help but think of Galatians chapter 5, verse 22, which is the famous passage of the fruit of the Spirit. There's a beautiful thing here regarding what God wants to do. By the power of his Spirit, he does this. But looking at those things, you look at those beautiful, what is known as the fruit, singular. It's not plural. It's not the fruits of the Spirit. It's the fruit of the Spirit is love, by the way. The fruit of the Spirit is love. Watch this. What comes out of love? Joy, peace, long-suffering, kindness, goodness, faithfulness. Now, as a family, we should have this all over our house. We should have it maybe tattooed on each other's forehead. So when we read it, when we meet them, it's on there on display. But I would add something to that. I would add this to that. I would also add care. The Roman believers were well known for the fruit of the Spirit. How do they express those things? Through care, tenderness. We think of God's parental authority they were willing to yield to. Unity. And I would add vision. You know, a family has to have a vision. I'm not talking about vision like seeing Jesus in a tortilla shell. I'm not saying that kind of stuff. I'm talking about a vision meaning the purpose. This family's purpose is this. A vision. Determination, right? Expectation. Accomplishments. A family has accomplishments. And then a little bit on this word, acknowledgments. If a family begins to speak to other members of the family in a way that we acknowledge one another. When we acknowledge one another, we're verifying each other's existence. And we're saying to them that I love you and I'm in the family with you. And I don't know if you know this or not, but this group, I know this is a big group, but this is a small group compared to the world that's outside these walls. The people around you, if they're truly lovers of the Lord Jesus Christ, they're going to be lovers of you. You know that? See, I don't know, I'm kind of a weird person. That's where God's grace comes in. God will give a supernatural love for you. You say, nobody loves me. That may be true, but here we are to love you. Have you noticed that in your life? If you're a true believer, have you noticed that God has brought someone into your Christian life that's hard to love? And we lie to God all the time about it. Dear Lord, you know that I don't love them as much as I should. Help me. And the Lord says, excuse me, you don't even like them. Don't lie to me like this. Ask me for help, Jack. Ask me for help. But God brings people into our lives who are brothers and sisters that are hard to get along with. Why does he do that? He's getting us ready for heaven. And we sharpen one another, as the Bible would have it. And we admonish one another in verse 14 by speaking truth to each other. Quite remarkable. The Bible goes on to tell us in verse 15 that what a real family will do
is that nevertheless, brethren, verse 15, I have written more boldly to you on some points. Watch this. As reminding you because of the grace given to me by God. Just a quick second on this. Paul is saying to them, you know what, you guys in Rome? I've heard about your faith. Everywhere I go, people tell me, have you heard about the believers in Rome? Oh my goodness. They're like, wow, wow. And so Paul said, I have written these 15 chapters to you. I've been pretty hard on you guys. Pretty direct. The reason why I was is because you can handle it. When you grow, what does Jesus say? When you grow, I'm going to come into your life and I'm going to do what? I'm going to prune you. Right? You guys know when something's... You see your neighbor's got better looking roses than you do? You want to know why? Because they're not afraid to prune their roses. They cut them back in the winter because and they look horrible. They look terrible. But in the springtime, their house looks way better than yours. Why? Because everybody's looking at the roses that look spectacular. What happened? The roses had to be cut back before they could grow even better. Did you know that God will trim your life and my life and cut things off of our lives so that we might bloom more brilliantly in the spring, as it were, of our faith? God will do that. And he'll do it in this family. And he's talking to the Roman believers who were strong and had grown. In fact, in Romans chapter 1, verse 7 and 8, in Romans 1, verses 7 and 8, the scripture says, to all who are in Rome... Remember, this is him writing from Greece. Beloved of God, called to be saints, grace to you and peace from God our Father and the Lord Jesus Christ. Look at verse 8. First, I want to thank my God through Jesus Christ for you all, that your faith is spoken of throughout the whole world. Isn't that amazing? The whole known world talked about the Roman believers. This wasn't one church, by the way. These were the believers in Italy. Wow, right in the heart of such a difficult place. The next thing is this, is that what a real family is for. What's the purpose of this real family? And Paul says in verse 16, that I might be a minister of Jesus Christ, watch this, to the Gentiles, the non-Jew. This is amazing to me. Ministering the gospel of God, that the offering of the Gentiles might be acceptable, sanctified by the Holy Spirit. This is beautiful. Paul, remember this. Paul was the Jew top shelf. In Judaism, they believed that Gentiles were created for hell. The Bible doesn't teach that. God didn't say that about the Gentiles in the Old Testament. God says clearly in the Old Testament, Gentiles will be saved by the God of Abraham, Isaac, and Jacob, everybody. But man's tradition said they're all going to hell. In fact, they fuel the flames of hell. Wow. And then what happens? God saves Saul of Tarsus. This is actually kind of funny. And sends him to the Gentiles. Say what? He gets the mission from God. Okay, here's the deal. I've saved you. And I want you to report for duty. Yes, Lord. What would you have me to do? I want you to go. You're going to go speak the gospel before Gentile nations and before kings and rulers. Say what? Gentiles. You're going to be the apostle to the Gentiles. You mean the pig eaters? You mean pork chop? How much did God save Saul of Tarsus and make him Paul the Apostle? So much that he fell in love with the Gentile world. Can you imagine? He shows up, he gets to Galatia or Colossae. He's up in various regions of Gentile land. That's where God has sent him. Can you imagine? He's preaching the gospel in the Bible. Wherever he went, people got saved. Gentiles got saved. They're thinking, they got Diana. Listen, they're holding a statue of Diana and nothing's happened in their life. And they're like, Diana, what has she done for me lately? And they hear about this invisible God who's alive. And you can experience, though he's invisible, you can experience him internally. And they started burning their idols. They started throwing their statues of Zeus away. And Atlas and Athena. They're no good. They're just dumb idols. We've turned to serve the living God, the real God.
And Paul fell in love with them because it was a move of the Spirit. You got to wonder sometimes. I mean, Paul knew about the grace of God, and it's remarkable. I think we'll talk to Paul in heaven. Here, you know, you're dying to ask Paul this question. During your ministry years, being the most amazing Jew that has ever been, ministering to the Gentiles the gospel of God, did you ever eat pulled pork or bacon for breakfast? I wouldn't be surprised if said, everything God made to consume is good. And I tell you, in the area of Asia Minor, they got the best BLT you've ever tasted in your life. I wouldn't be surprised. Remember what Jesus said? It's not what goes into a man that defiles him. It's what comes out of his mouth. Wow. And then finally this, because I have to make this work. This has got to happen. The second argument is in verses 17 to 19, and we'll do this in minutes. And that is the church, authentic or generic? I don't know about you. Listen, point two, the church, authentic or generic? Authentic, real. Alive, original, generic. You know what generic means. It's a knockoff. Generic is something like the original. I tell you what, do you want to be an authentic Christian or a generic Christian? Authentic. If you want to be an authentic Christian, then you want to take God's word seriously. And you want to be, listen, all in the family. And all in the family, which means we must get to know one another. How many times have we been saying this? And I'm not saying you don't. You guys are amazing, and I mean that. I'm not just saying you guys are. But every week, there's new people. You see somebody new? Hey, I think those people are new. I didn't see them before. You know what that means? Translation. Attack. Attack. Attack. With what? Love. Get over there, greet them, find out their names, ask them. You know what? Last Sunday, there was a family here, a whole slew. I think there were 9 members in this family that came to church from Tennessee. And their dad, the husband, the son, is at UCI. They came to church here. They watch online back there in the East. And they came to church, and then he went in for months long of treatment at UCI. For issues in the brain. And the family went back home and gave him a teary-eyed farewell. But before he was to check into the hospital, they were here last Sunday, and I don't remember what service it was. Maybe it was this one, but you guys turn and greet one another, and you guys heard their accent. We're visiting Calvary Chapel, and you picked up on that, and you were saying hi, and you started loving, and you exchanged numbers, and you said, I'm putting you on my prayer request chain, and this and that, and reaching out, and was loved on, and I got a note from them. Amen. And they said, we didn't know what to expect at such a big church, but we've never been loved on so much. You need to know that, Pastor. Yeah, thank you. Glory to God. Well done. Beautiful. And that's a church authentic. Generic, who cares? You go to a generic church, I'd leave. Unless you're the change agent that's going to make it authentic, then stay. But an authentic church will glorify God. We see that in verse 17. Therefore, I have reason to glory in Christ Jesus. They were the reason. In the things which pertain to God, they were the reason. God had worked in their lives, and Paul's giving God glory. God wants to work in your life, and so others will give God glory. Is that okay with you? I hope it's okay with you. Also, this, a church in reality. We need to be a real church. And this is a real church. When there's a need, this church responds. Remarkable. But an authentic church is a church in reality. For I will not dare, Paul says, I love this, to speak of any of those things which Christ has not accomplished through me in word and deed to make the Gentiles obedient. Translation, Gentiles, follow me, I'm following Jesus. Everything that I'm telling you about, Jesus has worked in my life. You want to watch?

0: what in the world is this hope you have? What's this purpose and vision you have in life? You're different. Tell them, follow me. Follow me as I follow him.
1: Friends, being born again, as Jesus said to Nicodemus, you must be born again, is the most important words that you could ever hear. And here's the reason why. Being born again means being born from above. That is that God puts a new heart in you. In fact, he said in the book of Jeremiah regarding this new born again experience that he'll put a new spirit within you. That's not self-improvement, friends. That's an actual death to self and a life that is new, given to us by God. It's supernatural. It's a supernatural restart, and it happens from the inside out. Number one, keep this in mind, it's a brand new heart. God has promised you and I a brand new heart if we are born again. New life comes from a brand new heart. We manage our time different. We have new passions, new desires, new reactions to things. We see and love God more and people more. In fact, quite surprisingly, we will love people that we didn't even like before. God is doing a work. This week, listen, pick up one area, for example, of the old Jack or the old you and those habits, those things, and deliberately surrender it to the Lord Jesus Christ in prayer. You can say, Lord, whatever it is in your life, lay it out there before him and say, Lord, I want to walk away from this because you've given me a new life. We don't want to be just hearers of the Word of God. That's a dangerous thing, friend. We want to be those who do the Word of God. And that happens by being born from above. It's the only way to live. So to help you with your walk with Jesus Christ, go to jackgibbs.com. There's so much more there, social media and so many other things that will help you grow in the grace and knowledge of Jesus Christ. Friends, until next time, tell as many people as you possibly can about joining us right back here at Real Life.
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1: If you've ever cried out something like this, Lord, why aren't you answering my prayers? You're not alone. But nothing can replace what happens when you and I slow down and we take advantage of this excellent book written by Dr. Erwin Lutzer. Because listen, why doesn't God answer my prayers? That's the title of his book, and that's also the cry of our hearts, isn't it? 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But in this excellent book, you'll discover biblical truth that can carry you through the trials and the tears into a deeper trust in God's wisdom, his goodness and his timing. 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
5: Did you know that there are many benefits to the rapture of the church? Many people today don't teach or believe or even look for the rapture because they believe it is a message of debate. But we will see the multiple blessings of this glorious event. I want you to stay tuned as we continue our look at the rapture of the church. The blessings begin next.
6: This is Your Future in Bible Prophecy with Don Perkins.
5: Great to have you with us again. We'll continue our series, The Rapture of the Church. This is part number 5. Now, the last time I was with you, we closed up looking at giving warnings against following those who set dates. And I talked a lot about that. You know, Jesus said, no man.

0: knows the day nor the hour. Only the Father in heaven, not even the angels know. And again, I gave a warning, you know, don't follow those who claim to know the dates. And again, I really believe this because of these date setters, this wonderful message of the rapture, you know, has suffered. So in light of that, we're going to move now to this part of the study, looking at the benefits of the rapture. You know, there are many benefits as a result of the rapture. You know, people don't teach it. They don't like to look for it because they think, again, it's just a message of debate. But it's not a message of debate. This event going to do some wonderful things. One of the blessings is that it's going to usher us into the presence of our Savior. You know, I long for the rapture because I'm going to see my Savior, Jesus Christ. I'm going to go right into his presence and I'm going to see him. But I'm looking at a number of benefits here in regards to this wonderful, glorious event. And the first thing I want to look at is that benefit number one is that the rapture will be the taking up of the church from the earth before the great tribulation. In other words, the rapture will cause the church to miss the wrath of God. This is a great benefit and a great blessing. And what I'm going to do, I'm going to look at a number of verses here because we know based on scripture that the church is not a part of the tribulation or not a part of the judgment of that time of tribulation, which is called the wrath of God. So I'm going to give you a verse here. In 1 Thessalonians chapter 1, verse number 10, the Apostle Paul wrote this. He says, "And to wait for his Son from heaven, whom he raised from the dead, even Jesus, which delivered us from the wrath to come." Again, benefit number one, we will miss the wrath to come. We have been called as a church to look for the Savior. We don't look for the tribulation. We look for a Son from heaven. He said here, which delivered us from the wrath to come. And I like that. This is a future event, but it talks like it's already in the past. Christ have already delivered us from the wrath that is to come. He's already delivered us from the time of great tribulation that is to come. Let me give you another one. Look at this. 1 Thessalonians chapter 5, verse number 9. Paul wrote, "For God have not appointed us to wrath, but to obtain salvation by our Lord Jesus Christ." The church has not been appointed to the wrath or to the time of great tribulation, but to obtain salvation by our Lord Jesus Christ. I love that. Here's another one. Romans chapter 5, verse number 9. Paul wrote, "Much more then, being now justified by his blood, we shall be saved from wrath through him." Again, it's talking in the past tense, but it's a future event. "Much more then, being now justified by his blood, we shall be saved from wrath through him." Because what Christ has done, because, you know, we are part of the church age. We've been saved already from that future wrath that is coming. We're saved from the wrath through Jesus Christ. The church has not been appointed to this time of wrath. Here's another one. I like this. This is Revelation chapter 3. This is one of the blessings and one of the letters to the churches here. Jesus said here in verse 10, "Because thou hast kept the word of my patience," he says, "I will also keep thee from the hour of temptation, which shall come upon all the world to try them that dwell upon the earth." Here, Jesus promised us in the church as overcomers, he said, "Because you kept my word and my patience, the word of my patience," he says, "I will also keep thee," or keep you, "from the hour of temptation, which shall come upon all the world to try them that dwell upon the earth." And this is giving reference to the time of tribulation. You know, those that would be a part of the tribulation, it's going to be a different time for them. We've talked in past messages about the tribulation. Jesus said this will be a time this world has never seen nor never ever will see again. But this time of wrath, the tribulation, is not appointed to the church. We have not been appointed to this. Now, let's go a step further. Let me give you another benefit. And again, this benefit, I really love this benefit because this is the glorification of the resurrected and living saints. And again, what I love about this is that at the time of the rapture, we would literally be caught up to be with him. Not only that, but the dead in Christ shall rise first. Then we which are alive and remain shall be caught up together with them to meet him in the air. But what's going to happen as the righteous dead are resurrected and glorified, we that are alive at the time of the rapture will also be be glorified. And again, this is what I'm longing for, that brand new glorified body. It's a body that will never, ever feel pain, sorrow, will never, ever have the sin nature again. I'm going to give you some verses, and then I'm going to come back and read them. 1 Thessalonians chapter 4, verses 14 through 13. Again, this is the rapture text. You really start at 13 to 17. 1 Corinthians chapter 15, verses 50 through 57. Philippians chapter 3, verses 20 and 21. 1 John chapter 3, verse 2. John 6, verses 39 and 40. And then Colossians chapter 3, verse number 4. Now, I may not read all of these, but I'm going to give you some verses here because this gives reference to the resurrection and the glorification of the saints. So I'm going to start off here with 1 Corinthians chapter 15, verses 50 through 57. You can read that in your time of study, but I'm going to read verses 51 through 53. Paul said this, "Behold, I show you a mystery. We shall not all sleep, or we all shall not die, but we all shall be changed in a moment, in the twinkling of an eye, at the last trump, for the trump shall sound, and the dead in Christ shall rise incorruptible. And we shall be changed, for this corruptible must put on incorruption, and this mortal must put on immortality." This is a great benefit of the rapture. This mortal will put on immortality. This corruption will put on incorruption. What's going to happen? We're going to receive a glorified body. It's going to be a body just like our Lord's body. It will be a body that will never, ever die again, a body that will never age, a body that will never experience pain or sorrow or sickness. Man, this is a benefit for the rapture that I'm longing for. You know, the older I get, the more problems, you know, you have in your body. But there's coming a day when we are raptured, we're going to have a brand new glorified body. It's going to be so awesome. And man, this is a benefit that I'm longing for. You know, it just shocks me the way people try to put the message of the rapture down. And when they put it down, they destroy these benefits. And this is a great benefit here that the Bible talks about. Let me give you another one. I love this. This is one of my favorites here. This is Philippians chapter 3, verses 20 and 21. Paul wrote, he said, "For our conversation is in heaven, from whence we look for the Savior, the Lord Jesus Christ, who shall change our vile body that it might be fashioned like unto his glorious body, according to the working whereby he is able even to subdue all things to himself." Again, he's going to change this body. Here the Bible says here, we look for the Savior, our Lord Jesus Christ, who we're looking for him, who's going to do something. He's going to change this vile, sin-ridden body that it might be fashioned like unto his glorious body. We're going to have a body just like the glorious, glorified body of our Savior after he was resurrected. We're going to have this body, going to be this vile body is going to be fashioned like unto his glorious body, according to the working whereby he is able to subdue all things to himself. Jesus has the power to resurrect and has the power to change this vile body that it might be fashioned like unto his. Man, that's a benefit. I'm longing for the day for my brand new body that I'm going to get from my Lord. Here's another one. Look at this. I love this one. This is 1 John 3, verse number 2. John wrote this. He said, "Beloved, now are we the sons of God, and it doth not yet appear what we shall be. But we know that when he, Jesus, appear, we shall be like him, for we shall see him as he is." This is another promise. The Bible says, I love this. He said, "Beloved, now are we the sons of God, and it doth not yet appear what we shall be." Because see, right now we're in this natural body. We don't know how it's going to look. But we know that when he, when Jesus appear in the rapture, we shall be like him. How is Jesus? Jesus was glorified. After his resurrection, he was glorified. So as he is, we're going to be just like him. When he shall appear, we shall be like him, for we shall see him as he is. We're going to see Jesus in his glorified form. And guess what? We're going to be just like him glorified. Man, I'm longing for that. I'm longing for the day when I will be raptured and glorified like my Lord. Look at this next one. I love this one. And this gives reference to the resurrection. This is John chapter 6, 39 and 40. Jesus said, "And this is the Father's will which have sent me, that of all which he have given me, I should lose nothing." Listen at this. "But should raise it up again in the last day." He's going to raise it up. He's going to resurrect it in the last days. Look at verse 40. He said, "And this is the will of him that sent me, that everyone which seeth the Son and believeth on him may have everlasting life. And Jesus said, I will raise him up in the last days." See, I'm longing for the day when I'm going to be raised up and glorified and changed just like my Lord. I'm going to look just like Jesus. We'll have the same body that our Savior had. This is the blessings and the benefits of the rapture. And again, people, they fight and they debate so much about it, they miss the blessings of this wonderful, glorious event. I'm going to give you one more verse here. This is Colossians 3, verse number 4. Listen at this. Paul wrote this. He says, "When Christ, who is our life, shall appear, then shall ye also appear with him in glory." I love that. When Christ, who is our life, shall appear, then we also shall appear with him in glory. We're going to be glorified just like Jesus. What a benefit for the rapture. What a benefit for every born-again believer, every one of us. We're going to receive this glorified body just like our Lord. And again, it's going to be awesome. You know, I long for this glorified body. Now, I want to quote here Dr. John MacArthur from his book, The Second Coming, as he defines the glorification. Because we're going to be glorified. And I love reading this quote in regards to the glorification. He said this, telling us what is the glorification. "The instantaneous completion of the sanctifying process. This is the final aspect of God's saving work for the redeemed. It involves even the redemption of our body. Glorification means," listen at this, "instantaneous Christ likeness for all the saints." Boy, I love it. What a great benefit. What a blessing for the redeemed that we're going to experience with our Lord at his coming, at the time of the rapture. This is why I long for the rapture. This is why the message of the rapture should not be a message of debate. I want to read it again. What is the glorification? It is the instantaneous completion of the sanctifying process. See, today when you're born again, your spirit man is regenerated. Then the Bible says that we renew our mind by the word of God. So your mind gets renewed. The only last part of this process is the body. And that's going to happen at the time of the rapture. So what is the glorification? It's the instantaneous completion of the sanctifying process. We'll be sanctified, spirit, soul, and body. He said, "This is the final aspect of God's saving work for the redeemed. It involves even the redemption of our bodies." I love that. And again, glorification means instantaneous Christ-likeness for all the saints. This is why I long for the rapture, because such great benefits. Now, I'm going to give you another example. Jesus Christ glorified gives us a perfect example of the glorification of the saints. And Jesus gave us wonderful examples of his life, life of the glorified saints. After he was glorified, he did many notable things in that glorified body. Now, after he was glorified, Jesus did some amazing things in that glorified body. And those examples of what he did will also be to our benefit as well. We'll actually have the same ability to do as Christ. So I'm going to give you a verse here in the Gospel of John, a few verses there. The Gospel of John, chapter 20, verses 18 to 20, and then verse 26. What Jesus did after he was glorified, the Bible lets us know that he appeared to his disciples without opening doors. Listen at this. He entered while the doors were shut. Now, before he was glorified, Jesus never would come into a room. He would open doors normally, like he did, like anybody else. But after he was glorified, the Bible says, and the Bible is specific to tell us that where the disciples were, the doors being shut, and then Jesus entered and he appeared. He only did that in his glorified body. I believe as glorified saints, we'll have the same ability to enter just like that, because it's a different kind of a body. It's a glorified body. Not only that, and this one I really like, and you've heard me say many times, Jesus had the ability to eat in that glorified body. And I'm longing for that because, you know, even in a glorified body, we'll be able to eat food. And there's many occasions all through the scriptures and even in the book of Acts where Jesus ate with the disciples in that glorified body. So here, the Gospel of John, chapter 21, verses 9 through 14, it basically testified that Jesus ate with his disciples in his glorified body. And then the book of Acts, chapter 10, verses 38 through 41, also testifies that Jesus dined and he ate with the disciples or with the saints. But he ate with them in his glorified body. So we'll have the same ability that Christ had in that glorified body, which is a benefit for the redeemed. And again, many people, they fight about the rapture and they debate about it, that they've created much problems. Now, we're going to look now at the differences between the rapture of the church and the second coming of Christ. These are two distinct events and prophecies, and many people have actually mixed them up, and as a result, it has created so much problem. I want to quote from the book, The Rapture and the Second Coming of Christ, by Dr. Finnis Dake. And listen to what he says in reference to the difference between both. He said this: as a young Bible student, 18 years of age, I used to become confused by the average minister's preaching on the second coming and the rapture. Almost without exception, these persons would refer to the rapture and the second coming as the same events, using both terms interchangeably of the one coming of Christ. There being, as they suppose, two parts, two stages, are two phases of the one coming. They would point out the many signs of the second coming or rapture and tell how the tribulation and 7-year reign of Antichrist would have to take place before the second coming or the rapture. Then make a plea for persons not ready for the event to meet at the altar of prayer immediately. The reason given for such urgency was that the rapture could take place that night, perhaps even before the people can come down to the altar. Now, I must agree and say, when I first started teaching, you know, and learning, I thought the rapture and the second coming were the same events. And I was confused. And many pastors and teachers, they've mixed the rapture text and the second coming rapture as well. Rapture and second coming text. And when you do that, you create a lot of problems with both teachings. Now, Dr. Dakes goes on to say this. He said, I could never reconcile the conflicting statements that there should be 7 years of tribulation and the reign of Antichrist before the coming of Christ, and yet it could happen tonight. What these teachers should have said was that the rapture and the second coming are two distinct subjects, the events being unrelated to each other, and that whereas the rapture could take place tonight, meaning imminent, anytime, the second coming could not take place until after the tribulation and the 7 years of this age, which would include the reign of Antichrist. It is still true to teach that the rapture could take place now at any moment. As to the second advent or the second coming, it must be understood that this event cannot take place until after the tribulation and the reign of Antichrist. In fact, all the prophecies must be fulfilled in detail before the second coming. So again, we're going to establish that the rapture and second coming, these are two distinct events in prophecy. And again, you must keep them separate in order to get a clear understanding of what both events will accomplish in God's overall prophetic program. So what I'm going to do now, I'm going to bring a little chart in, and I'm going to show you the rapture, and I'm going to show you the second coming. And it's going to show you the difference between both. So at the rapture of the church, Jesus is coming to gather the saints. This is 1 Thessalonians chapter 4, verses 17. At the second coming of Christ, Jesus is coming back with the saints, comprising the armies of heaven. Revelation chapter 19, verse 14. At the rapture, Jesus will not touch the earth at this time. 1 Thessalonians 14, 7. Again, the Bible says we're going to meet him in the air. Now, at the second coming, though, Jesus will touch the earth at this time. Fulfilling Zechariah 14, 4. The Bible says his feet shall stand in that day upon the Mount of Olives. Again, two distinct events. At the rapture, Jesus is coming to raise the righteous dead. Again, 1 Thessalonians chapter 4, verses 17. The dead in Christ are going to rise. At the second coming, Jesus is coming back as a man of war, which would cause much death in the land. Revelation chapter 19, verse 11, talking about he's coming back, and he's coming back in righteousness to make war. He's going to cause much bloodshed, which also will cause the battle of Armageddon. It'll be so much bloodshed, the Bible said the blood will come up to the horse's bridle. Again, the second coming is a different event from the rapture. Going back to the rapture will cause the great tribulation to begin. And again, I got 1 Thessalonians 4, verse 11 through, really 13 through 18. But what I'm showing you is that the rapture has to take place before the tribulation can begin. Once the church is raptured, then the dispensation of the 70th week of Daniel's prophecy will come to pass or begin. So long as the church is here, the tribulation can't begin. So once the church is raptured, the tribulation can begin. Now, in the second coming, though, the second coming will cause the battle of Armageddon. This is Revelation chapter 19, verse 17 through 21. But this is going to bring an end to the tribulation and cause the battle of Armageddon. One will cause the tribulation to begin. The other event will cause it to end. The second coming, Jesus is going to bring an end to that time. Now, the last one I'll give you on the rapture will allow the reign of Antichrist to begin. As a matter of fact, once the church is raptured, then Antichrist can be revealed. Revelation chapter 6, verse 2, Jesus, he releases the first seal, which shows the white horse rider, which represents Antichrist being released into the tribulation. As long as the church is here, Antichrist cannot be released into the tribulation. That's going to happen as a result of Jesus. The Bible said the Lamb, Revelation chapter 6, verses 1 and 2, the Lamb will release the first seal who will cause Antichrist to come into the earth. Now, at the second coming, though, the second coming will bring an end to the Antichrist's rule and reign. Revelation chapter 19, verse 20. Here you see the judgment of Antichrist and false prophet cast into the lake of fire. So the rapture and the second coming are two different, distinct events in Bible prophecy. Now, I want to close this part of this section with the book, The Rapture, Who Will Face the Tribulation. This is by Dr. Tim LaHaye. He said this, talking about the rapture and second coming. He said, these two episodes, the rapture and the second coming, are so different that it is impossible to combine them. One involves Jesus coming for his church, and the other concerned his appearing in power and judgment to the earth. Jesus is coming back to judge the earth at that time. Now, I'm going to close with this last part. What should be the attitude of the church regarding the rapture? 1 Corinthians chapter 1, verse 7, Paul said, so that we come behind in no gift, waiting for the coming of our Lord Jesus Christ. The rapture should affect you while you are waiting for the coming of the Lord. 1 Thessalonians chapter 1, verse 10, and to wait for his son from heaven. Again, you should be waiting for the Lord's return. Titus chapter 2, verse 11 through 13, he says, looking for the blessed hope and glorious appearing of the great God and Savior Jesus Christ. You should be looking for the Savior. You are looking for him. Philippians 3:20 said, for our conversation is in heaven, from whence also we look for the Savior, the Lord Jesus Christ. Again, our attitude should be that of looking, longing, and waiting for this glorious event. Here's another one, 1 John 3, 3. I always read this verse. 1 John 3, 3, he says, and every man that have this hope, the blessed hope of the rapture in him, purifies himself even as he is pure. This rapture message is a purifying hope. This is a message that will keep you holy. It'll keep you walking on the straight and narrow. It will keep you with your commitment to God. You know, this hope is a purifying hope. The blessed hope of the rapture is a purifying event. And then I'm going to give you this last verse here, 2 Timothy chapter 4, verse number 8. Paul said this. He says, henceforth, there is laid up for me a crown of righteousness, which the Lord, the righteous judge, shall give me at that day. And not to me only, but unto all them that love his appearing. Your attitude should be, you should love the appearing of the Lord. I love the appearing of the Lord. You know why? Because it's going to be much benefits when my Savior comes. When Jesus raptured me, I'm going to get a glorified body. My sin nature is going to be done away with. I will forever be with the Lord. It's going to be a beautiful time. I'm going to be ushered into the presence of my Lord. Listen, this is the rapture that the Bible talks about. Again, people have made it such a message of debate that people argue about it and they miss the blessings of this and they don't allow it to affect their attitude. You know, I long for the rapture, so therefore I have a whole different attitude how I live in the present age today. Now, we are at the end of this particular study, and again, I hope that it has blessed you. You know, we've done a deep dive this time looking at the rapture, but I want to say to you, if you're not born again today, you will not be raptured at the time of that trumpet blowing. And it's so simple. The Bible says, whosoever shall call upon the name of the Lord, they shall be saved. Salvation is easy. It's a free gift that you receive. Lord, today I'm a sinner lost without you. I believe in your death, burial, and resurrection. Today, Lord, I receive you as my Lord and Savior. Lord, come in my life. Live in me. When you receive him, you are saved. Salvation is a free gift. You can't work for it. You can't pay for it. It's a gift. Receive the gift of salvation. And guess what? When you're born again, then you will be raptured with us. I long for this glorious, glorious event. Now, you're watching Your Future in Bible Prophecy. I want to encourage you to come back next week because we're looking at Bible prophecy from the Word of God. God bless.
1: To hear Don speak in person, start by visiting his website, accordingtoprophecy.org. That's according, the number two, prophecy.org. And here's what's coming up on Don's schedule in the weeks ahead. The Bible Prophecy Meeting of South Coast Church in Imperial Beach, California will feature Don May 24th. Calvary Chapel, La Mesa, California welcomes Don as he addresses their Bible Prophecy Meeting May 29th. Prophecy Watchers will feature Don for their Rapture in the Rockies Conference in Colorado Springs, Colorado and Bonita, California, June 4 through 7. 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
7: Would you open your Bibles with me to the book of 1 John, chapter 4. As we pick up this morning in verse 12 with a message entitled, Love Made Visible. 1 John chapter 4, beginning in verse 12, if you'd follow along with me as we read from the Word of God. No one has seen God at any time. If we love one another, God abides in us, and his love has been perfected in us. By this we know that we abide in him and he in us. Because he has given us of his Spirit. And we have seen and testify that the Father has sent the Son as Savior of the world. Whoever confesses that Jesus is the Son of God, God abides in him and he in God. And we've known and believed the love that God has for us. God is love. And he who abides in love abides in God and God in him. Love has been perfected among us in this, that we may have boldness in the day of judgment, because as he is, so are we in this world. There is no fear in love, but perfect love casts out fear, because fear involves torment. But he who fears has not been made perfect in love. We love him because he first loved us. Shall we pray together? Spoke of confession as well, and this is what he said. Therefore, whoever confesses me before men, him I will confess before my Father who is in heaven. But whoever denies me before men, him I will also deny before my Father who is in heaven. John's point here is that if we confess the apostolic testimony that Jesus Christ, the eternal Son of God, saves us from our sins, our confession of Jesus is evidence to the world and to us that God abides in us and that we abide in God. Folks, I believe that there is a confession that acknowledges that Jesus, I need you as my Savior. Confess your sins. Confess my need for him. There is a confession. And then there is also an ongoing confession of who Jesus is to this world. There is a confession of my need for God, but there's also my confession to the world that I have received salvation and that they can as well. You remember in Matthew chapter 16, when Jesus asked his disciples the most critical question and a crucial question that can be asked of us today. And that was this: who do men say that I am? And the disciples responded and said, well, some say you're John the Baptist, some say you're one of the prophets. But Jesus made it more specific and he said, but who do you say that I am? Who am I to you? And you remember that Peter responded and he said, you are the Christ, the Son of the living God. He confessed it. And Jesus's reply to Peter's confession was, blessed are you, Simon Bar-Jonah, because flesh and blood has not revealed this to you, but my Father who is in heaven. John emphasizes that if we truly believe in our heart that Jesus has been sent by the Father, we will confess that. Your confession demonstrates that God resides in you and you dwell in God. If anyone admits this, it provides evidence. God is alive and at work in them. I confess Jesus. I'm not ashamed of the gospel. It's the power of God unto salvation. The Spirit of God is working in me, pleading through us, the Bible says, for men to be reconciled to God. As I mentioned earlier, when I was in Georgia this week, we had a time where the kids were waiting on the Lord. Afterglow, if you would, as they like to call it, where we're just worshiping, we're waiting on the Spirit, seeing what the Lord might say. And there were some wonderful things that took place that evening. But during that evening, there came a point when I thought, okay, it's a Christian conference with Christian kids, but maybe there's some Christian kids there, or maybe they're not Christians. Maybe they got invited. And so I just, in the midst of it, I said, hey, listen, if there's anybody here who's not a Christian, just raise your hand. In this packed room, I'm thinking, and it's kind of dark. And anybody at all, just right now, if you're unsaved, you don't know you're going to heaven, you don't know your sins are forgiven, just raise your hand up. And right over here on the right side, this young man raised his hand up. And I said, all right, I see you. And then way back in the top in the corner, this young girl raised her hand. And I said, all right, both of you guys, I need you to come down here. In the midst of all these kids, and there was all these kids crowded in the aisles and they just parted like the Red Sea, and these kids made their way down and they came right down to the front. And I said, all right. And I had them pray and confess that Jesus Christ is Lord. And they received Christ, the two of them, in the midst of that group of their peers. Praise God for that salvation. But the fact that they were able to confess it, to declare it, the Spirit of God was working in their life. His Spirit bears witness with their spirit. They're children of God. They've been born again. They belong to the Lord. You remember in the book of Acts, in chapter 7, that one of the first deacons in the early church, a man full of faith, full of the Holy Spirit, and full of the Word of God, it was after his bold confession to the religious leaders that they were cut to the heart. They were angry. They gnashed at their teeth. And they picked up rocks and began to stone him to death. And while Stephen, the first martyr of the church, was being pelted with rocks, it says that he looked up and he said, I see heaven opened and the Son of Man standing at the right hand of God. Did you know that's the only time in Scripture when it says that Jesus is described as standing at the right hand of God? Normally it says he's seated at the right hand of God. But Stephen said, I see him standing, symbolizing the honor, the advocacy perhaps, and the welcome of Stephen's bold confession, even in the midst of impending death. And he said, Lord Jesus, receive my spirit. And he said, don't charge them with this sin, Acts chapter 7. Stephen reminds us that while confessing Christ, it comes at a high price, but the presence of Christ is even greater. It only bears witness to the fact Jesus was there. He was confessing and Jesus was right there. And the same is with us. When we are boldly proclaiming God's love, declaring the message of the gospel, even in the face of hostility, the Lord is there. We have the presence of God's love abiding in us, the proclamation, the opportunity to proclaim his love. But third, we have the proof once again of God's love. If you look at verse 16, and we have known and believed that the love that God has for us, God is love. He who abides in love abides in God and God in him. Love has been perfected among us in this, that we may have boldness in the day of judgment, because as he is, so are we in this world. This is a powerful verse. Pay close attention here. God's love is being perfected in us. We are growing. We are maturing. It is becoming more visible as we grow in our relationship with him. We understand his love. His love abides in us. He abides in us. And this brings us to a confidence, and especially in the day, John mentions it, of judgment. The day of judgment. The Bible describes for us two separate judgments. There is one judgment for the believer. It is called the Bema Seat judgment, or the judgment seat of Christ. And the purpose of this judgment is not to determine salvation, but to evaluate faithfulness, to give rewards for the life that we've lived for Christ. The Bible tells us this, 2 Corinthians chapter 5 and verse 10. It says, for we must all appear before the judgment seat of Christ, that each one may receive what is due, whether good or bad. You're gonna have your day, so will I, when we stand before the judgment seat of Christ. Romans chapter 14 says, for we will all stand before the judgment seat of God. Each one of us will give an account of himself to God. 1 Corinthians chapter 3 tells us that the believer's works will be tested by fire. And if anyone's work is burned up, he will suffer loss, but he himself will be saved. And so this judgment before the judgment seat of Christ, the Bema Seat, is for believers only. It focuses on rewards, not punishment. Salvation is secure, according to Romans chapter 8, verse 1. And this motivates holy living and faithful service while we're here on the earth, because we know we're going to stand before God. But there's another judgment. And this judgment is called the Great White Throne Judgment. And this is the judgment for the non-believer. And the purpose of this judgment is to judge all who have rejected Christ based on their works and sin. And it leads to eternal separation from God in a real place called hell, the Bible tells us, where the fire is never quenched, where the worm does not die, where there is eternal darkness and separation from God. Revelation chapter 20 says this, then I saw a great white throne, and the dead were judged by what was written in the books, and anyone whose name was not found written in the book of life was thrown into the lake of fire. John chapter 3 verse 18, Jesus said, whoever does not believe is condemned already. Hebrews 9:27, it is appointed unto man once to die, and then comes the judgment. This judgment, this great white throne judgment for unbelievers based on rejection of Christ, ends in eternal punishment, and there's no second chance after death. So that's frightening, and it should be if you don't know Jesus. But as a child of God, walking with the Lord, abiding in his word, with his spirit dwelling in you, you've confessed him as Savior and Lord. Your life is a walking testimony. And although we're not perfect, we continue to grow. You don't have to fear the day of judgment. You don't have to be afraid of it. This is the proof of God's love. You don't have to fear it because you're not going to be judged for your sins. Your sins were judged at Calvary, but you will be rewarded for your life. We don't have to fear when we stand before the Lord. And in verse 17, he says, and this, mark this, because, look at, here it is, because as he is, so are we in this world. Let me just read that one more time. Because as he is, so are we in this world. This means that the Father, listen carefully, this is the proof of God's love, that the Father treats believers in Christ the same way that he treats his Son in that day. He clothes us with the righteousness of Christ, grants us his Son's perfect love. Therefore, on the day when we stand before the throne, we are clothed in the righteousness of Christ, and we can stand confidently as our Lord and Savior does, because we are in him and he is in us. If you didn't get that, let me just say it one more time. We are clothed in the righteousness of Christ. So this is proof of God's love. I don't have to fear the day of judgment. Why? Because as he is, so we are in this world. When the Father sees you, he sees you clothed in the righteousness of his Son, and therefore you are received and you are accepted and you are welcomed in. Do you understand that? That is the proof of God's love this morning for you. You do not need to fear if you're clothed in the righteousness of Christ. Oh, 1 John 3:2, John said it. Beloved, now we are children of God. And it has not yet been revealed what we shall be, but we know that when he is revealed, we shall be like him, for we shall see him as he is. Oh, what confidence. The proof of God's love. Jude says it in Jude. Verse 24, it says, now to him who is able to keep you from stumbling and to present you faultless before the presence of his glory with exceeding joy. What is there to fear? If he's going to present me faultless, there's only exceeding joy and gratitude because I know the proof of his love. Friend, do you have that confidence today? Have you looked at the proof? Have you examined it? I mean, if you're like, where do I find it? It's right here. It's all right here. The proof of it. Is anybody, second service, excited about the fact that you're going to stand before Christ and you're clothed with the righteousness of Jesus? I'm glad. Me too. But this leads us to the fourth principle, and that is this. The power of love over fear. In verse 18, there is no fear in love. But perfect love casts out fear, because fear, it involves torment. But he who fears has not been made perfect in love. We love him because he first loved us. John contrasts fear with God's perfect love. Now, there is a difference between a healthy reverence for God and a tormenting fear. The Bible does say that it's the fear of the Lord that's the beginning of wisdom. It means there is a reverential awe for the majestic power and glory of God, that there should be a reverence. And that's the beginning of wisdom. But what we ought not to have is a tormenting fear of punishment and rejection if you're a child of God. God's love, when it is fully known and received, drives out that kind of fear. In fact, the word for cast out is a strong word. It means to throw out or to expel completely. As God's love is perfected in us, maturing, coming to completion, fear no longer dominates my thinking. I am accepted in the beloved. I am his. I am my beloved's and he is mine. His banner over me is love, the Bible says. Fear involves torment, the fear of judgment, of rejection, of uncertainty. It torments the soul and robs a person of peace that is found in Christ. That kind of fear is a sign that we are not fully resting in God's love. If you have that kind of fear, he who fears, John said, has not been made perfect in love. It doesn't mean that the person is unsaved, but that love has not matured in their life. Growing in love leads to confidence. It leads to peace. It leads to relational security with God. The more you grow in God's love, the less fear controls your thoughts and your emotions and your future outlook. Paul said it this way to Timothy, 2 Timothy chapter 1, verse 7. He said, God has not, and I emphasize not, given us a spirit of fear, but a power of love and of a sound mind. Friend, does that describe you this morning? Are you resting in God's love? Have you allowed him to drive out fear? If you struggle with anxiety, and many people do, anxiety over God's acceptance or fear of your future, would you return to this truth this morning? God's perfect love does not merely soothe your fears. It actually casts them out, dispels them, removes them. Paul said it this way in Romans chapter 8. Oh, I love this passage. Where he said, I am persuaded. It means absolutely convinced that neither death, nor life, nor angels, nor principalities, nor powers, nor things present, nor things to come, nor height, nor depth, nor any other created thing shall be able to separate us from the love of God, which is in Christ Jesus our Lord. He basically covers it all. There's nothing that can separate me from his love, and that should cast out fear and bring me to this place where I am secure and resting in the love of God today. The devil will lie to you. He'll twist up the scriptures, make you think that God doesn't love you. It's just not true. Here we find the power of love that overcomes fear. How many times we see there are moments in the ministry of Jesus when the disciples were afraid. They were fearful, and Jesus said, oh, you of little faith, why did you doubt? Did you really think I was going to let you drown in the middle of the Sea of Galilee? Come on now. I said, we're going to the other side. I didn't say let's go out to the middle and capsize and never recover. I mean, you know, but sometimes we doubt. And so when we are prone to doubt the love of God, we have to go back to the word of God and be reminded of what he said. This is what he said. And I base it on truth, not how I feel, but what he said. And when I rest in this, this is what dispels every fiery dart. I hold up the shield of faith. I believe what you said, and I receive it, and I live in it. And fear has to leave. It has to leave. Take every thought captive to the obedience of Christ, the Bible says. Put on the helmet of salvation. Guard your mind and your thoughts, and you will have peace. Finally, John concludes by giving us the practical application of God's love. Now that you know this, now that you're aware of the presence of God's love and you have proclaimed God's love and you have this power of God's love to overcome fear, he says, I want to share with you the practical application. Look at verse 20 and notice what John says. If someone says, mark that, I love God, and hates his brother. John says, he's a liar. I mean, John's just so, he doesn't hold anything back. You say this, but you do that. Well, just so you know, you're a liar. Ow, that stings. For he who does not love his brother, whom he has seen, how can he love God, whom he's not seen? And this commandment we have from him, that he who loves God must love his brother also. John confronts here the disconnect between words and actions. A profession of love for God is invalid if it's not accompanied by love for others. The word hate, it can mean hostility, bitterness, even unforgiveness, willful neglect. John uses strong language here. Love for God that does not show up in relationships. He said it's not real. If we can't show love to people who are right in front of us, how are we going to love an invisible God that we can't see if there are visible people all around us? It makes no sense. It's inconsistent. The logic is straightforward. Love for the invisible God is proven or disproven by love for visible people. Jesus said they will know you're my disciples by the love you have for one another. You know what this verse, it challenges religious hypocrisy, reminding us that relationships matter deeply to God. Genuine love for God overflows into a love for others. Can I say this to you? Even difficult ones. As we come to the end of this passage, the message is clear. God is invisible, but his love is not. He has chosen to make his love visible, not through signs in the sky, thunder from the heavens, but through you and me. And when we love one another, we preach a sermon that's louder than words. We show the world what God is like. God's perfect love is not only something we receive, but it's also something that we reflect, like the moon with the sun. One reflects the light of the other. And this provides us with confidence, not fear. It drives us to embrace instead of isolate. It reminds us that our love for God is most clearly seen in how we love one another. So let's ask ourselves today, who in your life needs to see the invisible God through your visible love? Who just came into your mind? You know how that works, right? When the question is asked and it comes into your mind, you know what that is, right? It's not a Jedi mind trick. It's actually the Holy Spirit. When the Holy Spirit brings that right to your, there it is. And you want, well, somebody else. Nope, there, come on, Lord. Hey, you know, it's the Lord. May God help us to be the hands, the feet, the eyes, the voice, the heart of Christ. Because as he is, so are we in this world, he said. Maybe today you realize that God's love has grown distant or cold in your heart. The Bible says in the last days, the love of many will grow cold. Jesus wrote to the church in Ephesus there in Revelation, and he said, you know, you've got a lot of great things going for you. You fight against false teachers. You do a lot of great works. It's exciting to see. But he said, I have one thing against you, and that is this. You have left your first love. And so he exhorted them to remember from where they had fallen, to repent, and then to repeat or go back and do the first works again, to stir up the first love relationship. Has your love for Jesus grown cold? Have you grown distant? Has it kind of cooled off? Maybe. Fear is still holding you hostage. Fear of judgment, fear of failure, fear of rejection. Perfect love casts out fear. Or perhaps there's someone that God is calling you to love, but it's easier to ignore than it is to engage. Let the Holy Spirit perfect his love in us today. Not just so we can feel loved, but also that others can see his love through us. Would you pray with me? Heavenly Father, we thank you today for this consistent theme that you have been presenting to us as a fellowship the importance, the necessity, the priority of love. Lord, today we want to yield to your Spirit in this area. And as we're just praying this morning in this moment of prayer, I want to just give an opportunity just to respond in the quietness of your heart. If there is somebody that

0: others through me. If you're just honest with God and just truthful, he'll hear you and he'll answer. Just let that be your prayer today. You know who they are. You know what they've done. You know how they act. And so does the Lord. And he loves them like he loves you and me. So Lord, we commit all this to you today. In the name of Jesus, we pray. Amen. Amen.
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0: Welcome to Truths That Transform, a production of Coral Ridge Ministries, where we are contending for the faith and proclaiming hope to the nation. I'm Pastor Rob Pacienza. Memorial Day is a sacred time of remembrance. We honor those who paid the ultimate price defending our freedoms. In this 250th year of our nation's independence, it's my privilege to share with you a special excerpt from our Celebrate America Patriotic Concert, held right here at Coral Ridge Presbyterian Church. 16 million Americans served in World War II. Tonight, we are blessed and honored to recognize two of them that represent the greatest generation. First with us tonight, Edward Eddie Abicella, was drafted at 18 and fought in the Pacific, serving in Saipan, Okinawa, and the Philippines. After the war, he continued serving his community as a police officer for over 40 years. And in just days, Eddie will celebrate his 100th birthday. Eddie, would you please stand? We also honor Colonel Frank Anison, whose distinguished military career spans more than 30 years, including combat service in Korea, two tours in Vietnam, and senior leadership roles in the United States and overseas. Frank, would you please stand as well? And now, let's honor these two.
1: Signing C. All throughout.

0: redemptive history, it has been God's people that have been standing for righteousness. God is at work, and he uses us as his instruments, as his agents of righteousness, bringing God's word to the nation as a blessing to that nation. That's why he says, Jesus Christ, in Matthew chapter 5 to his disciples, that you should be the salt of the earth and the light of the world. Salt that brings healing and preservation. Light that brings direction and clarity and wisdom to our moment and our nation living in darkness. It describes our dual citizenship, that we are not to live of the world, but in the world. And that until God brings us home to heaven, we love our neighbor well by declaring his righteousness in the public square, so that God's blessing might yet return to this nation. And the message of Jesus Christ and his salvation is the ultimate hope for a broken nation. And it begins and ends with the people of God repenting of their sins, seeking the face of God, and praying for the Holy Spirit to be poured out upon this nation. Reverend Jonas Clark was one of the great pastors of colonial America in the 18th century. And Pastor Jonas Clark was approached by Samuel Adams in his hometown of Lexington, Massachusetts, on April 18th, 1775. It was the night of Paul Revere's famous ride. But it was Samuel Adams on that evening who approached the minister and said to him, "Reverend Clark, do you have any men that would fight for liberty?" And with that, the pastor replied, "I have trained them for this very hour. They will fight, and if need be, they will die under the shadow of the house of God and for the cause of liberty." A candle was lit that night, a candle that we still feel the heat from even today. But may that candle never go out. May God raise up the next generation of men and women, maybe even from this church, that continue to fan those flames, so that from generation to generation, we would understand where our rights and where our liberty and where our freedom comes from. That God would use this church to bring about another great awakening, a revival in this nation, that leads to reformation, one that allows the American people to reimagine a nation that is once again in line with the righteousness of God and a biblical worldview. So people of God in the 21st century, may we humble ourselves and seek the face of God and not lose hope. Why? Because the light shines in the darkness, and the darkness has not overcome it.
1: God's blessings to you on this Memorial Day weekend. I'm Jennifer Kennedy Cassidy, and in this 250th anniversary year since the founding of the United States of America, I am grateful to all those who have sacrificed their lives for this great nation. 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
1: In this cultural moment, it has become fashionable to be cynical about America, to highlight only her flaws, and in some cases, to outright reject any sense of national pride. It is a poor way to honor all those who gave the ultimate sacrifice to preserve our rights and freedoms. So what can we do about it? Well, for starters, we, the Church of Jesus Christ, must recover a biblically grounded understanding of patriotism. But hear me clearly. As Christians, our ultimate allegiance belongs to Jesus Christ and His kingdom. That is where our hope rests. That's where our identity is secured. But that ultimate allegiance does not cancel a proper, ordered love for the nation God has placed us in. Is America perfect? Absolutely not. No nation is. Scripture is clear that all have sinned and fall short of the glory of God. That applies to individuals. It applies to nations. But let's be honest about this. For nearly 250 years, this nation has been a beacon of liberty, opportunity, and blessing not only to its own citizens, but for people around the world. That's not something to apologize for. That's something to thank God for. And we must keep that in the right order. Christ first, country second. You do not abandon your family because it's imperfect. You love your family. You celebrate what is good. And you work to address what is broken. The same is true for our nation. A biblical patriotism is not blind. It does not ignore sin. It confronts sin. But it also recognizes and celebrates the hand of God's providence and blessing. What we need today is a God-centered, Christ-exalting love of country. A love that is rooted in truth. A love that is willing to stand against evil. A love that is committed to telling the next generation the real story. Not a revisionist narrative, but the story of how God has moved in history to establish and sustain this nation. Because make no mistake, what we are facing today is not merely political, it's spiritual. This is a battle for the soul of our nation. The question before us is this: will we remain a nation that acknowledges that our rights come not from the government, but come from Almighty God? History gives us a clear answer to where renewal begins. Before there was a Declaration of Independence, there was a great awakening. Before there was political liberty, there was spiritual revival. It was the preaching of God's word. It was prayer. It was ordinary Christians living out their faith boldly in the public square that gave birth to this nation. And that's exactly what we need again today. We need revival. We need another great awakening. Elections matter, yes. Policies matter. Leadership matters. But let's be clear, elections alone will not save America. Only Jesus Christ will. What we need is a movement of God that transforms hearts, renews minds, and reshapes culture from the inside out. And that begins with the church. It begins with you and me committing ourselves again to the local church, to the faithful preaching of God's word, to weekly worship, to discipleship, and to raising up the next generation in truth. Because history reminds us that when faith fuels freedom, nations flourish. But when a nation forgets God, it loses not only its moral compass, but ultimately, it's blessing. Scripture tells us plainly, righteousness exalts a nation, but sin is a reproach to any people. So may God, in His mercy, raise up a generation who understands where our rights come from, who understand that the greatness of this nation is not found in its institutions or its leaders alone, but in the blessing of Almighty God. And may that flame of faith and freedom burn brightly again in our time. I want to thank you so much for joining me today. The next time you're in South Florida, we'd love to have you come worship with us at Coral Ridge Presbyterian Church in Fort Lauderdale. or you can join us via live stream at crpc.tv. 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
8: Thank you for watching His Channel. With a national update, I'm Elizabeth May. A federal jury in New York has convicted a man accused of running a secret Chinese government, a police station in Manhattan's Chinatown. Prosecutors said the office helped China watch critics living in America and pressure dissidents to return home. Officials say the station worked with China's Ministry of Public Security without telling the United States government. Investigators also said the defendant destroyed evidence during the FBI investigation. The case has raised new concerns about foreign influence and intimidation on American soil. Lawmakers from both parties said the United States must protect free speech and national sovereignty. Federal prosecutors called the verdict an important victory for American security. The defendant now faces years in federal prison when he returns to court for sentencing later this year. Authorities say more arrests could follow in investigations. Meanwhile, President Trump met with China's President Xi Jinping in Beijing for a high-level summit focused on trade, Taiwan, and raising tensions in the Middle East. The two leaders greeted each other at the Great Hall of the People and held closed-door talks lasting several hours, as you know. Officials said they discussed tariffs, technology, and global security concerns. In an update, the major issue was Taiwan. Reports said Xi Jinping warned that mishandling the situation could lead to serious conflict. The U.S. president emphasized economic cooperation between the two largest economies in the world. The Iran war also shaped the talks, with both sides expressing concern about instability in the Middle East and global energy markets. The summit ended without major breakthroughs, but both governments described the meeting as constructive. Analysts say the talks show a cautious effort to reduce tensions while still competing on key issues. Further meetings are expected later this year as diplomatic discussions continue. In other news, an update to the Ebola outbreak in the Democratic Republic of the Congo. Christian medical missionary was evacuated after testing positive for Ebola. Dr. Peter Stafford, a surgeon serving patients in eastern Congo, became sick while helping communities during a growing outbreak of the Bundibujo. It's a strain of the new Ebola virus. His mission organization, Surge, says Stafford has now received specialized medical treatment after being safely evacuated. Two other doctors, including Stafford's wife, Rebecca, may have been exposed but are now showing symptoms and remain under careful monitoring. Health officials say more than 500 suspected Ebola cases have been reported, with over 100 suspected deaths. The World Health Organization says confirmed cases remain lower because testing supplies are limited. Christians around the world are praying for the Stafford family, the medical workers, and the families affected by the outbreak. Dr. Stafford was last reported critically ill, but showing some caution signs of improvement. Reports in Christian media analyses say underground Christian movements in Iran continue to grow quietly, despite strict government restrictions on religious activity. Thank you for joining us here on his channel with a national update. I'm Elizabeth May.
9: 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Our desire is to know Christ and to be conformed into His image by the power of the Holy Spirit.
10: Oh, let the Son of God enfold you with His Spirit and His love. Let Him fill.
9: The Bible speaks of the blessings that come to the person who will delight himself in God's Word. 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
11: This morning we'd like to draw your attention to the 18th chapter of Proverbs, verse 24, where Solomon tells us, "A man that hath friends," or to have friends, "must show himself friendly. And there is a friend that sticketh closer than a brother." In the previous chapter, 17, verse 17, Solomon gave us this proverb: "A friend loveth at all times, and a brother is born for adversity." And there he describes the nature of a true friend. He is one that loves at all times. Now, with each of us, there are times when we are more lovable than others. Each of us are prone and subject to moods. There are times when we feel great and nothing seems to bother us. There's times when we feel miserable and everything bothers us. We're on edge. We're irritable. Now, a true friend accepts you as you are. He's not just your friend when you're feeling great and you're all gregarious and happy and all, but he's also your friend even when you're edgy and he's sensitive to your moods. And he loves you in spite of your irritability at times. For a friend loves you with that quality of love that Shakespeare spoke when he said, "Love is not love that alters when it alteration finds." Now with Shakespeare, you always have to think a bit. He forces you to think. What he is saying is that true love doesn't change. It doesn't alter when it alteration finds. You see, he recognizes that there is a basic tendency for man to seek the ideal, There's a desire for the ideal. We're looking for an ideal friend, an ideal lover. And there are times when we think that we have fallen in love. This person meets certain criteria that I have established in my mind as the ideal mate. And I fall in love not with the person, but with the ideal that I have in my mind. Always sweet, always easygoing, never ruffled, never upset, always the kindest, sweetest words flow from her lips. Never a word of rebuke or crossness, you know. And we build up this ideal. And we say, oh, I'm so in love, I can't believe it, you know. And then as we get to know them, as we begin to face the reality, we find that they are just like us. They have moods, and they have times when they are irritable, and they say things that are crossed. And then we feel devastated. We've been betrayed. We've been deceived. How could they deceive me like that? And we say, I hate them. They're so deceptive. They made me believe that they were perfect, and they're so far from perfect. That's not true love, according to Shakespeare. Love is not love that alters when it alteration finds. You don't really love a person until you really know the truth about them, then you don't love them anymore. You didn't love them to begin with. You loved maybe some idealization that you had in your own mind, but not the person. But a friend is one who loves at all times. A person who knows you and still loves you. You see, every one of us make an endeavor to keep our front yards looking nice. And there are a lot of people that we will meet at the gate of the house, but we won't let them inside. We don't want them to know what's inside the house. And so they can see the front yard, and it's well manicured. We keep it, the lawn mowed and the shrubs trimmed, and we keep the front of the house all painted so that it makes a good impression on those that are going by. They don't know what a mess it is inside. They don't know how filthy the backyard is. We don't want them to know that. And so we just meet them at the gate and we keep them at an arm's distance. And they don't really know us. But a friend, he knows you. And still he loves you. For a friend loveth at all times, good times, bad times. Friends are hard to come by. For a friend knows all of your character flaws, and he's even brave enough to speak to you about them. And what he says sometimes is painful and it hurts. But we know faithful are the wounds of a friend. Be careful for that person who is always complimenting you, always patting you on the back, always telling you what a wonderful person you are, how glorious it is just to be around you because you are Mr. or Miss Perfect. Again, Shakespeare said, "Thou protestest too much." And that one who pours on too much flattery are not really your friends. A friend is one who has the courage to point out your flaws, your weaknesses, and to seek to help you in overcoming them. There have been many people through life that you thought were friends. They sought your company diligently as long as you were successful and doing well. But when things started to go bad, they were nowhere to be found. Given the opportunity, they turned against you for their own advantages. David was hurt by this kind of a relationship. There was a man who was extremely close to David. He had been David's counselor, his confidant. And during a time of rebellion, when Absalom, the son of David, rebelled against his father and gathered an army and sought to drive his father out of the kingdom, this friend of David's, or what he thought was a friend, a fellow by the name of Ahithophel, he turned against David because he saw an opportunity in Absalom to better his own position. As he evaluated the scene, he thought there's no way that David can hang on to the throne. David's going to be out, but Absalom is a rising star. He'll soon be reigning. And so he jumped from David over to Absalom, and he began to be a counselor and an advisor to Absalom against David. And David was devastated by this change in Ahithophel. He wrote about it. He said, "If it had been an enemy that had reproached me, then I could have borne it. If it was one who hated me, who magnified himself against me, I would have tried to hide from him. But it was you, a man my equal, my guide, my acquaintance. We took sweet counsel together, and we walked into the house of God in company." Notice David said, "You, my acquaintance." He said, he didn't say my friend. He thought he was a friend, but he proved not to be a friend. He was only an acquaintance. It's always a sad day when you find out a person that you thought was a friend turns out just to be an acquaintance. And David bemoaned this betrayal by Ahithophel. When I was in high school, the guys that I ran around with loved country music, and so I listened to country music. I'd never been a fan, really, of country music. Nothing wrong with it, it's just never been my thing. I was more of the classic or semi-classic kind of music lover. But their car, they controlled the radio, so I listened to country music. And I used to get an interest out of some of the lyrics. It seemed to me that it was always sad, you know, your lover had just run off, and no letter today, I've waited so long, please, why don't you write, you know, and this kind of stuff. And it was always had that sort of a sad kind of a melancholy aspect to it. And I remember the lyrics of one of the songs, or a portion of the lyrics of one of the songs that I used to hear Roy Acuff or one of those guys sing. And it was, "My friend stole my true lover from me." And I used to think how inconsistent that is. If he was your friend, he wouldn't have done it. And if it was a true lover, they couldn't have been stolen. But how many times have we been betrayed by those that we thought were friends? Now, the first premise of the proverb in verse 24 is, "A man that hath friends must show himself friendly." Now, there is a controversy over this interpretation. In the Revised Standard Version of the Bible, there is another interpretation of this first portion, which is almost an opposite to what is said here. Now, what is said here is true. The way it's been interpreted, there's a truth to that. In order to have friends, you've got to show yourself friendly. If you are outgoing and friendly, then you'll have friends. So there is a truth to that. But the other suggested translation of this in Revised Standard Version seems to be contradictory, for it declares, "He that maketh many friends doeth it to his own destruction." And the idea is that a person who is surrounded by many friends may not have any friends. That true friends are rare. And to be surrounded by many is really many times your own destruction, because you're trusting in them, but because they're not true friends, when things really get tough, they're gone. Now, in keeping with this idea of a person having many friends, but not necessarily true friends, in the next chapter, chapter 19, he speaks how it is that many people have those that are seeming friends. For he says, wealth maketh many friends. If you're a very wealthy person, there are always those who are hangers-on. They like going out in a fancy yacht. They like riding in a fancy car. And so they will surround you and they will court your favor in order that they can enjoy the luxuries that you can afford. And thus, wealth makes many friends, not necessarily true friends. But if the translation of the Revised Standard is correct, it would be in keeping with this. To have many friends is really to your own destruction. There's the sixth verse here. Every man is a friend to him that giveth gifts. Now, there are people who seek to buy friendships. And for that person who seeks to buy friendships, there are always many takers. Those who will be willing to take the gifts that you're offering and will pretend to be a friend. Again, to partake of the gifts, but not true friendship. Now, which of the two translations is correct, we don't know. Scholars are divided. Was Solomon saying, you know, to have friends, you've got to show yourself friendly? Or was he warning you about having a lot of acquaintances, but maybe not friends? Not people you can truly trust on in a crisis. We must let the scholars occupy their time in arguing over the correct translation. There is a certain truth in either. And so you can accept which one you're comfortable with. I really don't know. But I do know the second clause. There is a friend that sticketh closer than a brother. That one I know. I have a friend who sticks closer to me than a brother. He knows all about me. There is nothing about my personality but what he is totally acquainted. In fact, he knows me better than I even know myself. He knows flaws about me that I haven't even discovered yet. And still, he loves me. a friend loveth at all times. Knowing me as he does, he was the one that initiated our friendship. He chose me to be his friend. He said, you didn't choose me, I chose you. And he chose me to be his friend. And he sticks with me through thick and thin. When others have deserted, he's always there. And even when I have failed miserably, he assures me that he understands and still loves me. He's also the master of every situation. He always has the right solution to every problem that I face. Whenever I seek and receive his advice, I have found that he has never once been wrong in the things that he has advised me to do. He not only understands all of my character flaws, he has forgiven them. He is very kind, he's very considerate. He only wants the best for me. He seems never to think of himself or his own welfare, but he's always concerned with mine. In fact, he loved me so much, he laid down his life for me. He is a friend who sticks closer than a brother. I feel that I am so blessed and fortunate to have a friend like this. Though everyone else in the whole world might forsake me, he's promised he would never forsake me. And his love for me is so intense and so great, he's made me feel like the most important person in all the world. The wonderful thing about this is that he wants to be your friend too. He knows all about you. He knows all about your flaws. He knows what is behind the doors. That which lurks in those dark corners. And still he loves you. And wants to be your friend. In our scripture reading, John 15, he said there's just really one requirement to be his friend. That's just do what he said. And what did he say to do? He said, just love each other as I have loved you. You see, if he's my friend and he's your friend, then that makes us family, according to him. And he wants me to love you like he loves me. He said, I don't want you to be a servant. In other words, he doesn't want you to love out of law or out of obligation, but he wants you to love out of friendship. You are my friends, he said, if you do what I command you. And this is what I command you. Love one another as I have loved you. It's so great to have Jesus as a friend. My best friend, one who is always there, always understands, always cares, is always right. I'll follow him all my life. And then I'm going to spend eternity with him. That's the kind of a friend he is. Shall we pray? Father, we are so thankful for Jesus Christ, a friend who sticks close

0: in Jesus' name. Amen. Shall we stand? It is very possible that some of you feel very lonely this morning. Maybe this has been a bad week, and maybe you've been deserted by those that you thought loved you. And you've been trying to figure out, what did you do? What did you say? Why did they reject you? And you may be feeling those horrible feelings of rejection that we sometimes receive from people that we thought were friends, that we thought loved us. Turns out otherwise. We're disappointed. I'd like to introduce you to my friend, one who will stick closer than a brother. One who said, I'll be with you always. I will never leave you or forsake you. And you can know his companionship, his faithfulness throughout your whole life. We all need a friend like that. I'm glad I have a friend like that. He wants to be your friend too. I'd encourage you, if you don't know Jesus as a friend, you'll go back to the prayer room and open the door and accept his invitation. You see, he's not going to force his friendship on you. That you can't do. You can't force someone to be your friend. You can invite them, you can encourage them, but you can't force them. And he won't seek to force his friendship on you. But he said, I stand at the door and knock. And if any man will hear my voice and open the door, I'll come in. He's done everything that he can and will do to create and accommodate this friendship, but force it. He waits for you to open the door and come on in. But you might as well, he knows what's inside anyhow. You don't have to be afraid of what he's going to discover when he comes in. He already knows what's there. And you know what? He's willing to help you clean up the mess that may be inside. He wants to be your friend. The wisest thing you could ever do is open the door and invite him in as your friend. The Lord bless thee.
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5: And now, the continuation of Hal Lindsey's Bible study, the book of Revelation.
6: Revelation chapter 7, and I want to

0: be sure and bring out that this is an interlude. It's one of those interludes that is all through the book of Revelation, where he will, the Holy Spirit guided the Apostle John to go chronologically through part of that 7-year period. And then after a series of devastating judgments, he'll stop, and then he will introduce a kind of an interlude where he will trace important characters, important events and things that are going to happen during this period. And they're not chronological. They actually give a whole picture of this event or persons. Well, here's one of those. And Revelation chapter 7 is really set up by the last two verses of Revelation chapter 6. We have the first of the judgments, 6 seals that were opened up a scroll, and each time it was unrolled and these terrible judgments came out. And at the end, the world is terrified. It says, "And they said to the mountains and to the rocks, fall on us and hide us from the presence of him who sits on the throne and from the wrath of the Lamb. For the great day of their wrath has come, and who is able to stand?" Now, as I brought out last week, it's interesting. And the Holy Spirit wouldn't lie. It's interesting that the people in this time, even in the face of these terrible judgments, know from where they're coming. And instead of repenting and believing, they want to hide. But there's no place to hide. And they say, who is able to stand? Well, Revelation chapter 7 will tell us who is able to stand and why. Let's read the first few verses here. As I was studying this today, there are a few things that I've seen before, but the Holy Spirit just made them more vivid and more real to me. It says in verse 1, "After this, I saw 4 angels standing at the 4 corners of the earth, holding back the 4 winds of the earth, so that no wind should blow on the earth or on the sea or on any tree." Now here is, these are 4 angels that are in control of the atmosphere of the earth. And they're in control of the ecology. And it says, "Yet God said, don't let any storm or anything hit the earth until something happens." Read on. In verse 2, "And I saw another angel ascending from the rising of the sun, having the seal of the living God. And he cried out with a loud voice to the 4 angels to whom it was granted to harm the earth and the sea." Now, I want you to note something. They have enormous power, these 4 angels. And we're not talking about, you know, the holy spook here. We're not talking about fictitious things in poetic language. We're talking about real persons, angels. And there's, the Bible describes several categories of this species. We know that we have something in common with them in that we have the image of God in us, just as they have the image of God. But the image of God is not a physical thing. It never was. The image of God in man is this: will, intellect, emotion, and moral reason. Those are the 4 things that give us the image of God. Oh yes, and one more: everlasting existence. From the moment a fetus is the world calls it. I call it from the moment a human being is conceived. Because it's not just some fetus. From the moment of conception, it's a real human being. And every human being has the image of God. And that has to do with will, intellect, emotion, moral reason, and everlasting existence. Everyone's going to live somewhere forever. Every human is. Angels have those characteristics, although they have much greater power. And, of course, they're in another dimension of existence. But they're very real. The Bible talks about the angels of God. The angels of God are those that did not rebel against God in eternity past. At some point in eternity past, there was a great rebellion among the angels against God. And it was led by the most beautiful, the most intelligent, the most powerful among all the angels, Lucifer, which means the shining one. And there are many descriptions of him before his fall in the scripture. And I don't want to get off too far into that rabbit and chase it, but it's what I'm talking about is something that's very real. Now, there was this rebellion, and a third of the angelic beings followed Lucifer in this rebellion against God. Well, the fallen angels are in two categories. There are some fallen angels that are still free, and God allows them to roam about his universe, especially this planet, and he allows them freedom to try to overthrow his will. There are other fallen angels that apparently are so vicious and so out of control that they're bound in a place called Tartarus in Greek. 2 Peter chapter 2 talks about these. And so some of those bound angels that are horrifically perverted are going to be released during this 7-year period. I'll tell you one thing. If there were no other reason, I wouldn't want to be here. Now, then you have the angels of God. And the angels of God have certain ranks. And there are cherubim, seraphim, and there are archons, as they're called. And there are a number of different Greek words that are used to describe the ranks among these angels of God. And they have certain responsibilities that God gives them. Well, there are four angels, and this is not just poetic words here. There are four angels who have been given enormous power, and they control everything that has to do with the weather, the atmosphere, and the ecology on this earth. And yet, I want you to see how gracious God is. You know, God always gives grace before judgment. He always does. He always gives a gracious opportunity for people to turn in faith to him before he rains judgment. And the book of Revelation shows that even after there's been given this great opportunity, there are, all the way through the book of Revelation, he will give these terrible judgments, and then there will be a lull. There'll be a stop. And he gives man, as if God's saying, I give you another chance. Just look. Turn. And believe in me and receive the gift of pardon that I sent my son to die in your place to purchase for you. And so there's always this lull in the book of Revelation where we see God's grace at work again. Now, a lot of people read over this book and they miss that entirely. To me, that's the most important thing in this book, is that God is overwhelmingly gracious to anyone who will change his mind about how his own good works are. Anyone who will change his mind about his ways and realize he'll never be good enough for God to accept, and then simply to receive the gift of pardon that Jesus Christ died to give. He realizes what Isaiah said in Isaiah chapter 64, verse 6, we're all as unclean things, and even our righteousness, as plural, are as filthy rags in God's sight. We can never be good enough. And so he wants us to see this. And when we come to him in faith, even though we may be beset by all kinds of habits and all kinds of learned bad conduct and the damage of a wasted life, if we will just come to him in faith, he promises he will receive us, and then he will begin to change us. If that were not so, I wouldn't be here. I would not be here. I'm sure I'd be dead. The life I was living on the river in New Orleans, consequences definitely would have been death very soon. And I would have brought that death on by my own hand, by my own behavior. So, God wants us to know that he's gracious. All right, let's look further now. This one comes with the seal of the living God, and he tells the four angels to whom it was given to harm the earth and the sea. Now, that tells us something. These four angels are commissioned to harm the earth and the sea. And it's going to be enormous. The destruction will be enormous. Now let's read on. Then I'll get to what the seal of God is. Verse 3. And this angel said, do not harm the earth or the sea or the trees until... Now if you heard me teach at any length of time, you will know that I make a big point about how important the word until is in the Bible. It's used in some of the most important verses in the scripture. It means something is to be held off until something else happens. And he says they are not to harm the earth, the sea, or the trees until we seal the bond servants of our God on their forehead. Doing a little reverse engineering here, that tells us that these angels have power over the earth, the sea, and the trees. That they are, during this period, especially during the last, it's a 7-year period about which there's more prophecy than any other period of time in the scripture. It's called the tribulation. But the second half of it is the part that is so terrible. It's called the Great Tribulation. And apparently during that time, there is going to be such enormous destruction, not just from the weapons of war, we saw a little of that last week, but also from the weather. I believe that they're going to have to invent new ways of raiding storms during this period. Like a Category 5 hurricane won't even cover it. Probably something more like Category 7 if we're going by exponential calculations. But just think that when these angels are given command by God, okay, have at it. They're going to be hurricanes, typhoons, tornadoes, tsunamis, earthquakes, the like of which this world's never seen. Probably some of them will reach winds of over 300 miles an hour. And, there are many places in here where John's testifying about what he saw, and the devastation is unimaginable that he talks about. And notice a great deal is made about the wind and the sea. The sea covers most of this planet. And just think about what a terrible wind can do with all that water. And to the trees, you know, the trees are what God put in the ecological system as the lungs of this planet. Well, there's going to be a devastation of the trees. As we're going to see is when we get to chapter 8, it talks about something is going to happen. We'll try to grapple with what that something is later. Something's going to happen that will cause a third of all the trees on earth to burn up. And I mean, suddenly, you saw what this terrible fire could do that we just experienced here. But think of a third of all the trees. But here's a point that most people miss. In this prophecy, it doesn't say just a third of the trees are going to be burned up. It says, and all of the grass, it says. Only the word in Greek means grain. All of the grain. Third of the trees, but all of the grain will be burned. And so when you see what God is holding back here, you see he's gracious to let there be a way out for those who will receive it. All right, now, it says that this angel comes out of the sun and he has the seal of the living God to seal the foreheads of the bondservants of God. And notice, this is done before any harm can come to the earth. When will this happen? Well, harm will begin to come to this earth almost immediately after you and I are suddenly snatched up to meet Christ in the air and changed from mortal to immortal without seeing physical death. What we call the rapture, or I call it the great snatch. But that he's going to snatch out every believer in the twinkling of an eye. Now, God wants us to know that even then, he's not deserting this Christ-rejecting world. He's going to pull out instantly every living believer on this planet. And suddenly, there are no believers here. But God will never leave himself with no witness on this planet as long as man is here. And so he says, don't let any harm come until I have sealed 144,000 Israelites from each of the 12 tribes of Israel. And it's interesting that, as we'll see in Revelation chapter 13, there's another seal that's going to be there, isn't there? Either on the hand or on the forehead. And I believe that that is going to be a microchip that everyone's going to be required to receive. And when you swear allegiance to the great leader in Rome, the Bible calls him the Roman Antichrist. When you swear allegiance to him, you get that chip validated by the adding of a prefix of 666 to your personal number. Well, here's someone else that's going to get a seal. and it's the seal of the living God. Well, it's easy to figure that one out. They're going to be sealed just like you and I are right now. Ephesians chapter 1, verses 13 and 14, it says, He has sealed us with the Holy Spirit of God until the day of redemption. Now, you see, the seal of God is to put the presence of the living Holy Spirit, the third person of the Trinity, inside of you. And every believer has the Holy Spirit dwelling inside of him or her. Well, the Holy Spirit, the living seal of the living God, is going to be put into 144,000 Israelites. Have you ever asked the question, why only Israelites? Why not Gentiles? Well, some of you went through a study of God's outline of history called dispensations. You see what happens here. Put up the chart, will you? Can't learn much from that picture. All right, there we are. I don't have anything to point with, but you see that green line that curls over and then under the cross? That covers the time that God used Israel as his special ambassadors to the earth. So it's called generally the Age of Israel, okay? And then, after the rejection of Jesus, Israel, after it, and this was all predicted by Daniel in Daniel chapter 9, after Israel rejected Jesus as Messiah, they were set aside until, there's that word again. And there's a great parenthesis that was not mentioned in the Old Testament that was started right after Israel was set aside temporarily. This great parenthesis is the church, the church age. And during the church age, who are the ambassadors of God? Primarily Gentile. Today, if you are a Jew or an Israelite and you believe in Jesus Christ, you become one with Christ and part of the body of Christ. Today, if you're a Gentile, you become one with Christ and become a part of the body of Christ, okay? And it says today there's no difference in God's sight between a Jew or a Gentile, or Israelite or a Gentile. We're all one in Christ, right? But when the church is taken out here in the rapture, there are seven allotted years that Daniel predicted that are still left to them on God's time clock. They were given 490 years. It was cut short at 483 years, leaving 7 years on God's time clock. And that allotment of time is still remaining on their time clock to fulfill the reason for which they were created as a people and a nation. And it is in this seven-year period, right? First, there is, I'll give you a little chronology here. First, there is the taking out of every living believer, taking out the church. That's the rapture. Then there's going to be a little parenthesis in time. Because 2 Thessalonians chapter 2 tells us that immediately after we Christians are taken out of the world, Satan's going to be allowed to unveil the Antichrist. He can't be unveiled until we're gone. So if you think you can find out who he is, give up. You know, probably any guess you'd make would be wrong. All I know is this, he's being groomed right now, and he's very much alive and well somewhere in, I believe, Italy. And I genuinely believe that he will be descended from the Etruscans, who are the real Romans. Daniel chapter 9, verses 24 through 27 says that the coming prince, this Antichrist, will have to be of the people who destroy the city of Jerusalem and the sanctuary. 70 AD, it was the Roman 10th Legion that did it. The 10th Legion was the proudest legion probably in the whole Roman Empire because they were all Romans. Wasn't true of all legions, but the 10th, yeah. So this man is going to be a Roman, okay. But when he appears, the 7 years doesn't start immediately. How do I know that? Because Daniel chapter 9 says the 7 year clock begins to count down when what happens? The Antichrist signs a covenant with Israel. Now, in order to be able to have the power to sign a covenant with Israel, what does he have to do? He has to build a power base. If you have the guts to be a real revolutionary, come forward right now and accept Jesus Christ as your real revolutionary, and he'll make a revolutionary that will change lives. Thank you so much for standing with me as a watchman on the wall. I pray daily that he will reward your faithfulness and protect and prosper you in these difficult times. Thank you again for being a vital part of my team.
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3: Welcome to Brian Dacus Live. I'm Brian Dacus, president and founder of the Pacific Justice Institute. On today's show, we've got a lot of hot topics impacting our freedoms, our liberties, our national security. And help me talk about that. We have with us a special guest, Kurt English, attorney Kurt English. Thank you for being on the program.
4: Brad, good to be here.
3: Yeah, we've talked before, and what I like about you, Kurt, is you're not just an attorney looking at things from a legal perspective, but you're also very politically savvy. And understanding the impact that some of these things have from a political perspective as well. So I'm really glad to have you on the program. And we have, folks, we have great conversations before and after the show. I just really enjoy visiting with Kurt. And
4: we'll have some great ones now then.
3: I think you're right. So we're going to have some great topics to talk about. Let's start with Southern Poverty Law Center, SPLC. They've held themselves out as a defender of rights against the oppressed, to attack those who are dangerous, like the KKK and those oppressing minorities. That's really not who they are anymore, is it?
4: No, they started out defending blacks who were discriminated against in the South. But like many organizations, they've been co-opted by those with a different political agenda. And now, Brad, you can see what the political agenda is. In fact, you can describe it from a first-hand perspective from Pacific Justice Institute.
3: Oh, yeah. So they have been notorious to try to create new enemies, because without enemies and villains, they can't raise money. And that's what they're about. So they've attacked Dr. James Dobson as a hate person, Dr. Ben Carson, Turning Point USA, Family Research Council, Focus on the Family, to name a few, but also the Pacific Justice Institute.
4: Well, let's talk about hate for a minute. Their definition of hate, which is part of the definition of hate of woke liberals in America and Western Europe today, and Canada, sadly, is hate means disagreeing with a liberal. They claim they're for tolerance, but they're very intolerant of the views of Christians, conservatives, those with traditional cultural norms, very intolerant. And they call them, I think falsely, haters, when it is actually they who is expressing hate toward Christians, conservatives, and culturally conservative people.
3: Yeah, there are many, many cases out there involving those from the LGBTQ community who are discriminating against Christians, whether it's in the military, the private sector, other different platforms. We see lots of massive discrimination by the LGBTQ against Christians. So the hate and against Orthodox Jews, anti-Semitism, the hate is actually from on the other side. It's not from the Christian side. If I see two people and one of them is screaming and shouting and yelling and using pejoratives, and the other one is, smiling, trying, maintaining their composure, I know exactly who the Christian is, likely, and who the non-Christian is.
4: Well, look at those pro-life cases of people near abortion clinics that were praying silently and were arrested under the Biden administration. PJI is very familiar with those incidents.
3: Yeah, we've taken those cases, those defense cases on. We had a big victory out of Michigan defending a pastor. He had two boys, a wife, family, church up there, and he was peacefully praying, and he was being criminally prosecuted by the Biden administration. And we took on this case because he was there near the abortion clinic, and we prevailed in the end. But we've taken on these cases across the country because these people are being prosecuted like, dangerous criminals. But they're loving, peaceful, wonderful pro-life people. You compare that with the radicals from the left who do violence, they start fires, they smash in cars, they shoot police officers, and they all do this under the guise of their radical leftist agenda, and that's what Southern Poverty Law Center effectively really supports by their actions. They want to support those who are really standing up for evil and real hate and oppose those who are committed to their Christian faith today. It's not the same Southern Poverty Law Center. Just like the NAACP is not the same as they used to be either. They've been totally taken over by the LGBTQ movement. That's a dominant part of their organization today, I believe. And so this is a but the Southern Poverty Law Center, SPLC, is a huge concern. But it looks like the Department of Justice has gotten involved, and we're really pleased to see that.
4: Well, but it's concerning as to why they had to get involved. They are accusing the Southern Poverty Law Center of paying people to stir up trouble so they could fundraise off of the trouble. They were paying the people they were criticizing, white supremacists or whatever, the KKK. And then they were saying, see what the KKK did this rally. You should contribute to us.
3: Yeah, it's sort of like someone who's dying, like the KKK. These are organizations that are almost dead. You know, they're really not really much alive today.
4: Have you ever seen a KKK rally? In our lifetime, I don't think they hardly exist.
3: Yeah, and so it's like they're resuscitating something that's dying just for the purpose so they can publicly stab it and make money and raise money for them to kill this person. They want to keep it alive.
4: So that seems like fraud to take donor money to
3: exactly.
4: fight the things that you're paying for to stoke.
3: Exactly. And also something else is also interesting is wire fraud, where they try to hide it. They conceal it and hide it. And so they're also being prosecuted for wire fraud and grand jury charges against them for wire fraud, false statements, conspiracy to commit money laundering. I mean, this is a real racket.
4: Well, and it's not just the Trump Department of Justice. That was a grand jury indictment, wasn't it, Brad?
3: Yeah, exactly. And this is from prosecutors. And so we're really glad to see that these actions are taking place. Also, the Alabama Attorney General, Steve Marshall, I understand he subpoenaed the Southern Poverty Law Center for documents in a new state probe out of Alabama. It's interesting. Alabama, that's Birmingham. That's sort of their ground zero. So it'll be interesting to see how that turns out. But bottom line, the veil's been removed. We're seeing them for who they are and what they are. And that's one reason why we at Pacific Justice Institute thought it was good timing to publicly challenge the head of the CEO of SPLC to a public forum between myself and that person. No editing. It'll be raw.
4: Live event,
3: no editing, where their accusations against Pacific Justice Institute can be tested. And they can be held to the mat.
4: And you can test their wrongdoing.
3: Oh, yes. And we definitely will. And they know it. And that's why I don't think
4: they're
3: not.
4: They're never going to accept your challenge. They're never going to.
3: I don't think they will. But you know what's interesting is if we were given a challenge, we'd take it up in a second because truth is truth. We have truth on our side.
4: Well, who was the author that said, I think it was Mark Twain, I like to tell the truth because I have less to remember that way.
3: Yeah, it's very true. Very true. It is true. And, you know, telling the truth is so important. You know, when you get a life insurance policy, it's interesting. They'll ask you questions over the phone. Now, first they'll ask you questions online. Then they'll call you, they'll ask you the same questions over the phone. Then the person giving you the test, blood test, whatever, they'll ask you the same questions. Because they want to see if you're lying. Because if you're lying, you're going to be inconsistent. If you're telling the truth, there's nothing to worry about. And in the same way, Southern Poverty Law Center they're in a real trouble, a real stew because of what they've communicated. They've been very destructive. They're the most dangerous private organization in the United States of America when it comes to stirring hate, division. This is even, I think, it implicitly providing fuel for those who are trying to assassinate politicians or assassinate the president. They are number one on the list, in my opinion. And that's
4: why
3: there's
4: some competitors, though, Brad. The Soros Organization, the USAID that was funding all kinds of fraud and nonsense, the National Endowment for Democracy that's funding censorship movements around the country with our U.S. taxpayer money. There's a lot of abuse.
3: There's a lot of abuse. NGOs. I just give Southern Poverty Law Center the number one slot, but there's a lot, in my opinion, on that list as well. You're absolutely right. Hopefully they'll be taken down and exposed with truth as the test. Privacy rights of pro-life clinics. This is interesting. So we know that in California, we've seen attacks on pro-life clinics by the state attorney general, where they're just hunting for information, overwhelming them for requests for information and data and everything like that. We at Pacific Justice Institute have gone to bat for those entities, the two largest pro-life clinics in the state of California. It's not just in California, is it?
4: No, there was a case in New Jersey, Brad, that's great news for Christian conservative people and people who are in the pro-life movement. The U.S. Supreme Court ruled that the state of New Jersey did not have the right to access the private donor information of a pro-life clinic. You notice that the liberals never want to access the donor information and dox their donors, just donors of groups they don't agree with. And so that's what they were trying to do, is a blatantly political attempt to bully and intimidate the donors of that facility that was just providing pro-life. You say, what's a pro-life clinic? It's a place where a woman who's pregnant can go and be given alternatives to abortion, maybe adoption, maybe financial support in getting a job so she can keep the child, maybe medical attention and help. What's the group that you donate and they'll give a free MRI or
3: mammogram
4: image
3: or whatever
4: to the woman, and they ask you for $28, so it costs them $28 to give the image. Do you remember the name of that group?
3: Yeah, so there's a number of organizations that do that, a number of them, and doing great work. In fact, I know of one in New Jersey that is, they actually have a mobile unit that goes around and does these things. They're actually parking right outside Planned Parenthood's. doing great work at the Calvary Chapel out there.
4: I'll bet that's controversial.
3: Yeah, but it's just they're just providing an alternative, which I think is fantastic, and they've really saved a lot of the lives of preborn babies and helped a lot of mothers do the right thing. And so,
4: Brad, think about the number of parents that, for whatever reason, can't have children that want a child, and so if a woman is pregnant, you know, for whatever reason, and we're not judging anybody in this segment here, but if a woman is pregnant, wouldn't it be wonderful if she doesn't want the baby to allow a couple that can't have a child to raise that child, to love that child, to give that child resources and continue her legacy in a positive way? It's a win-win.
3: It really is. Roughly 1 in 5 couples in America today cannot have children. They're infertile.
4: Really?
3: And it may have actually increased because of the issues involving the COVID vaccine and things like that. There's more fertility issues now subsequent to COVID and the COVID vaccine. So you're absolutely right. It could be an incredible act of love, not just for the child, the precious preborn baby, but also for a couple who has a yearning and desire to be parents. It's a great opportunity.
4: Well, and look into history, the people that were born of single moms and did great things. And, you know, you've probably seen those articles like I have, but one that comes to mind is Tim Tebow was a national championship winning quarterback, and they tried to get his mother to abort him.
3: Yeah, I think Billy Graham has a similar story, if I'm not mistaken, something about him having a risk of abortion or something like that when he was a baby. I think that's who it is, Billy Graham.
4: But if you Google it, there's many, many famous, productive people that were born to single moms or to moms that were encouraged to get an abortion because they said there'll be a problem with this pregnancy, and they didn't listen, and they had the baby, and we all benefited from it.
3: You know, I will tell you just part of my story, and I've talked to, I do a lot of speaking at pro-life fundraisers for pro-life clinics all around the country, and I love to do that. It's a joy. I did it recently in Hawaii for a pro-life clinic. But, you know, my parents, when I was conceived, They were married. They already had an older brother, older sister, and they were going to get divorced. And I found out later that my dad and his parents were pushing for me to be aborted.
4: I've known you over 30 years. I've never heard this story.
3: Yeah. So, and I don't hide it because I think it's important for people to understand, you know, how real it is. And fortunately, praise God, my mother and her parents
4: said no.
3: In fact, my grandparents on my mom's side says, if we have to, we will raise that baby. You're not going to murder that baby. And as it turns out, as you know, I was not aborted.
4: Here you are.
3: As it turns out, my parents ended up not getting divorced. They never got divorced. They had my younger brother about 4.5 years, 5 years, you know, later. And it was interesting because I was actively involved in the pro-life movement on college and everything else when I found out about it. And it was interesting because I learned, you know, firsthand, like I could have been taken out. And if I had been taken out, I like to, you know, I do a lot of guest preaching. I see, you know, a lot of people come to Christ. You know, we have no idea what God has in store in his perfect will for a precious little preborn baby. And to think that it was even a possibility that I was going to be taken out is very real and close to home. We look at how important it is for us to stand up for the preborn.
4: Well, in the Bible, it says that God knows us when we're in our mother's womb.
3: Right.
4: So he has a destiny for us, a plan for our life. And we have an opportunity to serve God. And so if parents abort a child who are Christians, they're taking away the ability of that child to serve God in his perfect plan.
3: You know, it's also interesting through this whole story and is the importance of forgiveness. So, I mean, I had to learn to forgive someone who premeditatively wanted me murdered, and including my dad, but also his parents. And so what was ironic is that of all the grandkids that my grandparents on my dad's side had, I was probably the favorite, as interesting. And then when my grandmother was passing, of all her grandchildren, I was the one that was there ministering to her. And I hope she's with the Lord. But it's Christ allows us to forgive those, even those who wanted to murder us and wanted to kill us. That's how powerful the love of Christ is, how powerful the forgiveness is through Christ that we just simply can't have on our own. And I just want to encourage people out there, maybe you are in a situation, folks, where there's someone that's wronged you in a terrible way, maybe it was abortion attempt or something else, bring that to the Lord. Bring that to the Lord. And I encourage you to pray for the person who wronged you or tried to wrong you. And God is powerful through his Holy Spirit to give you a love that surpasses all understanding and a forgiveness that you just cannot get yourself. So I want to encourage you to do that. Take advantage of that as a believer and a follower of Christ. He doesn't want you to have that kind of a burden. And I will tell you, I have no burden. I had a great relationship with my dad afterwards and working it through, and then his parents. It's all about realizing that how great God's grace is and his forgiveness. And it's very liberating and very empowering. And it's also a wonderful part of our testimony as Christians.
4: Well, and we're taught to ask for forgiveness, but also to ask for forgiveness of those who sin against us. So
3: right.
4: That's a two-sided forgive.
3: Yeah, and to forgive those also, yes, who've wronged us. So absolutely. So anyway, but I love what's going on with these pro-life clinics. We at Pacific Justice Institute, we filed a friend of the court brief in this case that the Supreme Court heard with regards to the attempt of to get all this private donor information from the pro-life clinics. We at PJI, we filed a friend of the court brief in this matter, and I'm really glad that it turned out the way it did.
4: Well, but think about this. There's three liberal justices, one crazy liberal justice. This was a 9-0 decision. So
3: even Jackson.
4: Yes. And Sotomayor sometimes comes down on the free speech side in protecting free speech. But even Kagan, Kagan sometimes come down on the free
3: right.
4: speech side. But even Sotomayor and Jackson were on board with this decision.
3: Yeah, even the ones that are
4: the most liberal.
3: Most liberal and most historically not qualified, I think, in many ways, right, to be on the court. I won't say more than that. But yeah, even those two saw this as an egregious violation of privacy. Because here's the deal. People didn't understand. If the government can come in and get the donor list of a group like they're supporting pro-life pregnancy clinics or any cause, then people can be inhibited to support what they believe in because they could be pressured and punished. If you're in the minority and you're supporting something that, say, the majority doesn't like or they say are very hateful and intolerant towards, are people going to write that check? Probably not.
4: Well, see, and that's the purpose of this, was to bully the donors of those organizations to publish the list so they could be doxxed by extremists like the ones that shot Charlie Kirk and tried to shoot President Trump. And there's a hostility and a hate and a rage on the left today that is very concerning. And so this is an attempt to bully us into silence. But we're not going to be bullied into silence. At least you and I aren't.
3: Right.
4: Lots of people who listen to this program aren't, and lots of activists aren't. And all we're going to do is fight harder.
3: Yeah.
4: Because that's what we got to do. There's no choice. I mean, do you want to go to your reward and say, I could have fought harder, but I was intimidated? Is that the life that's intended for you? I don't think so.
3: No, not in the United States, not in a free country. And so this is a big win. It's a great case law. It's not just dealing with just this one fact scenario. It's good case law, I think, and it's going to be referenced, I'm sure, in the future against other entities like Governor Gavin Newsom and governors of hostile blue states who've been very hostile to people of faith, institutions of faith, ministries like pro-life clinics. I think it's going to be a wonderful stopgap, if you will, to keep them in check from this kind of tyranny happening.
4: The problem that we've seen in blue states is they will pass a law they know is unconstitutional.
3: Oh, yes.
4: And force the other side to spend resources and time fighting it.
3: And that's why we at PJI are so involved all across the country. As you know, we have 37 offices coast to coast. We are willing to go head-to-head with any governor, any from any blue state in particular, where they're hostile, or a legislature, they pass these outrageous laws. And we've taken cases, more than one, to the United States Supreme Court and gotten these laws declared unconstitutional. And we're willing to do that and to step up. One nice thing is that we do is oftentimes we give them notice, the legislature, ahead of time. Say, just so you know, if you pass this, we're going to sue, and here's what we're going to take it to the Supreme Court, and let me tell you why we're going to win, and here's the case law. And we give that to the other side, and they look at it, and they go, and sometimes they'll say, we don't care.
4: We want you to spend your money.
3: Yeah, spend your money. And we're like, fine, we'll do it. We'll file the lawsuits, and we're very efficient at PJI. But many times they do say, oh, yeah, okay, yeah, we'll pull this bill, or we'll change this bill. And it really has had a positive impact at the end of the day, being proactively preemptive when it comes to some of these bills that are coming down.
4: So if someone has a problem like this and they want a Pacific Justice Institute to talk to them, do you charge for legal services to the client?
3: No. We do all our work without charge, which is a real shocker, I think, to many people. You know, they think, well, there's got to be a hook here. There's got to be like some kind of a multi-level marketing presentation at the end of the trial or something. You know, there's nothing. We defend everyone without charge, unconditionally. No quid pro, nothing. And we do it with the love of Jesus, and we do it with high excellence, A-grade litigation. And part of that's because our attorneys work together as a team across the country with differing expertise and experiences. They just do an excellent, excellent job, all without charge, and it really is having a positive
4: impact. Some are our volunteer attorneys.
3: That's true. Some of our attorneys are volunteer attorneys, in addition to those on staff heading up our 37 offices.
4: So if someone wanted to support this ministry and this effort to provide free legal services to people whose rights are being abused, how would they do it?
3: They just go to our website, pji.org, pji.org, and there you can also get our website, find all kinds of really great resources, of course, without charge, free resources. For example, 12 steps to protect your children from being taken by social workers. You know, it's also you know, protecting yourself in the workplace and your rights in the workplace to live your faith, or a Christian business owner's rights to practice their faith and live their faith. Also, opt-out forms, customize for each state based on state laws as well as federal case law and federal statutory law. This is all available without charge on our website, pji.org. And most importantly, folks, you can sign up to get our free e-newsletter, The Legal Insider. 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It's so much. So you just go to our website, pji.org, pji.org, and I think you'll find it really interesting, and we'd love to have you as a part of our team. So, folks, when we return, we're going to talk about some very interesting cases impacting your freedoms and liberties. We return right after this.
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0: of the country. We are a fast-moving, aggressive organization, making sure that people are getting the help that they need, the churches and ministries are getting the help that they need against these bullies like SPLC and others. However, that said, I have some more good news. More than 9 out of 10 of the case matters we get involved in, we get resolved without litigation in the first place. So not only don't charge you, we actually get things usually resolved without even filing a lawsuit. Because our goal isn't litigation. Our goal is to get to justice as quickly as we can. If we can do it with a demand letter or providing you with information, so be it. So I want you to go to our website, take advantage of that, pji.org, pji.org. We also have a big event coming up, Kurt. This is our celebration of justice, our annual event. We have Emily Campagno, who's going to be our keynote speaker. She's an attorney. She's on Fox News. Every day she's on usually several shows. She's on Outnumbered. She's on The Five, The Gutfeld. She's guest hosting shows as well. She's a rapidly moving, sharp, articulate attorney. And I think she's going to be a fantastic speaker for our big celebration of justice.
1: And what is the date?
0: I believe it is October 17th. It's a Saturday. So if you go to your calendar and it's actually the 18th or 19th, please forgive me. But it's the Saturday right next to October 17th.
1: Well, I recall that I looked the date up and USC has a bye that week. So it won't conflict with the with the USC football game like it did last year when USC played Notre Dame on that day.
0: Oh, that's a
1: tough
0: one.
1: So I'm really glad that you scheduled it on an off week.
0: Well, you know, that was our whole planning.
1: Good.
0: You know, but I'm really looking forward to it. It's going to be an absolutely spectacular event. It's going to be close to the election. It's going to have some nuances to it that I know people are going to really enjoy and really take in. And so anyway, Celebration of Justice, you can get your tickets now at pji.org, pji.org. We have someone else who's also going to be appearing. I can't announce it yet. I let my media marketing team do the lead on that, and so I can't mention that, but we have someone else who's going to be appearing as well, which we think is going to cause the tickets to sell even faster than the last several years. And we usually get sold out at least 1 or 2 months before the event.
1: Yes, last year was Eric Trump.
0: That's right.
1: And it was sold out well in advance.
0: Yeah, we've had Jesse Waters, Greg Gutfeld, Judge Jeanine. From the Five, we've had.
1: So you were able to moderate Greg Gutfeld's language in your podium.
0: Yeah, it was a challenge, but yeah. He was very sensitive. Several times he said, "Now, let me reword this because this is I got to use a different word here because I know my audience." So he was very gracious and accommodating.
1: Well, you know, his comedy show has eclipsed all of the angry liberals on the major networks and their nighttime shows that are no longer comedy and now are just political preaching.
0: Yeah, well, I know one of them is off the air.
1: Yeah.
0: He just couldn't justify keeping him on the air. I mean, that's a pretty heavy knockout.
1: Well, they were
0: punch.
1: Losing money.
0: Yeah.
1: The problem is when Johnny Carson had that slot back in the day, he made fun of everybody.
0: Yeah.
1: He'd make fun of the liberals. He'd make fun of the conservatives. If you could be the butt of his jokes, you were the butt of his jokes. You know, his equal opportunity taunting a little bit. And yeah, that was okay because it wasn't mean-spirited. Some of the stuff is mean-spirited today.
0: Yeah, Carson, it was interesting. You really didn't know after you watched his show whether he was a Republican or Democrat. It wasn't his deal. His point was to make people laugh.
1: Yes.
0: And for humor and to relax. It was actually a really good show, you know, when I'm looking back. And then I compare it to the left-wing stuff today. It's pretty big, huge contrast.
1: Well, there's a difference between comedy and political advocacy, and very few people can do both. Greg Gutfeld can kind of bridge that gap a little bit. Jimmy Fallon, who's on Fox on Saturday nights, can bridge that gap a little bit. But the show hosts on NBC, ABC, CBS don't today.
0: Right.
1: It's just constant, woke, liberal, angry, accusatory. You know, it's mean-spirited.
0: Yeah.
1: And comedy is not mean-spirited in the long run. I mean, occasionally a joke might go a little too far, but it's not consistently that way because people don't laugh. Comedy is to feel good and to take a break from the cares of the world.
0: Yeah.
1: Right?
0: And you know, and I,

0: I encourage, I'm glad you mentioned it, because a lot of people, maybe who watch this program, maybe they also watch a lot of news. Now, I have to watch a lot of news from accurate sources.
1: Why is that? I can't imagine.
0: Well, because I have this show and other programs and interviews and things, so I have to stay up with everything. So I do have my research sources and all that stuff, because this is part of what I need to do. And people rely on that oftentimes. But I even know, even among myself, for myself, it's important sometimes to say, okay, I've got what the news I need. I don't need to keep watching this. You know, I think there's studies out there that show that people who watch the news continually, that their blood pressure increases, their cortisol level increases. It's not healthy to watch too much of it. On the flip side, it's also very dangerous for people not to be aware of what's going on. That's why I love for them to get our Legal Insider newsletter, Legal Edge. Because,
1: which they can get at pji.org.
0: Thank you. Because then they also know, they know what's going on, not for the sake of worrying, but for the sake of being aware, to make wise decisions, but even more importantly, to be able to pray. And to know that our God is a God who wants us, it says in 2 Timothy chapter 3, be watchful in all things. Do the work of evangelists, fulfill your ministry. We need to be aware of what's going on, and we need to do so from a spiritual perspective. And we can't forget to be praying. When we're watching the news, I can't tell you how many times I've raised my hands and says, praise God, thank you, Jesus. When I see good news coming out, justice going forward, it's important for us to not forget God when we're watching news, and but also to do so in moderation.
1: So if somebody's watching today and maybe finances are tight this month or whatever, they can still contribute to Pacific Justice by praying for the organization.
0: Oh, yes.
1: And for its mission.
0: Yeah, and I will tell you, some people think, well, praying is just sort of it's a thing Christians say. Well, you know, please pray for this. You know, we sometimes are like in the early church, in the book of Acts, where they were praying for Peter to be, you know, released from jail. And then when Peter's knocking on the door outside, they say, who is it? It's Peter. They say, no, it can't be Peter. He's in jail. Let's get back to praying for him to get out of jail. They say, no, it is Peter. Peter is set free from jail. You know, but an angel came and set him free. So I think when we pray, I really appreciate people who are prayer warriors who pray, who know and believe that God is real, God has heard their prayer, and our loving Heavenly Father will respond to that with His will and His grace and His truth. Those are wonderful people, prayer warriors. I have seen the power of prayer in our cases, in our litigation. Times when my mouth has dropped in shock that the outcome was positive and the way it was. In so many cases, the big homeschooling case we had, I thought for sure we were going to lose. The three judges had already ruled against us. They agreed to rehear the case. At oral argument, they diced and sliced our side. We were already preparing to file the appeal to the state Supreme Court. We knew we had lost, clearly, no doubt. But people were praying massively across, up and down the state, homeschoolers, and those three judges miraculously reversed themselves. Those kinds of things. When the Supreme Court took up our case challenging the wrongful closing of churches in California during COVID by Governor Gavin Newsom, and we had other states in Oregon, Washington, New York, and others that had done the same thing to oppress churches and synagogues, people of faith. We didn't go the regular route. We filed for a temporary restraining order. Once that was denied, normally you go for then a preliminary injunction and trial on the merits, et cetera, et cetera. We went straight to the Ninth Circuit with an emergency writ. And then the emergency writ, the Ninth Circuit says, no, we're not taking it. But what happened then, we filed an emergency petition for cert to the United States Supreme Court. We'd already lost
1: twice.
0: And Kagan, who is not our friend, occasionally she'll rule the right way on religious freedom, but she's generally not our friend. She said, you know what? She could have stopped it because she's over the Ninth Circuit as far as emergency appeals. She said, I'm going to let this go to the Supreme Court. It goes to the Supreme Court. Supreme Court takes it. And in just 3 days, not 3 years, not 3 months, in 3 days, they come down with an emergency decision ordering California Governor Gavin Newsom stop this discrimination against people of faith and churches, open those churches and synagogues now. And that was a miracle. I have never seen that take place in my life, except maybe in a death penalty case where they're trying to save the life of someone who's about to get be executed, and they end up getting executed.
1: Well, it's interesting that that prayer works, and it says so in the Bible, but sometimes you can't predict what a court will do, as you know, in the litigation business. I'm not a litigator. So that's why it's so important to fight for every right. Rights are like muscles, Brad. They atrophy if you don't use them.
0: Yeah, very. I love that. And that's why oftentimes we lose our rights, is because we stop using our rights.
1: Enforcing them.
0: Stop enforcing. You know, it was back in the 1950s. It was very common for public schools to have release time programs. And this is where the kids are dismissed for 1 hour of instruction a week, often on a Friday, to have religious instruction at a local church nearby or, you know, near someplace close by. Well, as it turns out, in Zurich v. Clausen, made it very clear, Supreme Court said this is legal, it's constitutional. Well, as it turns out, they stopped doing it. And it wasn't because a court stopped them. They just stopped using that freedom and liberty that they had. Now, moving forward, we're working to help release time programs get into schools again. But it's more difficult because it's not being used, and school districts are not used to it, and a lot of them are not even educated on why it's constitutionally protected.
1: Well, let's have an honest discussion with our audience about public schools today. Many, many, many knowledgeable people say get your kids out of public school. Mm-hmm. Parents and grandparents, if you're listening to this, your kids are being indoctrinated in public schools. The textbooks they use are undermining your family's values. They're undermining your values. That's why you see these kids grow up, and one of them went and shot Charlie Kirk, a young man, because he was in an indoctrinated school that is run by people who hate this country. Yeah, those are my words. I'm not representing the network or Mr. Dacus. That's my words. People who hate this country and hate Christianity, and they want to make your kids atheists and communists.
0: Yeah.
1: That's
0: my
1: opinion.
0: No, you know, last Sunday I was guest preaching at a Calvary Chapel in the Tri-Cities area of Washington State, right there in the middle of the state. And it's a large Calvary Chapel.
1: Is that the Seattle side or the Spokane side?
0: It's sort of in the middle south of it.
1: Okay.
0: Like smack dab in the middle of Washington State.
1: Okay.
0: But it's on the east side of the mountain, so it's okay. It's not as green and rainy, if you will. But anyway, I preached. I love preaching Esther chapter 4. Holy Spirit moved. Hands went up to receive Jesus in both services. It was very, very encouraging. But while I was there, I talked to the individuals and some of the families. And one of them came up to me and said that they moved from California. And I talked to actually more than one. I said, really, why'd you move to California? I mean, why'd you move up here to this small town, relatively? It's about 250,000 people. Why'd you move up here instead of San Diego or some of these other nice places? And what they all told me, basically the same thing, is they said, you know, we want to raise a family in a place that's not so spiritually dangerous. And where the values are not harmful to our children. And we just found this is a good, positive community where we didn't have that degree of negative, dark values and evil and exposure that you have when you're in schools in California and places like that. Now, mind you, a lot of them, you know, I said, where do you go to school? My kids go to a private Christian school, they're homeschooling. So they still understand. There is no safe public school district, really, in the United States. There may be a few exceptions of a school here, a school there.
1: And there are good teachers who are trying. Some.
0: Yes.
1: Not all teachers are radical leftists.
0: No, and we're representing them oftentimes,
1: right.
0: Because they're harassed by their teachers' union,
1: yes,
0: and other things. We have a new case out of New York involving a teacher. But the reality is, parents, even those parents who move to these safer communities, understand that public schools, as a general rule, because they use state-approved curriculum, textbooks, etc., they're still dangerous. They're still oftentimes spiritual death camps.
1: I agree.
0: Basically.
1: But we have some incidents that have happened in California that will reinforce those families' view. One of them is outrageous, Brad. A child was taken by Child Protective Services in Shasta County, which is way up north near the Oregon border. You'd think of that as being a conservative place, because they refused to give their daughter testosterone. Brad, if you give a teenage girl testosterone, you risk sterilizing the girl.
0: Well, they will be sterilized if by between 3 to 6 months of taking it, they'll be permanently sterilized. That's usually how it works, absent an intervention of God later on, if they revert back.
1: And the judge in this case is a liberal activist and is bullying the attorneys. Three attorneys have represented the parents and have capitulated. And I have advocated that this is a matter that Pacific Justice Institute should stick its nose into.
0: Yeah, and I will tell you, we'd love to help those attorneys if we're not already helping them.
1: Well, or just contact the family. In the article, it says the family's name, and I'm sure that they can be found.
0: Yeah, and I encourage them also to contact us at PGI. You know, we had a very similar case of this in Northern California. This is in Northern California, Shasta County's way up there by Redding, California. Well, this was in Placer County, near outside of Sacramento, and a girl was taken by a zealot social worker because the girl had told her friend that she thought she might be a boy. Thank you, public schools. Where do they get these thoughts? It's not normal.
1: They're being
0: natural.
1: Indoctrinated by liberal homosexual teachers in
0: yes.
1: some cases.
0: Yeah, exactly. And the curriculum, et cetera, in California pushes and promotes it. Well, as it turns out, we went into court. They took the girl from the family, just like this scenario you're just talking about. We went in, and we went into court to prevent the first injection. We saved the girl from being injected with the hormones that she was going to get, the testosterone. But then it took us 2 years of litigation and fighting to get her restored back to her parents. They put her in a foster care home, which was not, I can't give the details, but it was not a pretty place for her
1: but
0: to be.
1: This is a hostile act against these parents because these liberals in government are retaliating against the parents for having Christian views. This is intentional infliction of emotional distress. And I use that phrase exactly, and you as an attorney know what
0: yeah,
1: I mean by it.
0: That's a legal a legal term. And it's
1: that's a cause of action for the parents.
0: It is. It is.
1: And let me tell you, parents and grandparents, if that happens to my kid, it's war. We're going to war. War means a lot of things, not just litigation. It means protests in front of government officials' houses. It means confronting them with a microphone in public. It means all-out war. Because the kids are worth fighting for.
0: They really are. And we at Pacific Justice, I myself have actually, I have fought. I've been in juvenile court before. I've pushed things to the edge. I thought I was going to get sanctioned and put behind bars for 2 weeks by a judge once. Instead, she was screaming and yelling so much, she says, I'm obviously not biased. I'm obviously not impartial in this case anymore. I have to recuse myself. She slammed her gavel and walked out of the courtroom. So, I mean, we've pushed things to the edge. I also had a press conference in front of a juvenile courthouse dealing with this issue before. The judge was not happy with me and said, Your Honor, we in no way gave any information to disclose the identity of the child or the parents or the family. So, therefore, we're within the constructs of California law.
1: Well, and the First Amendment.
0: And the First Amendment. Yet, this was in a closed-door hearing, and she says, not recorded. And she says, if you have another press conference, I'm putting you behind bars.
1: Say, I'm going to go out and have a press conference and say that's what you said, and then I'm going to sue you in federal court.
0: Yeah.
1: For violating my civil rights, and I'm going to ask the DOJ to prosecute you.
0: Yeah.
1: How about that?
0: Yeah.
1: Why don't we raise the stakes in our little fight here?
0: Well, anyway, we've had a lot of success dealing with these kinds of judges and have been very, very strategic. Sometimes we lay claim to rights. Sometimes we won't if it's for the sake of putting us in a better position
1: To
0: win the case for our client.
1: Because you have a duty of zealous advocacy. You're there to fight for the client's best interests, not to win an argument.
0: Yeah, exactly. But I do want people to know that we did get that girl restored back to her family after 2 years. And at the last hearing, before the judge, the girl says, Your Honor, can I say something? He said, sure, what do you want to say? She says, well, I just want you to know that I don't even feel like I'm a boy anymore. So she, like most, outgrew the gender dysphoria. More of the overall majority of them will outgrow it if they're just left alone and not injected. But if they are injected, their suicide risk goes skyrockets. And it's so inhumane, purely from just a secular, statistical, psychiatric perspective. It is insane and cruel to encourage any child down this path of gender confusion.
1: Well, there's some good news in this area. You want to hear some good news?
0: Yes.
1: The Department of Justice, the U.S. Department of Justice, just entered into a settlement agreement with a hospital/medical clinic in Texas that was castrating children, and they have agreed that they will not castrate any more children, and they will provide free, quote, detransitioning services to children for a period of years as part of the settlement.
0: Yeah, that's what we need.
1: Huge, huge win for protecting children. And folks, if somebody says, you know, we're giving gender-affirming care, they are castrating children. It is a Joseph Mengele Nazi concentration camp style experiment. It is not health care. It is mutilation. It is evil. And let's call it what it is.
0: Yeah, and anytime you're giving kids injections that is going to cause them to be permanently sterilized, that in and of itself is inhumane. It's a violation of
1: fundamental
0: rights.
1: If they were doing that to black children, claiming that it was a racist motive, how do you think the liberals would react to that?
0: Oh, exactly.
1: They'd go berserk, right?
0: They'd go berserk. But just general sterilizing
1: is okay,
0: especially when we're talking about minor children who don't really even know the awesomeness and the desire that they want to have later on to be able to be a mom or a dad. You talk to
1: Having children is the greatest blessing in our lives, right?
0: But you talk to the average 13, 14-year-old, 15-year-old boy and say, so how bad do you want to be a dad someday? They go, what? I don't want to think
1: of... Well, the ones who are not living a Christian life will say, I'm trying to avoid that, actually.
0: Yeah, right. Exactly. But the average boy, teenage boy, young teenage, they're not thinking about being a dad someday. They're
1: thinking about the next ball game.
0: Yeah, the next ball game and the next date maybe or whatever. But they're not thinking, they don't even envision that. They're not even sure they ever want to be a dad. So when you're talking about them making a decision that's going to permanently deprive them of something that they themselves are not mature enough to really appreciate down the road, it's really inhumane and makes no sense at all.
1: But the law understands this in so many areas. You can't legally contract till you're 18 years old. You can't buy a gun till you're 18 years old. You can't go into the army until you're 18 years old. Think of all the things. You can't have a drink of alcohol legally until you're 21.
0: Right.
1: So the law already imposes minimum age requirements, knowing that a human being's judgment is developing in those early years. This is settled law. So this nonsense about castrating children is an exception to this settled law.
0: Yeah, it really is. And that's why I'm glad to hear about that settlement. I also want to encourage people out there, and I've talked before on my show about this. I want to encourage you, folks, if you know of anyone that has been victimized by a hospital, a psychiatrist, to go forward and have their body mutilated and gender distorted, and they're suffering from it, have them contact us. Have them go to pji.org. We have attorneys across the country that I believe would take up a case like that, a med malpractice case, psychiatric malpractice case. I think they could that would take up this, sue hospitals. They need to be held accountable. And that is the most immediate, direct way of seeing change and protecting young people. It's not waiting for the legislatures. You know, the left loves to block this stuff, especially in blue states. No, it's going to court, and we can do that in all 50 states. It doesn't matter who the governor is or the attorney general. We can take a case, and we can hold them to the mat, and it's time that we do that. So if you can help us with that, if you know anyone, have them contact us, our website, pji.org. We do our work completely without charge, as you know, Kurt. Yeah.
1: But in this case of dealing with Child Protective Services, we do want to emphasize that Pacific Justice Institute has free resources online. So if a parent, a grandparent, a friend is worried about some issue with Child Protective Services and potentially having a child taken away, go to pji.org, download that resource. It may save your children from being taken away and having a big hassle, like the two-year fight that you just described.
0: Yeah, in fact, I will say some parents are out there saying, oh, yeah, well, if we hear... we get contacted by a social worker, then we'll look it up and we'll get the article. It's too late. Every family in America, Kurt, they need to have that article. It's free. They don't have to pay anything. It's 12 steps to protect your child from CPS. So they call it different things, but it's social workers in different states. And if they should download it. It's one page. They should read it. They should know exactly how to respond when that first phone call is made to them or social workers knock on their door for the first time. That is the most important time for them to be equipped. That's the most critical time. And they can't say, oh, there's social work at the door. Just a second. I got to download something. It's an article. I'll be right back. It's going to take me half an hour. Just wait for me out there. No, that's too late. The social worker at that point may contact the police and have them bust down the door. You need to know what to do. And thousands of children are wrongfully taken from wonderful Christian families across the United States.
1: And folks, this isn't random. It's intentional. It's an intentional, hostile act toward Christian families.
0: Yeah, it's very intentional. And in fact, Christian families are targeted. Homeschoolers are targeted. There's a sort of a suspicion that the left has that these homeschoolers are weird. They've had more than two kids. They have four kids. They have five kids, you know, or more. You know, these are weird people, and the kids aren't going to school. You know, maybe they're making moonshine in the backyard. Or maybe there's, you know, so
1: well,
0: they call social workers.
1: Brad, what are the statistics about the academic performance of homeschool kids versus public school kids?
0: That's what's so ironic, because homeschoolers statistically have higher grades than kids from public schools and private schools on average. Not only have higher grades, they're more likely to succeed in college, more likely to get a graduate degree, but they're also faster at advancing in corporations and to be promoted than those from private schools or public schools.
1: Well, the problem even with Christian private schools, Brad, is 94% of them use public school textbooks.
0: Right.
1: So they're already compromising their mission by having textbooks that don't support their values.
0: Right. In a major way, they're compromising. You're absolutely right. And that is usually the case. I'm glad you mentioned that. So you know, oftentimes parents put their kids in a private Christian school, and there's some good ones out there, don't get me wrong, but they put them in and they think, oh, everything's going to be great.
1: You got to monitor what your kids are learning even in those. And I can tell you that I have sent emails challenging things, and you put the teachers and the administration on defense if something's inappropriate and you challenge it.
0: Yeah, absolutely right. And
1: you know, they're there to please the customer, and you know, it private schools charge a hefty tuition nowadays.
0: Yeah, they certainly do. Well, folks, if you need information about your rights as a parent, once again, go to our resource, pji.org, pji.org. Love to help you. So, folks, there you have it. It's our God-given freedoms we're talking about. Now, let's choose to keep them. I'm Brad Dacus, president of the Pacific Justice Institute. Let's continue the fight for your freedoms.
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0: Well, hello there, and welcome to another episode of Today's Bible Questions. I'm your host, Todd Hampson, and I'm thankful you're joining me today. We're going to have a good time looking at a pretty wide variety of questions today, as usual, as you can imagine. And if you haven't ever submitted a question and you'd like to do that, you can simply text that question to the number there on your screen, 714-815-7097, and we'll get that answered for you on a future episode of Today's Bible Questions. I love the questions today. Some of them are heartfelt. Some of them are theological. All of them are good. So buckle up and get ready. We're going to have, you know, basically 5 to 7 short Bible studies in a 30-minute period. So thanks for joining me today. I hope it's going to bless you. This first question is one that I think a lot of people have had if they've read the Old Testament book of the Judges. And this is from Kay. Thank you, Kay, for writing in. And Kay says, Samson is included in the book of Judges. He loved pretty women and had strength, but did he ever do any judging? So real quick, to give a little bit of context, number one, the period of the Judges, this was before Israel had kings. And the term judges, it didn't mean judges like we're familiar with today, where someone stands, you know, at a court, or in Old Testament times, at the gate to judge between matters between people. This term judges really meant a ruler or a deliverer. This is someone who would rescue Israel and fight those who are oppressing Israel. At this time, if you remember, this is after they entered the Promised Land and they didn't completely eradicate the land of all the evil pagan idolatrous people that were there before them. They allowed a lot of them to live, and the Philistines were there, and they all those people groups influenced Israel. And there's this key phrase that keeps popping up in the book of Judges, and it says, every man did what was right in his own eyes. In other words, there was no biblical standard anybody was following. It was a time of lawlessness. It was a time where even the leaders fell short. And Samson is a key one. There were some good leaders, some good judges, but even they messed up at times. I think of Gideon, who started out really strong, but then kind of went a little wacky at the end of his reign there. But Samson is one of those. He was totally given to lust. The whole story of his life is that he got in trouble with pretty women all the time. And that's, of course, you know, the story of Delilah. She convinced him, just nagged at him to tell where his strength came from. And it was his hair. But so he didn't do judging in that sense, but he did fight the Philistines, especially with his final act when he pushed the pillars down and collapsed the roof on the Philistine leaders. So the judges were merely rulers who delivered Israel from those who were oppressing them. So that is what he was seen to do here. And as I've often mentioned, God gives more grace when more grace is needed. This is a time period when you read the book of Judges, it is so horrific that you just wonder why God didn't just destroy them all and start over. But God had specific promises to the people of Israel, and he had specific purposes. So he allowed those horrific things to take place and still move them into the era of the kings and beyond. But this was a very lawless, very crazy period of Jewish history before they had kings. And the judges were simply people who were deliverers. So instead of judges, think of the word deliverer, and I think that will help clarify things a little bit. Well, this next question is another great one. And I love it because you guys are reading the Old Testament. You know, a lot of people shy away from the Old Testament or won't read it. And so this is great. This person read Job, and it's from an anonymous person. But it simply says, please explain the moral of the book of Job. It seems like an allegory, and in my experience, that is false hope. Clearly, one cannot expect that just because we believe in our Lord Jesus Christ, that our earthly restoration can be expected. In other words, it seems the only rewards are in Satan's temptation. So there's a lot there. Let me just give a, if anyone is watching and you haven't read the book of Job recently, or you need a little bit more context for that. Job took place in the time of the patriarchs, like around Abraham's time. And we know that because Job was the priest for his family. By the time you get to the law, the nation had a priest, and they would go to the tabernacle or eventually the temple. So this took place in the time of the patriarchs, but it's not allegory. It's in a section of scripture where the poetry is, because there's some poetic language in it. There's also some amazing scientific facts in the book of Job that were there long before we knew them in modern science, but that's a different topic for a different day. But the book of Job is a true story of a real man whom God allowed Satan to afflict with various trials. All of his children got killed. All of his wealth was taken away. And then finally his health was taken away. And God allowed this to happen. And by the way, there's one spot in the book of Job towards the end where he says, if only my words were written in a book so that people could know my affliction. Well, little did Job know at the time that his words would be put into God's eternal word, which will go on forever. So Job faced some horrible things, but he also has some amazing rewards. So I think there's a couple things we can glean from the book of Job, and hopefully this answers your questions here. Number one, that we're not immune to hardship as believers, but anything that comes in our life is filtered through the sovereign hand of God. Now that doesn't mean we won't face really tough things, the same things that the world faces. In the New Testament, we read verses like, "It rains on the just and the unjust." You know, we're in this fallen world; we're going to experience terrible things. You know, cancer or tragedy or you name it. There's nothing we're immune from, but we know that God sovereignly allows only what He wants in our lives for our good ultimately and for His glory ultimately. But one thing with the Book of Job that I overlooked personally until we studied it in one seminary course I took, is that Job had kind of an Old Testament legalism. He was a great guy. He was a godly man. But in his mind, because he was righteous, that meant he shouldn't face any hardship. So he kind of had this Old Testament legalism where he just assumed that nothing bad should happen to you if you're right with God. And actually, if you read through the book of Job, that's the same thing that his advisors or comforters came and told him as well. They accused him of sin. They over and over again, they said, this must have happened to you because of some secret sin in your life. And Job keeps saying, no, there's no sin in my life. But at the end of the book, God does restore Job, meaning he gives him his wealth back, he gives him his health back, and also he has more children. So he kind of has his children back. So in this particular context, God allowed Job to have some semblance of restoration in his earthly life. But that's not a guarantee. That is not something that we say, okay, that means every time a believer faces a hardship in this life, he will get a return on that investment, so to speak, or that will be restored to him in this life. No, we set our mind on things above. We look forward to heaven. The book of Hebrews in chapter 11, the great faith chapter, the great hall of faith, lists many people in the Old Testament who were the heroes of the faith at the time. And the first half, I love, the first set of passages talks about, you know, people who shut the mouths of lions and overcame things and did all these amazing things. But then the second half, it talks about believers who were martyred, who were sawed in two, who were destitute, who were hungry, all these harsh things. And if you know anything about the reality of the world, we have brothers and sisters in Christ right now that are being martyred. In Africa, for example, there's a huge genocide taking place of Christians right now in Iran. And other countries in the Middle East, Christians are persecuted heavily. North Korea, Christians are killed and imprisoned and all kinds of stuff. They may not see in this life any restoration whatsoever, but I promise you, we have much evidence in Scripture that says those believers will be rewarded at the Bema Seat of Christ and given eternal rewards that'll far outlast anything that we can have here in this life. So hopefully that brings a little bit of context to that. It is an amazing book. And again, there's a lot of scientific facts in there. And also notice that Satan needed God's permission to afflict Job. I think it was Martin Luther that said, even the devil is God's devil. So God sovereignly uses everything to bring about his will, and nothing can happen apart from God's sovereign approval or God's sovereign handiwork involved with that. And that should bring us peace and comfort as believers, knowing that God is in control, and that even if we don't fully understand something or we question why we may have had to go through a hardship, God knows the big picture, and he will reward us in the end, and it will make sense to us once we stand before him in eternity. Well, if you're just joining us and you're wondering how to get your question answered on a future episode, you can text that question to 714-815-7097. That number there on the bottom of your screen, and we'll get that answered for you on a future episode. Now, this next question I've actually been thinking about because I've been to a few funerals lately, and this person simply asked, and this is from Alicia. Thank you, Alicia, for writing this in. Alicia says, does it matter if we are cremated or buried to still take part in the rapture? So the technical answer to that is no, it doesn't matter. God knows where all the molecules are. Even in the one of the passages about the rapture, I think it's in the 2 Corinthians 15 or 1 Corinthians 15 chapter, it talks about, actually it might be in Revelation. So we got 1 Corinthians 15 talks about the resurrection, of course, 1 Thessalonians 4, but I think it's in Revelation where it talks about the great white throne judgment. The sea gave up its dead. And there's another passage that talks about even if someone has been eaten by the fish and scattered to the sea, God can raise them from the dead. So we don't have to worry about that. People have a preference. Some people, for various reasons, embalm and bury. Some people cremate. Obviously, cremation is less expensive, but also you're burning the body. Some Christians have a hard time with that because they say, you know, hell has to do with fire, so we shouldn't do that. But the bottom line is, even if someone is buried, take, for example, the burial process in Jesus' day, they would bury them in a tomb for a period of about a year. And during that year, the body would completely rot away, where all that's left is the bones. And then they would come back and put those bones in a bone box. It's called an ossuary. And then they would preserve those bones because the bones would last longer. So really, it doesn't matter which way people die. That has no, the only thing that matters for someone getting raptured is whether or not they have Jesus as their Savior or not in the church age. Every believer from the day of Pentecost to the moment of the rapture who has put their faith in Jesus as Savior will be taken in the rapture, regardless of what has happened to their body in the meantime. So hopefully that gives you a little comfort, a little perspective, and lets you know that God's got it all. He's sovereignly in control and knows where all of our molecules are or will be should we die before he returns. Okay, and now this next question, I hope this is from Ken from Calgary, Alberta. Ken, I hope, or Karen, I'm sorry, Karen, I hope you're watching because this is great. You caused me to go into Scripture and answer this question more deeply. And it's from a previous episode, and actually there's another person that sent in the same question. Previous episode, I was asked if Judas performed miracles. And I believe in that episode I said, you know, there's no specific verse that says Judas performed any miracles because we all know he wasn't a true believer and he obviously turned on the Lord and that kind of thing. But I should have gone a little bit deeper in his question. So Karen rightly asks, and she points to a few sources that saying Judas could have done some miracles because he was part of the 12 that was sent out and that kind of thing. So yeah, great observation, Karen. Great study you did there. So to go back to the original question, there's no verse that says specifically that Judas performed any miracles, but there are, I found four different verses, and this is where I appreciate you because you drove me deeper into Scripture, four different verses where Jesus sent out the disciples or the apostles to go do miracles. And the connotation there is that Judas was with them. So Matthew 10, 1 through 4, Jesus gave all 12 apostles, including Judas, authority to cast out unclean spirits and heal every disease. Luke 9, 1 through 6, Jesus sent out the 12 with power to heal and preach. And Judas obviously was included in the 12 at that time. Mark 6, 7 through 13 mentions that the apostles anointing many sick people with oil incurring them. It doesn't specifically say all 12 of the disciples there, but it does mention them as a group. And then Matthew 7, 22 through 23, Jesus warned that anybody who performed miracles in his name will be rejected, which is also interpreted as including Judas in that category. So there are some commentaries that allude to the fact that he may have done that. And actually, we do read in the book of Revelation that the false prophet will do miraculous signs and wonders. And it does say that they're lying signs and wonders, but it's not clear whether the lying or the deceiving is referring to what they're trying to get accomplished with the sign and wonders, or that the signs and wonders themselves are fake. But there are some Greek words used there that indicate that these are bona fide miracles that the false prophet performs. And we do read in the book of Revelation that even the demonic side, the Antichrist side, are given the ability to, you know, bring the image of the beast to life and do these miraculous things. So all that to say, thank you for kind of causing me to go deeper on that question and answer it a little bit deeper. It is possible that Judas did some of these miracles. Or was he just with them and he kind of faked it as he was with them and just kind of watched what happened but never actually took part? We don't know. I think those are some questions we have to kind of just leave in the Lord's hand and see what happened. But it was clear that nobody knew that he was not a true believer until he betrayed Jesus. So that was a shocker for everybody. So very good question, very astute, and I like the observation that you did there. Well, if you would like to submit a question, I just want to mention this in case you're just joining us, you can text that question to 714-815-7097. And we'll get your question answered for you on a future episode. Now, here's a short question from Cindy. Thank you, Cindy, for writing this in. And she says, do Jews have to be 100% Jewish? Or if not, what percentage do they need to be in order to be considered Jewish? To be honest, I don't know of any concrete verse in Scripture that directly speaks to that. But I know several people who are, you know, just one of their, you know, they're a quarter Jewish, you know, maybe their grandfather or grandmother was Jewish and they consider themselves Jewish. And I know many who have made Aliyah have gone back to Israel and live there permanently as a Jewish person. And the Jewish agreements in modern Israel allow for that and they welcome that. So, but I think the main thing we need to remember, and the only passage that comes to mind to kind of reiterate this, is the passages in the book of Revelation that talk about the 144,000 Jewish male witnesses. And it specifically says there's 12,000 from each tribe and that they will all become Christians and God will seal them and use them in that time period. So the bottom line really is God knows, you know, who's really Jewish and who's not. I think we don't have to give that much thought whatsoever. And there's no really barometer or bar in Scripture that tells us, you know, who's considered a Jew and who's not considered a Jew. And also, even in the Old Testament, when the Jewish people were leaving Egypt, for example, you find that some Gentiles went with them. So there's even Gentiles that immigrate and kind of become part of the Jewish culture. But of course, they're not direct line lineage from Abraham. So I don't know the actual answer to that question, but I think God knows who all the Jewish people are. And I think people who have any Jewish blood in them are welcome to go back to Israel and could be just considered Jewish people. I think and telltale to that is how enemies see them. If someone in Israel has any Jewish blood in them, the enemies hate them and want to see them killed. So that right there lets you know there's something special about having any percentage of being Jewish in somebody. So we need to pray for our Jewish brothers and sisters, and we need to pray for the peace of Jerusalem, and we need to encourage Jewish people, let them know we stand with them as believers, and when possible, point them to the Messiah and pray that they would receive him as Savior. But great, great question. Again, you all are some deep thinkers. You come up with some zingers in a good way. that drive us into Scripture. And these are real practical questions that we should all wrestle with and try to answer. So this is fantastic. Well, this next question is from TK in Waco, Texas. And I think TK's got two questions here. Yeah, we may not get to both of them. If not, I'll get your second one on the next episode we do. But TK asks here, when I was 13, my mother took me to church to be baptized. We were the only ones there except for the preacher. She had made an appointment for us to be baptized during the week. I told her I didn't think I was ready, but she said that that if I didn't get baptized, then she wasn't either. If I refused, I would be the cause of her going to hell. And I laugh. I'll tell you why I laughed here in a minute. Not because it's funny, but because how much misunderstanding there is about baptism. And she says, I'm 82 now. Do I need to go and get baptized again? Well, to answer a couple questions here, being baptized or not being baptized has no bearing on where you spend eternity. So that you can breathe a sigh of relief there. You don't have to worry about that. Baptism is an outward expression of what God has already done internally. Just like my wedding ring is an outward expression of my covenant commitment to my wife, Tracy. It's an outward expression that shows the decision and the covenant that I have made. So baptism is an outward expression that shows we're aligning with Jesus and we're telling the world that he's our Savior and we have trusted in him. But that all that to say, some people never get baptized. The thief on the cross, for example, and I know that's before baptism was fully instituted and all that, but he didn't have a chance to get down and go get baptized. He was towards the end of his life, and Jesus said, today you'll be with me in paradise. I have known a few people who became believers on their deathbed and didn't get a chance to be baptized, but I'm 100% confident they're with the Lord today, just because what the basis of our salvation is our faith in Christ, not any work that we do, including baptism. Baptism is simply the next step of obedience. So hopefully that helps clear that aspect up. Now to your question about, do I need to get baptized again? And you mentioned here that you're 82 years old. And I don't know if you have any health issues or anything keeping you from getting baptized. But I do often recommend people, if they were baptized before they believed or were kind of like this, you were forced to get baptized before you fully understood what it was. I think it's a healthy thing when we recognize that and we know we've put our faith in Christ to be baptized just out of obedience. But I normally give that recommendation to somebody who's in their, you know, teens or 20s or 30s. 82 is a little bit different. It depends on what health issues you have. But if you can do it and it doesn't jeopardize your health, if you have a church you could do it in that you are under the leadership of that church and they'd be willing to do it, I think that'd be a fantastic witness to other people at that late stage in life to be baptized, to show them it's never too late to take that step of obedience once we have received Christ for ourselves as a matter of salvation. So hopefully that helps. I don't think there's any pressure either way. It's not a legalistic thing where you have to do it or God's going to somehow not like you or you're somehow a second-rate Christian. No, you are a full adopted daughter into the King's family right now. I would just say if you feel led, pray about it. Talk to your pastor about it. If you feel led and you're healthy enough to do it, it could be a great witness to other people. And it could be an exciting step of obedience for you at this late stage of life. So I'm praying for you right now that God gives you wisdom to know what to do. Great, great question. Well, we've got just about a minute and a half left, so I'm going to answer a short question here. Let's see if I can find one. These are all pretty long. Okay, here's a short question. How do we know that the Antichrist will defile the temple exactly at the midpoint of the future tribulation period? That's a great question, and I'm glad there's a quick answer I can give you because we don't have a lot of time. But there are concrete ways we can know some of these time frames. And the answer to that is in Daniel 9:27, we're told that a future Antichrist will confirm a covenant with Israel and many others for 7 years. And then it says at the midpoint, he will break that covenant. And then when we read in the book of Revelation, we find that he defiles the temple and he goes in and does the what Jesus refers to in Matthew 24 as the abomination of desolation. And in the book of Revelation, we're even given this 3.5 year time frame leading up to that in months and in days. So we know it is going to happen at exactly the 3.5 year mark in the future tribulation period. So there's your answer to that question. And that really does take us to the end of today's program. Thank you so much for hanging in there and for listening and for submitting your questions. Until next time, I'm Todd Hampson, and this has been another episode of Today's Bible Questions. God bless.
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4: Hello and welcome to Behind the Cameras. And I'm here to give you a little update for the month of May. God has been so good, and we are just moving through this year. There has been so many things that have been going on for the kingdom of God throughout the world. Friends, be encouraged, be encouraged. We are seeing more, I would say, lost souls that are starting to tune in various countries around the world, that there's no churches. They don't have a church out there. There isn't any missionary outreach. And we've been busy over these last 26 years putting little data centers in various cities or around the world. We're in over 250 now. But God is good, and He had a plan. And a lot of these areas now we're able to get into where you aren't allowed to have a church. In fact, you can't even be seen carrying a Bible or talking about the Word of God with another friend in public, or else you could be under some severe persecution. And speaking of that, I'd like to let you know something. And this is for you partners. We're always have been on the cutting edge. 26 years ago when we started broadcasting over the internet, and then because nobody else, there wasn't an iPhone back then and no iPads, and Google was just getting started. In fact, there wasn't even an iPhone invented yet, and there wasn't a Facebook. And so we had to build our own code, which was really great because God made us a head, not a tail. And because of that, we started building our own servers, and voila, now we have our own infrastructure throughout the world, reaching millions of people every month, teaching them about the kingdom of God and what Jesus can do for them in their daily life. Because remember, some people tend to preach about everything is going on in heaven, and they forget we're living here now, and God wants to work with us. He created all this beauty. Take a step back and look and see what God is doing in your life. And I'll tell you a little bit more about that when I do the longer version for On Demand. I try to keep this down to 4 minutes for the little breaks on the live TV. But friends, for those of you watching, we upgraded the iPhone app, and so you might want to, if it didn't automatically re-download, download the iPhone app for your phone, It now, all of our weekly programs have closed captioning for those of you that desperately need that closed captioning. And also, the Fire TV app has been upgraded, so it has closed captioning on all of the video on demand. And we're getting ready to launch the new upgrade for the Apple TV. I've been looking at it, and we've been testing it, and it, too, has closed captioning for the on-demand section. And what's unique, friends, is we do our own closed captioning. We don't go to a caption house and have them caption. In fact, if somebody sends us a program that was captioned, we remove it and redo our own closed captioning. So God is good. It's just one more thing that we do, especially for all those ministries that are on our network that just don't have really much of

0: Leave a note. I'm with you for the next 3 months. I'm a summer partner. Because that will let us know that we can just, like every summer, keep moving forward. And we don't have to, like a lot of ministries, close everything down and try to get over what we call the summer hump. It's time for me to go. May God richly bless you in this beautiful month of May. God is good. Remember, you have been saved by grace. Work on your faith. Work on your faith. That's your journey, my friends, is developing your faith, because the more you read the Word of God, the stronger your faith becomes. And the next thing you know, and I'm just saying this, you can move mountains. God is good. Until next time, God bless.
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2: 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And this is one of the reasons I believe that God wants us all to be baptized, because He wants us to have that picture of going under that water and in the burial and coming up out of the water in the newness of life that He's given us, so that we know we don't have to live in sin.

0: delivering the powerful message of God's Word throughout Tucson and the world. 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
1: Welcome to our study in the book of Romans. Today, we will study the great passage out of Romans chapter 8, and we're only going to cover five verses, verses 12 through 17. This is our 20th study so far in the book of Romans, and we will see how we can make sure that we have received the Holy Spirit. We want to make sure that we have God's Spirit, first of all. Secondly, that the Holy Spirit is empowering us to be able to do what we do, because there is the indwelling of the Spirit and there is the empowering of the Spirit. We want to make sure that we're indwelt by the Holy Spirit, that we are the temple of the Holy Spirit, but also that we're empowered by the Spirit to live the life that Jesus wants for us. Now, as we look at this passage, if you have read the novel or seen the movie based on Victor Hugo's novel, Les Miserables, you may remember that you're introduced to Jean Valjean, who's a former convict. He's hardened. He's had years of suffering. And after being caught stealing silver by a bishop, he is given more silver by the bishop. The bishop shows him grace and gives him even more, telling them that he is due to use it to become an honest man. And you may remember that that experience transforms him. I won't give the rest of the movie away because it's one of the most incredible novels and movies that there are that are out there. But there is a genuine transformation when someone shows him kindness. And there is a genuine transformation in our lives when God shows us kindness as well. This moment of grace transforms Jean Valjean. He changes identity. He helps the poor. He lives as a redeemed man. Like Valjean, we are offered a new life in Christ. Not just forgiveness, but a complete new start by him, and a filling of the Holy Spirit. In a similar account, John Wesley, the founder of the Methodist Church, and I grew up Methodist, and when I came to Christ, I took a particular interest in John Wesley, and Charles Wesley, by the way, who wrote many of the great hymns, and I did some studying. Later on, I learned that what the particular Methodist church I went to, I'm not going to judge all Methodist churches, but the Methodist church that I went to, if you believed God existed, then you were okay. That's all that it took. It didn't mean that you were committed to God or that you belonged to him, that you gave your life to him saying, I am yours.

and I am now going to live for you, which is what we believe salvation and commitment to Christ is about. It was just believing that God exists. And I used to say as a teenager that John Wesley would roll over in his grave if he saw what the Methodist Church had become. Now again, I only have experienced Christ United Methodist Church at Albuquerque, New Mexico. I'm sorry to call you out by name, but this was a long time ago that I was there, so I know nothing about the church now. Hopefully, God has done some real work and is doing some work in the Methodist Church, although they do have some problems. John Wesley, the founder of the Methodist Church, was already a religious man, but lacked the assurance of his salvation. He just was one of those individuals who constantly struggled with whether or not I am really saved. And I run into those people today and try to give them what the Bible tells us is the assurance of our salvation. But on May 24th, in 1738, that's how long ago he lived, he attended a meeting in Aldergate where someone read Martin Luther's preface to Romans. Suddenly, Wesley conveys, I felt the Holy Spirit's presence in a way I had never had it before. He wrote in his journal, I felt my heart strangely warmed. I felt I did trust in Christ and Christ alone for salvation. And an assurance was given to me that he had taken away my sins. And then he writes, even mine. And I like that because how much of us are like that? He took away my sins, even mine. Even mine, he was able to take away. Well, in the section we're studying today, in verse 16, remember, we're starting in verse 12 and going through 17. So in verse 16, it says this, the Spirit himself bears witness with our spirit that we are the children of God. I believe that's what happened to John Wesley. I believe the Spirit of God bore witness with John Wesley's own spirit that he was a child of God and that he had that confidence. And for those who struggle with whether or not they are genuinely saved, that's really what needs to happen. The Spirit of God needs to interact with your spirit. But what I can tell you, if I was not assured with my own salvation, I can tell you that I wouldn't stop until I was. I would figure out what I need to do. I would call out to God to find out what I need to do until I was assured that I had that salvation. Now, receiving the Holy Spirit is not just about head knowledge. It's not just about knowing that when you're saved, you receive the Holy Spirit, but it's about the experience of actually having the Spirit of God inside of you. How can you be the same when the Holy Spirit comes inside of you that you were before the Holy Spirit came inside of you? This is the Holy Spirit of God. This is part of the Trinity that actually takes up residence within us. We are the temple of the Holy Spirit, it says in the book of 1 Corinthians. Now, the title of our message today is How to Receive the Holy Spirit. So although we're going to talk about a lot of different things in this passage, before it's all said and done, we want to talk about how to know that we have received the Holy Spirit. That you are genuinely born again, yes, but also, are you empowered by the Holy Spirit? Because we want the Holy Spirit to empower us and to strengthen us. As I said, we're going to cover Romans 8, 12 through 17. The subtitle for this is Adopted as Children. This is that special relationship that we have with God. It's more than just being created in his image, which is amazing, but it's actually being a child of God who will be an inheritor alongside of Christ. This is so significant that the Lord says in the beginning of the book of 1 Corinthians, you have everything. There's nothing you don't have because you are an inheritor of it all. You have inherited it all with Christ. This is like a formal adoption of God for you, that you are formally adopted as one of his sons, as one of his daughters, as one of his children. So let's get into our text. We start with Romans 8:12, where it says, therefore,
And anytime there's a therefore, we got to find out what it's there for. And you may remember that Romans 8:11 says this. This is right before the therefore. But if the Spirit of him who raised Jesus from the dead dwells in you, he who raised Christ from the dead will also give life to your mortal bodies through his Spirit who dwells in you. Now that's a power-packed verse. That's a key verse for Romans chapter 8. If the Spirit of God who brought Jesus out of the grave is in you, then he will give life to your mortal bodies. Then you will know that the Holy Spirit is at work inside of you. That's the idea. So now we go beyond the therefore. Therefore, since the Spirit of God that brought Jesus out of the grave is at work within you, brethren, we are debtors not to the flesh to live according to the flesh. Now he continues to talk about what we talked about last week, which was that we have, now that we're in Christ, we have a new power to resist sin because of the Spirit that is within us. We used to be debtors to the flesh. We used to be slaves to sin. Sin would give us its command and we would respond. But now we have the power to resist it. We are no longer debtors to the flesh, or debtors to the flesh, to live according to the flesh. We don't owe the flesh anything. We were slaves to our flesh, but now we have no debt to pay it at all. There is a new power that we have been given by the Holy Spirit to not be debtors to the flesh. When we die with Christ, when we are born again, we die with him, and that's a picture of our baptism. And this is one of the reasons I believe that God wants us all to be baptized, because he wants us to have that picture of going under that water and in the burial and coming up out of the water in the newness of life that he's given us, so that we know we don't have to live in sin. There are plenty of Christians who live their lives exactly the same way after they become a Christian than before. And I think it's appropriate for someone who's living that way to wonder about his assurance. Now, again, people get frustrated with me when I talk like this. They'll say you're challenging people as to you're challenging them in their assurance, and Satan wants to attack them in their assurance as well. And this is true. Satan wants to attack your assurance. I just don't want you to have assurance and then get up to heaven and find out that you shouldn't have had assurance. I just want you to really be saved. I want there to be a real salvation experience in your life. Now, we can still live by the flesh as Christians, and this affects our experience as Christians. If you do, if you're a believer and you're born again and you're going to heaven, there's nothing that's going to change that, but you're living by your flesh, then you are what the Bible calls, or what I would call, a carnal Christian. We don't want to be those who live for the flesh, live like we're not believers, once Jesus has truly and genuinely set us free. So in verse 13 it says, for if you live according to the flesh, you will die. And that's why we're not debtors to it, because that's what's going to cause our death. Because this has been laid out by Paul. By now in Romans, you should get it. Everyone has sinned. Everyone will die because there's no one who can stand. That's the idea of the first, really, seven chapters of Romans. The first six chapters, we're all under sin. He condemns everyone under sin. Chapter seven, he talks about his personal struggle with it. He's like, I'm not just coming against you guys, but I struggle with sin as well. The very things that I don't want to do, I do. And the things that I want to do, I don't do. Oh, wretched man that I am, who will deliver me from this body of death? So Paul, not wanting to be a hypocrite and stand pointing the finger, says, I'm right there with you. I have the same thing. So then he says, if you just live in that now, you will die, because that is the payment for sin. Then he goes on to say, but if by the Spirit you put to death the deeds of the body, you will live. How do we put to death the deeds of the body?
by the Spirit. Again, we are given the power in the Spirit of God to be able to overcome the things of the flesh. Note, we put to death the deeds of the flesh, again, by the Spirit. So then verse 14 says, "For as many as are led by the Spirit of God, these are the sons of God." Now, as he gets into this conversation about being a child of God, and he uses the term son of God, Paul in Galatians is talking about the same thing that Romans 8 is, and Paul all of a sudden realizes that he's talking to women as well. And so when Paul talks about being sons, he says, in Christ, there is no male or female. There is no Jew or Gentile. Because he's talking about the son who inherits with the father. That's what he's talking about. So he's saying, men or women, we are the children of God and we are the inheritors. In their culture, the oldest son inherited. It was a patriarch society. The older son inherited. The women didn't inherit and the younger sons didn't inherit. They got stuff. They were the older boy would take over the father's position when the father died and they would be taken care of, but they didn't get everything. But we are co-heirs together with him, the Bible says. So we're just not like younger brothers and sisters to the Lord. We are like co-heirs. So we're like the firstborn son. Again, not just because he's the firstborn, but because he inherits everything. That's how he's using this phrase. And so in verse 14, he says, "For as many as led by the Spirit, these are the sons of God." This is very important. The children of God are led by the Spirit. So one of the ways you know, I often talk about what 1 John says about knowing that we're saved. By this we know that we know him. We keep his commandments. And if you say you love him and you don't keep his commandments, then you're a liar. And the truth is not in you. Now, Paul gives a litmus test for whether or not we are really children of God. That if the Spirit of God abides in us, you're led by the Spirit if you are a child of God. This is one of the evidences that you are saved and a child of God. In verse 15, it says, "For you did not receive the Spirit of bondage again to fear, but you have received the Spirit of adoption, whereby you cry out, Abba, Father." Now this phrase, Abba, Father, is a unique phrase. Like dad or papa or whatever the child called his dad when they were growing up. Okay, so it's an affectionate word by a small child for their father. Others say, well, no, when he was an adult, an adult son would use the word Abba to talk about respect towards a father. That when he would greet his dad, he had respect for him and he would say Abba. And then they say, well, Abba was for a child and father, the Greek term, was for that respect for being older and having that respect. But the real truth of it is that I think God's doing something a little bit different here. I think God uses Abba Father in these three different instances in the Bible because he is the father of Jews and Gentiles. So there's no one who can't say father. In Romans 8:15, that we just read, that's where we're at now. And in Galatians 4:6, the Spirit within us cries out to God as our father. And again, we get Abba Father there. So, and here in the text that we're in verse 16, in verse 15, it says, "For you do not receive the spirit of bondage again to fear, but you receive the spirit of adoption by whom you cry out, Abba, Father." And that's why I think it's those little personal conversations you have with him when you just call him dad. But for us, it's probably father. It's probably what you use. It's probably when you just say father and you want to have a conversation with him. But that's the Spirit inside of us that cries out, Abba, Father. Now, verse 16 says, "The Spirit himself bears witness with our spirit that we are the children of God." This is the verse that I read before.
which again gives us some confidence that we are the children of God, because our spirit is bearing witness with his spirit, or his spirit is bearing witness with our spirit that we are the children of God. 1 John 3:24, now he who keeps my commandments abides in him, and he in him, and by this we know that he abides in us, by the Spirit whom he has given us. So we have the Holy Spirit, so we know that we are in him. 1 John 4:13, by this we know that we abide in him, and he in us, because he has given us his Spirit. In verse 17, in Romans chapter 8, he goes on to say, and if children, then heirs. So we are children who cry out, Abba, Father, and if children, then heirs. And what is it that Jesus is the heir of? Everything. That's why Paul says to the Corinthians, you have it all. It goes on to say here in verse 17, heirs of God and joint heirs with Christ. I am a joint heir with him. You are a joint heir with Christ. You have everything. You say, no, I have nothing. No, you just don't have access to it. The bank's closed right now. The bank will open and you will have everything. But right now the bank's closed. But we are joint heirs together with Christ. It says that we may also be glorified together. The Bible says if anyone is in Christ, then no one can say Jesus is Lord without the Holy Spirit. 1 Corinthians chapter 12. So if you don't have the Holy Spirit inside of you, then you're not a believer. And I'll encourage you to become a believer. In a few moments, I'm going to give you an opportunity to respond and give your life to Christ. To say, I'm done living for myself and I'm ready to live for you. To say to God these amazing words, I give you my life. I now will live for you. No longer do I want to live for myself, but I want to live for you. There's some amazing things happening now. People are coming to Christ once again at unprecedented rates, where people are done living for themselves and beginning to live for God. And if that's you, I want to give you an opportunity. And you will be filled with the Holy Spirit. But it's also possible to have the Holy Spirit and not be living by the power of the Spirit. And that, otherwise you couldn't have a carnal Christian. The Corinthians couldn't be carnal if they had the Holy Spirit, but they weren't living by the power of the Spirit. So here's what Jesus said. He said, if you being wicked, how do you like that? Those, you know, that value analysis by Jesus of our lives. If you being wicked, know how to give good gifts to your children. If your child asks you for an egg, he says, you're not going to give him a scorpion. It's like a little thing that covers up your food. Here, Johnny. Still scorpion. Ah! Terrorize the child forever, right? If you being good, know how to give good gifts to your children, how much more will the Father give the Holy Spirit to those who ask? Now, there were times they received the Holy Spirit in the Bible by laying on of hands. But there were also times they received the Holy Spirit while someone was preaching. So we don't want to put a method on it. But what I do know is what Jesus said. If you want the Holy Spirit, then ask him. Now, he gave us some more direction in prayer. He said, if you ask anything to the Father in my name, according to my will, I will give it to you. And so if he tells us that he wants us to pray for the Holy Spirit, then we know that's in his name, according to his will. So we can say, Father, because we ask the Father. Jesus said, when you pray, pray in this manner, Father. But that doesn't mean, now people get really upset at this, because they're like, but I have conversations with Jesus. I'm not saying you can't have conversations with Jesus. I'm not saying you can't have conversations with the Holy Spirit. They are persons of the Godhead. They are three in one. God in three persons, we used to say. Blessed Trinity. I'm saying when you are formally asking God for something, you ask in you ask the Father in the name of the Son. That's the direction Jesus gave us. We ask the Father in the name of the Son.
whatever it might be that you want to pray for. You say, Father, bless this food in the name of Jesus. Father, you said, ask for the Holy Spirit. We would receive it. So give me the Holy Spirit. What we want is the power of the Spirit. Jesus said, and wait in Jerusalem, and you shall receive power when the Holy Spirit comes upon you to be my disciples in Jerusalem, Judea, Samaria, and the uttermost parts of the earth. So we want to ask him for the Spirit. So today, if you say, well, maybe you're here and you've grown up in a church that believes that there's only one experience of the Holy Spirit, and you only get that when you're born again. They don't believe there's any empowering of the Spirit, or they believe the empowering comes when they're born again. And so you say, well, I'm not going to ask him. Well, I think you should ask him, because in the book of Acts, they are filled with the Spirit over and over and over again. I not only believe in a second experience of the Holy Spirit, I believe in a second, third, fourth, fifth, sixth. I think God continues to empower us to do the work that God's called us to do. And so we ask him for the Holy Spirit. So adopted as children by the Holy Spirit, we want to ask him. Now, three things in closing. Number one, the Holy Spirit frees us from the power of sin. So we no longer have to live as if we were in debt to our old nature. That's a pretty amazing thing. That's a pretty amazing truth to stand on. And when you're tempted to know, I'm set free by the Spirit of God. I'm no longer a debtor to sin. Number two, the Holy Spirit confirms our identity. Excuse me, what's your identity? Reminding us that we are not spiritual orphans, but fully adopted children of God. The papers have been signed. You have been adopted by him. You are his son. You are his daughter. And more than that, you're co-heirs together with him, adopted by him. Finally, the Holy Spirit secures our future, making us heirs with Christ so that we can live with confidence rather than fear. Knowing that no matter what tomorrow holds for me, I know that my future is with Christ. Whatever may happen here may happen, but my future is with him. And he hasn't given us a spirit of fear, but of adoption. That we're his children and we've received heirs. And that's what that verse is all about.

0: Hi, this is Robert Furrow. It's our prayer and hope that this program has been a blessing to you. If you've never given your life to Jesus Christ, the Bible says that if you receive Him, you'll be given the power to become a child of God. And if you invite Him into your life today, He will come in with life-changing power. The Bible says that if you believe in Him, you will be saved. And if you call on the name of the Lord, that He will answer you. If you haven't invited Him into your life, we encourage you to commit yourself to Him. Find a Bible-believing church in your community and watch what the Lord does in your life.
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2: Thank you for watching His Channel. With a national update, I'm Elizabeth May. A federal jury in New York has convicted a man accused of running a secret Chinese government, a police station in Manhattan's Chinatown. Prosecutors said the office helped China watch critics living in America and pressure dissidents to return home. Officials say the station worked with China's Ministry of Public Security without telling the United States government. Investigators also said the defendant destroyed evidence during the FBI investigation. The case has raised new concerns about foreign influence and intimidation on American soil. Lawmakers from both parties said the United States must protect free speech and national sovereignty. Federal prosecutors called the verdict an important victory for American security. The defendant now faces years in federal prison when he returns to court for sentencing later this year. Authorities say more arrests could follow in investigations. Meanwhile, President Trump met with China's President Xi Jinping in Beijing for a high-level summit focused on trade, Taiwan, and raising tensions in the Middle East. The two leaders greeted each other at the Great Hall of the People and held closed-door talks lasting several hours, as you know. Officials said they discussed tariffs, technology, and global security concerns. In an update, the major issue was Taiwan. Reports said Xi Jinping warned that mishandling the situation could lead to serious conflict. The U.S. president emphasized economic cooperation between the two largest economies in the world. The Iran war also shaped the talks, with both sides expressing concern about instability in the Middle East and global energy markets. The summit ended without major breakthroughs, but both governments described the meeting as constructive. Analysts say the talks show a cautious effort to reduce tensions while still competing on key issues. Further meetings are expected later this year as diplomatic discussions continue. In other news, an update to the Ebola outbreak in the Democratic Republic of the Congo. Christian medical missionary was evacuated after testing positive for Ebola. Dr. Peter Stafford, a surgeon serving patients in eastern Congo, became sick while helping communities during a growing outbreak of the Bundibujo. It's a strain of the new Ebola virus. His mission organization, Surge, says Stafford has now received specialized medical treatment after being safely evacuated. Two other doctors, including Stafford's wife, Rebecca, may have been exposed but are now showing symptoms and remain under careful monitoring. Health officials say more than 500 suspected Ebola cases have been reported, with over 100 suspected deaths. The World Health Organization says confirmed cases remain lower because testing supplies are limited. Christians around the world are praying for the Stafford family, the medical workers, and the families affected by the outbreak. Dr. Stafford was last reported critically ill, but showing some cautious signs of improvement. Reports in Christian media analyses say underground Christian movements in Iran continue to grow quietly, despite strict government restrictions on religious activity. Thank you for joining us here on His Channel with a national update. I'm Elizabeth May.
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1: Friends, welcome back to another great show on Insight with Pastor James Ward. Today, we are studying the kingdom of God, specifically the laws of the kingdom of God. As born-again believers and followers of Jesus Christ, we are also citizens of the kingdom of God. And God's word, the Bible, is essential to our understanding of how we should conduct ourselves on earth in all circumstances of life. 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Now is the time for you to declare your heart to be good soil for the seed of God's word. Today's teaching will be another life-changing, mind-renewing, faith-building time in God's word. And stay tuned to the end of this program to hear an additional special word of encouragement just for you. We're going to continue to teach this morning on the kingdom of God. The message of our Lord Jesus Christ is the message of the kingdom. And as I've shared with you before, you can teach every other message from scripture in some way fits into or is part of the message of the kingdom of God. Everybody say the kingdom of God. We're taking some time to study and understand this just to refresh some things that I shared, that here in our Western culture, we are unfamiliar with kingdoms. We're unfamiliar with kingdoms. Our form of government, the way that we've seen purposes fleshed out in our nation, anywhere in our world, really, takes into consideration the will of people and what people want here in the United States. I'll eventually get to both the blessing and the flaw of the statement, we the people. We the people. That statement can go well or it can be the worst thing, depending on the righteousness or unrighteousness, the morality or the immorality of we the people. As long as we the people are God-fearing folks that honor God's word, have hearts that are soft and receptive to the things of God, we the people is great. Oh, but when we the people get full of the devil and when we the people turn our backs on God, and when we the people start shaking our fist in the face of God to say, we get to decide. We the people have decided what marriage is. And we the people have decided what's acceptable human sexuality. And we the people decide what's right. And we the people determine what we want to see happen and having control of our own lives. That becomes a problem for the king. That's a problem for the king. So a part of us becoming kingdom citizens and being born again, it's understanding the kingdom of God. And today I'm going to talk a little bit about the laws of God. We talked last time about the government of God. We're going to continue in this. But I want to talk specifically about the importance of the laws of God's kingdom. And we'll take a look at this. Let's start here. I put up here our mission statement. We're living in the end times, man. The end times are upon us. And I start here with our mission statement at Insight Church, which is to make and train followers of Jesus Christ and build strong families by understanding, embracing, and doing God's word. And that last phrase there is preparing people for the day of the Lord. Preparing people for the day of the Lord. That's part of our mission and our assignment as a church. Very briefly, what is the day of the Lord? Not teaching on the day of the Lord, but something for us to understand. And when you see the day of the Lord there, the day of the Lord is not a literal day in the Bible. So it's not a literal calendar day when the Bible speaks of the day of the Lord. But this phrase here about the day of the Lord
2: really represents a dispensation or a period in time when Jesus will finally begin to intervene in earth's affairs. So everything we see happening in the world today, all of the political jousting and posturing and the issues concerning foreign policy and economy and tariffs and what the Democrats and the Republicans are doing, the challenges that we see in the Middle East, the fight over land and all the terrorists and the tension between Russia and Ukraine, the tension between China and Taiwan and so forth. There will come a time when Jesus himself will begin to intervene and he will begin to set things in order in line with the eternal plans and purposes of the Father. That is the beginning of the day of the Lord. And he's going to begin to do three things. The beginning of the day of the Lord, that time frame will be number one, him beginning to judge all evil for eternity. The second thing that's going to happen during the day of the Lord in this period is he is going to accelerate the perfection of his bride. He's going to accelerate getting the church ready to marry, to be with him for all of eternity. The word of God in Ephesians chapter 5, verse 22, 23, and that passage there says, no spots, no wrinkle, no blemishes. Regardless of what we see and what we think about the church and about each other in our current state, Jesus himself, in anticipation and moving toward the day of the church, there will come about a perfecting of the people of God and the true church of Jesus Christ, that we will be equally on par with the bridegroom. Are you hearing me? And that's something, a work that he is doing, not something that we can do for ourselves. We take comfort in that. Can you say amen? So he's going to deal with evil. He's going to perfect the bride. But then also the day of the Lord, it speaks to the establishment of his kingdom, which will ultimately happen on earth when the word of God says in Revelation 21 talks about, and I saw, John writes, I saw a new heaven and a new earth, for the old heaven and earth had passed away. And then I saw the city, the new Jerusalem, coming down from heaven to the earth. That's all part of what it is that we can expect in the day of the Lord. And our assignment is to help prepare people for that time. Are you with me? Somebody say amen. Let's get going here. Matthew chapter 24, verse 13. This is really the backbone of this teaching. Matthew 24, 13 and 14, a scripture that is vital for our church, community. It says here, but Jesus is speaking, but he who endures, everybody say endures. He who endures to the what? Shall be. That lets us know that there is that stamina is important. Stamina. It takes stick-to-itiveness or stamina. In the book of Revelation, Jesus talks about in the letters to the churches, but to him who overcomes, In other words, there is resistance in this life. There's resistance to the will of the king. We're talking about the kingdom of God, but it says that we must endure to the end. And it says that those are the people who shall be saved and will embrace the fullness of God's salvation. I'm going to come back to that in a little while. That if you read that passage, you might say, well, he says, well, they shall be saved, which implying that there's an expression of our salvation that we've not yet entered into. Yes, we are saved right now, but the fullness of our salvation is still to come. And this is what we're talking about with the kingdom of God. Yes, we've received the kingdom of God now, but yet the fullness of the kingdom of God is still to come. It's important for us to understand that. Somebody say amen. But he who endures to the end shall be saved. Verse 14. And this gospel of the kingdom will be preached in all the world as a witness to all nations. Again, all ethnos, all ethnicities. And then the end will come. This gospel of the kingdom. We don't know the times or the seasons specifically looking at this verse of scripture. Those are reserved for the Father himself. Jesus tells us that Acts chapter 1, I believe it is, that it has not been given to us to know the times or the seasons. The Father himself knows that. We don't know the specific times and the seasons concerning the day of the Lord, but we do know this, as we preach the gospel of the kingdom to the ends of the nations, we're going to trigger something that will start the process. That as God's message of the kingdom of God travels across this world as a witness to all people and people hear the message of the kingdom, that will initiate or become the catalyst for the end. That becomes the catalyst. That becomes the spark. That becomes the match and the initiation of the coming of the day of the Lord. This is the assignment of every believer. Can you say amen? Let's review here. I shared these with you last week. Number one, concerning the reality of God's kingdom. Number one, we have to understand the availability of the kingdom of God. The availability of the kingdom of God. Matthew chapter 4, verse 17 from the Amplified Bible says here, from that time, Jesus began to preach, crying out, repent. The Amplified Bible says, change your mind for the better. Heartily, get this, amend your ways. Make modifications to your ways and your lifestyle. Repent, change your mind for the better. Heartily amend your ways. Listen at this part. With abhorrence of your past sins. Abhorrence, of course, means with a hatred. There must be a hatred of your past sins. Why is that so important when you talk about repentance? Because in James, John chapter 3, verse 16, verse 17, in that whole passage, Jesus makes this statement. He says that, and men love darkness rather than light because their deeds were evil. That men love darkness rather than light because their deeds were evil. Until we acknowledge and recognize evil and sin as something to be abhorred, you cannot fully repent. When true repentance, if you want a litmus test for true repentance, when you really, really repent concerning sin, you develop a hatred for what you used to do. Not a mild tolerance. It's not just a little bit better or occasionally. There's no occasionally. There's no sometimes. There's no everybody has good days and bad days and all that kind of stuff. When you really, really repent and you change your minds and amended your ways, you develop a hatred for sin. A hatred. And until you develop a hatred for sin, we'll see it, you cannot enter the kingdom of God. You cannot fully enter the kingdom of God. Somebody say amen. So he says here, with an abhorrence of your past sins, for the kingdom of heaven is at hand. I shared with you last week, that phrase at hand means to be brought near and approachable. The kingdom of heaven is at hand. It has been brought near and it is approachable. We're talking about first the availability of the kingdom of God. Take a look at Matthew chapter 11, verse 25. It says here, and at that time, Jesus answered and said, I thank you, Father, Lord of heaven and earth. Keep this in mind, the availability of the kingdom. I thank you, Father, Lord of heaven and earth, that you have hidden these things from the wise and prudent. In other words, Jesus is saying, if I can paraphrase, it doesn't matter if you have 8 PhDs, Mr. Professor so-and-so, and you can be Six Sigma and certified with Lean, and you've been through all the programs, and you got all the certificates. And Jesus says, none of that stuff means anything in the kingdom, because the Lord has hidden some things from you that your intellect cannot even apprehend. These are spiritual things. So he says, Father, you have hidden these things from the wise and from the prudent, right? That's 1 Corinthians chapter 1, maybe verse 30 or so. Not many wise and not many noble are called, but God has chosen the foolish things to put to shame the wise. This is how the kingdom works. These things are spiritual. The kingdom is available to us. But he says here, Father, you have hidden these things from the wise and the prudent and have revealed them to babes. So in other words, you could be non-educated, none to greed. But if you understand the kingdom and your heart is right toward God, God will show you things that folks with PhDs don't understand. Because the Bible, get this, talks about the spirit of wisdom. Spirit of wisdom. The spirit of knowledge. The spirit of understanding. The spirit of counsel. Are you understanding me? Come on, this is not something. We talk about and we explain the fall in these terms of how Adam, when he fell from revelation to education. He fell from revelation to education. He fell from being a man who walked with God, who could speak with God during the cool of the day. Can you imagine what kind of access he had to everything that God knew? He could ask God anything. He was made in God's image, and God says, go ahead and name all the animals. He just started calling off names. That stuff start coming up out of him for him to define. Listen, to speak with the level of divinity, to define all the answers, to give them their nature and to tell them their assignment. Adam did that. Oh, but the moment he sinned against God, he fell from that kind of revelation. So now he needs a library card. Now you gotta scrounge around to deal with your confusion and your ignorance, because one of the products of sin is spiritual darkness and ignorance. And Jesus says here that the Father has hidden some things from people in their carnal human nature. But for those he's speaking that have a heart that's right toward the Lord, he starts to reveal these things again. I'm going to begin to show you the things of the kingdom. Somebody say amen. Verse 26, even so, he says, Father, for so it seemed good in your sight. Verse 27, all things have been delivered to me by my Father. We're going to get there. Jesus is declaring himself to be king. He's king. All things have been delivered to me by my Father. Colossians chapter 1 tells us that he might have preeminence, that all things were made for him and through him and by him and for his will they exist. Everything exists to serve Jesus. Angels and authorities and powers haven't been made subject to him. To which of his angels did the Father ever say, come and sit here at my right hand until I make your angels, until I make your enemies your footstool? And God has given him the scepter of righteousness, which is the scepter of his kingdom. Now, all things have been delivered to him. Jesus is king. Everybody say king. King. He's king. All things have been delivered to me by my Father. And no one knows the Son except the Father. Nor, listen to this, does anyone know the Father except the Son and the one to whom the Son wills to reveal him? Amen. Jesus is making it plain here to say, there is no way for you to access the availability of the kingdom, to even know about it, to be aware of the things of God, including the Father, unless I reveal the Father to you. You cannot know or apprehend or perceive the Father and the kingdom any other way other than me revealing it to you. Jesus is making that very clear. Can you say amen? This is a time when let's just say we need the confidence, the courage, and the conviction right now to boldly stand up and declare in this nation, number one, that we're called to be biblically correct and not politically correct. We need the courage, the confidence, and the conviction to unashamedly tell people there is no way to the Father except through Jesus Christ. There's no other way. There's no other way except through Jesus Christ. He declares that himself in John chapter 14, verse 6. Somebody say amen. And he's saying this is the message that has to be preached in all the world. If you are, and I'm not speaking critically, if you are ashamed and a little bit timid to say that Jesus Christ is the only way to God, you're not yet all the way saved. If you, come on, it has nothing to do with your personality, has nothing to do with you being shy. And if you let this cultural, political correctness, which is really a spirit of intimidation that comes from the enemy, if you let that silence you when Jesus says, if you are ashamed of me before men, I will be ashamed of you before the Father. There's a boldness now for us to declare to the world that Jesus is the only way. Acts chapter 4, verse 12. Neither is there salvation in any other, nor is there any other name under heaven given among men by which we must be saved. You must be born again. You must be born again. This is the message that we're called to preach during this time. Are you saying, are you with me? Come on, somebody say amen. This is what the world needs. If you can't say with all your heart that Jesus is the only way, then you gotta really, really check your salvation, you know. I just deal with what is, and I say this with love in my heart. Listen, there's a growing influence of Islam in America, however we got here. I posted something the other day and I said, man, listen, there are four ways that I see from scripture how God judges a nation. When God brings judgment on a nation, number one, he brings judgment on a nation with famine and some kind of economic failure. Crops would fail and things would go south. Number two, you would see a sickness and disease, a plague. David built an altar unto the Lord. Shall I offer to the Lord that which cost me nothing? And the plague was stopped. The sickness was stopped. The third thing we see concerning how God judges a nation is natural disaster. Floods, earthquakes, all those kinds of things. The fourth way that I see in scripture how God judges a nation is through foreign invasion. Either through armies physically coming to overtake your nation, or the kind of spiritual, cultural invasion that we're seeing right now of Islam being raised up in the United States of America. I pray it's not an invasion. I pray it's not a judgment from God. And the only answer is a church that stands up and boldly declares, neither is there salvation in any other. Well, James, are you picking on the Muslims? No. I'm picking on what they believe. Not them. Yeah, I'm picking on what they believe, because guess what? You can't be a true Christian if you can't say that there's only one way to God. There's only one way to God. Somebody say amen. Come on. Right now, listen, Islamic prayers are being broadcast across cities, across this nation. In the name of Jesus, may it never come to Chicago. May it never come to Orlando. You don't think it will? Come on. Listen, may God help us. May God help us. It's something that's happening in our nation. Not picking on Muslims. I'm picking on what they believe. Because I'm called to preach the truth of this book and to not be ashamed of the gospel of Jesus Christ, for it is the power of God unto salvation to those who believe, both to the Jew and the Greek, to the Muslim, the Buddhist, the Hindu, and everybody else. It's the gospel. Somebody say amen. This gospel of the kingdom. This gospel of the kingdom. Well, what if there's a conflict? Well, if we have to fight, we have to fight. Come on, somebody. Listen to me, folks. If we have to die, we have to die. I'm talking to you about the end times. Listen, it's something that's relevant to anybody, whether you follow or didn't follow Charlie Kirk. I'm not here to deify or to canonize Charlie or anybody else or James Ward. But I can say from personal experience, we knew him. He was a friend. He treated us with honor. He treated us with great hospitality. I can say this for everybody. At the very least, Charlie's murder reminds all of us that it is possible for you to take a bullet in the throat for what you believe. At a minimum, it reminds all of us to understand that you very well could be killed and could be murdered because of your beliefs. It's the blood of the martyrs that became the seed of the church. Are you with me? Come on, this is part of the gospel of the kingdom. In the last days, there's going to be time of apostasy. That's going to be a time of apathy. That's going to be time of great affliction that Jesus said, when the church will come under persecution, if they hated me, you will be hated by all men for my name's sake. We have to prepare to be hated for the name of Jesus. And in that same context, this same gospel of the kingdom is going to be preached around the world as a witness to all nations. And then the end will come. Are you with me? Somebody say amen. Praise the name of Jesus. Thank you, Lord God. And so we're talking about the availability of the kingdom, man. It's if and those to whom Jesus wills to reveal the kingdom. Folks, it is the grace of God that we even know about God. It's the grace of God that we even know about the kingdom. It's the grace of God that we even have this book. It's the grace of God that we know anything about angels and about righteousness and about peace and about joy, that we know anything about holiness, that we know anything about love, that we know anything about goodwill. Friends, it's only by the grace of God that we know anything, because he willed to reveal it to us. God was perfectly fine in eternity all by himself. But according to his own good pleasure, he decided to create a universe and a world, and to stretch forth his hand to shape a man from the dust of the ground, and to breathe in his nostrils the breath of life, and man became a living soul. It's the grace of God that we're here.
1: You know, the laws of God's word or his commandments are not intended to limit us, but to liberate us into the freedom that Christ came to bring. In John chapter 14, verse 6, Jesus said, "I am the truth." Therefore, disobedience to him and his word brings us into bondage and God's

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4: I am not talking about doing religion. You're in the wrong church if that's what you're here for. Jesus Christ and faith in Him alone, He did it. Christ died on the cross for your sins and mine, and He rose again from the dead and left an empty tomb in Jerusalem. He ascended back to heaven, and He's coming back. And I hope it's now. Or now. Maybe even now.
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5: If you've ever cried out something like this, Lord, why aren't you answering my prayers? You're not alone. But nothing can replace what happens when you and I slow down and we take advantage of this excellent book written by Dr. Erwin Lutzer. Because listen, why doesn't God answer my prayers? That's the title of his book, and that's also the cry of our hearts, isn't it? This powerful book tackles those moments in our lives when we pray for someone but they're not healed. When tragedy strikes, we don't know why. When evil seems to be winning, it doesn't seem fair. When God feels so far away can sometimes be a torture to our souls. But in this excellent book, you'll discover biblical truth that can carry you through the trials and the tears into a deeper trust in God's wisdom, His goodness, and His timing. This is a must-have book for you and your family and for those that you love. So please order your copy, Why Doesn't God Answer My Prayers, now at jackhibbs.com.

Friends, the most important words that you could ever hear when it comes to God, religion, relationship, personal relationship with God, heaven, hell, are these words. You must be born again. Jesus said that. You must be born again are the words that Jesus gave to the famous teacher of the Word of God, Nicodemus. You must be born again. Born from above is what the word means. Not just attending church, not being religious, not receiving some sort of label or some sort of check mark. No, being born again means you're born from above. It's a work of the Spirit of God. You've got to understand this, that when Jesus said it to Nicodemus,

0: Nicodemus, he was the most righteous man of the nation. And Jesus said, Nicodemus, you're not going to go to heaven unless you're born again. Do you know that? Friend, do you understand what that means? We're going to dive into the Bible right now. We're going to look at what it means to be born again and how essential it is in your life. God wants in this born again experience to give you a brand new heart and life. So let's pick up our Bibles and let's dive in as we discover how this new birth takes place. And we see in this message, born from above, how important it is. Let's get into it. What was to happen to Nicodemus for him to go to heaven? I'm sorry, say it again. One more time louder. Born again, the word means born from above, born of the Spirit. Jesus said that to Nicodemus. One Jew, who happened to be God, speaking to another Jew, who happened to be the teacher of all Israel, said, unless you're born again, you will never see the kingdom of heaven. Nicodemus's head popped. I mean, you know what I mean. His yarmulke went... Because that's like, what? He even said, I'm old. How can I get back in my mother's womb? What do you mean? Jesus says, what do you mean what I mean? You should know these things. You're the teacher of Israel. You were born once of the flesh, and you've got to be born a second time of the Spirit. He said, you should know this. Why should Nicodemus have known that right here? Are you guys liking this? Yeah. I hope you are. This is cool stuff. Because the Gentile and the Jew is saved the same way. They're saved the same exact way, not some other way. A Jew and a Gentile must be saved the same way. And here it is. God says here, Ezekiel 36:26, I will give you a new heart and put a new spirit within you. I will take the heart of stone out of the flesh and give you a heart of flesh. I will put my spirit within you. Think of that for a moment. The very glory that resided over the Ark of the Covenant, God is saying, I'm going to put my spirit in you and cause you to walk in my statutes, and you will keep my judgments and do them. How does that happen? God does it. You and I cannot do it. We can't do it. He'll do it through you. Next verse. Notice from Ezekiel to John or Yohanan. Chapter 14, verse 16. And I will pray the Father, and he shall give you another comforter, that he may abide with you forever. Even the Spirit of truth, whom the world cannot receive, because it seeth him not, neither knoweth him. But you know him, for he dwells with you and shall be in you. I will not leave you comfortless. That's what Jesus said. Next verse, back to the Old Testament. Psalm 51, verse 10. Create in me a clean heart, O God, and renew a steadfast spirit within me. Did you get that? Next verse, back to the New Testament. Then the same day at evening, being the first day of the week, Sunday, when the doors were shut, where the disciples were assembled for fear of the Jews, that is the Jewish religious leadership, they were out hunting Christians. Jesus came and stood in the midst. The word means suddenly appeared and said to them, peace be with you. Verse 20. And when he had said this, he showed them his hands and his side, obviously the scars. Then the disciples were glad when they saw the Lord. Notice this. Remarkable. Next verse. Jeremiah, back to the Old Testament. But this is the covenant that I will make with the house of Israel after those days, says the Lord. I will put my law in their minds and write it on their hearts, and I will be their God, and they shall be my people. Back to the New Testament. Next verse, John 20. So Jesus said to them again, peace to you. As the Father has sent me, listen, I also send you. And when he had said this, he breathed on them and said to them, receive the Holy Spirit. Do you know what that, right there? If someone ever asks you, where was the first account of anyone being born again in the Bible? If being born again is such a big deal, where's the first event of it happening in the Bible? John chapter 20, verse 22, right there. He breathed on them and they received the Holy Spirit. The day of Pentecost will not come here in this scripture to the book of Acts, much later. Very interesting. He came to indwell, and he empowers you that way. Remarkable and awesome. We also know this, that God's desire to be so intimate with you that he even says in Revelation chapter 3, verse 20, Jesus says that, "Behold, I stand at the door and knock." Listen how this goes, everybody. What door? You might say, what door is he knocking on? Well, he's going to answer that. "Behold, I stand at the door and knock. If anyone hears my voice and opens the door, I will come in to him." The door of your heart. To come in and dwell there. And then if you look at this, the relationship and the reality of a family, you can't help but think of Galatians chapter 5, verse 22, which is the famous passage of the fruit of the Spirit. There's a beautiful thing here regarding what God wants to do by the power of his Spirit. He does this, but looking at those things, you look at those beautiful, what is known as the fruit, singular. It's not plural. It's not the fruits of the Spirit. It's the fruit of the Spirit is love, by the way. The fruit of the Spirit is love. Watch this. What comes out of love? Joy, peace, long-suffering, kindness, goodness, faithfulness. Now, as a family, we should have this all over our house. We should have it maybe tattooed on each other's forehead. So when we read it, when we meet them, it's on there on display. But I would add something to that. I would add this to that. I would also add care. The Roman believers were well known for the fruit of the Spirit. How did they express those things? Through care, tenderness. We think of God's parental authority they were willing to yield to. Unity. And I would add vision. You know, a family has to have a vision. I'm not talking about vision like seeing Jesus in a tortilla shell. I'm not saying that kind of stuff. I'm talking about a vision, meaning the purpose. This family's purpose is this. A vision. Determination, right? Expectation. Accomplishments. A family has accomplishments. And then a little bit on this word, acknowledgments. If a family begins to speak to other members of the family in a way that we acknowledge one another. When we acknowledge one another, we're verifying each other's existence. And we're saying to them that I love you and I'm in the family with you. And I don't know if you know this or not, but this group, I know this is a big group, but this is a small group compared to the world that's outside these walls. The people around you, if they're truly lovers of the Lord Jesus Christ, they're going to be lovers of you. You know that? See, I don't know, I'm kind of a weird person. That's where God's grace comes in. God will give a supernatural love for you. You say, nobody loves me. That may be true, but here, we are to love you. Have you noticed that in your life? If you're a true believer, have you noticed that God has brought someone into your Christian life that's hard to love? And we lie to God all the time about it. Dear Lord, you know that I don't love them as much as I should. Help me. And the Lord says, excuse me, you don't even like them. Don't lie to me like this. Ask me for help, Jack. Ask me for help. But God brings people into our lives who are brothers and sisters that are hard to get along with. Why does he do that? He's getting us ready for heaven. And we sharpen one another, as the Bible would have it. And we admonish one another in verse 14 by speaking truth to each other. Quite remarkable. The Bible goes on to tell us in verse 15 that what a real family will do is that, "Nevertheless, brethren," verse 15, "I have written more boldly to you on some points." Watch this. "As reminding you because of the grace given to me by God." Just a quick second on this. Paul is saying to them, you know what, you guys in Rome? I've heard about your faith. Everywhere I go, people tell me, have you heard about the believers in Rome? Oh my goodness. They're like, wow, wow. And so Paul said, I have written these 15 chapters to you. I've been pretty hard on you guys. Pretty direct. The reason why I was is because you can handle it. When you grow, what does Jesus say? When you grow, I'm going to come into your life and I'm going to do what? I'm going to prune you. Right? You guys know when something's, you see your neighbor's got better looking roses than you do? You want to know why? Because they're not afraid to prune their roses. They cut them back in the winter because, and they look horrible. They look terrible. But in the springtime, their house looks way better than yours. Why? Because everybody's looking at the roses that look spectacular. What happened? The roses had to be cut back before they could grow even better. Did you know that God will trim your life and my life and cut things off of our lives so that we might bloom more brilliantly in the spring, as it were, of our faith? God will do that. And he'll do it in this family. And he's talking to the Roman believers who were strong and had grown. In fact, in Romans chapter 1, verse 7 and 8, in Romans 1, verses 7 and 8, the scripture says, to all who are in Rome, remember, this is him writing from Greece, beloved of God, called to be saints, grace to you and peace from God our Father and the Lord Jesus Christ. Look at verse 8. First, I want to thank my God through Jesus Christ for you all, that your faith is spoken of throughout the whole world. Isn't that amazing? The whole known world talked about the Roman believers. This wasn't one church, by the way. These were the believers in Italy. Wow, right in the heart of such a difficult place. The next thing is this, is that what a real family is for. What's the purpose of this real family? And Paul says in verse 16, that I might be a minister of Jesus Christ, watch this, to the Gentiles, the non-Jew. This is amazing to me. Ministering the gospel of God, that the offering of the Gentiles might be acceptable, sanctified by the Holy Spirit. This is beautiful. Paul, remember this. Paul was the Jew top shelf. In Judaism, they believed that Gentiles were created for hell. The Bible doesn't teach that. God didn't say that about the Gentiles in the Old Testament. God says clearly in the Old Testament, Gentiles will be saved by the God of Abraham, Isaac, and Jacob, everybody. But man's tradition said they're all going to hell. And in fact, they fuel the flames of hell. Wow. And then what happens? God saves Saul of Tarsus. This is actually kind of funny. And sends him to the Gentiles. Say what? He gets the mission from God. Okay, here's the deal. I've saved you, and I want you to report for duty. Yes, Lord, what would you have me to do? I want you to go, you're going to go speak the gospel before Gentile nations and before kings and rulers. Say what? Gentiles. You're going to be the apostle to the Gentiles. You mean the pig eaters? You mean pork chop? How much did God save Saul of Tarsus and make him Paul the Apostle? So much that he fell in love with the Gentile world. Can you imagine? He shows up, he gets to Galatia or Colossae. He's up in various regions of Gentile land. That's where God has sent him. Can you imagine? He's preaching the gospel in the Bible. Wherever he went, people got saved. Gentiles got saved. They're thinking, they got Diana. Listen, they're holding a statue of Diana and nothing's happened in their life. And they're like, Diana, what has she done for me lately? And they hear about this invisible God who's alive. And you can experience, though he's invisible, you can experience him internally. And they started burning their idols. They started throwing their statues of Zeus away. And Atlas and Athena. They're no good. They're just dumb idols. We've turned to serve the living God, the real God. And Paul fell in love with them because it was a move of the Spirit. You got to wonder sometimes. I mean, Paul knew about the grace of God and it's remarkable. I think we'll talk to Paul in heaven. You're dying to ask Paul this question. During your ministry years, being the most amazing Jew that has ever been, ministering to the Gentiles, the gospel of God, did you ever eat pulled pork or bacon for breakfast? I wouldn't be surprised if said, everything God made to consume is good. And I tell you, in the area of Asia Minor, they got the best BLT you've ever tasted in your life. I wouldn't be surprised. Remember what Jesus said? It's not what goes into a man that defiles him, but it's what comes out of his mouth. Wow. And then finally this, because I have to make this work. This has got to happen. The second argument is in verses 17 to 19, and we'll do this in minutes. And that is the church, authentic or generic? I don't know about you. Listen, point two, the church, authentic or generic? Authentic, real, alive, original, generic. You know what generic means. It's a knockoff. Generic is something like the original. I tell you what, do you want to be an authentic Christian or a generic Christian? If you want to be an authentic Christian, then you want to take God's word seriously. And you want to be, listen, all in the family and all in the family, which means we must get to know one another. How many times have we been saying this? And I'm not saying you don't. You guys are amazing, and I mean that. I'm not just saying you guys are. But every week there's new people. You see somebody new? Hey, I think those people are new. I didn't see them before. You know what that means? Translation. Attack. Attack. Attack. With what? Love. Get over there. Greet them. Find out their names. Ask them. You know what? Last Sunday, there was a family here, a whole slew. I think there were 9 members in this family that came to church from Tennessee. And their dad, the husband, the son, is at UCI. They came to church here. They watch online back there in the East. And they came to church. And then he went in for months long of treatment at UCI for issues in the brain. And the family went back home and gave him a teary-eyed farewell. But before he was to check into the hospital, they were here last Sunday, and I don't remember what service it was. Maybe it was this one, but you guys turned and greet one another, and you guys heard their accent. We're visiting Calvary Chapel, and you picked up on that, and you were saying hi, and you started loving, and you exchanged numbers, and you said, I'm putting you on my prayer request chain, and this and that, and reaching out, and was loved on, and I got a note from them. Amen. And they said, we didn't know what to expect at such a big church, but we've never been loved on so much. You need to know that, Pastor. Yeah, thank you. Glory to God. Well done. Beautiful. And that's a church authentic. Generic, who cares? You go to a generic church, I'd leave. Unless you're the change agent that's going to make it authentic, then stay. But an authentic church will glorify God. We see that in verse 17. Therefore, I have reason to glory in Christ Jesus. They were the reason. In the things which pertain to God, they were the reason. God had worked in their lives, and Paul's giving God glory. God wants to work in your life, and so others will give God glory. Is that okay with you? I hope it's okay with you. Also, this, a church in reality. We need to be a real church. And this is a real church. When there's a need, this church responds. Remarkable. But an authentic church is a church in reality. For I will not dare, Paul says, I love this, to speak of any of those things which Christ has not accomplished through me in word and deed to make the Gentiles obedient. Translation, Gentiles, follow me, I'm following Jesus. Everything that I'm telling you about, Jesus has worked in my life. You want to watch what God's doing? Just keep an eye on me, Paul is saying. I'm following Jesus. You'll know how to walk if you watch me walk as I walk with him. Listen, every single one of us, God is saying to you and I right now, to your family that's not a believer, your neighbors who are not believers, come and walk with me. God is saying, come and walk with me and let your neighbors and your unbelieving friends see how you're walking with me. And when they ask you, what in the world is this hope you have? What's this purpose and vision you have in life? You're different. Tell them, follow me. Follow me as I follow him.
1: Friends, being born again, as Jesus said to Nicodemus, you must be born again, is the most important words that you could ever hear. And here's the reason why. Being born again means being born from above. That is that God puts a new heart in you. In fact, he said in the book of Jeremiah regarding this new born again experience that he'll put a new spirit within you. That's not self-improvement, friends. That's an actual death to self and a life that is new given to us by God. And it's supernatural. It's a supernatural restart, and it happens from the inside out. Number one, keep this in mind. It's a brand new heart. God has promised you and I a brand new heart if we are born again. New life comes from a brand new heart. We manage our time different. We have new passions, new desires, new reactions to things. We see and love God more and people more. In fact, quite surprisingly, we will love people that we didn't even like before. God is doing a work. This week, listen, pick up one area, for example, of the old Jack or the old you and those habits, those things, and deliberately surrender it to the Lord Jesus Christ in prayer. You can say, Lord, whatever it is in your life, lay it out there before him and say, Lord, I want to walk away from this because you've given me a new life. We don't want to be just hearers of the Word of God. That's a dangerous thing, friend. We want to be those who do the Word of God. And that happens by being born from above. It's the only way to live. So to help you with your walk with Jesus Christ, go to jackkibbs.com. 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Friends, until next time, tell as many people as you possibly can about joining us right back here at Real Life.
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1: If you've ever cried out something like this, Lord, why aren't you answering my prayers? You're not alone. But nothing can replace what happens when you and I slow down and we take advantage of this excellent book written by Dr. Erwin Lutzer. Because listen, why doesn't God answer my prayers? That's the title of his book, and that's also the cry of our hearts, isn't it? 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But in this excellent book, you'll discover biblical truth that can carry you through the trials and the tears into a deeper trust in God's wisdom, his goodness, and his timing. 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
8: This morning we'd like to draw your attention to the 18th chapter of Proverbs, verse 24. where Solomon tells us, a man that hath friends, or to have friends, must show himself friendly. And there is a friend that sticketh closer than a brother. In the previous chapter, 17, verse 17, Solomon gave us this proverb: a friend loveth at all times, and a brother is born for adversity. And there he describes the nature of a true friend. He is one that loves at all times. Now, with each of us, there are times when we are more lovable than others. Each of us are prone and subject to moods. There are times when we feel great and nothing seems to bother us. There's times when we feel miserable and everything bothers us. We're on edge. We're irritable. Now, a true friend accepts you as you are. He's not just your friend when you're feeling great and you're all gregarious and happy and all, but he's also your friend even when you're edgy and he's sensitive to your moods. And he loves you in spite of your irritability at times. For a friend loves you with that quality of love that Shakespeare spoke when he said, love is not love that alters when it alteration finds. Now with Shakespeare, you always have to think a bit. He forces you to think. What he is saying is that true love doesn't change. It doesn't alter when it alteration finds. You see, he recognizes that there is a basic tendency for man to seek the ideal. There's a desire for the ideal. We're looking for an ideal friend, an ideal lover. And there are times when we think that we have fallen in love. This person meets certain criteria that I have established in my mind as the ideal mate. And I fall in love not with the person but with the ideal that I have in my mind. Always sweet, always easygoing, never ruffled, never upset, always the kindest, sweetest words flow from her lips. Never a word of rebuke or crossness, you know. And we build up this ideal. And we say, oh, I'm so in love, I can't believe it, you know. And then as we get to know them, as we begin to face the reality, we find that they are just like us. They have moods and they have times when they are irritable and they say things that are cross. And then we feel devastated. We've been betrayed. We've been deceived. How could they deceive me like that? And we say, I hate them. They're so deceptive. They made me believe that they were perfect and they're so far from perfect. That's not true love, according to Shakespeare. Love is not love that alters when it alteration finds. You don't really love a person until you really know the truth about them, then you don't love them anymore. You didn't love them to begin with. You loved maybe some idealization that you had in your own mind, but not the person. But a friend is one who loves at all times. A person who knows you and still loves you You see, every one of us make an endeavor to keep our front yards looking nice. And there are a lot of people that we will meet at the gate of the house, but we won't let them inside. We don't want them to know what's inside the house. And so they can see the front yard, and it's well manicured. We keep it, the lawn mowed and the shrubs trimmed, and we keep the front of the house all painted so that it makes a good impression on those that are going by. They don't know what a mess it is inside. They don't know how filthy the backyard is. We don't want them to know that. And so we just meet them at the gate and we keep them at an arm's distance. And they don't really know us. But a friend, he knows you. And still he loves you. For a friend loveth at all times, good times, bad times. Friends are hard to come by. For a friend knows all of your character flaws, and he's even brave enough to speak to you about them. And what he says sometimes is painful and it hurts. But we know faithful are the wounds of a friend. Be careful for that person who is always complimenting you, always patting you on the back, always telling you what a wonderful person you are, how glorious it is just to be around you because you are Mr. or Miss Perfect. Again, Shakespeare said, "Thou protestest too much." And that one who pours on too much flattery are not really your friends. A friend is one who has the courage to point out your flaws, your weaknesses, and to seek to help you in overcoming them. There have been many people through life that you thought were friends. They sought your company diligently as long as you were successful and doing well. But when things started to go bad, they were nowhere to be found. Given the opportunity, they turned against you for their own advantages. David was hurt by this kind of a relationship. There was a man who was extremely close to David. He had been David's counselor, his confidant. And during a time of rebellion, when Absalom, the son of David, rebelled against his father and gathered an army and sought to drive his father out of the kingdom, this friend of David's, or what he thought was a friend, a fellow by the name of Ahithophel, he turned against David because he saw an opportunity in Absalom to better his own position. As he evaluated the scene, he thought there's no way that David can hang on to the throne. David's going to be out, but Absalom is a rising star. He'll soon be reigning. And so he jumped from David over to Absalom, and he began to be a counselor and an advisor to Absalom against David. And David was devastated by this change in Ahithophel. He wrote about it. He said, "If it had been an enemy that had reproached me, then I could have borne it. If it was one who hated me, who magnified himself against me, I would have tried to hide from him. But it was you, a man, my equal, my guide, my acquaintance. We took sweet counsel together, and we walked into the house of God in company. Notice David said, you, my acquaintance. He said, he didn't say my friend. He thought he was a friend, but he proved not to be a friend. He was only an acquaintance. It's always a sad day when you find out a person that you thought was a friend turns out just to be an acquaintance. And David bemoaned this betrayal by Ahithophel. When I was in high school, the guys that I ran around with loved country music, and so I listened to country music. I'd never been a fan, really, of country music. Nothing wrong with it, it's just never been my thing. I was more of the classic or semi-classic kind of music lover. But their car, they controlled the radio, so I listened to country music. And I used to get an interest out of some of the lyrics. It seemed like to me that it was always sad, you know, your lover just run off and no letter today, I've waited so long, please, why don't you write, you know, and this kind of stuff. And it was always had that sort of a sad kind of a melancholy aspect to it. And I remember the lyrics of one of the songs, or portion of the lyrics of one of the songs that I used to hear Roy Acuff or one of those guys sing. And it was, my friend stole my true lover from me. And I used to think how inconsistent that is. If he was your friend, he wouldn't have done it. And if it was a true lover, they couldn't have been stolen. But how many times have we been betrayed by those that we thought were friends? Now, the first premise of the proverb in verse 24 is a man that hath friends must show himself friendly. Now, there is a controversy over this interpretation. In the Revised Standard Version of the Bible, there is another interpretation of this first portion, which is almost an opposite to what is said here. Now, what is said here is true. The way it's been interpreted, there's a truth to that. In order to have friends, you've got to show yourself friendly. If you are outgoing and friendly, then you'll have friends. So there's a truth to that. But the other suggested translation of this in Revised Standard Version seems to be contradictory, for it declares, he that maketh many friends doeth it to his own destruction. And the idea is that a person who is surrounded by many friends may not have any friends. That true friends are rare. And to be surrounded by many is really many times your own destruction, because you're trusting in them, but because they're not true friends, when things really get tough, they're gone. Now, in keeping with this idea of a person having many friends, but not necessarily true friends, in the next chapter, chapter 19, he speaks how it is that many people have those that are seeming friends. For he says, wealth maketh many friends. If you're a very wealthy person, there are always those who are hangers-on. They like going out in a fancy yacht. They like riding in a fancy car. And so they will surround you and they will court your favor in order that they can enjoy the luxuries that you can afford. And thus, wealth makes many friends, not necessarily true friends. But if the translation of the Revised Standard is correct, it would be in keeping with this. To have many friends is really to your own destruction. There's the sixth verse here. Every man is a friend to him that giveth gifts. Now, there are people who seek to buy friendships. And for that person who seeks to buy friendships, there are always many takers. Those who will be willing to take the gifts that you're offering and will pretend to be a friend. Again, to partake of the gifts. But not true friendship. Now, which of the two translations is correct, we don't know. Scholars are divided. Was Solomon saying, you know, to have friends, you've got to show yourself friendly? Or was he warning you about having a lot of acquaintances, but maybe not friends? Not people you can truly trust on in a crisis. We must let the scholars occupy their time in arguing over the correct translation. There is a certain truth in either. And so you can accept which one you're comfortable with. I really don't know. But I do know the second clause. There is a friend that sticketh closer than a brother. That one I know. I have a friend who sticks closer to me than a brother. He knows all about me. There is nothing about my personality but what he is totally acquainted. In fact, he knows me better than I even know myself. He knows flaws about me that I haven't even discovered yet. And still, he loves me. A friend loveth at all times. Knowing me as he does, he was the one that initiated our friendship. He chose me to be his friend. He said, you didn't choose me, I chose you. And he chose me to be his friend. And he sticks with me through thick and thin. When others have deserted, he's always there. And even when I have failed miserably, he assures me that he understands and still loves me. He's also the master of every situation. He always has the right solution to every problem that I face. Whenever I seek and receive his advice, I have found that he has never once been wrong in the things that he has advised me to do. He not only understands all of my character flaws, he has forgiven them. He is very kind. He's very considerate. He only wants the best for me. He seems never to think of himself or his own welfare, but he's always concerned with mine. In fact, he loved me so much, he laid down his life for me. He is a friend who sticks closer than a brother. I feel that I am so blessed and fortunate to have a friend like this. Though everyone else in the whole world might forsake me, he's promised he would never forsake me. And his love for me is so intense and so great, he's made me feel like the most important person in all the world. The wonderful thing about this is that he wants to be your friend too. He knows all about you. He knows all about your flaws. He knows what is behind the doors. That which lurks in those dark corners. And still he loves you. And wants to be your friend. In our scripture reading, John 15, he said there's just really one requirement to be his friend. Let's just do what he said. And what did he say to do? He said, just love each other as I have loved you. You see, if he's my friend and he's your friend, then that makes us family, according to him. And he wants me to love you like he loves me. He said, I don't want you to be a servant. In other words, he doesn't want you to love out of law or out of obligation, but he wants you to love out of friendship. You are my friends, he said, if you do what I command you. And this is what I command you. Love one another as I have loved you. It's so great to have Jesus as a friend, my best friend, one who is always there, always understands, always cares, is always right. I'll follow him all my life. And then I'm going to spend eternity with him. That's the kind of a friend he is. Shall we pray? Father, we are so thankful for Jesus Christ, a friend who sticks closer than a brother. And Lord, we so appreciate the fact that you want our relationship not to be as master and servant, but as friends. Help us, Lord, to come into this deeper relationship with you, that we might know you not just as Lord, but also as a friend, one who sticks by, one who is always there. In Jesus' name, amen. Shall we stand? It is very possible that some of you feel very lonely this morning. Maybe this has been a bad week, and maybe you've been deserted by those that you thought loved you, and you've been trying to figure out what did you do, what did you say, why did they reject you, and you may be feeling those horrible feelings of rejection that we sometimes receive from people that we thought were friends, that we thought loved us. Turns out otherwise, and we're disappointed. I'd like to introduce you to my friend, one who will stick closer than a brother, one who said, I'll be with you always. I will never leave you or forsake you. And you can know his companionship, his faithfulness, throughout your whole life. We all need a friend like that. I'm glad I have a friend like that. He wants to be your friend too. I'd encourage you, if you don't know Jesus as a friend, you'll go back to the prayer room and open the door and accept his invitation. You see, he's not going to force his friendship on you. That you can't do. You can't force someone to be your friend. You can invite them, you can encourage them, but you can't force them. And he won't seek to force his friendship on you. But he said, I stand at the door and knock. And if any man will hear my voice and open the door, I'll come in. He's done everything that he can and will do to create and accommodate this friendship, but force it. He waits for you to open the door and come on in. But you might as well, he knows what's inside anyhow. You don't have to be afraid of what he's going to discover when he comes in. He already knows what's there. And you know what? He's willing to help you clean up the mess that may be inside. He wants to be your friend. The wisest thing you could ever do is open the door and invite him in as your friend. The Lord bless thee.
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8: Paul the Apostle said, the good news that I have to share with you is that Christ died for our sins. The prophet Isaiah said, God laid on him the iniquities of us all. Everything to save you has been done by God. To keep you from the flames of hell, God sent his only begotten Son, allowed him to suffer and die. We sang the old rugged cross. To the old rugged cross I will ever be true, its shame and reproach gladly bear. Yes, God did provide the means by which you can be saved from the death that results from sin. But you have to respond. God even called to the people and he said, turn, turn, for why will you die, saith the Lord? I have no pleasure in the death of the wicked, but they turn from their wickedness and live. And God is calling to some of you today and he's saying, turn, turn. Why will you die? I don't have pleasure in the death of the wicked, but they will turn from their wickedness and live. And God is calling some of you today to do just that.
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Well, hi, everybody. I'm Don Stewart, and welcome to Episode 3 of God's Divine Appointments. Now, when we last left off, recall that Joseph, the patriarch, was sold into slavery by his brothers into Egypt. The brothers had plotted to kill him, but it just so happens, because of God's divine appointment, that when they wanted to let Joseph die in this pit,

What happened? Well, we've got Joseph now going to Egypt. We've got the brothers coming back, these guilty brothers seemingly not having a conscience of telling their father that their favorite, his favorite son had died, and Jacob mourning. And it looked like everything was over. But again, as we're going to see, there's more divine appointments. And we left off with our last episode with God telling us in the scripture that it was to Potiphar, the captain of the Pharaoh's guard, that Joseph was sold to. And this is going to have tremendous ramifications as the story continues. So let's pick up. Now, again, instead of playing the victim, Joseph used the opportunity to be the best person he could be given the circumstances. We talked about this last time. Joseph didn't mourn, he didn't cry, didn't whine, didn't blame God, because he believed in his heart of hearts that when God gave him these two supernatural dreams, someday they would be fulfilled. That's what kept him going, the promises of God, as it should keep you and I going. Anyway, we're told this in chapter 39, verses 2 to 4, after being sold to Potiphar, the Lord was with Joseph, and he became a successful man, and he was in the house of his Egyptian master. His master saw that the Lord was with him, and that the Lord caused all that he did to succeed in his hands. So Joseph found favor in his sight and attended him, and he made him overseer of his house and put him in charge of all that he had. Genesis 39, 2 to 4. Now, in spite of all the difficulties that Joseph had experienced at this point, we find that the Lord was with him. He caused him to succeed. Now, again, if we're looking at it as we should be, as we're taking the story chronologically, the reader at this time, who doesn't know how this is going to end, say, well, how can this be? You know, here's this righteous man finds himself a slave in a foreign country. This is not fair. This is not right. How could God allow such a thing? But remember, the story isn't over yet. If we were just there at that time, this snapshot would say, Joseph, although he's prospering, he's going to spend the rest of his life as the leader, the house manager of Potiphar's house, and he's in a foreign country, he's away from his family, his people, but God had some other ideas there. So his story, of course, is far from complete. The hand of God will continue to work through both good and evil, and that's the point. Even God can use the things that aren't good to work together for his purpose. Romans 8:28 tells us God works all things together for good for those who are the called according to his purpose. And it's not more evident anywhere in Scripture than in the story of Joseph. So let's continue. All right. So now we're going to get another divine appointment here, the false accusation. Just when it looked like everything was fine, the Lord was with Joseph, causing him to prosper. His situation got all the more heartbreaking. Indeed, by the end of this chapter, he's going to be sent to Pharaoh's prison. Now, this next episode illustrates the often found consequences of living in a righteous manner. And indeed, the Bible says in 2 Timothy 3:12, yes, everyone who lives a godly life in Christ Jesus will suffer persecution. 2 Timothy 3:12. Just when it seemed that Joseph's life had settled down in a livable way, we find him again being victimized. We are told that Joseph's good looks led to the repeated adulterous advances of the wife of Potiphar. This righteous Hebrew showed loyalty not only to his master, but also to his God, and refused to give in to this temptation. In fact, Joseph realized he would ultimately be sinning against God if he gave in to her advances. In Genesis 39, 9, he told her, how then can I do this great wickedness and sin against God? I'm not going to do this. I'm working for your husband, my master. I will not, commit, this sexual immorality with you. So he wisely then fled from her presence after one particular situation had occurred. He actually fled. He was in the house with her by himself. He grabbed his garment. He fled. And it's this particular time that Potiphar's wife, the spurned wife, caused her to falsely accuse Joseph when her husband returned home. However, this false accusation, as we're going to see, led him to the next divine appointment. Potiphar was angry because he did believe his wife. Well, for sake of keeping peace in the household, he did anyway. The false accusation is going to lead us to this next divine appointment, Genesis 39:20. It says, and Joseph's master took him and put him into prison
the place where the king's prisoners were confined, and he was there in prison.

0: Now, please, let's not miss this. Joseph is acting righteously. He's honoring the Lord in his behavior. He doesn't commit any sexual immorality with Potiphar's wife, even though she keeps throwing herself at him. Because of that, she gets frustrated and then claims that Joseph tried to attack her sexually, and Potiphar gets so mad that Joseph is thrown into prison. But let's again look at this verse carefully. He put him to prison where the king's prisoners were confined. Because remember, the person that bought Joseph, the person that bought this slave Joseph out of all of Egypt, it's the captain of the Pharaoh's guard, a very important person in Pharaoh's regiment. And so that being the case, he would be thrown into the royal prison, a place where the king's prisoners were kept. In all of this, the Lord was still with him. Again, seemingly incidental, this particular event, but as we see with all these other divine appointments, like we mentioned before, the fact when his brothers were grazing in Shechem, they were nowhere to be found because there was no grass there. They had to move to Dothan. Joseph didn't know that, but a man just so happened to be in the area that had heard his brothers talking about they're going to go to Dothan and graze there, that Joseph now knew where to go, and he moved to Dothan. And we find out also, as we talked about last time, that Dothan was along the caravan route where the Midianite traders would go to Egypt. Shechem was not. So if this would have happened in Shechem, if there was grass in Shechem, then Joseph wouldn't have been alive any longer. He would have died because they would have killed him there. But again, the timing of all of this is miraculous. And so when he gets sold into slavery into Egypt, even though it looks like the end of the story, it is certainly not, because Potiphar, the captain of the Pharaoh's guard, had a wife who was a liar and who falsely accused Joseph in this particular instance. So Joseph now is thrown into the prison with the royal prisoners. It would be now from this particular prison that the Lord would bring about the rescuing of his people as well as those from Egypt. Now again, Joseph doesn't let the circumstances get the best of him. In prison, once again, we are told that the plan of God would continue to unfold. We're going to discover this as we read through it. Now again, as he's thrown into prison, we're wondering, how is this going to help? How is this going to fulfill the promise that God made centuries before to Abraham, that his people would move to a land and be in a land for 400 years as slaves and then come out with much wealth? Well, we're going to see this. But the good news is, Joseph is not going to let the circumstances get him down. As was the case when he worked for Potiphar, the Lord granted him favor in the sight of the chief jailer of the prison. In fact, Joseph was given charge over all of the prisoners. So this is a very valuable lesson for you and I. Too often, we mistake adversity for a sign of God's abandonment. In other words, if difficult things take place in our lives, we think, well, this must be God abandoning me, because why would God, who is, you know, I'm one of his children who's going to look after me, would abandon me in this case and let these horrible things happen to me? Well, as we're going to find out in this particular account, it is God's love. It is God's love for his own people that he allowed this to happen. As we read later, what you meant for evil, he told his brothers, God meant for good. But at this particular time, we can't see how this can all come about. We just don't know. But the story continues to unfold. Now, despite the difficulties, we're going to find the Lord was still present in the life of Joseph, granting him favor and success. And plainly, the story is showing the providence of Almighty God in his good purposes, despite worsening circumstances that Joseph found himself in. So take this to heart. If you're serving the Lord, if you're serving the Lord with your heart, and you have all these terrible circumstances piling up one against another, it's not because God hates you. It's because he's working out his will in ways you and I don't understand. Evidently, in all of our lives, we have these events happen where we just don't get it. But one day we will look back and we think, wait a minute, now I see why all this is taking place. But here's what you and I should do, and here's what I've tried to do in my own life. I thank God ahead of time, even though I don't know how he's going to get me out of the circumstances, for doing it, because he's done it so many times that he will pull me out of the difficulty to get back, you know, where, you know, we're succeeding in certain ways, because he loves us and because he is guiding us. But at the time, it is difficult. No one's saying it's not difficult. It was very difficult for Joseph at this particular time. But Joseph had the promises of God. And again, those two dreams that he had, that's what's kept him going. He's thinking, I'm going to still, you know, be some way in the Father's will where my brothers and my father are going to somehow bow down to me someday. So it's a valuable lesson for us. Adversity is not a sign of God's abandonment. All right, our next headline is God is Joseph now is put in charge, Genesis 39, 22 to 23. So we're told this, the warden put all the prisoners under Joseph's care. He was in charge of whatever they were doing. The warden did not concern himself with anything that was in Joseph's care because the Lord was with him, and whatever he was doing, the Lord was making him successful. Now, isn't this interesting? It's Genesis 39, 22 to 23. Joseph was getting some degree of success in his life, and he showed himself to be so trustworthy to this warden that this warden trusted implicitly, like Potiphar had done earlier, because he was faithful in the house of Potiphar. He's faithful in prison as this trustee, and so the Lord's favor is with him. Now, of course, in Potiphar's house, he had to have this event take place, this false accusation, to get him to the royal prison because of events that would take place in the near future. So, valuable lesson for us. He had success in leadership, but this would not last forever. And now, here we have another divine appointment, the imprisoning of Pharaoh's men. So, God's plan, his divine plan in the life of Joseph, will now begin to be all the more apparent. In fact, the Lord is going to use this next situation to prepare the way for the preservation of the nation of Israel, as well as the fulfillment of those two dreams that Joseph had dreamt so long ago. Two men from Pharaoh's court, the chief cupbearer and the chief baker, arrive in prison, and each of them had a vivid dream. Now, again, as we mentioned earlier, the dreams here will come in twos in this account of Joseph. Joseph had two dreams. The two dreams now come the same night to the chief baker and the chief butler. And later, Pharaoh will have two dreams. And so as they come in twos here, they happen the same night, and they did not understand the dream's meaning both officials were clearly dejected the next morning. So they have this long look on their face. Now, why would they do this? The dreams here were memorable. And remember what we've talked about here as we're doing this series on the patriarch Joseph. In the ancient world, people believed that when they would have a dream, a vivid dream, it meant something. There were, you know, they have the feeling that there's something behind this. This is sort of a supernatural revelation for something that's going to take place in their life. Now, again, these two people are Egyptian, they're pagans, but they have this idea about it. So they're looking sad because they thought this means something, but we don't know what it means. And now we're going to find Joseph, who just happened to be there at the royal prison and happened to be the trustee who was in charge of all the other prisoners. See, if he would have acted as though, you know, I'm just sad, woe is me, and that, he would have sat in the corner the rest of his life with his arms folded and never given the opportunity to meet these two people. But now we're going to see the story unfolding, and we call it Joseph's compassion. Though these men were strangers, Joseph displays clear compassion toward them by asking them why their faces were so sad. All right, Joseph sees they're sad. You know, he's in charge of these prisoners. They come in here. They're two of the people that worked at Pharaoh's court. They're looking sad, and he's wondering why. So when they told him about their dreams, he sought to resolve their dilemma by offering to interpret their dreams, affirming that the interpretation of all dreams belonged to God. Now, remember our first episode, we talked about how there were things that were similar between Joseph and the prophet Daniel. Remember that story? Daniel the prophet was a young kid at that time in Babylon. Nebuchadnezzar in Daniel chapter 2 had this dream. He knew it meant something. He couldn't get it out of his mind. He was thinking about his future. And what happened in that particular instance is that Nebuchadnezzar now sought the wise men of Babylon to give an interpretation. But Nebuchadnezzar did one thing further. He told them, now, I want you to give me the interpretation of the dream, but I want you to tell me what I dreamt also. And the wise men said, well, no, king, you just tell us what you dreamt, and we'll tell you what it means. And the king said, no. You have to tell me, if you have this insight into the next world, as you say you do, you would know what I dreamt as well as what it meant. tell me both of these things. And they said, King, this is impossible. No mortal can do this. So the king got so angry, he ordered the death of all these wise men of Babylon, which Daniel and his three friends had become part of that group, by being taken there into captivity. When Daniel heard this, what did he do? He told, the person in charge says, just hold on, wait a minute. Let me pray and ask the Lord to give me the interpretation of the dream as well as what the dream was. And the Bible tells us this is exactly what happened. And fascinatingly, Daniel got the interpretation as well as the precise dream of Nebuchadnezzar. When he was brought into Nebuchadnezzar, remember how the account went? Nebuchadnezzar says, oh, you're the one that can tell me, what I dreamt and, what it means. And Daniel said, no, Nebuchadnezzar, there's no human being in the world who can do what you ask. None. But then he said this, there is a God in heaven who reveals mysteries. And I'm going to tell you what he revealed to you. And basically what it was the future of four kingdoms, three that would come after Nebuchadnezzar, until the last kingdom, the kingdom of God, comes to the earth. So we have a similar situation here now, setting the stage with the dreams of these two men that are going to allow Joseph to get even closer to the Pharaoh of Egypt. So anyway, he gets the dreams, and first and foremost, the dream of the chief cupbearer, he interprets in a favorable manner. He said, within 3 days, Pharaoh will restore you to your former position, and they told the chief cupbearer this, please, when you're restored, remember me to Pharaoh, because I am here falsely convicted, and he told him that, okay? The chief baker now comes to Joseph with his dreams, hoping that he too would receive a favorable interpretation. But here's what Joseph said. This is what it means. The three baskets that he dreamt are 3 days. Within 3 days, Pharaoh will lift off your head and impale your body on a pole, and the birds will eat your flesh. Genesis chapter 40, verses 18 and 19. And Joseph didn't say to these chief baker, you don't have to remember me after all of this. All right, now what do we find? The supernatural interpretations become reality. Remember Joseph's own dream? Hadn't come to pass yet. It's going to be a reality. Well, these two are going to become a reality. Amazingly, the events unfolded just as Joseph had interpreted. Each dream was fulfilled precisely as Joseph had told them. But there was one big problem, a huge one. Joseph is thwarted again. The chief cupbearer did not remember Joseph. He had totally forgotten about him, and he didn't tell Pharaoh the miraculous thing that happened to him. So here we go again. It seems Joseph's problems would never end. And again, if we're reading the story for the first time or hearing it told for the first time, we're thinking, this poor guy can't get a break. All he does from day one is something that's right. He obeys his father, and he goes out and finds his brother some 50 miles away, and they're not there. He goes an extra 14 to 17 miles to find him. Not because he had to. He could have said, Dad, look, I got the coat. Send one of your other servants. But he willingly obeyed the father, and that caused him, of course, to get beaten up by his brothers, thrown into a pit, and then eventually sold into slavery into the country of Egypt. And yet, in all that, he didn't complain. He gets to Potiphar's house, and he's the best person that he can be. Potiphar makes him the manager of the entire house, okay? He's running the whole show for Potiphar, and he's acting righteously. God is blessing him, and it looks like he's going to end up there the rest of his life. And even though he's prospering, this is not what Joseph had in mind for his life. And, of course, a terrible event took place. It seemed terrible at the time, where Joseph is falsely accused of coming on to Potiphar's wife, of trying to sexually assault her, and Potiphar is so mad, so angry at Joseph, whom he trusted, he has him thrown in prison. But because Potiphar is the captain of the Pharaoh's guard, he goes into the royal prison with the royal prisoners, and again, instead of feeling sorry for himself, instead of moaning and crying to God, God, why am I in this situation? What's all this going on? What does he do? Well, he becomes the best person he can possibly be, and to the place where the person who is in charge of the prison puts Joseph as his trustee. And as we just read, no matter what Joseph did, the person didn't even have to check him out, because he knew Joseph was going to be honorable, going to be righteous. Everything he did was honorable and righteous. And so Joseph had a tremendous testimony there. Now, as we stand back, we thought, well, what kept him going And as we said, the same thing that keeps you going and I going when everything seems to go wrong, that is the Word of God. And so this divine appointment, the imprisoning of Pharaoh's men, looks like it's going to be an opportunity for maybe Joseph to get released. No, not at all. It's God's perfect timing we're going to see in this event. So as he previously dreamt so long ago, it hadn't been fulfilled yet. And so, again, reminds us too, not only here, even after this dream, not this dream, after the interpretation of these two dreams, Joseph kept going, even though the Pharaoh's, you know, chief butler had forgotten him, forgotten all about him, and didn't tell Pharaoh about him. But as we're going to see as we continue this account, it didn't stop Joseph from being the person God wanted him to be, because he wasn't quite yet in the place where God had prepared him for. Now, there's a similar principle. Remember the account, not only in Daniel, but the one in the book of Esther, an important timing factor going on. Recall from the book of Esther, the Persian king Ahasuerus had not remembered to reward Mordecai for his previous good deed done to him. And at the providential time, when the king remembered him, Mordecai was rewarded. In other words, Mordecai was rewarded for something he had done long ago, and this led to a number of circumstances where the Lord, at that particular time, used that to basically keep the people, the Jewish people, from being destroyed because of this king's decree about the death. He made the decree of the death of all the Jewish people at that time. And so Mordecai, what he did years and years before, comes to light. And it was interesting. Remember the story? The king is tired. He can't go to sleep. So read me some of the annals of my kingdom. That'll definitely put me to sleep. And they talk about this time Mordecai intervened on the side of the king. The king says, wait a minute. I don't remember that. You didn't tell me that. How was this man rewarded? Well, he wasn't rewarded. What do you mean he wasn't rewarded? You've got to reward him. And that led to basically, along with Esther standing in front of the king, to allow the Jewish people to survive the providential hand of God. And we see the same thing here. So there's also going to be, in this account, a providential time when the cupbearer will remember, but it wasn't right away. What does this tell you and what does this tell me? It tells us that even though we pray and we ask God to do things immediately, sometimes God says, wait. Sometimes he says no, but other times says wait. Well, Lord, look at the mess that I'm in. Look at all the problems that I'm having. Look at all these things that are seemingly going wrong in my life. I'm a child of God. I'm trying to serve you in every way possible. I'm doing as best I can, everything right. Why are everything's going wrong? Why aren't you answering my prayer? Well, he is answering your prayer as he answered the prayer of Joseph. Can you imagine in the 2 years, two entire years, we're going to find out, after this event took place with the chief butler and the chief baker, and this man forgot him, Joseph is still being the best he can be in the prison, in Pharaoh's prison with the royal prisoners, not letting him get down because of seemingly being forgotten. Please, in your life as in my life, let us have the same attitude there. The timing is always God's. It is not ours, okay? God works at his time. He knows what's best, and we have to trust him. We have to trust him that someday, somehow, he will work it out, but at his timing. As someone said, God is never late in his timing. That's true, but he's never early either in answering prayers. We think it should happen now. We think it should happen today. But you know something? We don't belong to ourselves. We've been bought with a price. We belong to the Lord, and he knows what the best timing is. So what probably kept Joseph going for these next 2 years was the same thing that should keep you going and keeping me going. And that is, Lord, I have this problem. It looks insurmountable. It looks difficult. I don't know how I'm going to deal with it, but I know you're going to deal with it in your time. I'd like it to be sooner rather than later, but you know what's best. I am going to trust you. And that should be our attitude when we get in a situation like Joseph did. With all the things he went through, you know, all that we've gone through, all these, you know, the betrayal by his brothers, thrown in the pit, sold into slavery, working hard for Potiphar, doing the best that he can, and then all of a sudden Potiphar's wife lies about him, so he's thrown in the royal prison. He does the best he can in the royal prison, and then he's, you know, elevated to a position of leadership there. So when these two prisoners come in, they see him. When they have these long faces, he still shows compassion because he's thinking about others, not himself. And what happens? He interprets supernaturally the two dreams of the chief baker and the chief butler, they're both literally fulfilled as he told them. And then he said, please, to the chief butler, remember me to Pharaoh. Please tell him what happened. And what takes place? The man forgets. He doesn't tell Pharaoh. So Joseph, again, is thwarted. And just think about it. If we're reading this for the first time, we'd only got up to this point, or hearing it read to us for the first time, we're thinking, this poor guy can't get a break. What's going on here? Where is God in all this? And we probably felt the same way in our lives. But remember something. The story is not over. The account is not over. Because what we're going to see, this has led to a timing factor where some 2 years later, there will be a remembrance by this chief butler of what happened, and he will tell that to Pharaoh when Pharaoh has his own dreams. And as we're going to see, it's going to fulfill the promises that God made to his great-grandfather years and years previously, centuries before, that said his people would be spending 400 years in a land that, you know, not the land of Canaan, not the promised land, in a land as slaves, but they would come out with great wealth. This was the promise there. How is this going to happen? Well, as we've seen, it's the divine appointments that are taking place here, in as recorded in the book of Genesis, in the life of this man named Joseph. So the story is not over yet. It looks helpless. It looks like it's all going to be over. But you know something? God's timing, as is true in the life of Joseph, as is true in your life and mine, is always perfect. So what we're going to see is the wonderful timing of God. Joseph put in this situation as a trustee in the Pharaoh's prison, where he talked to these two people that were members of the Pharaoh's household, interpreting their dreams, sets the stage, the fulfillment of the promises to his great-grandfather so long ago. And we're going to look into that the next time, because we are out of time for this third episode on God's divine appointments, the life of Joseph. So I know you're going to want to wait. And you can't wait, probably, but you're going to have to for the next episode when we find out how all this is going to come together supernaturally. Until then, thank you so much for watching. I'm Don Stewart, and may the Lord richly, richly bless.
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3: Welcome to Creation Minute. I'm Eric Hovind. How old is the Earth? Evolutionists claim it's 4.6 billion years old. But what does the evidence say? Let's take a look. There are so many evidences of a young Earth. The Methuselah tree, the Great Barrier Reef, erosion rates. Continents are eroding at a rate that would level them in just 25 million years. We've got comets in our solar system, but they only last 100,000 years. Why do we still have comets? Sahara Desert is growing, oil is still under pressure. Earth's magnetic field is actually getting weaker, putting a maximum age of 25,000 years on it. Earth's rotation is slowing down, the moon is receding, the human population is at 6.5 billion. Trace that backwards, it all started 4,400 years ago, right when the Bible says the flood occurred. Why? Because the Earth is young, not old. To learn more about creation, visit us at creationminute.com.
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7: welcome to the 700 Club. President Trump is warning Iran. The clock is ticking. And there are reports the U.S. and Israel are making intense preparations to resume attacks as soon as this week.
8: New signs of escalation are emerging across the Middle East today, from Iranian drone strikes in the Gulf to Israel's ongoing war against Hamas. CBN Middle East correspondent Joshua Swanson reports from Jerusalem.
9: The Middle East is bracing for possible renewed military action as President Donald Trump warns Iran that time for diplomacy is running out. Posting on Truth Social, Trump declared, "For Iran, the clock is ticking, and they better get moving fast, or there won't be anything left of them. Time is of the essence." The warning came after a Sunday call with Israeli Prime Minister Benjamin Netanyahu. Speaking with Fox News host Brett Baer over the weekend, Trump said the United States is doing the world a big favor by confronting the Iranian threat.
10: You cannot let them have a nuclear weapon. They will use it on us. They'll start off with Israel, wipe it out, the Middle East, wipe it out. It'll go to Europe. You know, they have a missile that goes to Europe. You saw that, okay? They have a missile that goes to Europe. I have done Europe a very big favor.
9: Yet in comments to Axios, the president kept the door open for a deal, saying he's waiting for Iran to submit a revised proposal. Senator Lindsey Graham on NBC's Meet the Press questioned whether any agreement with the current regime is still possible.
11: They're so weakened. They agree to things, and the next day they back up. President Trump's very frustrated. So what to do next? I think it's going to be very difficult to get a deal with the current regime.
9: Meanwhile, an Iranian drone strike sparked a fire near the Barakah nuclear power plant in the United Arab Emirates, a $20 billion facility that supplies nearly a quarter of the UAE's electricity. UAE officials called the incident an unprovoked terrorist attack. No injuries or radiation leaks were reported. In Israel, Prime Minister Benjamin Netanyahu announced the elimination of a senior Hamas commander responsible for helping plan the October 7th attacks.
12: We eliminated the master murderer, Izz al-Din al-Haddad. This despicable terrorist was responsible for the murder, injury, and kidnapping of thousands. He used the hostages as human shields.
9: And in New York City, controversy erupted after Democrat Mayor Zohran Mamdani, a Muslim, posted a Nakba Day video featuring a woman describing her family's forced departure from Jerusalem during Israel's War of Independence. The video drew millions of views as critics accused the mayor of ignoring the roughly 850,000 Jews who were expelled from Arab and Muslim countries after Israel's creation. Joshua Swanson, CBN News, Jerusalem.
7: Well, I didn't think the tension could go any higher, but it clearly is. I think on the Iranian leadership, whatever's left of that leadership, I think their whole strategy is to delay until our elections in November. And they're reading our press as much as we're reading our press. And they're saying, well, you have deep divisions about the end game on this attack. And so we're going to just wait you out. We've been here for 47 years and six more months isn't going to make that much of a difference. So they're just going to wait and see what will happen. But in that time period, is Trump going to run out of patience? It's quite clear based on his recent posts that he already has. In other news, Taiwan's leaders are speaking out after President Trump raised concerns about U.S. military support for the island. John Jessup has that story and more from our CBN News Bureau in Washington. John?
13: That's right, Gordon. President Trump said he and China's President Xi Jinping discussed an upcoming arms sale to Taiwan in great detail during last week's summit. Xi addressed U.S. support for Taiwan in a private meeting, warning Trump that if handled poorly, it could lead to, quote, an extremely dangerous situation. Beijing views the self-ruled island as a breakaway province and says it could use force if necessary. After the summit, administration officials said its policy towards Taiwan has not changed. However, the president would not commit to a $14 billion package to strengthen Taiwan's defenses against Chinese military threats. He said, quote, "The last thing we need right now is a war that's 9,500 miles away." On CBS's Face the Nation, Taiwan's representative to the United States said the president should consider Taiwan's side.
14: Are the ones creating all this trouble, and that's why, you know, it's like our house, there's our intruders trying to get into our house. We're trying to beef up our security system. Mm-hmm. And then they complain, the intruder complains, that because we're trying to improve our security system, it's making his job harder.
13: Axios reports that close advisors to President Trump fear China will invade Taiwan in the next 5 years. Well, the Pentagon says a planned rotation of thousands of U.S. troops to Europe's eastern flank is on hold. Questions remain about the reason for the decision and what it means for U.S. allies. CBN National Security Correspondent Caitlin Burke is traveling through several NATO countries in the region. She has reaction from nations facing a potential Russian threat.
15: Here in Warsaw, Poland, officials say they're not overly concerned by reports that a rotation of roughly 4,000 U.S. soldiers will no longer deploy to NATO's eastern flank. As that news was breaking, I spoke with officials from both Lithuania and Poland. Here's what Lithuania's foreign minister had to say.
16: This is our interest, and this is the interest of the United States, to keep troops in Europe. This is the very effective strategically way to keep deterrence in place. This is a proven way for militarily to have the place for the troops to train together with the European troops. This is also useful for U.S. to extend its power and also to conduct the operations that are further away, like the Middle East. And it's also part of our transatlantic cooperation.
15: Meanwhile, in Poland, the deputy foreign minister said Warsaw is not alarmed by the reports, but officials would have appreciated far more communication from Washington. They say some level of U.S. troop reduction in Europe has long been expected, but they want any changes to be gradual, strategic, and clearly communicated. Ultimately, Polish officials say it's not just troop numbers that matter most. It's knowing the United States would stand with its allies in a crisis. Caitlin Burke, CBN News, Warsaw, Poland.
13: Thanks, Caitlin. Outrage is stirring in the United Kingdom over what critics call an abuse of free speech and religious liberty. A video shows authorities hauling away a 66-year-old street preacher and grandfather in handcuffs. His alleged crime? Publicly sharing the gospel and speaking out against Islam. CBN's Gary Lane brings us the story.
17: This video showing the dramatic arrest of street preacher Steve Mayle in Watford, England, has been seen by millions.
18: I am a preacher of the gospel. Watch this. Watch this. There is no offense being committed here. None whatsoever. None whatsoever. Listen, listen. You repent and believe on the Lord Jesus Christ and you'll be saved.
17: Pastor Mayle faces charges of hate speech for criticizing aspects of Islam and encouraging people to follow Jesus. Although some quickly labeled him an Islamophobe, the street preacher isn't backing down from his message of love.
19: The Bible says you must be born again, and God affords his grace through Jesus Christ for all humanity. This is what I preach. This is not hate. This is love. This is compassion, because it's having compassion on the Muslims.
17: Mayle accuses the police of mistreatment for putting him in double handcuffs so tight he needed a doctor afterward. After he called out to Jesus for help with the pain, Mayle described how one officer responded.
19: All I could think of saying was, in the name of Jesus, take these off. I'm in pain. In the name of Jesus. Then the copper that threw me into the car, my head was banged against the thing, and she said this with great cynicism and delight and mocking.
20: In the name of Jesus, get in the car.
21: In the name of Jesus, in the car.
19: I'll tell you now, the British police would never do that to a Muslim. They would never do that to a Muslim mullah. They would never say, in the name of Muhammad, shut your mouth and jump in the car. Never, never. Why the name of Jesus is on trial here? Why the Bible is on trial here?
17: Muslims now make up around 7% of England's population, making them a serious voting bloc. According to Mayle, police and government leaders are giving them special treatment.
19: Something's going on here in the United Kingdom that is insidious, it is dangerous, it favors a particular community, and the Islamic community can do anything they want. Watch out, because this is coming to America. And Americans, you need to pray and you need to get ready.
17: Pastor Mayle spent 12 hours behind bars. Now out on bail, he faces a court date in July. If things go badly, he could face prison. While Mayle hopes that's not the case, he says it would be an honor to suffer for his faith in Christ.
19: If I do go to jail, they'll be happy to get me out, because I'm going to preach nonstop the message of Jesus Christ, his love, his mercy, and his reconciling power. How about that?
17: Pastor Mayall's arrest has people all over the world talking. It's led to tough questions about free speech, religious freedom, and what it can really cost to share your faith in the West right now. Gary Lane, CBN News.
13: All right. Thank you, Gary. Gordon, back to you.
7: Well, it does raise very serious issues about free speech, freedom of religion, freedom of religious expression. It's a shame to see it happening in UK. It's also a shame to see a police officer taunting a pastor. There's literally no place for that. But just imagine what it would mean to say, well, you can't say anything against Islam. What would that do? I think there's plenty to say against Islam. I think there's plenty to say that if you think engaging in jihad is somehow going to give you a ticket to heaven, you need to think again. If you think convincing women to strap bombs to their bodies and go into marketplaces and blow themselves up, again, is some kind of ticket to heaven, you've got to think again. That's a sure ticket to another place. These are very serious concerns, and if we're not allowed to speak up against what is an obvious evil, an obvious ideology that encourages violence, you look at the number of terrorist attacks across the world, and there's quite a correlation to Muslim ideology. Why can't we, as a free people in the UK, in Europe, and right here in the United States, why can't we speak against that and tell them, no, there's a much better way to live. There's a much better way to have a relationship with a loving God who wants to redeem you and wants to save you. This is the path forward. What you're doing is not the path forward. Why can't we say that and say that openly on every single street corner? Now, there's another part to this, and it's a very serious part. There was a magazine in Paris that decided to publish a cartoon about Muhammad. They paid with their lives. Terrorists came, invaded. They thought they had some kind of protection with an elevator code. No, they didn't have protection. And they were killed because they wanted free expression. They wanted to publish a cartoon. That's the response from Islam. What is our response to that? It has to be very firm. No, not on our watch. You don't get to have this kind of revenge killing. You don't get to do this in a free and open society. We have to protect our freedoms. We have to protect our freedom of speech, our freedom of religion, especially our freedom of religious expression. That is paramount, and it's key to an open society. Terry?
8: 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She's going to talk about the sacrifices, traditions, and ideals that have shaped our nation. She's also going to share some patriotic stories from her Fox family. That's coming up. And then up next, a recap of Rededicate 250, the president's call for a day of prayer, praise, and thanksgiving on the National Mall. All the highlights from CBN News right after this.
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7: Well, thousands gathered yesterday in Washington, D.C. for a Rededicate 250, a national jubilee of prayer, praise, and thanksgiving. Well, CBN's Kelly Wright reports from the National Mall on this historic event.
0: As worship leaders sang about a divine move upon the land, speakers delivered a unified message throughout the day. America's future depends on turning back to God.
1: On this 250th anniversary of our nation's founding, we gather to prayerfully declare the following. Here it is. America is not done with God, and God is not done with America.
0: The gathering centered on a call to rebuild lives, restore faith, and rededicate the nation by placing its hope in God. Historic reflections also played a major role. Speakers pointed to America's beginning, noting that in times of national uncertainty, the founders called the country to prayer and fasting. Abigail Robertson, CBN's host of Heaven Meets Earth, talked about how America has encountered God's divine providence through miracles in war, sickness, and danger.
2: On July 13th, 2024, I woke up with intense anxiety. All day, I sensed something bad was going to happen, and I prayed for divine protection. Suddenly, at 6 p.m., I hit my knees, and I cried out to God, saying, "Lord, I don't know who needs prayer, but you have my full attention. Send a charge of your angels to protect them." 11 minutes later, President Trump was shot, his life spared by a sudden head tilt. I know I wasn't the only intercessor God stirred to pray, and praise the Lord, we listened to the whisper of the Holy Spirit in our minds.
0: President Trump invited people to the mall for the purpose of bringing God back to the center of America. In a video, he read from the Bible, focusing on 2 Chronicles 7:14, which calls the nation to seek God for healing and forgiveness. House Speaker Mike Johnson prayed for America to devote itself to the principles of God.
3: Forgive us of our sins individually and collectively, and help us to devote ourselves with a renewed piety and patriotism to the eternal truths of your word and to the enduring principles of the declaration you blessed us with. Above all, Lord, grant us the courage in your favor to preserve this republic.
0: Many in attendance said the nation cannot experience rededication without repentance.
22: If you were to describe the mood here today, it's been an atmosphere filled with electricity in a positive sense, because people here have established faith, hope, and love. And the greatest of these, of course, being love. Love for God, love for country. But they've also been given a task, not just to celebrate today, but to go to all of their homes throughout America and challenge other people to trust in God, realizing that America truly is one nation under God. At the Rededicate 250 celebration on the National Mall in Washington, Kelly Wright, CBN News.
7: I'm a very proud uncle today. Abby is my niece, and so it's Abby Robertson Allen, and her message was just incredible. But there was an historic thing that happened. The Speaker of the House, Mike Johnson, prayed to rededicate America to God, to renew the vows that our forefathers made so long ago. Let's take a close look at the first dedication of our nation back on May 17th, 1776. This is before the Declaration of Independence. The Continental Congress called for a solemn day of humiliation, fasting, and prayer. From the earliest days of this nation, there has been a question, not just of survival or prosperity, but of purpose. Why are we here? In 1670, Samuel Danforth, a Harvard graduate, a poet, an astronomer, and a pastor, gave an election sermon, a custom of that day. Danforth stood before the people and reminded them that their journey into the wilderness was not accidental. It was an errand into the wilderness, a divine calling to be a people set apart, a light in a dark world. They were not building settlements. They were seeking the liberty to worship God in accordance with the dictates of their conscience. Well, more than a century later, as a fragile new nation struggled for independence, that same sense of purpose echoed again. On May 17th, 1776, the Continental Congress called for a solemn day of fasting and prayer. They called upon the people to confess and bewail our manifold sins and transgressions, to seek repentance, and to find mercy through the merits and mediation of Jesus Christ. A nation in crisis turn not first to strategy, but to God. Well, in Massachusetts, once a colony under a crown, well, they printed the proclamation with a new declaration. God save this people. No longer God save the king. The new cry, God save us. A prayer to the God who proclaims liberty throughout the land. A prayer to the God of the prophet Daniel, who would give the government to the people. A government of the people, by the people, and for the people. A people who would fulfill George Washington's favorite Bible verse. Everyone shall sit under his vine and under his fig tree, and no one shall make them afraid. For the mouth of the Lord of hosts has spoken. Well, today, generations later, we stand in a different wilderness. Not one of frontiers, but one of division and uncertainty. And the question returns, what is our errand now? And so, like those who came before us, we are invited again to stop and take a personal inventory, to humble ourselves, to pray. This National Day of Prayer is not a tradition lost from 250 years ago. It is a return to the understanding that our strength does not come from wealth, influence, innovation, but from the mercy of God. A return to repentance, not as a burden, but as a doorway to renewal. Let's renew how we love one another, how we forgive one another. This was the heart of the errand into the wilderness, and it remains the heart of our calling today. So on this day of prayer, let us hope that God will heal our land, hope that we really can become one nation under God, indivisible, with liberty and justice for all. May God save the people, all the people of this nation. May God have mercy on us, not for our sake, but that through us, the world may see his light. Amen and amen. Let us not stop praying for America. Yes, we had a singular moment yesterday, but let's continue until we see God move in our nation. It's one thing to rededicate. We now need him to renew. We sometimes take pride in our democracy or in our achievements and in all the things that supposedly we have accomplished, and we neglect it was God who gave it to us in the first place. We somehow think that we came up with the concept, we the people, and put that in our Constitution. No, the framers of the Constitution knew their Bible, and it's in your Bible too. And you can find it in Daniel chapter 7, verse 27, where Jesus, the Son of Man, turns and gives the government everything that has been entrusted to him, all the power and all the authority, he gives it to the people, to the saints of the Most High God. Let's renew that call. Let's renew our errand in the world today to be a light to the nations, to be a city on a hill, to show the whole world what can happen when you become one nation under God, indivisible, where you obey his commandments and you show forth his glory to a lost and hurting world. We can do that. Now, we're calling for 40 days of prayer leading into July 4th. And we want people to be educated on how to pray for the nation. So we've created this wonderful teaching. It's called Seeking the Peace of the Nation, Praying for America. And it's yours when you join with us and say, yes, I want to be a part. There'll be teachings from every one of the hosts of the 700 Club, how to pray for the nation, what to do. And then that you're also joining with us. Our call is to finish the Great Commission. 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Get informed on how to pray for the nation. And then put it into practice. We're going to start on May 25. Terry?
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8: Rachel Campos Duffy is a proud member of the Fox News family. She's also a proud American, and she's instilling the same love of country that she received growing up into her own children.
23: Rachel Campos Duffy is the well-known co-host of Fox and Friends Weekend and the wife of Transportation Secretary Sean Duffy. Also the mother of 9 children, Rachel has high hopes for the youth of America and an appreciation for our country's heritage. In a new book, All American Patriotism, Rachel celebrates the people, history, and spirit of America, as well as its 250th anniversary.
8: Rachel Campos Duffy joins us now by Zoom, and we welcome you to the program. Rachel, it's great to have you with us.
24: Hi, Terry. It's great to be on the show with you. Thanks for having me on.
8: Your book is beautiful, All American Patriotism. Beautiful photography. It highlights the grandeur of America. What inspired you to write a book about American patriotism?
24: Well, we knew we were coming up on the 250th birthday of America. I wrote a best-selling book with my husband called All American Christmas. It went, you know, gangbusters. It was on the New York Times bestseller list for multiple weeks. And so we thought, let's do that same format, right? Where I invited different members of the Fox family that, you know, so many of your viewers also love, and have them write a chapter each about what America means to them. So it's a compilation of their personal stories and personal family history and just what it is that makes them love America. Because as you know, I work for the most patriotic network in America. So it made a lot of sense. And the way that I selected all of my friends from the Fox family was I tried to get people from all areas of the country, because as you know, we're a very regional country, and people from the Northwest are very different from the South, and people from Texas are very different from people who are from Vermont or Washington, D.C. or the Midwest. So I try to get a good, you know, collection of people who represent an area of the country really well. And so we brought them all together and I did the introduction. I wrote the introductions for each of their chapters, and Erica Kirk wrote the foreword. And I have to tell you, I turned in my manuscript after Christmas, and I sat down this past week, and I was flying back from my daughter's graduation in Texas and flying back to Washington, D.C. to be here for the rededication. And I reread the book while I was on the plane. And I was like, darn it, Rachel, this is a great book. I hadn't read it since December. And it just, you're so inspired. Everybody's story is a little different and has its own personality. But they all come to the same conclusion, which is that we live in the greatest country on earth. We won the golden ticket, right? The Willy Wonka golden ticket with our citizenship. And we just don't talk.

0: even knew that our country was dedicated to God, 250 years ago. It's not in their history books.
1: Why do you think that happened, Rachel? And how do we regenerate that understanding of the greatness of our nation, how God has been so a part of the blessing that we've appreciated? 4 in 10 Gen Z adults say that they don't really take great pride in their country. What do we do about that?
0: So you're right. Patriotism, when you do the polling, patriotism has collapsed from age 30 on down. Their sense of patriotism is just not the same as it is for Gen Z or boomers. Even millennials report higher levels than Gen Z. So we have a problem. And I wish I could tell you that, you know, it wasn't intentional, but it truly was an intentional effort. Our country is great because our country is good. And our country is good because it was rooted in Christianity and in that heritage. And that's the culture that our founders came from. And they said, no, our rights don't come from a man, a monarch, a king. They come from God. And the purpose of government is to secure those rights that are God-given. And it goes on from there. And so there are progressives, Marxists, atheists. There's nothing more anti-Christian than communism. And these progressives started to understand very early on that if they could, you know, infuse the curriculum with the idea that, you know, removing God from our school curriculum, removing God from the public square and from the culture, that they could impact, and they had to undo this history because the history is so grounded in Christian principles that they just by omission, by lying about the fact that yes, we don't have a religion that's established by the government. But the purpose of government was not to separate us from religion. It was to protect our rights to freely express our faith. And so they tried to shame Christians from the public square. And they really needed to convince our kids that our country was not a good country, that it was bad, that the founders were racist, that they took them out of the context of the time that they lived, and they denigrated them, and in the process denigrated so much of our history. I mean, the history book most high schoolers are getting inside of junior high and high school, it used to be a college staple with your Marxist professors, but it went down into the high schools, and it's called it's a history book written by Howard Zinn, and Howard Zinn is a Marxist. And so every incident, every event in American history, he will retell in this history book through the prism of oppressed versus oppressor. And so it's a victim prism through which all events in American history are viewed through. And it's very distortionary. It's meant to come out of this hating America and wanting to be a social justice warrior. And that's what they want with our kids. And so we have to really... in part, as parents, we have to take responsibility for passing on patriotism. I hope that the stories in this book here, you know, remind you that your family has a story.
1: Exactly.
0: Every family has an American story, an American dream story, whether your family came on the Mayflower or, as my mother did, you know, became a citizen when I was in kindergarten.
1: Yeah.
0: So every family has an American dream story. And we have to pass that on. And that's actually more powerful than the Marxist professor.
1: Absolutely.
0: He will have an impact. But your story and your influence are far more formative. And so we have to carry on not just the stories of our family, but also the stories of our history.
1: Yes. And it has to be done intentionally. And your book is a great contributor to all of that. It's really fun also to read about all of the individual stories of the Fox team that you work with. And it's really quite rare how unique every person's story is and their history. Thank you. It's really a wonderful book, All American Patriotism. It ought to be on your coffee table, folks. It's a gift to commemorate our 250th anniversary. And it gives you insight into the lives of your favorite Fox News personalities. personalities. It's available nationwide. Great job.

0: Rachel Campos Duffy, thank you for being with us today.
1: Thank you, and happy 250th to our beautiful, marvelous, exceptional nation.
0: Indeed. Great to have you here. Gordon?
1: You got it.
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9: Welcome back to Washington for the CBN Newsbreak. The Reverend James Robison, the founder of Life Outreach International, died Sunday at the age of 82. Along with his wife, Betty, Robison co-hosted the nationally syndicated Christian television program Life Today. The ministry released a statement saying, in part, though we grieve this tremendous loss, we also celebrate a life faithfully lived in service to God and others. We will faithfully carry on the mission James cared about so deeply. Well, in the Middle East, CBN's Heart for Iran ministry continues to reach the Iranian people with the gospel. Throughout its 20 years, the ministry's prayer support has received 657,000 inbound calls representing thousands of conversations about Christianity to a region longing for hope. In addition to sharing the Bible with Muslim background seekers, Heart for Iran's prayer teams also support and disciple committed believers who often have few resources. Well, you can find out more about what CBN is doing around the world by going to cbn.com/international. Gordon and Terry will be back right after this.
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2: Well, Pauline suffered crippling hip pain that began when she gave birth to her son. It lasted 40 years. Doctors recommended a total hip replacement. Pauline refused and said she chose to believe that her healing was already completed at the cross.
25: And the pain was like a 10 on the right hip. It was not until I got into my regular room and no more pain meds that I really felt the discomfort.
26: When Pauline Ruiz gave birth in June of 1984, she expected joy, not a lifetime of struggle. The difficult birth left her with crippling hip pain that never went away.
25: It was difficult for me to walk because the pain would shoot from my hip to down my leg.
26: For the next 3 years, Pauline tried everything to make the discomfort stop, including over-the-counter medications and chiropractic adjustments that only brought temporary relief. By 1987, the severity of her symptoms had increased so much that she visited an orthopedic specialist who suggested a hip replacement.
25: I thought to myself, I have small children at home. I cannot and will not consent to a hip replacement.
26: So she resolved to live with the pain. However, even after simple tasks like doing her household chores, the discomfort would flare up again. Pauline continued praying for healing, even though she sometimes doubted whether God would heal something so small.
25: When I compare it to all the other things in life, cancers, illnesses, diseases, I thought a little pain in my hip is very trivial.
26: For 37 years, the pain would come and go. As Pauline's faith deepened, so did her perspective. She wasn't just praying for relief anymore. She was praying for a complete healing only Jesus could give.
25: I realized that I was tolerating something that he completed at the cross. I said, Lord, put it in the socket. Do whatever you need to do. I know nothing's impossible for you.
26: By 2025, the pain still surfaced at times, but Pauline continued believing for total healing. Then one day, as she lifted a suitcase out of her car, she triggered the worst pain she had ever felt.
25: It was like a 10 in pain, and I said, Lord, I want you to heal me this time. I don't want to go to the chiropractor. I know you can heal me.
26: Then, on February 5th, 2025, while Pauline was watching the 700 Club, she got a surprise as Gordon Robertson began to pray.
2: Someone else, you've had problems related to childbirth in your hips. God's going to heal all of that and return it to how he originally intended now. In Jesus' name, amen.
25: As soon as Gordon said childbearing, I jumped from my chair and immediately I felt like my hip went into the socket. The pain was gone immediately and it's never come back. God's healing power flowed through my body. From then on, I can vacuum, I can sweep, I can do my chores.
26: Today, Pauline encourages everyone, no matter their need, big or small, to keep trusting God because he will heal you too.
25: He died at the cross, and the stripes that he took on his back are for all the things, big or small, he cares about anything that you are concerned about. He never changes. He's the same yesterday, today, and forever.
2: I don't know what it is about these healing stories, but they get healed and then start doing housework. It just is absolutely hilarious to me that that is the response. I've got some cleaning to do. God wants to heal you. And when you get that settled, that it's not something that you've got to beg and plead for, it's something he's already provided. Now, that's a big hurdle for you when you're in pain. When you have the diagnosis from the doctor, when you hear, well, the treatments aren't working, well, when you hear that, well, I don't have any solution other than we can try surgery, when you hear those things, it's very hard to then go back and say, well, Jesus has already taken it on the cross. And I understand that. And I understand how difficult it is to fight the good fight of faith, particularly when your symptoms are screaming at you. But listen to what Pauline said. She said, I have been tolerating, and she used a very strong word, I have been tolerating what Jesus has already taken care of on the cross. It's finished in the kingdom of heaven. It's already been accomplished. The problem is I'm tolerating it. Now, I've declared on this show, and some people have pushed back, but I've declared on this show, sickness is illegal in heaven, and it's against the law. Now, get that. In heaven, is there anybody sick? Is there anybody lonely? Is there anybody poor? Are all these things, they're all done away with. You can read it for yourself. It's in your Bible. There's this wonderful description of heaven in the book of Revelation. No more tears, no more pain, no more sorrow. Isn't that wonderful? And we get to have that. And this is why Jesus told us how to pray. Pray that thy kingdom come, thy will be done on earth as it is in heaven. Now, when we pray God's will down from heaven to earth in accordance with how Jesus instructed us, that miracles happen, incredible things happen. And you just saw a 40-year pain, a 40-year problem from childbirth get healed in an instant. That can happen to you if you just follow the same pathway. Now, first, Pauline established, I've been tolerating this. This is illegal. Jesus has already done it on the cross. And so she's got that firm in her mind. She doesn't let other thoughts interfere. She doesn't let her own pain interfere. It's already been taken care of. I don't need to tolerate this. I can declare it illegal in my body by the authority and power given to me by Jesus Christ. And then there was a word sent to heal her disease that quickened that faith into something real. Now, that same thing can happen to you. Now, here's the pathway, and it's set out in Psalms, so it's actually before the crucifixion. God set the pathway out. You find it in Psalm 103. Bless the Lord, O my soul, and forget not all his benefits. That's the key. You don't enter into his presence with complaining. You enter into his presence with praise. Bless the Lord, O my soul. Thank you, Jesus. Thank you for what you accomplished on the cross. Thank you that you have forgiven all my sins. That's what Psalm 103 says. Bless the Lord, O my soul, forget not all his benefits. Who forgives all your iniquities? Isn't that wonderful? It's the best news anybody's heard. Every mistake I've ever made, every sin that I intended to do, all of those things, the ones I didn't even know I was doing, all of them have been forgiven. I get to walk free from all the consequences of sin. I don't have to have that burden on me. I'm not cursed under the weight of it anymore. He has set me free. Now, Psalm 103 adds another thing to it. He heals all your diseases. Isn't that wonderful? That's a great promise. And then one I'm claiming now, He renews your youth. Isn't that great? That's a great promise. He can renew your youth, your vitality, your strength, your zest for life. He can do all of these things. All we have to do is walk into it and walk that same path. Let's bless him now. Let's bless him for what he's already accomplished. And let that miracle power and authority flow through you, that his will can be done on earth in your body as it is in heaven. Let's pray. Lord, we come to you believing, and we bless you. We bless you for all that you have done. You have given us life. You have given us breath. You have given us this wonderful nation of like-minded believers, this community. You have given us liberty. You have given this garden of earth, this incredible resources all around us. We thank you for it. We thank you for family. We thank you for all the blessings that you've poured out continually over our lives. And now we look to your word, because your word has given us hope that you forgive all our iniquities, you heal all our diseases. So, Lord, we appropriate that. We appropriate the authority of your word, and we ask that your will would be done in our bodies as it is in heaven. We declare pain, sickness, infirmity be gone now in Jesus' name. I take the authority that has been given to me as a believer in Jesus Christ. I declare over you now, you have no place in my body anymore. You must leave me now in Jesus' name. Terry, God's given you something.
0: Yeah, there's someone, you have extreme issues in your mouth, with your teeth, with the bones. It's more than just a little bit. And you have actually tolerated this because your mother or your father had this, and you have seen it as something that's just foisted upon you by your heritage, and it is not true. Receive God's healing for that right now in Jesus' name. And someone else, same thing with heart palpitations, and your parents suffered from it as well, but you are declared free through the word of the Lord. Accept that and begin to praise God for it in Jesus' name.
2: There are many heart conditions being healed right now. Someone, you've been specifically diagnosed with congestive heart failure. There's fluid buildup around that, compressing into the heart muscle. God's healing you now, and he's taking that fluid all away. He's restoring the heart muscle, no more damage, but full functioning power in the name of Jesus. Someone else, you've been diagnosed with a mass in your lower left lung, and you're very concerned, and you're wondering, is this cancer? Is this a death sentence? What is this? God is pronouncing life over you now in Jesus' name. Someone else, you've had a right hip problem for a long time. And I don't know if it's been diagnosed as some kind of bursa or displacement, but you're healed and you're able to put full weight on it. All of that pain just left you right now. In the name of Jesus, be healed.
0: Retinal tear as well. There are several of you, I think. Just lift up your hands and claim that and begin to thank the Lord for it.
2: You've got an undiagnosed, they can't find the source of it, but there's an infection of the spinal fluid, and it's infected, and that infection is life-threatening for you right now. In the name of Jesus, be healed, be cleansed from it all, in Jesus' name. Amen and amen. If you've been healed, let us know. Let us share your good report. Call us 1-800-700-7000. Here's a word from Psalms. Bless the Lord, O my soul, who heals your diseases.
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3: Hello and welcome to Behind the Cameras. And I'm here to give you a little update for the month of May. God has been so good, and we are just moving through this year. There has been so many things that have been going on for the kingdom of God throughout the world. Friends, be encouraged, be encouraged. We are seeing more, I would say, lost souls that are starting to tune in various countries around the world that there's no churches. They don't have a church out there. There isn't any missionary outreach. And we've been busy over these last 26 years putting little data centers in various cities or around the world. We're in over 250 now. But God is good, and He had a plan. And a lot of these areas now we're able to get into where you aren't allowed to have a church. In fact, you can't even be seen carrying a Bible or talking about the Word of God with another friend in public, or else you could be under some severe persecution. And speaking of that, I'd like to let you know something, and this is for you partners. We're always have been on the cutting edge. 26 years ago when we started broadcasting over the internet, and then because nobody else, there wasn't an iPhone back then and no iPads, and Google was just getting started. In fact, there wasn't even an iPhone invented yet, and there wasn't a Facebook. And so we had to build our own code, which was really great because God made us a head, not a tail. And because of that, we started building our own servers, and voila, now we have our own infrastructure throughout the world, reaching millions of people every month, teaching them about the kingdom of God and what Jesus can do for them in their daily life. Because remember, some people tend to preach about everything is going on in heaven, and they forget we're living here now, and God wants to work with us. He created all this beauty. Take a step back and look and see what God is doing in your life. And I'll tell you a little bit more about that when I do the longer version for On Demand. I try to keep this down to 4 minutes for the little breaks on the live TV. But friends, for those of you watching, we upgraded the iPhone app, and so you might want to, if it didn't automatically re-download, download the iPhone app for your phone. It now, all of our weekly programs have closed captioning for those of you that desperately need that closed captioning. And also, the Fire TV app has been upgraded, so it has closed captioning on all of the video on demand. And we're getting ready to launch the new upgrade for the Apple TV. I've been looking at it, and we've been testing it, and it too has closed captioning for the on demand section. And what's unique, friends, is we do our own closed captioning. We don't go to a caption house and have them caption. In fact, if somebody sends us a program that was captioned, we remove it and redo our own closed captioning. So God is good. It's just one more thing that we do, especially for all those ministries that are on our network that just don't have really much of a budget. And to give you an idea, a half-hour show to pay for closed captioning is about $250 to have a service do that. And friends, I just really want you to remember we're coming into our summer. So if you'd like to become a summer co-laborer, and I always say this every year, because as our regular Steady Eddie faithful partners take off on vacation, you can step in and fill their shoes just for the next 3 months. And when you donate, just say, Dennis, leave a note. I'm with you for the next 3 months. I'm a summer partner. Because that will let us know that we can just like every summer keep moving forward, and we don't have to, like a lot of ministries, close everything down and try to get over what we call the summer hump. It's time for me to go. May God richly bless you in this beautiful month of May. God is good. Remember, you have been saved by grace. Work on your faith. Work on your faith. That's your journey, my friends, is developing your faith, because the more you read the Word of God, the stronger your faith becomes. And the next thing you know, and I'm just saying this, you can move mountains. God is good. Until next time, God bless.
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5: Thank you for watching His channel. With a national update, I'm Elizabeth May. A federal jury in New York has convicted a man accused of running a secret Chinese government, a police station in Manhattan's Chinatown. Prosecutors said the office helped China watch critics living in America and pressure dissidents to return home. Officials say the station worked with China's Ministry of Public Security without telling the United States government. Investigators also said the defendant destroyed evidence during the FBI investigation. The case has raised new concerns about foreign influence and intimidation on American soil. Lawmakers from both parties said the United States must protect free speech and national sovereignty. Federal prosecutors called the verdict an important victory for American security. The defendant now faces years in federal prison when he returns to court for sentencing later this year. Authorities say more arrests could follow in investigations. Meanwhile, President Trump met with China's President Xi Jinping in Beijing for a high-level summit focused on trade, Taiwan, and raising tensions in the Middle East. The two leaders greeted each other at the Great Hall of the People and held closed-door talks lasting several hours, as you know. Officials said they discussed tariffs, technology, and global security concerns. In an update, the major issue was Taiwan. Reports said Xi Jinping warned that mishandling the situation could lead to serious conflict. The U.S. president emphasized economic cooperation between the two largest economies in the world. The Iran war also shaped the talks, with both sides expressing concern about instability in the Middle East and global energy markets. The summit ended without major breakthroughs, but both governments described the meeting as constructive. Analysts say the talks show a cautious effort to reduce tensions while still competing on key issues. Further meetings are expected later this year as diplomatic discussions continue. In other news, an update to the Ebola outbreak in the Democratic Republic of the Congo. Christian medical missionary was evacuated after testing positive for Ebola. Dr. Peter Stafford, a surgeon serving patients in eastern Congo, became sick while helping communities during a growing outbreak of the Bundibujo. It's a strain of the new Ebola virus. His mission organization, Surge, says Stafford has now received specialized medical treatment after being safely evacuated. Two other doctors, including Stafford's wife, Rebecca, may have been exposed but are now showing symptoms and remain under careful monitoring. Health officials say more than 500 suspected Ebola cases have been reported, with over 100 suspected deaths. The World Health Organization says confirmed cases remain lower because testing supplies are limited. Christians around the world are praying for the Stafford family, the medical workers, and the families affected by the outbreak. Dr. Stafford was last reported critically ill, but showing some cautious signs of improvement. Reports in Christian media analyses say underground Christian movements in Iran continue to grow quietly, despite strict government restrictions on religious activity. Thank you for joining us here on His channel with a national update. I'm Elizabeth May.
6: Welcome to Brian Dacus Live. I'm Brian Dacus, president and founder of the Pacific Justice Institute. On today's show, we've got a lot of hot topics impacting our freedoms, our liberties, our national security. And help me talk about that. We have with us a special guest, Kurt English, attorney Kurt English. Thank you for being on the program.
7: Brad, good to be here.
6: Yeah, we've talked before, and what I like about you, Kurt, is you're not just an attorney looking at things from a legal perspective. But you're also very politically savvy in understanding the impact that some of these things have from a political perspective as well. So I'm really glad to have you on the program. And we have, folks, we have great conversations before and after the show. I just really enjoy visiting with Kurt. And
7: we'll have some great ones now, then.
6: I think you're right. So we're going to have some great topics to talk about. Let's start with Southern Poverty Law Center, SPLC. They've held themselves out as a defender of rights against the oppressed, to attack those who are dangerous, like the KKK and those oppressing minorities. That's really not who they are anymore, is it?
7: No, they started out defending blacks who were discriminated against in the South. But like many organizations, they've been co-opted by those with a different political agenda. And now, Brad, you can see what the political agenda is. In fact, you can describe it from a firsthand perspective from Pacific Justice Institute.
6: Oh, yeah. So they have been notorious to try to create new enemies, because without enemies and villains, they can't raise money. And that's what they're about. So they've attacked Dr. James Dobson as a hate person, Dr. Ben Carson, Turning Point USA, Family Research Council, Focus on the Family, to name a few, but also the Pacific Justice Institute.
7: Well, let's talk about hate for a minute. Their definition of hate, which is part of the definition of hate of woke liberals in America and Western Europe today, and Canada, sadly, is hate means disagreeing with a liberal. They claim they're for tolerance, but they're very intolerant of the views of Christians, conservatives, those with traditional cultural norms, very intolerant. And they call them, I think falsely, haters, when it is actually they who is expressing hate toward Christians, conservatives, and culturally conservative people.
6: Yeah, there are many, many cases out there involving those from the LGBTQ community who are discriminating against Christians, whether it's in the military, the private sector, other different platforms. We see lots of massive discrimination by the LGBTQ against Christians. So the hate, and against Orthodox Jews, anti-Semitism, the hate is actually from on the other side. It's not from the Christian side. If I see two people and one of them is screaming and shouting and yelling and using pejoratives, and the other one is smiling, trying maintaining their composure, I know exactly who the Christian is, likely, and who the non-Christian is.
7: Well, look at those pro-life cases of people near abortion clinics that were praying silently and were arrested under the Biden administration. PJI is very familiar with those incidents.
6: Yeah, we've taken those cases, those defense cases on. We had a big victory out of Michigan defending a pastor. He had two boys, a wife, family, church up there, and he was peacefully praying, and he was being criminally prosecuted by the Biden administration. And we took on this case because he was there near the abortion clinic, and we prevailed in the end. But we've taken on these cases across the country because these people are being prosecuted like, dangerous criminals, but they're loving, peaceful, wonderful pro-life people. You compare that with the radicals from the left who do violence, they start fires, they smash in cars, they shoot police officers. And they all do this under the guise of their radical leftist agenda. And that's what Southern Poverty Law Center effectively really supports by their actions. They want to support those who are really standing up for evil and real hate and oppose those who are committed to their Christian faith today. It's not the same Southern Poverty Law Center. Just like the NAACP is not the same as they used to be either. They've been totally taken over by the LGBTQ movement. That's a dominant part of their organization today, I believe. And so this is but the Southern Poverty Law Center, SPLC, is a huge concern. But it looks like the Department of Justice has gotten involved, and we're really pleased to see that.
7: Well, but it's concerning as to why they had to get involved. They are accusing the Southern Poverty Law Center of paying people to stir up trouble so they could fundraise off of the trouble. They were paying the people they were criticizing, white supremacists or whatever, the KKK. And then they were saying, see what the KKK did this rally, you should contribute to us.
6: Yeah, it's sort of like someone who's dying, like the KKK. These are organizations that are almost dead. They're really not
8: really much alive today.
7: Have you ever seen a KKK rally? In our lifetime, I don't think they hardly exist.
8: Yeah, and so it's like they're resuscitating something that's dying just for the purpose so they can publicly stab it and make money and raise money for them to kill this person. They want to keep it alive.
7: So that seems like fraud to take donor money to
8: exactly.
7: fight the things that you're paying for to stoke.
8: Exactly. And also something else is also interesting is wire fraud, where they try to hide it. They conceal it and hide it. And so they're also being prosecuted for wire fraud and grand jury charges against them for wire fraud, false statements, conspiracy to commit money laundering. I mean, this is a real racket.
7: Well, and it's not just the Trump Department of Justice. That was a grand jury indictment, wasn't it, Brad?
8: Yeah, exactly. And this is from prosecutors. And so we're really glad to see that these actions are taking place. Also, the Alabama Attorney General, Steve Marshall, I understand he subpoenaed the Southern Poverty Law Center for documents in a new state probe out of Alabama. It's interesting. Alabama, that's Birmingham. That's sort of their ground zero. So it'll be interesting to see how that turns out. But bottom line, the veil's been removed. We're seeing them for who they are and what they are. And that's one reason why we at Pacific Justice Institute thought it was good timing to publicly challenge the head of the CEO of SPLC to a public forum between myself and that person. No editing. It'll be raw.
7: Live event,
8: no editing, where their accusations against Pacific Justice Institute can be tested. And they can be held to the mat.
7: And you can test their wrongdoing.
8: Oh, yes. And we definitely will. And they know it. And that's why I don't think
7: they're
8: take not, us
7: they're
8: up.
7: Never going to accept your challenge. They're never going to.
8: I don't think they will. But you know what's interesting is if we were given a challenge, we'd take it up in a second because truth is truth. We have truth on our side.
7: Well, who was the author that said, I think it was Mark Twain, I like to tell the truth because I have less to remember that way.
8: Yeah, it's very true. Very true. It is true. And, telling the truth is so important. You know, when you get a life insurance policy, it's interesting. They'll ask you questions over the phone. Now, first they'll ask you questions online. Then they'll call you, they'll ask you the same questions over the phone. Then the person giving you the test, blood test, they'll ask you the same questions. Because they want to see if you're lying. Because if you're lying, you're going to be inconsistent. If you're telling the truth, there's nothing to worry about. And in the same way, Southern Poverty Law Center they're in a real trouble, a real stew because of what they've communicated. They've been very destructive. They're the most dangerous private organization in the United States of America when it comes to stirring hate, division. This is even, I think. It implicitly providing fuel for those who are trying to assassinate politicians or assassinate the president. They are number one on the list, in my opinion. And that's
7: why
8: there's
7: some competitors, though, Brad. The Soros Organization, the USAID that was funding all kinds of fraud and nonsense. The National Endowment for Democracy that's funding censorship movements around the country with our U.S. taxpayer money. There's a lot of abuse.
8: There's a lot of abuse.
7: NGOs.
8: I just give Southern Poverty Law Center the number one slot, but there's a lot, in my opinion, on that list as well. You're absolutely right. Hopefully they'll be taken down and exposed with truth as the test. Privacy rights of pro-life clinics. This is interesting. So we know that in California, we've seen attacks on pro-life clinics by the state attorney general, where they're just hunting for information, overwhelming them for requests for information and data and everything like that. We at Pacific Justice Institute have gone to bat for those entities, the two largest pro-life clinics in the state of California. It's not just in California, is it?
7: No, there was a case in New Jersey, Brad, that's a great news for Christian conservative people and people who are in the pro-life movement. The U.S. Supreme Court ruled that the state of New Jersey did not have the right to access the private donor information of a pro-life clinic. You notice that the liberals never want to access the donor information and dox their donors, just donors of groups they don't agree with. And so that's what they were trying to do, is a blatantly political attempt to bully and intimidate the donors of that facility that was just providing pro-life. You say, what's a pro-life clinic? It's a place where a woman who's pregnant can go and be given alternatives to abortion, maybe adoption, maybe financial support in getting a job so she can keep the child, maybe medical attention and help. What's the group that you donate and they'll give a free
8: MRI
7: or
8: mammogram image or whatever
7: to the woman, and they ask you for $28. So it costs them $28 to give the image. Do you remember the name of that group?
8: Yeah, so there's a number of organizations that do that, a number of them, and doing great work. In fact, I know of one in New Jersey that is they actually have a mobile unit that goes around and does these things. They're actually parking right outside Planned Parenthood's. It's doing great work. It's a Calvary Chapel out there.
7: I'll bet that's controversial.
8: Yeah, but it's just they're just providing an alternative, which I think is fantastic. And they've really saved a lot of the lives of preborn babies and helped a lot of mothers do the right thing. And so,
7: Brad, think about the number of parents that, for whatever reason, can't have children that want a child. And so if a woman is pregnant, you know, for whatever reason, and we're not judging anybody in this segment here, but if a woman is pregnant, wouldn't it be wonderful if she doesn't want the baby to allow a couple that can't have a child to raise that child, to love that child, to give that child resources and continue her legacy in a positive way? It's a win-win.
8: It really is. Roughly 1 in 5 couples in America today cannot have children. They're infertile.
7: Really?
8: And it may have actually increased because of the issues involving the COVID vaccine and things like that. We've had there's more fertility issues now subsequent to COVID and the COVID vaccine. So you're absolutely right. It could be an incredible act of love, not just for the child, the precious preborn baby, but also for a couple who has a yearning and desire to be parents. It's a great
7: opportunity. Well, and look into history, the people that were born of single moms and did great things. And, you know, you've probably seen those articles like I have, but one that comes to mind is Tim Tebow was a national championship winning quarterback, and they tried to get his mother to abort him.
8: Yeah, I think Billy Graham has a similar story, if I'm not mistaken, something about him having a risk of abortion or something like that when he was a baby. I think that's who it is, Billy Graham.
7: But if you Google it, there's many, many famous, productive people that were born to single moms or to moms that were encouraged to get an abortion because they said there'll be a problem with this pregnancy, and they didn't listen, and they had the baby, and we all benefited from it.
8: You know, I will tell you just part of my story, and I do a lot of speaking at pro-life fundraisers for pro-life clinics all around the country, and I love to do that. It's a joy. I did it recently in Hawaii for a pro-life clinic. But, you know, my parents, when I was conceived, they were married. They already had an older brother, older sister, and they were going to get divorced. And I found out later that my dad and his parents were pushing for me to be aborted.
7: I've known you over 30 years. I've never heard this story.
8: Yeah. So, and I don't hide it because I think it's important for people to understand, you know, how real it is. And fortunately, praise God, my mother and her parents
7: said
8: no. In fact, my grandparents on my mom's side says, if we have to, we will raise that baby. You're not going to murder that baby. And as it turns out, as you know, I was not aborted.
7: Here you are.
8: As it turns out, my parents ended up not getting divorced. They never got divorced. They had my younger brother about 4.5 years, 5 years later. And it was interesting because I was actively involved in the pro-life movement. On college and everything else when I found out about it. And it was interesting because I learned, firsthand, I could have been taken out. And if I had been taken out, I like to, I do a lot of guest preaching. I see, a lot of people come to Christ. We have no idea what God has in store in his perfect will for a precious little preborn baby. And to think that it was even a possibility that I was going to be taken out is very real and close to home. We look at how important it is for us just to stand up for the preborn.
7: Well, in the Bible, it says that, God knows us when we're in our mother's womb.
8: Right.
7: So he has a destiny for us, a plan for our life, and we have an opportunity to serve God. And so if parents abort a child who are Christians, they're taking away the ability of that child to serve God in his perfect plan.
8: You know, it's also interesting through this whole story, and is that is the importance of forgiveness. So, I mean, I had to learn to forgive someone who premeditatively wanted me murdered, and including my dad, but also his parents. And so what was ironic is that of all the grandkids that my grandparents on my dad's side had, I was probably the favorite. As interesting. And then when my grandmother was passing, of all her grandchildren, I was the one that was there ministering to her. And I hope she's with the Lord. But it's Christ allows us to forgive those, even those who wanted to murder us and wanted to kill us. That's how powerful the love of Christ is, how powerful the forgiveness is through Christ that we just simply can't have on our own. And I just want to encourage people out there, maybe you are in a situation, folks, where there's someone that's wronged you in a terrible way. Maybe it was abortion attempt or something else. Bring that to the Lord. Bring that to the Lord. And I encourage you to pray for the person who wronged you or tried to wrong you. And God is powerful through his Holy Spirit to give you a love that surpasses all understanding and a forgiveness that you just cannot get yourself. So I want to encourage you to do that. Take advantage of that. As a believer and a follower of Christ, he doesn't want you to have that kind of a burden. And I will tell you, I have no burden. I had a great relationship with my dad afterwards and working it through, and then his parents. It's all about realizing that how great God's grace is and his forgiveness. And it's very liberating and very empowering, and it's also a wonderful part of our testimony as Christians.
7: Well, and we're taught to ask for forgiveness, but also to ask for forgiveness of those who sin against us. So right. That's a two-sided forgive.
8: Yeah, and to forgive those also, yes, who've wronged us. So absolutely. So anyway, but I love what's going on with these pro-life clinics. We at Pacific Justice Institute, we filed a friend of the court brief in this case that the Supreme Court heard with regards to the attempt of the to get all this private donor information from the pro-life clinics. We at PJI, we filed a friend of the court brief in this matter, and I'm really glad that it turned out the way it did.
7: Well, but think about this. There's three liberal justices, one crazy liberal justice. This was a 9-0 decision. So
8: even Jackson.
7: Yes. And Sotomayor sometimes comes down on the free speech side in protecting free speech, but even Kagan sometimes come down on the free
8: right.
7: speech side. But even Sotomayor and Jackson were on board with this decision.
8: Yeah, even the ones that are
7: the most liberal.
8: Most liberal and most historically not qualified, I think, in many ways,
7: right.
8: to be on the court. I won't say more than that. But yeah, even those two saw this as an egregious violation of privacy. Because here's the deal. People need to understand. If the government can come in and get the donor list of a group like they're supporting pro-life pregnancy clinics or any cause, then people can be inhibited to support what they believe in because they could be pressured and punished. If you're in the minority and you're supporting something that, say, the majority doesn't like or they say are very hateful and intolerant towards, are people going to write that check? Probably not.
7: Well, see, that's the purpose of this, was to bully the donors of those organizations to publish the list so they could be doxxed by extremists like the ones that shot Charlie Kirk and tried to shoot President Trump. And there's a hostility and a hate and a rage on the left today that is very concerning. And so this is an attempt to bully us into silence.
8: Mm.
7: But we're not going to be bullied into silence. At least you and I aren't.
8: Right.
7: Lots of people who listen to this program aren't, and lots of activists aren't. And all we're going to do is fight harder.
8: Yeah,
7: because that's what we got to do. There's no choice. I mean, do you want to go to your reward and say, I could have fought harder, but I was intimidated? Is that the life that's intended for you? I don't think so.
8: No, not in the United States, not in a free country. And So this is a big win. It's a great case law. It's not just dealing with just this one fact scenario. It's good case law, I think, and it's going to be referenced, I'm sure, in the future against other entities like Governor Gavin Newsom and governors of hostile blue states who've been very hostile to people of faith, institutions of faith, ministries like pro-life clinics. I think it's going to be a wonderful stopgap, if you will, to keep them in check from this kind of tyranny happening.
7: The problem that we've seen in blue states is they will pass a law they know is unconstitutional.
8: Oh, yes.
7: And force the other side to spend resources and time fighting it.
8: And that's why we at PJI are so involved all across the country. As you know, we have 37 offices coast to coast. We are willing to go head-to-head with any governor, any from any blue state in particular, where they're hostile, or a legislature, they pass these outrageous laws. And we've taken cases, more than one, to the United States Supreme Court and gotten these laws declared unconstitutional. And we're willing to do that and to step up. One nice thing is that we do is oftentimes we give them notice, the legislature, ahead of time. Say, just so you know, if you pass this, we're going to sue. And here's what we're going to take it to the Supreme Court. And let me tell you why we're going to win. And here's the case law. And we give that to the other side. And they look at it and they go, and sometimes they'll say, we don't care.
7: We want you to spend your money.
8: Yeah, spend your money. And we're like, fine, we'll do it. We'll file the lawsuits. And we're very efficient at PJI. But many times they do say, oh, yeah, okay, yeah, we'll pull this bill or we'll change this bill. And it really has had a positive impact at the end of the day, being proactively preemptive when it comes to some of these bills that are coming down.
7: So if someone has a problem like this and they want a Pacific Justice Institute to talk to them, do you charge for legal services to the client?
8: No. We do all our work without charge, which is a real shocker, I think, to many people. You know, they think, well, there's got to be a hook here. There's got to be like some kind of a multi-level marketing presentation at the end of the trial or something. You know, there's nothing. We defend everyone without charge, unconditionally. No quid pro, nothing. And we do it with the love of Jesus, and we do it with high excellence, A-grade litigation. And part of that's because our attorneys work together as a team across the country with differing expertise and experiences. They just do an excellent, excellent job, all without charge, and it really is having a positive impact.
7: Some are our volunteer attorneys.
8: That's true. Some of our attorneys are volunteer attorneys, in addition to those on staff heading up our 37 offices.
7: So if someone wanted to support this ministry and this effort to provide free legal services to people whose rights are being abused, how would they do it?
8: They just go to our website, pji.org, pji.org, and there you can also on our website find all kinds of really great resources, of course, without charge, free resources. For example, 12 steps to protect your children from being taken by social workers. You know, it's also you know, protecting yourself in the workplace and your rights in the workplace to live your faith, or a Christian business owner's rights to practice their faith and live their faith. Also, opt-out forms, customize. For each state, based on state laws as well as federal case law and federal statutory law, this is all available without charge on our website, pji.org. And most importantly, folks, you can sign up to get our free e-newsletter, The Legal Insider. 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So folks, when we return, we're going to talk about some very interesting cases impacting your freedoms and liberties. We return right after this.
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0: We have many more cases coming on. I just talked to our chief counsel this morning. I cannot believe how many states have new cases that have just come in. It was a long list he was giving. We have two more in New York, and two more in Michigan, and two more here, and one more there, and one more here, all over the country. These are brand new cases with new hot issues that we're taking on all over the country. We are a fast-moving, aggressive organization, making sure that people are getting the help that they need, that churches and ministries are getting the help that they need against these bullies like SPLC and others. However, that said, I have some more good news. More than 9 out of 10 of the case matters we get involved in, we get resolved without litigation in the first place. So not only don't charge you, we actually get things usually resolved without even filing a lawsuit. Because our goal isn't litigation. Our goal is to get to justice as quickly as we can. If we can do it with a demand letter or providing you with information, so be it. So I want you to go to our website, take advantage of that, pji.org, pji.org. We also have a big event coming up, Kurt. This is our Celebration of Justice, our annual event. We have Emily Campagno, who's going to be our keynote speaker. She's an attorney. She's on Fox News. Every day she's on usually several shows. She's on Outnumbered. She's on The Five, The Gutfeld. She's guest hosting shows as well. She's a rapidly moving, sharp, articulate attorney. And I think she's going to be a fantastic speaker for our big Celebration of Justice.
1: And what is the date?
0: I believe it is October 17th. It's a Saturday. So if you go to your calendar and it's actually the 18th or 19th, please forgive me. But it's the Saturday right next to October 17th.
1: Well, I recall that I looked the date up and USC has a bye that week. So it won't conflict with the with the USC football game like it did last year when USC played Notre Dame on that day.
0: Oh, that's a
1: tough
0: one.
1: I'm really glad that you scheduled it on an off week.
0: Well, you know, that was our whole planning.
1: Good.
0: You know, but but I know I'm really looking forward to it. It's going to be an absolutely spectacular event. It's going to be, you know, close to the election. It's going to have some nuances to it that I know people are going to really enjoy and really take in. And so anyway, Celebration of Justice, you can get your tickets now at pji.org, pji.org. We have someone else who's also going to be appearing. I can't announce it yet. I let my media marketing team do the lead on that. And so I can't mention that, but we're going to have someone else who's going to be appearing as well, which we think is going to cause the tickets to sell even faster than the last several years. And we usually get sold out at least 1 or 2 months before the event.
1: Yes, last year was Eric Trump.
0: That's right.
1: And it was sold out well in advance.
0: Yeah, we've had Jesse Waters, Greg Gutfeld, Judge Jeanine, you know, on The Five. We've had.
1: So you were able to moderate Greg Gutfeld's language at your podium?
0: Yeah, it was a challenge, but he was very sensitive several times. He said, now, let me reword this, because this is, I got to use a different word here, because I know my audience. So he was very gracious and accommodating.
1: Well, you know, his comedy show has eclipsed all of the angry liberals on the major networks and their nighttime shows that are no longer comedy and now are just political preaching.
0: Yeah, well, I know one of them is off the air.
1: Yeah.
0: They just couldn't justify keeping him on the air. I mean, that's a pretty heavy knockout.
1: Well, they were
0: losing
1: money.
0: Yeah.
1: The problem is when Johnny Carson had that slot back in the day, he made fun of everybody.
0: Yeah.
1: He'd make fun of the liberals. He'd make fun of the conservatives. If you could be the butt of his jokes, you were the butt of his jokes. You know, his equal opportunity taunting a little bit. And that was okay because it wasn't mean-spirited. Some of the stuff is mean-spirited today.
0: Yeah, Carson, it was interesting. You really didn't know after you watched his show whether he was a Republican or a Democrat. It wasn't his deal. His point was to make people laugh.
1: Yes.
0: And for humor and to relax. It was actually a really good show, you know, when I'm looking back. And then I compare it to the left-wing stuff today. You know, it's pretty big, huge contrast, huge contrast.
1: Well, there's a difference between comedy and political advocacy, and very few people can do both. Greg Gutfeld can kind of bridge that gap a little bit. Jimmy Fallon, who's on Fox on Saturday nights, can bridge that gap a little bit. But the show hosts on NBC, ABC, CBS,

0: don't today.
1: Right.
0: It's just constant, woke, liberal, angry, accusatory. You know, it's mean-spirited.
1: Yeah.
0: And comedy is not mean-spirited in the long run. I mean, occasionally a joke might go a little too far, but it's not consistently that way because people don't laugh. Comedy is to feel good and to take a break from the cares of the world.
1: Yeah.
0: Right?
1: And you know, and I encourage, I'm glad you mentioned it, because a lot of people, maybe who watch this program, maybe they also watch a lot of news. Now, I have to watch a lot of news from accurate sources.
0: Why is that? I can't imagine why.
1: Well, because I have this show and other programs and interviews and things, so I have to stay up with everything. So I do have my research sources and all that stuff, because this is part of what I need to do. And people rely on that oftentimes. But I even know, even among myself, for myself, it's important sometimes to say, okay, I've got what the news I need. I don't need to keep watching this. You know, I think there's studies out there that show that people who watch the news continually, that their blood pressure increases, their cortisol level increases. It's not healthy to watch too much of it. On the flip side, it's also very dangerous for people not to be aware of what's going on. That's why I love for them to get our Legal Insider newsletter, Legal Edge, because
0: which they can get at pji.org.
1: Thank you. Because then they also know, they know what's going on, not for the sake of worrying, but for the sake of being aware to make wise decisions, but even more importantly, to be able to pray and to know that our God is a God who wants us, it says in 2 Timothy chapter 3, be watchful in all things. Do the work of evangelists, fulfill your ministry. We need to be aware of what's going on, and we need to do so from a spiritual perspective, and we can't forget to be praying. When we're watching the news, I can't tell you how many times I've raised my hands and says, praise God, thank you, Jesus. When I see good news coming out, justice going forward, it's important for us to not forget God when we're watching news, and but also to do so in moderation.
0: So if somebody's watching today and maybe finances are tight this month or whatever, they can still contribute to Pacific Justice by praying for the organization.
1: Oh, yes.
0: And for its mission.
1: Yeah, and I will tell you, some people think, well, praying is just sort of it's a thing Christians say. Well, yeah, please pray for this. You know, we sometimes are like in the early church, in the book of Acts, where they were praying for Peter to be, you know, released from jail. And then when Peter's knocking on the door outside, they say, who is it? It's Peter. They say, no, it can't be Peter. He's in jail. Let's get back to praying for him to get out of jail. They say, no, it is Peter. Peter is set free from jail. You know, but an angel came and set him free. So I think when we pray, I really appreciate people who are prayer warriors who pray, who know and believe that God is real, God has heard their prayer, and our loving Heavenly Father will respond to that with His will and His grace and His truth. Those are wonderful people, prayer warriors. I have seen the power of prayer in our cases, in our litigation. Times when my mouth has dropped in shock that the outcome was positive and the way it was. In so many cases, the big homeschooling case we had, I thought for sure we were going to lose. The three judges had already ruled against us. They agreed to rehear the case. At oral argument, they diced and sliced our side. We were already preparing to file the appeal to the state Supreme Court. We knew we had lost, clearly, no doubt. But people were praying massively across, up and down the state, homeschoolers, and those three judges miraculously reversed themselves. Those kinds of things, when the Supreme Court took up our case challenging the wrongful closing of churches in California
0: because
1: during COVID by Governor Gavin Newsom. And we had other states in Oregon, Washington, New York, and others that had done the same thing to oppress churches and synagogues, people of faith. We didn't go the regular route. We filed for a temporary restraining order. Once that was denied, normally you go for then a preliminary injunction and try it on the trial of the merits, et cetera, et cetera. We went straight to the Ninth Circuit with an emergency writ. And then the emergency writ, the Ninth Circuit says, no, we're not taking it. But what happened then, we filed an emergency petition for cert to the United States Supreme Court. We'd already lost
0: two.
1: Yeah, we already lost twice. And Kagan, who is not our friend, occasionally she'll rule the right way on religious freedom, but she's generally not our friend. She said, you know what? She could have stopped it because she's over the Ninth Circuit as far as emergency appeals. She said, I'm going to let this go to the Supreme Court. It goes to the Supreme Court. Supreme Court takes it. And in just 3 days, not 3 years, not 3 months, In 3 days, they come down with an emergency decision ordering California Governor Gavin Newsom, stop this discrimination against people of faith and churches. Open those churches and synagogues now. And that was a miracle. I have never seen that take place in my life, except maybe in a death penalty case where they're trying to save the life of someone who's about to be executed, and they end up getting executed.
0: Well, it's interesting that that prayer works, and it says so in the Bible, but sometimes you can't predict what a court will do, as you know, in the litigation business. I'm a litigator. So that's why it's so important to fight for every right. Rights are like muscles, Brad. They atrophy if you don't use them.
1: Yeah, very. I love that. And that's why oftentimes we lose our rights, is because we stop using our
0: rights. Enforcing them.
1: Stop enforcing. You know, it was back in the 1950s. It was very common for public schools to have release time programs. And this is where the kids are dismissed for 1 hour of instruction a week, often on a Friday, to have religious instruction at a local church nearby or, you know, near someplace close by. Well, as it turns out, in Zurich v. Clausen, made it very clear, Supreme Court said, this is legal, it's constitutional. Well, as it turns out, they stopped doing it. And it wasn't because a court stopped them. They just stopped using that freedom and liberty that they had. Now, moving forward, we're working to help release time programs get into schools again. But it's more difficult because it's not being used, and school districts are not used to it, and a lot of them are not even educated on why it's constitutionally protected.
0: Well, let's have an honest discussion with our audience about public schools today. Many, many, many knowledgeable people say get your kids out of public school. Mm-hmm. Parents and grandparents, if you're listening to this, your kids are being indoctrinated in public schools. The textbooks they use are undermining your family's values. They're undermining your values. That's why you see these kids grow up, and one of them went and shot Charlie Kirk, a young man, because he was in an indoctrinated school that is run by people who hate this country. Yeah, those are my words. I'm not representing the network or Mr. Dacus. That's my words. People who hate this country and hate Christianity, and they want to make your kids atheists and communists.
1: Yeah,
0: you know, my opinion.
1: No, you know, last Sunday I was guest preaching at a Calvary Chapel in the Tri-Cities area of Washington State, right there in the middle of the state. And it's a large Calvary Chapel.
0: Is that the Seattle side or the Spokane side?
1: It's sort of in the middle south of it.
0: Okay.
1: Like smack dab in the middle of Washington State.
0: Okay.
1: But it's on the east side of the mountain, so it's okay. It's not as green and rainy, if you will. But anyway, I preached. I love preaching Esther chapter 4. Holy Spirit moved. Hands went up to receive Jesus in both services. It was very, very encouraging. But while I was there, I talked to the individuals and some of the families. And one of them came up to me and said that they moved from California. And I talked to actually more than one. I said, really, why'd you move to California? I mean, why'd you move up here to this small town, relatively? It's about 250,000 people. Why'd you move up here instead of San Diego or some of these other nice places? And what they all told me, basically the same thing, is they said, you know, we want to raise a family in a place that's not so spiritually dangerous and where the values are not harmful to our children. And we just found this is a good, positive community where we didn't have that degree of negative, dark values and evil and exposure that you have when you're in schools in California and places like that. Now, mind you, a lot of them, you know, I said, where do you go to school? My kids go to a private Christian school, they're homeschooling. So they still understand there is no safe public school district really in the United States. There may be a few exceptions of a school here, a school there.
0: And there are good teachers who are trying, some.
1: Yes,
0: not all teachers are radical leftists.
1: No, and we're representing them oftentimes,
0: right?
1: Because they're harassed by their teachers' union, yes, and other things. We have a new case out of New York involving a teacher, but the reality is, parents, even those parents who move to these safer communities, understand that public schools, as a general rule, because they use state-approved curriculum, textbooks, etc., they're still dangerous. They're still oftentimes spiritual death camps.
0: I agree.
1: Basically.
0: But we have some incidents that have happened in California that will reinforce those families' view. One of them is outrageous, Brad. A child was taken by Child Protective Services in Shasta County, which is way up north near the Oregon border. You'd think of that as being a conservative place, because they refused to give their daughter testosterone. Brad, if you give a teenage girl testosterone, you risk sterilizing the girl.
1: Well, they will be sterilized if by between 3 to 6 months of taking it, they'll be permanently sterilized. That's usually how it works, absent an intervention of God later on. If they
0: and
1: revert
0: the judge in this case is a liberal activist and is bullying the attorneys. Three attorneys have represented the parents and have capitulated. And I have advocated that this is a matter that Pacific Justice Institute should stick its nose into.
1: Yeah, and I will tell you, we'd love to help those attorneys if we're not already helping them.
0: Well, or just contact the family. In the article, it says the family's name, and I'm sure that they can be found.
1: Yeah, and I encourage them also to contact us at PGI. You know, we had a very similar case of this in Northern California. This is in Northern California, Shasta County's way up there by Redding, California. Well, this was in Placer County, near outside of Sacramento, and a girl was taken by a zealot social worker because the girl had told her friend that she thought she might be a boy. Thank you, public schools. Where do they get these thoughts? It's not normal.
0: They're
1: and natural.
0: They're being indoctrinated by liberal homosexual teachers in some cases.
1: Yeah, exactly. And the curriculum, et cetera, in California pushes and promotes it. Well, as it turns out, we went into court. They took the girl from the family, just like this scenario you're just talking about. We went in, and we went into court to prevent the first injection. We saved the girl from being injected with the hormones that she was going to get, the testosterone. But then it took us 2 years of litigation and fighting to get her restored back to her parents. They put her in a foster care home, which was not, I can't give the details, but it was not a pretty place for her to be.
0: This is a hostile act against these parents because these liberals in government are retaliating against the parents for having Christian views. This is intentional infliction of emotional distress. And I use that phrase exactly, and you as an attorney know what I mean by it.
1: That's a legal a legal term. And
0: that's a cause of action for the parents.
1: It is. It is.
0: And let me tell you, parents and grandparents, if that happens to my kid, it's war. We're going to war. War means a lot of things, not just litigation. It means protests in front of government officials' houses. It means confronting them with a microphone in public. It means all-out war. Because the kids are worth fighting for.
1: They really are. And we at Pacific Justice, I myself have actually, I have fought. I've been in juvenile court before. I've pushed things to the edge. I thought I was going to get sanctioned and put behind bars for 2 weeks by a judge once. Instead, she was screaming and yelling so much, she says, I'm obviously not biased. I'm obviously not impartial in this case anymore. I have to recuse myself. She slammed her gavel and walked out of the courtroom. So, I mean, we've pushed things to the edge. I also had a press conference in front of a juvenile courthouse dealing with this issue before. The judge was not happy with me and said, Your Honor, we in no way gave any information to disclose the identity of the child or the parents or the family. So, therefore, we're within the constructs of California law.
0: Well, and the First Amendment.
1: And the First Amendment. Yet, this was in a closed-door hearing, and she says, not recorded. And she says, if you have another press conference, I'm putting you behind bars.
0: Say, I'm going to go out and have a press conference and say that's what you said, and then I'm going to sue you in federal court.
1: Yeah.
0: For violating my civil rights, and I'm going to ask the DOJ to prosecute you.
1: Yeah.
0: How about that?
1: Yeah.
0: Why don't we raise the stakes in our little fight here?
1: Well, anyway, we've had a lot of success dealing with these kinds of judges and have been very, very strategic. Sometimes we lay claim to rights. Sometimes we won't if it's for the sake of putting us in a better position
0: To
1: win the case for our client.
0: Because you have a duty of zealous advocacy. You're there to fight for the client's best interests, not to win an argument.
1: Yeah, exactly. But I do want people to know that we did get that girl restored back to her family after 2 years. And at the last hearing, before the judge, the girl says, Your Honor, can I say something? She said, sure, what do you want to say? She says, well, I just want you to know that I don't even feel like I'm a boy anymore. So she, like most, outgrew the gender dysphoria.
0: Of
1: more of the overall majority of them will outgrow it if they're just left alone and not injected. But if they are injected, their suicide risk goes skyrockets. And it's so inhumane, purely from just a secular, statistical, psychiatric perspective. It is insane and cruel to encourage any child down this path of gender confusion.
0: Well, there's some good news in this area. You want to hear some good news?
1: Yes.
0: The Department of Justice, the U.S. Department of Justice, just entered into a settlement agreement with a hospital slash medical clinic in Texas that was castrating children. And they have agreed that they will not castrate any more children, and they will provide free, quote, detransitioning services to children for a period of years as part of the settlement.
1: Yeah, that's what we need.
0: Huge, huge win for protecting children. And folks, if somebody says, you know, we're giving gender-affirming care, they are castrating children. It is a Joseph Mengele Nazi concentration camp-style experiment. It is not health care. It is mutilation. It is evil. And let's call it what it is.
1: Yeah, and anytime you're giving kids injections that is going to cause them to be permanently sterilized, that in and of itself is inhumane. It's a violation of
0: fundamental
1: rights.
0: If they were doing that to black children, claiming that it was a racist motive, how do you think the liberals would react to that?
1: Oh, exactly.
0: They'd go berserk, right?
1: They'd go berserk. But just general sterilizing
0: is okay,
1: especially when we're talking about minor children who don't really even know the awesomeness and the desire that they want to have later on to be able to be a mom or a dad. You talk to
0: having children is the greatest blessing in our lives, right?
1: But you talk to the average 13, 14-year-old, 15-year-old boy and say, so how bad do you want to be a dad someday? They go, what? I don't want to think
0: Well, the ones who are not living a Christian life will say, I'm trying to avoid that, actually.
1: Yeah. Right. But exactly, but the average boy, teenage boy, they're not thinking about being a dad someday. They're
0: thinking about the next ball game.
1: Yeah, the next ball game and the next date maybe or whatever. But they don't even envision that. They're not even sure they ever want to be a dad. So when you're talking about them making a decision that's going to permanently deprive them of something that they themselves are not mature enough to really appreciate down the road, it's really inhumane and makes no sense at all.
0: But the law understands this. In so many areas, you can't legally contract till you're 18 years old. You can't buy a gun till you're 18 years old. You can't go into the army until you're 18 years old. Think of all the things. You can't have a drink of alcohol legally until you're 21.
1: Right.
0: So the law already imposes minimum age requirements, knowing that a human being's judgment is developing in those early years. This is settled law. So this nonsense about castrating children is an exception to this settled law.
1: Yeah, it really is. And that's why I'm glad to hear about that settlement. I also want to encourage people out there, and I've talked before on my show about this. I want to encourage you, folks, if you know of anyone that has been victimized by a hospital, a psychiatrist, to go forward and have their body mutilated and gender distorted, And they're suffering from it. Have them contact us. Have them go to pji.org. We have attorneys across the country that I believe would take up a case like that, a med malpractice case, psychiatric malpractice case. I think they could that would take up this, sue hospitals. They need to be held accountable, and that is the most immediate, direct way of seeing change and protecting young people. It's not waiting for the legislatures. The left loves to block this stuff, especially in blue states. No, it's going to court, and we can do that in all 50 states. It doesn't matter who the governor is or the attorney general. We can take a case, and we can hold them to the mat, and it's time that we do that. So if you can help us with that, if you know anyone, have them contact us, our website, pji.org. We do our work completely without charge, as you know, Kurt.
0: Yeah. But in this case of dealing with Child Protective Services, we do want to emphasize that Pacific Justice Institute has free resources online. So if a parent, a grandparent, a friend is worried about some issue with Child Protective Services and potentially having a child taken away, go to pji.org, download that resource. It may save your children from being taken away and having a big hassle, like the two-year fight that you just described.
1: Yeah, in fact, I will say, some parents are out there saying, oh, yeah, well, if we hear we get contacted by a social worker, then we'll look it up and we'll get the article. It's too late. Every family in America, Kurt, they need to have that article. It's free. They don't have to pay anything. It's 12 steps to protect your child from CPS. So they call it different things, but it's social workers in different states. And if they should download it. It's one page. They should read it. They should know exactly how to respond when that first phone call is made to them or social workers knock on their door for the first time. That is the most important time for them to be equipped. That's the most critical time. And they can't say, oh, there's a social worker at the door. Just a second. I got to download something. It's an article. I'll be right back. It's going to take me half an hour. Just wait for me out there. No, that's too late. The social worker at that point may contact the police and have them bust down the door. You need to know what to do. And thousands of children are wrongfully taken from wonderful Christian families across the United States.
0: And folks, this isn't random. It's intentional. It's an intentional, hostile act toward Christian families.
1: Yeah, it's very intentional. And in fact, Christian families are targeted. Homeschoolers are targeted. There's a sort of a suspicion that the left has that these homeschoolers are weird. They've had more than two kids. They have four kids. They have five kids, you know, or more. You know, these are weird people, and the kids aren't going to school. You know, maybe they're making moonshine in the backyard. Or maybe there's, you know, so
0: well,
1: they call social workers.
0: Brad, what are the statistics about the academic performance of homeschool kids versus public school kids?
1: That's what's so ironic, because homeschoolers statistically have higher grades than kids from public schools and private schools on average. Not only have higher grades, they're more likely to succeed in college, more likely to get a graduate degree, but they're also faster at advancing in corporations and to be promoted than those from private schools or public schools.
0: Well, the problem even with Christian private schools, Brad, is 94% of them use public school textbooks.
1: Right.
0: So they're already compromising their mission by having textbooks that don't support their values.
1: Right. In a major way, they're compromising. You're absolutely right. And that is usually the case. I'm glad you mentioned that. So, you know, oftentimes parents put their kids in a private Christian school, and there's some good ones out there, don't get me wrong, but they put them in and they think, oh, everything's going to be great.
0: You got to monitor what your kids are learning even in those. And I can tell you that I have sent emails challenging things. And you put the teachers and the administration on defense if something's inappropriate and you challenge it.
1: Yeah, absolutely right. And
0: they're there to please the customer. And you know, it private schools charge a hefty tuition nowadays.
1: Yeah, they certainly do. Well, folks, if you need information about your rights as a parent, once again, go to our free our resource, pji.org, pji.org. Love to help you. So, folks, there you have it. It's our God-given freedoms we're talking about. Now, let's choose to keep them. I'm Brad Dacus, president of the Pacific Justice Institute. Let's continue the fight for your freedoms.
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5: God's trying to tell us that He's getting involved, so He's giving us signs.

0: Hello, we're Pastor Hank and Brenda, and you're watching New Level. Have you ever wanted to know what the will of God is for your life? Or maybe you're in a situation where you're like, God, I need to know the will of God, or I want to hear your voice. Well, hey, you came to the right place, and that is right here on the show, because that's what we're going to talk about today. We've been talking about how to be led by the Holy Spirit. Listen, He's not some, you know, mystical force. He is part of the Godhead. He is absolutely a friend, and He loves to fellowship with you. And part of what Jesus said He was sent forth, and Brenda, this is so important, is to guide you and lead you, watch this, into all truth. So let's get into this topic today about how to be led by the Holy Spirit. Think about that. Yes. When Jesus was getting ready to go to the cross, He knew that He had to obviously offer His body and be resurrected, but then ascended. He promised something that is our promise today. And you can find this in John chapter 14, all the way through John 16. And keep something in mind. You know, this was the last words of a man that was about to die. So those would be probably the most important words. And the subject that Jesus chose was the Holy Spirit. And He said, listen, the Holy Spirit, He's your helper.
1: Yes.
0: How about that? When it comes to knowing the will of God,
1: that's it.
0: He said He'll be your comforter.
1: So good.
0: And He will be your teacher. And watch this, I quoted it. He'll guide and lead you into all truth. And those are part of your right as a Christian. That's why Jesus said, my sheep know my voice. Notice He didn't say lambs. My lambs know my voice.
1: Yes.
0: Because sometimes when you're a baby Christian, we struggle.
1: Yeah.
0: But there comes a point in John 10:27 when Jesus quoted that, my sheep hear my voice.
1: Pointed to maturity.
0: Yes, to maturity, and that you will reach the place where in God, in your relationship, you will mature to be led by Him. Because that's what a shepherd did. That's why He used the analogy of a shepherd and a sheep, is you would grow to be a sheep. You would mature to where you would know how to be guided and led by your good shepherd, the Lord Jesus, through
1: so good.
0: The power and the person of the Holy Spirit. So let's get into this, you know.
1: Absolutely. And I think, Hank, too, yeah. It's important because this is our privilege
0: as sons
1: and daughters of God.
0: The Bible says, inalienable right.
1: That is. Yeah. As sons of God, daughters of God, the Bible says that if as many as are led by the Spirit of God, they're the sons of God. Because children, it's like little children led by their parents. We are led by God, you know, and He guides us and teaches us and shows us His direction.
0: Yeah.
1: So, and Ephesians says, we should have an understanding of what the will is, not to be a mystery. And so I think this is what we want to kind of erase from people's thinking, a fear or an apprehension that they're going to miss God somehow.
0: Well, that's why the Bible says He hasn't given you the spirit of bondage again unto fear, but you've received the spirit of adoption, Romans 8, where now you can cry out, Abba, Father. Those that are led by the Spirit are the children of God. So you have a right as a son or daughter of God to not get in fear. He hasn't given you the spirit of fear. And too many of us are afraid, oh, we're going to miss it. You know what? How many times I've missed it, but I have a Father who will pick me back up. Or how about this? The closer I press into God, the less I'm missing it, because he gets in the way and I recognize that He's trying to intervene. Or how about this? Protect me from something. And as a result, because I recognize that it's God, I recognize it's His intervention, I don't make those dumb mistakes.
1: And you don't get upset with God from that.
0: Oh,
1: you
0: know, never bring an indictment against God.
1: I've had people say, well,
0: you know,
1: I tried to make a right choice. I took that job and ended up being fired. You know, where was God? I think, you know, that's the thing. We have to realize everything is a maturity process in hearing from the Lord. We grow line upon line, step upon step. And it's always important, Hank. I think over the years, some of the choices that we made, decisions we made, and something didn't work out, this or that. And you know what? You and I always went back to our prayer closet and said, okay, God, show us how not to repeat that.
0: Well,
1: you know, because we know it's not your plan for us to make mistakes, but show us where we contributed to making those errors. And you know what? God's been so faithful, and He always does.
0: Yeah, again, you said something very important, and that's this, you know, don't bring an indictment against God. And, you know, too many people are offended with God. And you have to understand that His ways, He's absolutely always good and will always be good. He will always be fair to you. He will always treat you respectfully. So if something has gone amiss, sometimes it's God out of His love and His mercy. He's interrupting, He's disrupting. So for your benefit, sometimes it's our own. We make our own decisions. You know, I mean, how many times have we prayed prayers like this?
1: Yeah, right.
0: You know, God, I want to know your will. But we got our fingers in our ear.
1: Because we get determined on what we're going to do. We've all been there.
0: I know people that have married the wrong person that messed up their life because they were doing this. Oh, God, give me my husband. Well, take your fingers out of your ear and listen. God's got a bunch of people around you telling you, stay away from that dude. He's a bad dude. Well, people don't listen because they get into their emotions, and then the rest is, unfortunately, a bad history. But I want you to remember, you know, Psalm, I was thinking about this, 37:23. Watch this. It says the steps of a good person, I'll say, you know, good lady or a good man, is ordered of the Lord.
1: Yes.
0: Now, do you know steps are a process?
1: Wow.
0: One foot in
1: what
0: front of the other. We, when it comes to wanting to know the will of God or how to be led by the Spirit, we are so much trying to get to the final point, we sometimes bypass the process that God is trying to get us to, because some things with the Lord and even in the natural are a timing issue, you know, where God needs some time for that thing to be set up.
1: Or you can't wait to walk those steps until you have a really critical situation.
0: Right.
1: You know, those steps are something that should be an ongoing process in your life.
0: That's right. And that's why Jesus said in Matthew 7, look, the time to build your house is not when the wind comes, the rain is, you know, pouring down and the flood waters are rising, and then you're out there trying to nail, you know, the piece of plywood on your house and you're in a Cat 5 storm.
1: Right.
0: You know, part of those steps are every day you're spending time before God. You're in your Bible. You know, you're learning at what God has said for your life, because you are a spirit being.
1: Yes.
0: You have a soul, your mind, will, and emotions. You live in a body, but the more you connect to God, the Bible says in John chapter 4, God is a spirit, and those that worship him must worship him in spirit and truth. And part of it is coming into spirit and truth in your life is to spend time with God, who is a spirit, by your worship, your conversation, mm-hmm. your dialogue.
1: So good.
0: You're lifting your eyes to him. Your attention span is on him. But also, you are in his words that are spirit and life. And all those things will help you so that your soul won't get in the way, your physical body won't get in the way. And when other outside voices come, you'll say, wait, that doesn't line up with this. It doesn't line up with what I'm feeling from God. So we're going to talk about this throughout this program today on how to be led by the Spirit. When we come back, we're going to talk also about Jesus. You know, the Bible says the first thing about Jesus, Brenda, after, you know, he's in the temple and he announces who he is in Luke 4, you know, or actually it was before that. He goes into, you know, the wilderness before he went in the temple. I correct that. And the Bible says that he was led by the Holy Spirit into the wilderness.
1: Yes.
0: So we're going to talk about that, because it's a pattern for how you can be led by the Spirit. So you can come out in the power of the Spirit and do the will of God for your life, just like your Lord Jesus did.
1: That's so good. Well, we're going to take a brief break, and we're going to make available, show you some resources that you can get all about this topic. And make sure you listen to those closely. You'll want to get all of them, because we go in great detail. And so make sure that you make plans to get those. We're going to continue to talk about this. And then know this, after this short and brief break, we are going to pray, Hank. Let's believe God.
0: Yeah, we're going to believe God
1: for the people, because I believe that we're in a season right now where we want to be on target with God. I know that's what your heart is. I know that's what you desire. You don't want to miss God. You want to follow him. Well, we're going to keep going through some of these things and pick our way through. And I really believe the Holy Spirit is going to give you some revelation on the places where maybe you can see some things you could have done differently in the past, mm-hmm. so you don't repeat those. But Hank, we're going to talk about ways that we don't make those mistakes, and that
0: That's
1: we can
0: right.
1: have the assurance and the confidence. There's
0: Amen.
1: Nothing better than
0: That's
1: knowing
0: right.
1: you have the confidence that you are on target with God. And yes, it can be done, and it will be done
0: will
1: in your
0: be
1: life.
0: Done.
1: All right. Well, make sure you don't go away. Hank and I are then. We're going to pray for you, and we are going to believe God. We're going to commission angels to go on your behalf,
0: Amen.
1: And you're going to stay on target in the will of God for your life. So make sure you don't go away. Amen. Stay tuned, because we're going to get more into this in a few moments after we share our resources with you, and we'll be right back.
2: 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They will be sent immediately. Thank you for supporting this life-changing ministry. Because of your faithfulness, we are bringing hope and healing to a hurting world.
0: All right, make sure you get every resource that we're offering. And I tell you what, it'll help you grow. You'll learn to be led by the Spirit of God. You'll hear the voice of the Lord. And you know what will happen? You will see that walking with God is the way that it's supposed to be, and that is this. It's not, you know, some kind of one-way relationship. God wants friendship. He's our Father. So you good. Are His child, yes. And you're going to see that He is very, very committed to you. In fact, you know, I was thinking, you know, there's many different ways, Brenda, that God communicates to us, and I have my notes here so that I can get as much in as I can in this program. But again, that's why you need to get all the resources, because it really does cover a lot of this great subject that's going to be a benefit to your life. And again, thank you, faithful partners, for always making it possible. Thank you for your contributions, your generosity. And if you've not yet partnered, boy, I invite you to do so, so that we can partner together. Like I'm extending my hand towards you, and we can reach this world for Jesus, and people can be blessed just like you are. But I thought about this, you know, we make, you know, because we use the word Holy Spirit, we think, oh, it's some, you know, far out thing. But you got to remember that God did something. He breathed into clay and called it, you know, Adam. Man, yeah. You know, yeah. God breathed into this clay the breath of life. God, from the start of creation, has injected Himself into this earth, but watch this, into humankind. And so He wants to be with us. It's the whole reason He created. It's why in Acts 2, on the day of Pentecost, He came with a rushing mighty wind. I asked the Lord that one day. I was just praying. I said, God, why does the Bible say rushing mighty wind? And He said, because this was the promise that I had been waiting for, you know, that I could not wait to fill my people just like I did in creation with Adam. God was so hungry to be with us. And so if you have the Holy Spirit, once you get saved, you have the Holy Spirit's witness on the inside. That's one of the greatest ways to be led by the Holy Spirit, is what the inward witness is. It's what the scripture says in the book of Psalms 34, that, you know, pursue peace. It's not a feeling, but it's a witness, you know. And I'm going to speak to you dudes out there, you know, that are married. You know, I try very hard most of the time. Now, Brenda, don't use this against me. No. And that is to listen to the inward tuition of my wife. That's one of the ways that God will lead you through the inward witness. But women have a very strong sensitivity to the Holy Spirit, that when I'm making a major decision, I will go to Brenda and say, Brenda, I really, really want your input on this. Now, if it's ever a situation where we're in a disagreement, somebody has to break the tie.
1: Yeah.
0: And so what we do is we go before God, and we come back out of our prayer closet.
1: And we work together.
0: We work together to try to find the will of God. But here's what I want. You got to keep it to the point where you understand that it's simple. It's not, don't make it difficult. God is a spirit, but He's injected Himself and intervened in the life of man. That's why the Bible says He walked with Adam in the cool of the day. And your day will be really cool if you will include God on a regular basis. But think about this. God uses object lessons. You know, it's what he did when he pointed out a mountain, said, you see this mountain here? You could say this mountain, rise up, be cast into the sea. Use the parable of the mustard seed. He used repetition, okay? Jesus said, verily, verily. Have you ever said, hey, I just want to be honest with you? Well, Jesus was saying that.
1: Yeah,
0: verily,
1: good.
0: Verily. In other words, I'm
1: very
0: repeating
1: good.
0: Myself because I want you to understand you must be born again. There's also what we call everyday life. Jesus is not only a supernatural God, the Father is, the Holy Spirit, but they're very practical. And, you know, you don't overcomplicate things. Don't over-spiritualize things. You know, learn to also look at the practical things. You know, I've had people, you know, try to convince me that they're marrying the right person. Mm-hmm. And I'm like, it just violates practical common sense. Okay,
1: right.
0: They're mean to you. They don't treat you right. There's a lot of drama that surrounds them. There's something wrong, or people take the wrong job. Hey, first and foremost, it pulls you out of church, right?
1: Wow.
0: You know what I mean? It violates, you know, kingdom principles. So you've got to also understand that there's practical things, but there's also divine relationships, like your wife or others, that God will put in. It's what pastors are for. Pastors are there to help bring
1: strong
0: a certain
1: Christians.
0: Guidance,
1: yeah,
0: strong
1: absolutely.
0: Christians, your spouse, come on, good friends, father figures. You got to also have what's called checks in your spirit. Now, I'm not talking about money, but I'm talking about that check where, man, I don't feel right. Then there's the conviction of the Holy Spirit, where the Holy Spirit says, no, you do this and you are out of the will of God. It's like the Holy Spirit convicts you, says, no, you're making a wrong decision.
1: And Hank, can I say that on the conviction piece? I don't want to get off your list but on the conviction part of it, honestly, you know, a lot of times why Christians get in trouble, they feel that conviction or that voice, but they ignore it.
0: No, you don't
1: know,
0: ignore it.
1: The scripture said, because it's the still small voice sometimes. It's just something in there. It's just saying, don't do that. Don't move there. Mm-hmm. Don't buy that. You know, whatever. And, I, you know, in almost, what are we coming up on now? Over 27 years, close to 30 years of pastoring, it's usually people that got obstinate.
0: Right.
1: And they ignored that check. They ignored that voice. Mm-hmm. And they went forward. Mm-hmm. You know, the Bible says if you, you know, don't be obstinate. If you be willing and obedient, you'll experience the good. Don't experience the bad because you get stiff-necked. Mm-hmm. And listen to that gut feeling. It's so on your list. That is important.
0: You get into being stiff-necked, then your soul becomes rebellious.
1: Right.
0: And what that means is you start making about your will. I want this. I feel this. Nobody's going to tell me what to do. I make my own decisions. I'm old enough, whatever. Whatever your thing is, be careful, because what happens if you get bent on that, you can absolutely get into your soul to the point where, you know, Jesus had to submit his own soul. You won't say this in your life. Not my will, God, but your will be done. Come on, when it comes to a job, or it comes to a spouse, or it comes to, you know, something that you're facing in your life.
1: Even a business connection.
0: Yes,
1: business connection. We made a choice. I remember one time on a business connection, you had a word from the Lord, said, don't connect to that. And we did it anyway.
0: Yeah, right.
1: And it produced an Ishmael in our life that followed us for a really long time. And it was painful. It was very painful. And so we learned a lot from that. My point is that is a big deal for a lot of Christians, especially in this information age when there's phones and devices and you know, websites and all of this.
0: No,
1: I think, anyway, I wanted to add that.
0: And I remember this, Brendan.
1: I don't know, you had a list there. I want to make sure we saw
0: also,
1: all of it. So good.
0: Get into the Word of God. And I cover this in the resources, but I want to move on for just a minute.
1: Okay.
0: I want to make a couple short points off a story. I remember years ago getting, before I met you, we've been married almost 35 years. And, you know, we got married in our early 20s. I mean, we were like 22. And the thing is, I remember I had dated, you know, before I met you, and you dated before you met me. And I remember sitting around a couple times and going, God, when is my wife going to come? I am so frustrated. And you know what really did finally release you into my life? Is, I mean, she couldn't wait to meet me. That was part of it. You know, no, I'm just teasing. No, here's what
1: it's
0: it was.
1: True.
0: No, here's what it was. I remember the day I knelt down and I threw my hands up and I said, God, I am tired of looking. Your will be done concerning my wife. I want who you want. So lead me to her and heard of me. And do you know that you manifested? You were in the same church that I was, a church of over 1,000 some people. And I didn't even know who she was. She didn't know who I was, really. No. I mean, we might have heard of each other, but God hit us. But it wasn't until I submitted my will that the Spirit of God stepped in and led us to each other. Here's another one. I remember one time I took a job. I think you remember when it was to be a parts delivery guy.
1: Yes, I do.
0: And it was the worst decision I made.
1: They made you wear a funny hat.
0: I was just recently married. I was going to be a parts delivery guy. And it was the worst job for about a week. And Brenda said to me, she said, did you really ever pray about it? I said, no, it's just close to our house. So I thought it made sense. It must have been God. Well, be careful, because you can rationalize stuff so much in your head that you don't pray the most important prayer that Jesus prayed. It's why he could be led by the Spirit to the cross and to the grave, down into the belly of hell and raised from it.
1: He was willing.
0: And ascend on high, because he submitted his will. One thing that I didn't get to.
1: Can I add one too? And yes. I know we got so much to hit on this, but it makes me think of people that are called to the ministry. You know, I know so many people hang out. I want to be a prophet.
0: Yeah.
1: I want to be a this.
0: Most prophets who are don't want to be one.
1: Right. So, I want to be a pastor. Yeah, I'm going to start a church. You know, there's some statistics out there of how many churches get raised up and then there are no more because somebody wanted to be something. And we've all had to learn that. That's a big deal, because you don't want to assume an anointing or an office that you're not called to. I think the best prayer.
0: Your will be done.
1: If you just pray, God, your will be done in my life, whether it's church or the ministry or a spouse or a job or, you know, whatever it is, all of the tops, buy that thing, get that car, whatever it is. If you have a willing spirit, that whatever God says you'll do, you won't miss God.
0: Well, but why does the Bible call it being led by the Spirit? If somebody's leading you, they're holding you by the hand, they're guiding you, they're out in front, they're also alongside, and they're making sure that your steps are going to be protected. You cannot be led by the Spirit if you are calling all the shots. If you are determined that you're going to have your way and you're going to be in control and nobody can tell you anything, and including God, then you're not going to be led by the Spirit. When you let go, they always say, let go and let God. He steps in, he'll lead you. But I want to read this last scripture very quickly.
1: I have to get my scripture.
0: Brenda, I have to get my scripture. Luke 4, verse 1.
1: This is so powerful.
0: Jesus being full of the Holy Ghost. That's the key. Be full of the Holy Ghost. How do you do that? Pray in the Holy Ghost. Talk to the Holy Spirit. Get into the Bible, his word, his spirit and life. He was full of the Holy Ghost and returned from Jordan. You know why he returned from Jordan? Don't go back to Jordan. Okay, Jordan is a past place. The Jordan River was down with his represented us, down with the old and up with the newness of life. Don't go backwards. If you want to be led by the Spirit, don't live in your past. You don't need to go back to your past. You don't need to revisit your past. He didn't return back. He came from Jordan, not going back to it. And here's the last one. Watch this. And he was led by the Spirit into the wilderness. So if you really want to be led by the Spirit, you got to have the connection of the Holy Spirit. And also be very, very wise about your choices in life, because it can affect you from going forward into what God wants to lead you.
1: I'll just
0: say that right now. Not my will, God, your will.
1: Not my will, God,
0: but yours. If you learn anything on this program, you need to just say that. Not my will, but your will be done. And you are on the road to being led by the Spirit.
1: Well, all I know is those were colorful notes. That means you put your time in.
0: I want to show them real
1: quick.
0: In
1: this topic.
0: I'm telling you, I spent a lot of time in this because this is one of my favorites.
1: It is. Well, I want to make sure you get all the research. This has been powerful. Oh, I wish we had more time.
0: Me too.
1: But all of the resources on the broadcast today, Hank's whole teaching, How to Be Led by the Spirit, that you just saw in those colorful notes, they're all right on the piece of paper that he's preached for years. He dug those out, and this is where we're at. And so How to Be Led by the Spirit, a landmark message by Pastor Hank. And then my whole teaching I wrote many years ago, The Roadmap to Divine Direction, How to Find God's Will in Every Single Situation. And we talk about it all in here, everything we've said. How to submit your will, we've been talking about. It's in the book. Talking about how to connect to God through the Scripture, all of the ways. We talk about finding God's will in medicine and medical decisions, God's will in business, occupation, God's will in your calling, God's will in relationships and dating, God's will and finding the right church. Yes, it is in the book.
0: Lord of Hosts Church, right here. We pastor.
1: You want to do that. So, and then also I did a whole teaching, because it's also in the book, how to listen to the Spirit of God through the prophetic. Recognizing genuine prophecy, that's a big topic right now. There are telltale signs that you will see when prophecies are from God, how to listen to the Holy Spirit. Hank, this has been phenomenal. It's reminding me in my own life of things that I can continue to sharpen.
0: That's right.
1: And so I just want to stretch my hands for a few seconds to you. I say over your life, you're not going to miss God.
0: That's right.
1: I say over your life, your spirit is willing, your heart is turned toward the Lord, and you are going to hear His voice. You're going to hear it clearly and accurately, and you will not miss it in Jesus' mighty name. I break the spirit of confusion from you.
0: And fear.
1: I bind fear.
0: That's right.
1: I bind anything of the demonic. Any lying spirit. I say it's broken over your life, and only the Spirit of God reigns through in Jesus' name. Well, we are out of time. Make sure you get the resources. Partners, remember, it's because of you we're able to take the prophetic word of the Lord all over the world. Until next time, we're Hank and Brenda, and we're taking you to a new level.
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8: 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And you need to go somewhere and you need to wash that bitterness out of you. And you need to

whose young women you were with? Is he not our relative? In fact, he is winnowing barley tonight at the threshing floor. Therefore, wash yourself, anoint yourself, put on your best garment, 3 instructions. Go down to the threshing floor, 4. Do not make yourself known, 5, until the man has finished eating and drinking, next verse. Then it shall be when he lies down, you shall notice, 6, where he lies, 7, you shall go in, 8, uncover his feet and lie down, and then he will tell you what to do. Verse 5, all that you say to me, I will do. So many times, your favor, your blessing is locked up in somebody else. And when you honor them and their instruction, they can open up a whole new life to you. So, Father, bless your word in Jesus' name. And everybody said, amen. Don't tell your neighbor, here we go. It'll tell them, say, this one's going to sting a little bit. Give me a few minutes to break a couple of these points down. Naomi is shifting from mother-in-law to mentor. I seek your well-being. Mentors are not best friends. Your best friend is all right with your past. Your mentor is concerned with your future. Your best friend accepts your weaknesses. Your mentor removes them. Amen. I'm just letting it sink in. Sometimes a mentor is the only difference between poverty and prosperity. Pain and pleasure. Obscurity and notoriety. Success and failure. Just one voice. Mentorship is different from learning. I know that people will pay $10,000, $20,000 sometime to go sit in a room with the Grant Cardones and the Tony Robbins. No throwing shade. If you can go, go do it. Very intelligent man, got great things to say. But that is information. I'm not talking about information. You can go to YouTube and get information. But you can't go to YouTube and get an impartation. Impartation comes through relationship. What I wanted to do, the proper protocol and order for me to coming up, I was flying by the seat of my pants, and that's why I have so many painful stories I can tell. I didn't mean to do dumb things. I just didn't know any better. And since life is choice driven, you have to live with your choices. And you can even have the right intention, but you don't get to live in your intention. You live in your results. There's a lot of people say, well, I meant well. It doesn't matter what you mean. You're living with the results of your decision, no matter what your intentions were. Oh, I'm preaching real good. I know some of you used to hear me like this. I'm kind of coming from a different angle today. A mentor is not your friend. A mentor wants to anchor you to your purpose and anchor you to who you are and anchor you to your character. A friend sees everything you do right, but a mentor sees what you're doing wrong. And we've not cherished relationships. Nobody talks about relationships because we don't live in the impartation age. We live in the information age. But wisdom and knowledge are not the same thing. I know people who can quote the Bible and can't live a verse of it. Wisdom is, can you apply what you know? Okay? I know people with PhDs and cannot pay the rent. Because they are loaded with information, but do not know how to take that information and make it work for them, which is sliding over into wisdom. I'm going to keep pushing. May have to take a little Novocaine, whatever. We'll get it. And we want people to tell us how great we are because we're empty vessels and many of us have had deficiencies growing up. So we want people to affirm us and value us and see the good in us. And we can't take the people that talk straight. Let me tell you something. The people who coached me in the 80s, all of them would be in jail today. Ain't nobody could take the kind of coaching I got. I come up.

you know, and nobody even spanks anymore. Let me tell you something. Everybody in your neighborhood could spank you. If I did something at my friend's house, they could give me a spanking. Then he would walk me back and tell my daddy what he did. And he'd say, did you spank him? Yeah, I spanked him, Mr. Carpenter. All right, then my daddy'd take me in and spank me because he had to spank me. Those were the way they were teaching us to be men. And they were teaching us to have the impartation of a father on our life. The coaches didn't just want us to do the football assignment. They were teaching us to be men. They wanted the relationship. And although they were very tough on us, that showed us that they loved us and loved our future. And these people that are mentors in your life, they're not okay with everything. And they're not going to affirm you all the time. And we have very little of them because what you celebrate, you never have into your life. Okay? You got to celebrate something before it come to you. What you celebrate, you attract. What you disrespect, you repel. And when we disrespect authority, authority stays away. And so we become masters of our own destiny, meaning what? There's no voices, there's no impartation, there's no instruction, there's no wisdom. It's just figure it out. And so we have people train wreck after train wreck after train wreck. So all my anointing and all my energy is focused on cleaning up the last mess I made because I didn't know any better. Okay? Are y'all mad at me? I can't read your face. Are y'all up? Okay? I told you it's going to hit a little bit different today. Two scriptures. Proverbs 13, throw it up there real fast, then we'll go to John 15. Proverbs 13, I think verse 20, somewhere. Yeah. He who walks with the wise will be wise, but a companion of fools will be destroyed. Walking with and companion of. It is transferred through relationship. That's why you can't get it in an arena with 30,000 people. When you have the impartation of somebody else's life, Elisha mentored under Elijah. Okay? The Bible says he did two things. He poured water on the hands of Elijah and he listened to his instruction. That was it. And then when Elijah was taken up, only two people in the Bible were taken up without tasting death. That's Elijah and Enoch. Elijah was taken up in a chariot of fire. When he was taken up, listen. Oh, thank you, Jesus. Listen to what Elisha said. He didn't say, my teacher, my teacher. He said, my father, my father. Okay? Because teachers give you information, but fathers know your destiny, know what's in you, and they anchor you to your purpose. And when he did, the mantle that Elijah had fell on him, and he asked for a double portion of it. And if you go study the Bible, Elisha did exactly twice as many miracles as Elijah. And what were his qualifications for that great mantle? Did what he said. Instruction. See how popular that was when I said, did what he said? I heard, It's not a popular thing. I knew when I coming in here today, it'd be somewhat a strange sound, especially for different generations that just have not been taught this and the value of this.

0: favor is not just the way you meet God. Favor is your entire benefit package with God. When God gives you a word, very rarely does he give you details. He just starts giving you a framework of how it's going to take. So he'll take a Ron and Hope Carpenter who got a little warehouse, and he let a prophetic word come through someone to us and said, I'm going to take y'all one day and I'm going to give you a voice and let redemption speak to the nations. I don't know what that looks like. I don't know about San Jose. I don't know about TV network. I don't know what you're going to speak to the nations even mean. Can I be its way?
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0: I just want to tell you that I appreciate so much you being with us as a part of this series. Have you enjoyed it? I have absolutely. You know, it's amazing. What you're preaching and what's on your lips many times is what's happening. And my wife has always told me, she said, it never fails that whatever it is you're speaking about seems to be the thing that's breaking out in our life. Well, the power of life and death is in the tongue. So I hope and I pray and believe that the favor of God is not just a message or a teaching that you're enjoying, but I just pray that it's breaking out on your life from the right and from the left, and God is just doing great things, because there's nothing like when favor breaks out on you and all this unexplained blessing just starts manifesting in your life. I hope that you're enjoying these messages. Thank you to all of you that help us do what we do and help keep us on the air. I was just saying last week that we have increased our prayer programming and airing time by about 200% since the first of the year. We've gone from one network to five different networks. And God has been good and answered our prayer. I've been telling you expansion was coming, that we had the opportunity, and God has brought it. We've seized the moment, and we were able to because of your support. Thank you. Thank you that you believe in us. We do not show commercials, and we do not sell ads. This is viewer and listener supported. And the fact that you feel the unction of God and God moving you in such a way to participate in making sure that this stays on and we can preach the gospel to as much of the world as we can reach. We do not take that for granted, and we say a hearty thank you from me and everyone here at Ron Carpenter Television. And I want to encourage more to give. If you have been giving, would you continue? If you've never given to a ministry, or maybe you've just seen this and said, it's blessing me. I want to give back. It's blessed me. I want to bless it back. Well, you can do that as a one-time gift, but even more importantly, you can become a monthly covenant partner where we correspond with you, build relationship with you, and try to keep you abreast of everything that's going on here at the ministry. So for your first gift of any amount, doesn't matter what it is, this is the gift that we're going to give you to say thank you. We want to let you know you are valuable to us, and we do not take you for granted. But also, we are so very aware of all the possibilities media-wise of touching a large, large world that I can never touch with my hand, but we can do it through these cameras. Would you help us? Thank you for all that you do. Now, let's get back to this word. Now, go back to chapter 3. My time. Can I give you a couple of points? You're about five minutes per point. Throw it back up there. I'm seeking security for you. Next verse. Now, Boaz. Do you know what you're even aiming at? I'm amazed at the people that get up and live life with no plan. And then are mad at everybody when nothing happens. Listen to me, Ruth. Number one, we're aiming for Boaz. There's tons of guys out there. We're not after them. We're after Boaz. And here is how you catch a Boaz. Do you know what you're aiming at? Do you know what you are aiming for? You have got to believe that God has something that is just for you. Because when you know he's got something for you, then you don't envy everybody else's. Envy is when you despise the blessings of God on another. Whenever I see God blessing somebody, it doesn't bother me a bit in the world. I clap and I celebrate. Why? Because I don't want what they have. I believe there's favor for me. I believe there's blessing for me. There's a future for me. There's something for me he has out there. And I fundamentally want you to live every day knowing God don't have to give me theirs and God don't have to give me theirs, for there's something for me. But I'm asking you the question, do you know what you're aiming at? She first of all set in front of her, this is where we're going. Before she charted what we're going to do, this is where we're going. Where are you aiming? People with no plan. My great-grandfather, my great-grandfather was alive till I was about 20 years old. He lived to be 97. He was just under 100. And from 6 o'clock in the morning till 10 o'clock at night when he went to bed, he smoked cigars as big as my thigh all day long. I never saw him one time in my life without a cigar, ever. I mean, when he ate meals, he put the cigar down beside the plate and would take puffs between chew. He was a hilarious man. And I would spend all my time as a youth just listening to him. Let me tell you how old he was. Okay? He fought in World War I. He didn't fight World War II. He fought in World War I. And he would tell me all these crazy stories, and I was just fascinated. It was all lies. I was sitting there on the floor one night, and he was sitting there puffing that big old cigar, huge cigar. He called me Sonny. He said, Sonny, he said, one night I had 10,000 Germans on the run. And my eyes are this big. I went and he said, he took a big puff. He said, yeah, they never did catch me. But yet, see, I try to tell y'all where I come from. I'm a miracle, y'all. I'm gonna tell you. Let me tell you about his house. No codes, no building permits. They don't check with anybody. They don't ask. It's just whatever window is cheapest that weekend. There was a different size window in every window in that house. So whatever weekend a certain window was on sale, that was the one you put in that house. There would be doors. One door would fit. The next door, there'd be sun shining through 4 inches on the top. Because whatever door was on sale that week, that's the ones we put in it. And he would tell all his drunk friends, I'll buy y'all a case of beer. We're going to add on a bedroom this weekend. And that's the way you get a bedroom. There was one, he had a hallway, and you get to one point and you just start going down. It's like a house in a carnival. This house needed to be in a carnival. Okay, absolutely no plan whatsoever. Just throw something together and do it. And I see so many people live like that. Live like that. You can just tell they got up, and everybody ought to be glad I got up. And she set straight, we're going after Boaz. Then look at the next thing. Throw it back up there. Chapter 3, verse 3. First thing, wash yourself. Wash yourself. Another translation I like better actually says, wash your face. Wash yourself, wash your face. I'll quit after this point. Wash yourself. The imagery there is do not let your past affect your future. Now, can I come up on you a little bit? Whenever life has dealt you a blow, there is a time where you need to step back and wash yourself. Because when you don't live with life's pain, when you don't deal with life's pain and life's traumas, you carry them into your next season. And your new season is sabotage because you never washed off your old one. Don't make Fred pay for what Tommy did. Tommy was a jerk. Fred's a good man. But you making Fred pay for everything Tommy did. Well, I'm going to tell you, I done been through that, and I'm going to, if I see any of that, we not going through nothing. And you're shooting your foot off. Because now God has brought you something great, but you've never cleansed yourself from your last season. And you need to go somewhere and you need to wash that bitterness out of you. And you need to wash that hurt out of you. And you need to wash that pain out of you. And you need to find some grace and some mercy and some forgiveness. And you need to wash your face from that situation. Come on, somebody. I was interviewing somebody for a job a while back, and they said, yeah, they didn't appreciate my gift, and that leadership didn't know how to treat me, and they didn't value me. I don't think they understood what they had in the room. And I said, thank you. We'll be calling you never. Why? You know, all I heard, bitterness. All I heard was bitter. You're not bringing that mess in here. We're in a new season. God's doing something. We are moving. We are shaking. And then I'm trying to offer you something great in a new day. But you bringing all that stuff you've been through in here. Honey, I'm sure you are great, but you got to go wash your face. You can't look like a beggar when you see Boaz. Boaz doesn't marry beggars. The dust between your toes, the mud under your eye, and your hair matted from sweat. Wash your face. Why? Because you've been a beggar here, but you're supposed to own it, but you can't own it looking like you're still begging in it. Sometimes just washing yourself from the residue. I'm going to push a little bit further before I let you go. I'm going to push and turn you loose. See, some of you, you ain't in it anymore, but I can look at you and tell you've been through it. You need to wash your face. You're not an addict anymore, but I can look at you and you're not in that lifestyle anymore, but I can tell by the way you carry yourself. You got to wash your face. God has got Boaz out there. Your future is out there somewhere, but you can't drag all this. You can't go into your next relationship dragging the last three that you had in there with it. Y'all still love me? Yes. Even the residue. Ooh, I feel the Holy Ghost up in here. I have had some of the crappiest things happen to me. And if I weren't in church, I'd use another word. When I come in here to preach, do you see somebody who's dragging all of his disappointment and all of his bitterness and everybody did me wrong and everybody that left me and everybody I'm invested in me and they lied on me and they destroyed my... Nothing worse than a bitter preacher to pick up a microphone and spew his poison all over everybody. Wash your face. You need to touch your neighbor, about three of them, and say, you need to wash your face. You need to wash your... I'm not talking about mascara. I'm not talking about makeup. I'm talking about everything that hurt you, everybody that disappointed you, everybody that walked out on you, everybody that lied on you, everything that betrayed you, every bad choice you made, every failure you had, every messed up lifestyle. Wash your face and step out of your yesterday, because Boaz is out here, and I'm not going to show up in my tomorrow looking like my yesterday. Oh, give God a praise in this place. High five three people again. Say, wash your face, wash your face, wash your face.
2: Before we go, I want to give a chance for you to accept Christ as your Lord and Savior. Can I just tell you what I'm sensing right now? I'm sensing that there's those that may have known the Lord at some time, but you're just... for whatever reason, you've come across this programming and you just stayed. I don't even know why, but Pastor, I just watched it. I don't know. But maybe there's just a tug at your heart to come back. I know what that's like to have been raised right and accepted Christ at a young age. But, you know, just life happens, and I had to circle around and come back and make that commitment afresh and anew when I got to college. And maybe that's where you are now. It doesn't matter what you've done or how old you are or how far away you feel like you are. It's not based on what you do anyway. It's based on what He has done for you. And all you got to do is receive it. And salvation and forgiveness is yours right now. Would you pray this prayer with me? Thank you, Jesus, that you're full of love and grace and mercy. Thank you that you're a God of many chances. So right now, I ask you into my heart, or I come back and I recommit my life to you. I ask you to wash me and cleanse me and forgive me of my sins. I ask you, Lord, to come live in me, be my Lord and Savior. I believe you died and rose on the third day for my salvation. I accept your gift now. In Jesus' name, thank you. Amen. If you don't have a home church, check us out at our website, myredemption.cc, or you can go to roncarpenter.com, either one. And we have a virtual online community that is just some of the best people you could ever imagine. And everything we do in the building, we do it online, and would love for you to be a part. But if you just got saved, write in, call in, do something, email us, let us know. We want to know. Congratulations to you on the best decision you've ever made. Until next time, God bless. Favor is not just the way you meet God. Favor is your entire benefit package with God. When God gives you a word, very rarely does He give you details. He just starts giving you a framework of how it's going to take. So He'll take a Ron and Hope Carpenter who got a little warehouse, and He let a prophetic word come through someone to us and said, I'm going to take y'all one day, and I'm going to give you a voice and let redemption speak to the nations. I don't know what that looks like. I don't know about San Jose. I don't know about TV network. I don't know what you're going to speak to the nations even mean. Cannot be explained.
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3: Welcome, friends, to Inside Voice. Today is part two with my incredible friend Didier Tisson, here to talk about realms and dimensions. Didier Tisson assures us that we can learn how to access the true heart of God through prayer. Didier is an international speaker, business coach, an astute author, and apostle in ministry, who also works as a corporate executive in the world of business. He has a strong anointing for wealth creation and prophetic ministry with the gift of healing, which can be seen on his weekly digital broadcast, Awakening True Image and Likeness. But today, we are so honored to have him here on Inside Voice. Stay with us.
4: Hello, friends. This is Brenda Crouch, and I want to welcome you to Inside Voice. 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So take a seat at the table and welcome to Inside Voice.
3: Welcome back to part two with my friend Didier Tisson. I want to jump right in because we only have so much time. But yesterday, on the last program, we were speaking about, as we closed the show, pursuing an identity found in Christ and the kind of power that Christ gives us to pick up our cross and mm-hmm. to follow Him. Mm-hmm. One of the big concerns that, and part of the fallout that we really see with so many people disillusioned with the church is that we've seen a lot of people building their own platforms. And maybe they didn't start out that way. Mm-hmm. But somewhere along the way, you know, with big platforms comes a lot of power.
5: Yep.
3: It comes a lot of, and if that soul is not, has not been through the process and the redemption of being corrected and walking in obedience, then, you know, we give way to our egos and we start to believe our own press.
5: Yes.
3: And it's just so sad and heartbreaking to see this kind of thing in the church. And I think, Didier, it's very confusing to young believers or to those who don't know Christ because they see the gifts in operation mm-hmm. and then they wonder, well, is that all a lie? Or, you know, let's talk about the confusion mm-hmm. surrounding the gifts and the purity that's needed there.
5: Yes, Brenda. You know, like I said yesterday, God is very much purifying His bride. Mm-hmm. There's a huge purging taking place. Now, Jesus made an amazing statement in the book of Matthew where He says in Matthew chapter 5, the pure in heart mm-hmm. shall see God. So God says, well, if you are pure in heart, if you are purged in your heart, when you have got a clean heart, mm-hmm. when you embrace the spirit of holiness, that's my other way that I say Holy Spirit, is the spirit of holiness. Mm-hmm. God says you shall see Him. You shall encounter Him. You shall know Him. You shall very well walk and experience the spirit or the gift of eternity. This is eternal life. It means to know Him. Mm-hmm. It means to be one with Him. It means to experience Him. It means to be flowing in His thoughts. It means to engage in the chambers of his heart. Mm-hmm. It means to wow. understand, you know, just know when God turns in heaven, you feel it, you see it, you sense it. And that's the way that God is wanting us to live and operate according mm-hmm. to that design. So God speaks about different kinds of people in the kingdom. In the mm-hmm. kingdom. You know, mm. he talks about the five wise virgins and he talks about the five foolish virgins. The five foolish virgins never exchange their foolishness for wisdom progressively over a period of time living on the earth. They started in the Lord, okay? Yeah. They had a relationship with the Lord, but it wasn't strong enough. Mm-hmm. It wasn't intimate enough. It wasn't committed enough. It yeah. wasn't pure enough, all right? And it's the same person, same about the five-talent guy, the two-talent person, mm-hmm. the one-talent person. The two-talent person, the five-talent person had a great perspective, a viewpoint of God. But the one-talent person had a skewed-up perspective mm-hmm. of God. So God talks about right. different people. And then also a very sobering scripture is, of course, Matthew chapter 7, verse 21 to 23, where there are people standing before the Lord and they are saying to the Lord, Lord, you know, we prophesied in your name. We cast out demons in your name.
3: Yeah.
5: You know, we prayed for people. They got healed. We did all these wonderful things in your name. And Jesus looks at them and says, get away from me. Mm-hmm. I never knew you. Mm-hmm. And I love the 2000 translation. The New Living Translation that says it this way. It says, get away from me. I never knew you. The things you did was unauthorized.
3: Wow.
5: In other words, they used the gifts of God. Okay. They started out in the spirit.
3: Yeah.
5: But now they ended up in the flesh, just like the book of Galatians says. Many people start out in the spirit. Now they end up in the flesh where they started well, but they got corrupted somewhere.
3: Mm-hmm. Mm-hmm.
5: Somewhere they didn't walk in humbleness anymore and pride set in. Somewhere things happened.
3: Mm-hmm.
5: And they started to use those gifts to serve themselves.
3: Yeah.
5: And to serve their own agenda.
3: Mm-hmm.
5: To serve their own kingdom. To serve their own ministry. And God, because you need anointing to cast out demons.
3: Right.
5: You need anointing to prophesy.
3: Mm-hmm.
5: And it doesn't mean because you prophesy that you know the heart of God.
3: Mm-hmm.
5: It's a gift. A gift is given to you.
3: Yeah.
5: But to think that God said to them, get away from me, I don't know you. In other words, there was no intimacy.
3: Right.
5: All right.
3: Correct.
5: Because if we want to hear God today,
3: mm-hmm.
5: we need the ear of intimacy. That's
3: wow.
5: how we hear God.
3: Wow.
5: That's the only way we can get connected to God. To be intimate with him means you can hear God.
3: Yeah.
5: All right. So get away from me. The things you did were unauthorized. You built your own kingdom.
3: mm-hmm.
5: You did it for the wrong reasons.
3: Mm-hmm.
5: Your motive was corrupted. I don't know you.
3: Mm-hmm.
5: And so there are groups of people today in the kingdom
3: Mm-hmm.
5: that are not living according to God's purpose,
3: mm-hmm.
5: God's design, and God's will. And it they might be anointed,
3: mm-hmm.
5: but it doesn't mean they are pleasing God.
3: Wow.
5: They might be anointed, but it doesn't mean they yes. are in God's purpose for their lives
3: mm-hmm.
5: and living out the life that God has called them mm-hmm. to live. They are serving themselves.
3: And that is just so tragic to me. That breaks my heart to think that the gifts that God gives us, they have purpose assigned yes. to them. And if we're pursuing our own kingdom, building our own kingdom, we're doing that because we're operating through our wounds.
5: Yes.
3: This is what I believe, that the enemy hijacks
5: mm-hmm.
3: us through our woundings. And this is why the soul must be healed. And that's a painful process. And that is where we come to know God.
5: That's right.
3: Intimately,
5: mm-hmm.
3: when we invite him in to that brokenness. Is that correct?
5: That's correct. And I mean, the only way we grow in God
3: mm-hmm.
5: is to be honest and yeah. brutally honest with ourselves.
3: Right.
5: honest with others, mm-hmm. and honest with God.
3: Right.
5: So in other words, Lord,
3: where the veil is removed.
5: That's right, because we want to be in glory developing mode.
3: Yes.
5: We don't want to be in glory shedding mode.
3: Mm-hmm.
5: We want to grow from glory to glory. We want mm-hmm. to experience more today in God than we experienced mm-hmm. yesterday. And for that, mm-hmm. we need to submit our soul yeah. to God's purification.
3: Mm-hmm.
5: Because that's the way that our soul gets captured into the gift of eternity, mm-hmm. where we release the sweet fragrance of Jesus wherever yes. we go, where we reveal His humbleness, mm. all right? And humbleness does not mean we just, you know, we can get intimidated and so on. No. We become, I mean, the whole of creation.
3: Mm-hmm.
5: Romans chapter 8, verse 19 says, all creation mm. is awaiting, is expecting, is wanting, mm-hmm. is in anticipation for the revealing of God's sons
3: yes.
5: and daughters. That means the revealing of His image and likeness.
3: Mm. Yes.
5: That means that God is saying, listen, all creation is wanting to see me in you.
3: Mm-hmm.
5: And they are wanting to see my character, mm. my nature, my abilities
3: mm-hmm.
5: as creatures who I've created to reflect this in your existence. God is saying, all creation is waiting for this.
3: Mm.
5: We're the only ones in creation that can look upon God.
3: Wow.
5: Because we are the only ones that has been created in His image and likeness.
3: Oh,
5: the
3: so
5: Bible says in Isaiah chapter 6 that seraphims are flying. I mean, 100 million, 10,000 times 10,000 is flying around the throne of God.
3: Mm.
5: And they've got 6 wings.
3: Mm.
5: 1 pair to cover their face because they cannot look upon God.
3: Mm. Wow.
5: Because if they have to look upon God, they'll turn into ashes. Oh. They are not created in His image and likeness. So He had to create beings that has the ability to protect their eyes, not to look upon Him because they don't look like Him.
3: Wow.
5: So all creation, God says all creation, this means all the angels. Mm-hmm. This means every living creature is waiting for the revelation,
3: mm.
5: the revealing of God's sons and daughters. So we need to get, many Christians need to get out of elementary school.
3: Yes, yes.
5: Out of the place where, listen, I'm saved, I'm going to heaven one
3: right.
5: day. All right?
3: Yes, say
5: no,
3: that.
5: No. We need to build a bridge mm-hmm. to go further, mm-hmm. to say, listen, I'm in the race to become like Him.
3: Yeah.
5: I'm in the race to be His image. I'm in the race to have His abilities. That's His likeness.
3: Yes.
5: I'm in the race to reflect mm. what God has invested in me because I'm a creature with amazing abilities.
3: Wow.
5: I'm a new creation.
3: I'm a brand new being.
5: I'm a new species of being.
3: Mm.
5: And that is what God is wanting to reflect through our existence.
3: So beautiful.
5: Yes.
3: And what we're living so in so much of the modern church today in a postmodern world is a very anemic existence. And this is such an important message. We have to take a little break, but I want to pick right up where we're going to leave off. Please don't go away. This is life for you. We'll be right back.
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10: Paul and Brenda Crouch here. 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
3: BrendaCrouch.com. This has been such a wonderful conversation, talking about some of the topics from your book, Realms and Dimensions. And I was reading in your book about sonship. And when I think of identity, I think of what we tie our identity to. And oftentimes we tie our identity to the things that have bound us up. Mm-hmm. And the things that have wounded us, and we make inner vows, and we then pursue the wrong things, thinking often that as Christians, you know, we live in this culture of, I'm going to call it sloppy grace,
11: mm-hmm.
3: where everything is just about grace, and you be you. Mm-hmm. And we do not hear the message of holiness. And so we have a lot of people running around with good intentions that think, I've got my ticket to heaven.
11: Mm-hmm.
3: I'm going.
11: Mm-hmm.
3: And that's my destination.
11: Mm-hmm.
3: But you're saying that's not our destination.
5: No, it's not our destination. Our destination is, again, we need to be like Him. He's called us in His image and likeness. So in other words, our starting point in life is getting, you know, saved. In other words,
3: right.
5: getting born again.
3: Right.
5: But grace is not our prize. Grace is a gift that God has given us to stay in the race
3: mm-hmm.
5: so that we can become what He's called us to be.
3: Yes.
5: So every day when we get closer to God, just like the five wise virgins, they built their lives on truth.
3: Mm-hmm.
5: In other words, on the realities of heaven, of who God is. And so they made sure they had a strong relationship with the Lord. The Bible says in Proverbs 23, verse 23. Buy truth and never sell it. Okay? It says, buy wisdom and keep it. It says,
3: wow.
5: And acquire understanding and build your life on instruction.
3: Mm-hmm.
5: That's Proverbs 23, 23. So if we want, you know, oil, Holy Spirit oil,
3: mm-hmm.
5: needs some raw materials.
3: Mm-hmm.
5: And it only really anoints truth.
3: Mm-hmm.
5: And so we need the truth of God in our lives
3: mm-hmm.
5: and we need to grow in that truth. And
3: mm-hmm.
5: we do that progressively over a period of time. So in other words, we need to embrace truth, and we embrace truth through obedience, through our surrendering
3: mm-hmm.
5: to the Lord. And that's how we become more and more fluent
3: mm-hmm.
5: in the purpose of God. We flow with the Lord. We become more one with the Lord. We carry destiny well. We carry purity well. We carry humbleness well. And we start reflecting the Lord stronger and stronger in our lives. And so during that process, things die within our soul realm.
3: Yeah.
5: All right. And things are being broken down and taken down. Strongholds are being obliterated.
3: Mm-hmm.
5: And Holy Spirit explosions take place in our soul realm, so that our soul realm becomes the door which heaven wants in our lives, so that we can express God's nature through our existence and allow God's image and likeness to reflect through our lives as God has intended from
3: mm-hmm.
5: the beginning. But if our soul does not get rid of the filth, does not get rid of the lies
3: mm-hmm.
5: that Satan has corrupted
3: yes.
5: our existence in our previous life before knowing God, and even after knowing God, mm-hmm. if we don't submit, you know, to God's realities for our lives and don't cultivate the relationship that God has called us to cultivate, that this will never happen, mm-hmm. all right? The expression of God's nature. You know, when Jesus describes himself by saying, I am the way, the truth, mm-hmm. and the life. He's actually saying, I'm the way, so there's, I'm the one that will navigate your life if you allow me to. Mm. I'm the truth. It actually says, I'm your reality. Mm. Because another word, a more accurate word for truth is realities. Mm. And God says, I want my reality to become your reality. And I'm the life. I want you to carry my life.
3: Wow.
5: I want you to share my life. I want you to be the combustion, the igniter of life all around you in the sphere that I've called you to operate in. And if we don't allow that, we cannot establish the kingdom of God mm-hmm. on this earth. And the natural realm will always overpower us. And even the kingdom of the enemy will empower us in the second heaven.
3: Yes.
5: And so God has called us to express his nature through us being able to really experience a life where we are seated with Christ in heavenly places.
3: Yes.
5: And we don't die to be there one day. And so what God is saying, I need you, Didi, I need you, Brenda, to understand that whatever controls your mind controls your destiny. Mm-hmm. 1 Corinthians 2 verse 16 says, we have the mind of Christ, okay?
3: Mm-hmm.
5: And we have his purposes all locked up in our hearts. Mm. This is the mind of Christ, to know him, to express him, to understand him, to be entwined with him. That's the mind of Christ. We hold his feelings, the Bible says, in 1 Corinthians 2:16. For this is the mind of Christ, is to know him,
3: mm-hmm.
5: to be one with him. So in other words, God says, I've given you the ability to see me.
3: Mm-hmm.
5: And to have dual consciousness, to mm-hmm. be seated in heavenly places with Christ. Jesus himself said, I don't do anything unless I see my Father doing
3: Father.
5: It.
3: Mm-hmm.
5: And that's what Jesus exhibited while
3: yes.
5: he was on this earth. Whatever he saw his Father doing, he released.
3: Mm-hmm.
5: His mind was totally submitted to mm-hmm. his spirit, and he allowed his consciousness to be awakened to his subconsciousness,
3: mm-hmm.
5: if I can say it that way, and more so to this to that subconsciousness than the natural realm he needed to exist in
3: right.
5: while he was on earth.
3: Right.
5: And that's how God called us to live
3: yeah.
5: on this earth, to be more conscious of the spirit.
3: Right.
5: To be more conscious of what God is wanting to release
3: mm-hmm.
5: and to exhibit through our lives. It all starts with purity. It all starts with a pure soul.
3: Mm-hmm.
5: It all starts with allowing the filth to die in our soulish realm.
3: Yeah.
5: And to allow God's word
3: mm-hmm.
5: to be established. And also, by doing that, purifying ourselves through obedience, allowing the now sayings of God to be released through our existence and being manifested.
3: Yes.
5: And so this is all tied up to consecration.
3: Yeah.
5: It's all tied up to surrender. It's all tied up to submitting to the hand of God, Brenda.
3: Yes.
5: It's all tied up to allowing our lives to be controlled by the Spirit of holiness.
3: Amen.
5: Not by greasy grace.
3: Yeah.
5: I call it greasy grace.
3: It is.
5: Now, grace keeps us in the race.
3: Mm-hmm.
5: And grace is not meant for us to keep us in sin
3: mm-hmm.
5: and allowing us to live in sin. It's meant to get us out of sin.
3: That is so good.
5: And that's what we need to do.
3: Yeah.
5: Is understanding the grace of God, and praise God for his grace.
3: Mm.
5: But still, it's not meant
3: Amen.
5: To keep us in that state.
3: That's
5: it's
3: right.
5: meant to get us out of that state.
3: Yeah.
5: Into holiness. Into that sphere of
3: I could ask you 1,000 more questions on this particular topic, but I feel like there's somebody watching this broadcast right now that is discouraged. They have experienced what they think they know everything about the church. They have deep brokenness within their own family system. They are discouraged, and they don't know how to do these things. They don't know how to move forward. They don't necessarily want to abandon their faith, but they're stuck. Mm. Would you minister to that person, just minister directly to that person with about 1 minute, 1.5 minutes to do that?
5: So I just sense in my heart, this is what I'm hearing. I hear there's a woman watching this broadcast, live feed or this show. I hear the name Ingrid. Mm. I see you are a blonde-haired lady. And God is saying, I've called you for greatness. I've called you to stand up and to rise up in my purpose for your life. And the enemy has tried to shut you down. And so God is bringing his fire into your life. And it's with the fire of God that we are set free. And it's with the fire of God that we are being purified. And God is saying to forgive, to let go, and to move on. Mm. So God is tuning your ear into the sound that you need to pick up from a certain tribe. And so God will allow you to connect with that tribe, and God will allow you to engage with that tribe and to find a spiritual family that resonates with your heart. So move on. God says, close the chapter of the past and open the new chapter for your life that I've got for you. And that's a new beginning for you and your family. It's a new day for you.
3: Praise God.
5: God bless you.
3: Praise God. What a beautiful word. Well, we are out of time, but I am so grateful to you. We are going to do another show and talk about a different book, but we definitely want you to go find this book, Realms and Dimensions by Didier Toussaint. Thank you so much for
5: being
3: here.
5: Thank you, Brenda. It was great to be with you.
3: Come back again next time.
10: Paul and Brenda Crouch here. Baby, we have great plans coming up.
3: We do.
10: We're here in Anaheim at our beautiful studio that God has provided. What do we have coming up?
3: We just finished season 4, and we have plans to do some broadcasting from around the world, different locations, and God's opening doors for us.
10: Amen. But they say you have not because you ask not. Mm-hmm. And in 4 years, we have never asked for a donation or any kind of support, and now we are. We have stuff that Brenda said is in the works, in the plans, partnering together with you to make it happen. How do we make that?
3: Amen.
10: What do you think?
3: Well, you know what? I just want you to know, we all know that there have been abuses out there, and it's our heart to see that media is done right and that we give God glory for everything. And we just are following the call, and we're doing it honest. And we hope that you will catch the vision and ride this wave with us and know that God is going to continue to pour more and more out as we follow in obedience to him.
10: Amen. Go to Brenda's website. There's all kinds of resources there for giving. God bless you.
3: BrendaCrouch.com.
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Dr. Mark Sciarrone here. Thank you for stopping by. I'm always humbled that you do. And my heart is that you're blessed and edified and built up in your faith because you do. Edge partners, what can I say except thank you 1,000,001 times and 1,000,001 more. You're enabling us to reach the whole world in a fresh and new way, and we couldn't do it without you. Your generosity, your love, your faithfulness, your prayers are the difference that makes the difference. Beloved, I want to take us on a journey into a brand new series on the ancient understanding of true Christian mysticism. Now, I'm a flaming Pentecostal, but when I go back to the early doctors of the church, the mothers and the fathers, and understand that true mysticism is about being drawn into the fire that is God, because God is a fire all by himself, it warms my heart and it makes me want to worship all the more. So open your heart and open your mind. I'm going to take you on an ancient journey through the voices of some of the great doctors of the church and draw us into the fire by starting with our longing. Beloved, as we begin this brand new series, Drawn into the Fire, the first of the four messages is called The Longing. And I want to talk to you about the fact that our human heart is made for God. And as I said in the opening, we're taking a journey into the most precious of understandings of the Christian mystical tradition, not the strange mysticism of the New Age, but the Christian mystical tradition, which is all about intimacy with Christ himself and the Father by the Holy Spirit. And so there's a deep and

reality with a capital R, because like C.S. Lewis, he's talking about the unseen real, the Holy Spirit, which cannot be argued into existence because it already is known at a deeper level than argument. To describe it, he gives us two simple yet significant images: a baby at its mother's breast and a lover returning home after 20 long years of being apart. So I want you to think of the infant. The child doesn't yet have language. It cannot define even the term mother. It cannot explain nourishment. It cannot articulate trust. And yet at the mother's breast, there is a knowing beyond words. There's warmth. There's a heartbeat. There's a characteristic smell to the baby of the mother. There's the steady rhythm of the child being held by its mother. There's trust before there's concept. There's communion before there's analysis. The child rests in a presence it cannot explain and yet knows intimately. And then think of the lover after years of exile. There's been distance. There's been absence. There's been loneliness. And the lover comes home and recognizes at once the face, the voice, the embrace that says, "You belong here." There's a rush of memory. There's a rush of desire. There's that sense of finally coming home. It's the heart recognizing where home is. It's its own place, its own yes. And we're going to talk about that yes in a bit, the divine yes. The two images, the infant and the lover, name the ground of the genuine Christian mystical life. They point to a knowing that's far more than information. It's a desire that's far more than curiosity. They point to the longing of the human heart for the living God, and to the recognition that the human person was made for communion with the one who is being itself. And so as we begin, I want to invite you not first to analyze, not first to debate, but to notice your own heart. Where does that longing for God live inside you? Where in your life do you feel that ache that nothing else seems to satisfy? Where do you sense that hunger for more? More reality, more love, more truth, more life, as it is in Jesus, than this world could ever give us. What Jesus gives us, the world can't give us. For some, the longing shows up, believe it or not, as a restlessness in prayer. We're going to look at St. Augustine in just a minute. For others, an almost painful sense is present that there has to be more than the life that they're living. For others still, there's a quiet dissatisfaction that returns even after every success. And for every achievement and every pleasure, behind the ache, there's still that restlessness, that call, that summons of the living God. Gregory of Nyssa, one of the three Cappadocian fathers who was responsible for the Nicene Creed, says that human beings live a kind of a dead life in a world permeated by death. Everything in the world is moving, beautifully as well as tragically, toward decay, toward dissolution, toward nothingness. We see it in the aging of our bodies, he says, in the loss of our loved ones, in the rise and fall of empires, in the way even our memories fade. What distinguishes us from animals, though, is not only that we die, but we know we will die. Animals perish without contemplating their end. But the human creature can stand over a grave and say, "Someday that's going to be me." We can feel time passing in our bones. We can sense the nearing of an end. We can calculate our years. We can remember our past. We can anticipate our future. And we know it will all at some point run out, which is why Moses in Psalm 90 says, "So teach us to number our days so that we might apply our hearts to wisdom." The knowledge itself of death is a wound. It hurts.
It creates anxiety. It can create denial and distraction. And sometimes

0: times for some, it creates a deep, unspoken despair. We can try to drown it out with activity, with noise, with self-medication. Today, we can do doom scrolling. That's one name for it, isn't doom scrolling, right? With work, with entertainment, we can fill our lives with sound and with images and projects so that we don't have to hear the quiet ticking of time in our own hearts. And yet the wound is also a summons. The very fact that we're troubled by our finitude, that we can't make peace with death as the last word, hints that we were not made for nothingness. If we were simply products of blind chance, as scientism tries to tell us, why would we feel this protest against meaninglessness? Why would we feel that love is too precious to end? Why would Solomon, in the Song of Solomon, say, love is stronger than death? That beauty deserves to last. The justice that we long for should have a final say. Something in us knows that. The ache of mortality is in itself a kind of grace. It's like a bell ringing in the distance, calling our soul to come home. It tells us that we desire being instead of non-being. We desire permanence and not oblivion. We want unity and not fragmentation and brokenness. It tells us that we yearn whether we can name it or not. For the one who is the source and fullness of being, even if we feel his presence faintly, the unease of mortality, we can cause ourselves to ask him, is this all there is, Lord? Is there more? And we know the answer is yes, and yet the longing persist. We're already standing at the threshold when all of that's going on of the genuine mystical life. And we're hearing the echo of God's voice in our hearts when we're wrestling with the human condition the way I just described. St. Augustine, the great restless heart, looked around and saw that nothing in the world stands still. Remember what he said when he said, O Lord, our hearts are restless till they find rest in thee. And yet in his confessions, there's one ongoing cry of restlessness from one situation to the other, to the other. He looks around and he sees nothing in the world stand still. The body doesn't remain the same. Our years slip away day by day. Childhood becomes youth. Youth becomes age. Strength gives way to weakness. Those years that were are gone. Those that will not have yet arrived tell us that our bodies are going to change with time and place. There might be illness. There might be accident. The mirror tells us a story we didn't consent to and cannot stop. Have you ever woken up in the morning, looked in the mirror, and said they woke up the wrong person? I have. I know what that's like. Okay. Even the stars, Augustine says, which ancient peoples looked to as symbols of constancy, are not truly fixed. As a matter of fact, some of the stars you see in the sky have already disappeared and burned to stardust long before we even were born. It's just that the light is continuing to travel from how far away it is. So that even the stars aren't truly fixed. They move in vast paths that we can hardly imagine. They burn out. They are not the fullness of being. They're signs of something beyond all that. And then Augustine looks inside. The human heart is no more constant, he says. Thoughts disturb our hearts. Fears and ambitions drive our hearts. Pleasures pull at our hearts in 1,000 different directions. One day we want one thing, the next day we want another thing. We make resolutions, and guess what? January 3rd, we break them. Yeah. We love and then our love grows cold. We're scattered. Our spirit, which is endowed with reason, still doesn't possess being. We will and we do not will. We know and we do not know. We remember and we also forget. We were, as it were, a bundle of contradictions. We're pulled between light and darkness. We're pulled between generosity and selfishness. He says that we're pulled between courage and fear. He concludes in a stark way. He says no one has in themselves a unity of being. We don't hold our own existence together. We experience ourselves as divided, as mobile, as fragile. We're like a house with many rooms and no center. Many voices and no single word that unifies them. But Augustine doesn't stop with diagnosis. He issues a summons. After so many sufferings, diseases, troubles, and pains, he says, let us return humbly to that one being. Let us enter into that city, the city of God, whose inhabitants share in being itself. The very instability of our lives is a signpost, pointing away from ourselves, he says, toward the one in whom there is no shadow of turning. Our lack of unity inside us is meant to make us hunger for the one who is unity. Our scatteredness is meant to drive us into the arms of the one in whom all things hold together. So faced with this fragility, this mortality, this inner fragmentation and division, we're tempted in two directions, he says. One is to despair, to conclude that everything is meaningless, that nothing really matters, that love is only chemicals and history is only chaos. The other is subtler, but just as dangerous, he says, to try to create our own unity, our own meaning, by sheer force of our will. The second temptation is the ancient adventure of the one we call Lucifer. To be our own master, to become the center of our own universe, to depend only on ourselves. It promises freedom, but it ends in isolation. And finally, it's a kind of nihilism, the ultimate meaninglessness. If I am all I have, then at the end I have nothing. You can see this temptation in our culture's obsession with self-creation right now in the 21st century. I'll define myself. I'll save myself. I'll justify my own existence. I'm self-made. Sounds strong. In reality, it's crushing. No finite self can carry the weight of being its own God. The alternative the tradition offers is something in the Greek called metanoia, a great turning of the mind and the heart. It isn't simply feeling bad about sin. It's a change in our entire grasp of reality. It is a fundamental transformation of heart and mind. It's the decision to turn away from the illusion of self-sufficiency and to face the one from whom all being comes. Repentance, in that sense, is the renunciation of despair. When we turn toward God, we are refusing to accept nothingness as the final word. We're saying there is someone beyond all of this. There's a love that's deeper than the dark abyss. There's a life that death cannot swallow. And the mystical path in the Christian tradition doesn't begin in heroic achievements. It begins in that simple refusal. I will not let despair have the last word over my life. I will, however faultingly, turn toward the one who calls me. Irenaeus of Lyon, the spiritual grandson of John the Beloved, puts it as plainly as anyone ever has. Communion with God is life, and separation from God is death. This isn't a theory, it's a description of reality. Just as a branch cut off from the vine withers, the human person cut off from the source of life cannot flourish. St. Augustine then wants us to understand eternity. Augustine presses the point, a life without eternity, he says, is unworthy of the name of life. Only eternal life is truly life. That doesn't mean that this life doesn't matter. It means that this life is too deep and too charged with meaning to be contained within 70 or 80 years. The human heart is too large for chronological time. And yet in our age, turning seriously toward God is often considered madness. We live in a kind of sleep of the soul. We rush, we work, we distract ourselves, while our deepest questions go unanswered. Many people are trying to escape death by sleepwalking through life, of all things, or by losing themselves in frantic activity. St. Anthony of the Desert, one of the great miracle workers of the fourth century. The Desert Father, St. Anthony, said, a time is coming when people will go mad. And when they meet someone who is not mad, they will say, you are out of your mind. I feel like we're there in the 21st century because he is not like them. To turn toward God in a world that has forgotten him can look like madness. Because it's waking up in a world that prefers dreams. But the ancient fathers of the church insist what is truly insane is to live as if God doesn't exist. Sin is insanity. As if love doesn't matter. To live as if death were final. To turn to God is to become sane. To live according to the deepest truths of things is to become sane. And one of the earliest Christian preachers said this. He said, we're speaking about the door of anguish when we face this stuff, the pain of mortality, the ache of fragmentation, the fear of meaninglessness. But there's another door, he says, into the genuine mystical life, wonder. Sometimes it isn't suffering that awakens us, it's beauty. A night sky spilled with stars, a piece of music that makes us weep, a gesture of forgiveness we didn't think was possible, the innocent trust of a child resting in its parents' arms. Those things pierce us. They raise a question we cannot answer. How can such beauty be in a world where so much evil exists? We sense that reality is more generous than it needs to be. Creation itself becomes a summons through intelligent and beautiful forms. The invisible gives shape and balance to the visible. We draw from this invisible depth, not just ideas of justice, but the very demands of knowledge, art, the impulse to create, to order, to protect, to celebrate, the laws that set a limit to violence and protect friendship. Where's all that come from? The instincts that lead us to say, this is good, this is true, this is beautiful, all hint at a wisdom that is beyond us. There was an early Christian preacher who once recited a long list of gifts. The beauty of the sky, the course of the sun, the round moon, the unfathomable number of stars, the rhythms of the seasons and months, the division of day and night, the fruits of the earth, the vastness of the air, the motion of the sea, the sound of the wind, the rain, the soil to cultivate, food to eat, arts, houses, laws, community, friendship. And then he asked, in effect, who gave us all this? Whose generosity does this reflect? Wonder and anguish together, beauty that wounds us with joy, fragility that wounds us with grief. They give us an inkling of the depth of divine wisdom. We don't yet understand, but we tremble at it. But that trembling isn't only fear. It's the stirring of desire. David, the sweet psalmist of Israel, speaks of a knowledge of God that's too wonderful, it's too high, we can't attain to it in Psalm 139. One of the ancient fathers imagines the sacred writer leaning out over the infinite abyss of God's wisdom and feeling a kind of vertigo, a holy dizziness. We know what it is to marvel at human things without fear, beautiful architecture, great paintings, the grace of a dancer, the power of an athlete. We marvel at the vastness of the sea. And yet there's also fear in standing at the edge, knowing how small we are before the living God. There's a holy fear that isn't terror, not the fear of a criminal before a judge, but the awe of a creature standing before the infinite. It's like standing on the edge of an ocean with no shore, or at the rim of a light with no shadow. It's overwhelming, but it's also strangely attractive. This is holy fear and the beginning, the genuine beginning of worship. It's the acknowledgement that God is God and we are not. That we're held moment by moment in a love and a power we cannot control. The mystical life begins in that trembling. You are God, I am your creature, and yet you have set your love upon me. And so Augustine speaks of the mysterious interplay of faith, hope, and love. He says, faith is desire for vision, to see God as he is. Hope is the desire for possession, to belong to God and to have him as our true God. Charity or love is the desire for love itself, not just to know about God, but to be united with God. God, Augustine says, increases our desire by making us wait. He stretches our soul the way a wineskin is stretched, so that it can receive more. He empties us not to leave us void, but to make more room for himself. That's why Scripture speaks of thirst. My soul thirsts for thee, for the living God. When shall I appear before God? In other words, hunger can be subtle and it can be delayed. Thirst is urgent and insistent. When we're truly thirsty, we can't think of anything else. The tradition blesses the one whose desire for God has become like the lover's passion for the beloved. Think of human love at its purest, and you discover that longing to be near, to hear the voice, to see the face, to be known and to know. And if we can lift that image up, purify it, and direct it toward the one who made us, that's the thirst of the soul. And the God who awakens that thirst, according to Gregory of Nyssa, doesn't force himself on us. His power is the power of love, and love that wants that freedom to be loved back. God speaks, and at the same time, he keeps silent. He knocks at the door, and yet he waits. He shows himself enough to attract and hides himself enough to respect our freedom. Everything depends on what one father calls the royal freedom of faith. And another writer says that spiritual birth is not the result of an external intervention alone. It's the fruit of our free choice. We are, in a sense, our own parents, one of the patristics says. And he says, creating ourselves as we want to be, freely fashioning ourselves according to the pattern of our choice, that is, by responding to grace, we become who we truly are in Christ. God will not violate our freedom, but he will not abandon us either. He waits, he calls, he lures, he invites. He does not coerce. Beloved, the mystical life is not magic. It's not a spiritual technique. It's a relationship between the triune God and a free human person. Beloved, as always, we come to this moment, and I invite you to participate with us in the work the Lord's given us to do around the world. We couldn't do this without you, and I'm grateful for your support. And I'm going to invite you once again this month to sow your best love gift. For a love gift this month of $35, I want to put in your hands this brand new series, Drawn to the Fire, where I'm going to take you back and show you from the early church fathers the kind of ways in which they understood the God who is mystery in his very being, and how that leads us into worship and adoration and transformation. I promise these truths will saturate you again and again and again. For a love gift of $55 this month, I want to share with you a brand new mini book, The God Who Is Communion, Sharing in the Life of the Father, the Son, and the Spirit. And I will take you step by step through the grammar of Scripture and the grammar of the ancient fathers and mothers of the church on how to talk about the divine life we share. And my prayer is that it would so saturate you, that you would be so saturated and soaked in that, that it would lead to deeper moments of intimacy with the one we worship, who is communion in his very being. I promise it will bless you again and again and again. And if you're moved on to sow a love gift of $75, I want to add to that this series that I've got in the vault, Spirit Moments, Detecting His Patterns, Discerning His Processes. 5 lengthy messages on how the Spirit moves, discerning and detecting the way he moves and cooperating with him. I promise it's a classic from the vault. You will not be disappointed. And you can have it as well. CD, DVD, MP3, your choice. Sow your best love gift today, $35, $55, $75. We will put these gifts in your hands as our way of saying thank you. Keep praying for us as we do the work God's called us to do, and we keep praying for you. Sow now, call now, bless you.
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4: Hello and thank you for watching His Channel. With an international update, I'm Brian Perez. The European Union came to an agreement to sanction Israeli settlers in the West Bank for acts of violence against Palestinians. The European Union will freeze assets and ban travel for sanctioned individuals, which will also include members of Hamas. It is examining further actions, including tariffs and bans on products that originate from Israeli settlements. Israeli Minister of Foreign Affairs Gideon Sa'ar responded to the decision, stating, "Israel has stood, stands, and will continue to stand for the right of Jews to live in the heart of our homeland. No other people in the world has a documented and longstanding right to their land in the way the Jewish people have to the land of Israel." End quote. The EU has placed sanctions on Israeli settlers over violence before. In 2024, it sanctioned 5 people and 3 entities for human rights abuses against Palestinians in the West Bank. Meanwhile, the European Union imposed new sanctions on Russian individuals and groups accused of illegally deporting Ukrainian children to Russia. The Council of the European Union said in a release that since the start of the 2022 invasion of Ukraine, Russia is estimated to have deported and forcibly transferred nearly 20,500 Ukrainian children. The Council also accused Russia of the forced assimilation, including indoctrination and militarized education of Ukrainian children, as well as their unlawful adoption. The sanctions will freeze the assets of those named, as well as ban EU citizens and countries from transferring funds, financial assets, or other economic resources to them. Those sanctioned are also banned from traveling to or through EU countries. A Christian sanitation worker in Pakistan died after inhaling toxic gases while doing a dangerous job that his wife says supervisors forced him to do. 33-year-old Shabir Masih died working inside a 25-foot-deep mainline sewer operated by WASA, the Water and Sanitation Authority. According to his widow, Masih refused to descend into the sewer for 3 consecutive days. On the final night, WASA officials arrived at his home and took him away. Masih was sent into 5 feet of sewage water. Due to the hazardous toxic gases, Masih died inside the sewer. Masih's widow is demanding justice for her husband, saying WASA forced him to work in the sewer against his will. WASA has refused accountability in Masih's death, claiming he was hired as a contractor. A deliberate outsourcing arrangement, persecution.org says, is designed to avoid responsibility. The Christian community comprises less than 2% of Pakistan's population, yet works 80% of sanitation jobs. They are sent into deep sewers without any safety measures, and if they refuse, they are threatened with job loss. And Argentina's government was to send Congress a bill to create a new incentive aimed at attracting large foreign investments with benefits that exceed those offered under the current framework. The large investment incentive regime was created by President Javier Milei's administration to attract large-scale projects in strategic sectors such as energy, mining, infrastructure, and industry. The proposed super incentive seeks to draw capital into economic sectors that remain underdeveloped, according to the government. The president said the new framework would create new companies that meet the productive needs of the new dynamic sectors of the economy while multiplying the number of jobs. The announcement followed Milei's official trip to the U.S. this month, which focused on meetings with companies interested in investing in Argentina. Among the most significant meetings was one with executives from Chevron, which had already announced a $10 billion investment tied to the current incentive plan. With an international update on his channel, I'm Brian Perez. Thanks for watching, and God bless.

0: Well, hello there, and welcome to another episode of Today's Bible Questions. I'm your host, Todd Hampson, and I'm thankful you're joining me today. We're going to have a good time looking at a pretty wide variety of questions today, as usual, as you can imagine. And if you haven't ever submitted a question and you'd like to do that, you can simply text that question to the number there on your screen, 714-815-7097, and we'll get that answered for you on a future episode of Today's Bible Questions. I love the questions today. Some of them are heartfelt. Some of them are theological. All of them are good. So buckle up and get ready. We're going to have, you know, basically 5 to 7 short Bible studies in a 30-minute period. So thanks for joining me today. I hope it's going to bless you. This first question is one that I think a lot of people have had if they've read the Old Testament book of the Judges. And this is from Kay. Thank you, Kay, for writing in. And Kay says, Samson is included in the book of Judges. He loved pretty women and had strength, but did he ever do any judging? So real quick, to give a little bit of context, number one, the period of the Judges, this was before Israel had kings. And the term judges, it didn't mean judges like we're familiar with today, where someone stands, you know, at a court, or in Old Testament times, at the gate to judge between matters between people. This term judges really meant a ruler or a deliverer. This is someone who would rescue Israel and fight those who are oppressing Israel. At this time, if you remember, this is after they entered the Promised Land and they didn't completely eradicate the land of all the evil pagan idolatrous people that were there before them. They allowed a lot of them to live, and the Philistines were there, and they all those people groups influenced Israel. And there's this key phrase that keeps popping up in the book of Judges, and it says, every man did what was right in his own eyes. In other words, there was no biblical standard anybody was following. It was a time of lawlessness. It was a time where even the leaders fell short. And Samson is a key one. There were some good leaders, some good judges, but even they messed up at times. I think of Gideon, who started out really strong, but then kind of went a little wacky at the end of his reign there. But Samson is one of those. He was totally given to lust. The whole story of his life is that he got in trouble with pretty women all the time. And that's, of course, you know, the story of Delilah. She convinced him, just nagged at him to tell where his strength came from. And it was his hair. But so he didn't do judging in that sense, but he did fight the Philistines, especially with his final act when he pushed the pillars down and collapsed the roof on the Philistine leaders. So the judges were merely rulers who delivered Israel from those who were oppressing them. So that is what he was seen to do here. And as I've often mentioned, God gives more grace when more grace is needed. This is a time period when you read the book of Judges, it is so horrific that you just wonder why God didn't just destroy them all and start over. But God had specific promises to the people of Israel, and he had specific purposes. So he allowed those horrific things to take place and still move them into the era of the kings and beyond. But this was a very lawless, very crazy period of Jewish history before they had kings. And the judges were simply people who were deliverers. So instead of judges, think of the word deliverer, and I think that will help clarify things a little bit. Well, this next question is another great one. And I love it because you guys are reading the Old Testament. You know, a lot of people shy away from the Old Testament or won't read it. And so this is great. This person read Job, and it's from an anonymous person. But it simply says, please explain the moral of the book of Job. It seems like an allegory, and in my experience, that is false hope. Clearly, one cannot expect that just because we believe in our Lord Jesus Christ, that our earthly restoration can be expected. In other words, it seems the only rewards are in Satan's temptation. So there's a lot there. Let me just give a, if anyone is watching and you haven't read the book of Job recently, or you need a little bit more context for that. Job took place in the time of the patriarchs, like around Abraham's time. And we know that because Job was the priest for his family. By the time you get to the law, the nation had a priest, and they would go to the tabernacle or eventually the temple. So this took place in the time of the patriarchs, but it's not allegory. It's in a section of scripture where the poetry is, because there's some poetic language in it. There's also some amazing scientific facts in the book of Job that were there long before we knew them in modern science, but that's a different topic for a different day. But the book of Job is a true story of a real man whom God allowed Satan to afflict with various trials. All of his children got killed, all of his wealth was taken away, and then finally his health was taken away. And God allowed this to happen. And by the way, there's one spot in the book of Job towards the end where he says, if only my words were written in a book so that people could know my affliction. Well, little did Job know at the time that his words would be put into God's eternal word, which will go on forever. So Job faced some horrible things, but he also has some amazing rewards. So I think there's a couple things we can glean from the book of Job, and hopefully this answers your questions here. Number one, that we're not immune to hardship as believers, but anything that comes in our life is filtered through the sovereign hand of God. Now that doesn't mean we won't face really tough things, the same things that the world faces. You know, in the New Testament, we read verses like, "It rains on the just and the unjust." You know, we're in this fallen world; we're going to experience terrible things. You know, cancer or tragedy or you name it. There's nothing we're immune from, but we know that God sovereignly allows only what He wants in our lives for our good ultimately and for His glory ultimately. But one thing with the Book of Job that I overlooked personally until we studied it in one seminary course I took, is that Job had kind of an Old Testament legalism. He was a great guy. He was a godly man. But in his mind, because he was righteous, that meant he shouldn't face any hardship. So he kind of had this Old Testament legalism where he just assumed that nothing bad should happen to you if you're right with God. And actually, if you read through the book of Job, that's the same thing that his advisors or comforters came and told him as well. They accused him of sin. They over and over again, they said, this must have happened to you because of some secret sin in your life. And Job keeps saying, no, there's no sin in my life. But at the end of the book, God does restore Job, meaning he gives him his wealth back, he gives him his health back, and also he has more children. So he kind of has his children back. So in this particular context, God allowed Job to have some semblance of restoration in his earthly life. But that's not a guarantee. That is not something that we say, okay, that means every time a believer faces a hardship in this life, he will get a return on that investment, so to speak, or that will be restored to him in this life. No, we set our mind on things above. We look forward to heaven. The book of Hebrews in chapter 11, the great faith chapter, the great hall of faith, lists many people in the Old Testament who were the heroes of the faith at the time. And the first half I love, the first set of passages talks about, you know, people who shut the mouths of lions and overcame things and did all these amazing things. But then the second half, it talks about believers who were martyred, who were sawed in two, who were destitute, who were hungry, all these harsh things. And if you know anything about the reality of the world, we have brothers and sisters in Christ right now that are being martyred. In Africa, for example, there's a huge genocide taking place of Christians right now in Iran. And other countries in the Middle East, Christians are persecuted heavily. North Korea, Christians are killed and imprisoned and all kinds of stuff. They may not see in this life any restoration whatsoever, but I promise you, we have much evidence in Scripture that says those believers will be rewarded at the Bema Seat of Christ and given eternal rewards that'll far outlast anything that we can have here in this life. So hopefully that brings a little bit of context to that. It is an amazing book. Again, there's a lot of scientific facts in there. And also notice that Satan needed God's permission to afflict Job. I think it was Martin Luther that said, even the devil is God's devil. So God sovereignly uses everything to bring about his will, and nothing can happen apart from God's sovereign approval or God's sovereign handiwork involved with that. And that should bring us peace and comfort as believers, knowing that God is in control, and that even if we don't fully understand something or we question why we may have had to go through a hardship, God knows the big picture, and he will reward us in the end, and it will make sense to us once we stand before him in eternity. Well, if you're just joining us and you're wondering how to get your question answered on a future episode, you can text that question to 714-815-7097. That number there on the bottom of your screen, and we'll get that answered for you on a future episode. Now, this next question I've actually been thinking about because I've been to a few funerals lately, and this person simply asked, and this is from Alicia. Thank you, Alicia, for writing this in. Alicia says, does it matter if we are cremated or buried to still take part in the rapture? So the technical answer to that is no, it doesn't matter. God knows where all the molecules are. Even in the one of the passages about the rapture, I think it's in the 2 Corinthians 15 or 1 Corinthians 15 chapter, it talks about, actually it might be in Revelation. So we got 1 Corinthians 15 talks about the resurrection, of course, 1 Thessalonians 4, but I think it's in Revelation where it talks about the great white throne judgment. The sea gave up its dead. And there's another passage that talks about even if someone has been eaten by the fish and scattered to the sea, God can raise them from the dead. So we don't have to worry about that. People have a preference. Some people, for various reasons, embalm and bury. Some people cremate. Obviously, cremation is less expensive, but also you're burning the body. Some Christians have a hard time with that because they say, you know, hell has to do with fire, so we shouldn't do that. But the bottom line is, even if someone is buried, take, for example, the burial process in Jesus' day, they would bury them in a tomb for a period of about a year. And during that year, the body would completely rot away, where all that's left is the bones. And then they would come back and put those bones in a bone box. It's called an ossuary. And then they would preserve those bones because the bones would last longer. So really, it doesn't matter which way people die. That has no, the only thing that matters for someone getting raptured is whether or not they have Jesus as their Savior or not in the church age. Every believer from the day of Pentecost to the moment of the rapture who has put their faith in Jesus as Savior will be taken in the rapture, regardless of what has happened to their body in the meantime. So hopefully that gives you a little comfort, a little perspective, and lets you know that God's got it all. He's sovereignly in control and knows where all of our molecules are or will be should we die before he returns. Okay, now this next question, I hope this is from Ken from Calgary, Alberta. Ken, I hope, or Karen, I'm sorry, Karen, I hope you're watching because this is great. You caused me to go into Scripture and answer this question more deeply. And it's from a previous episode, and actually there's another person that sent in the same question. Previous episode, I was asked if Judas performed miracles. And I believe in that episode I said, you know, there's no specific verse that says Judas performed any miracles because we all know he wasn't a true believer and he obviously turned on the Lord and that kind of thing. But I should have gone a little bit deeper in this question. So Karen rightly asks, and she points to a few sources that saying Judas could have done some miracles because he was part of the 12 that was sent out and that kind of thing. So yeah, great observation, Karen, great study you did there. So to go back to the original question, there's no verse that says specifically that Judas performed any miracles, but there are, I found four different verses, and this is where I appreciate you because you drove me deeper into Scripture, four different verses where Jesus sent out the disciples or the apostles to go do miracles. And the connotation there is that Judas was with them. So Matthew 10, 1 through 4, Jesus gave all 12 apostles, including Judas, authority to cast out unclean spirits and heal every disease. Luke 9, 1 through 6, Jesus sent out the 12 with power to heal and preach. And Judas obviously was included in the 12 at that time. Mark 6, 7 through 13 mentions that the apostles anointing many sick people with oil incurring them. It doesn't specifically say all 12 of the disciples there, but it does mention them as a group. And then Matthew 7, 22 through 23, Jesus warned that anybody who performed miracles in his name will be rejected, which is also interpreted as including Judas in that category. So there are some commentaries that allude to the fact that he may have done that. And actually, we do read in the book of Revelation that the false prophet will do miraculous signs and wonders. And it does say that they're lying signs and wonders, but it's not clear whether the lying or the deceiving is referring to what they're trying to get accomplished with the sign and wonders, or that the signs and wonders themselves are fake. But there are some Greek words used there that indicate that these are bona fide miracles that the false prophet performs. And we do read in the book of Revelation that even the demonic side, the Antichrist side, are given the ability to, you know, bring the image of the beast to life and do these miraculous things. So all that to say, thank you for kind of causing me to go deeper on that question and answer it a little bit deeper. It is possible that Judas did some of these miracles. Or was he just with them and he kind of faked it as he was with them and just kind of watched what happened but never actually took part? We don't know. I think those are some questions we have to kind of just leave in the Lord's hand and see what happened. But it was clear that nobody knew that he was not a true believer until he betrayed Jesus. So that was a shocker for everybody. So very good question, very astute, and I like the observation that you did there. Well, if you would like to submit a question, I just want to mention this in case you're just joining us, you can text that question to 714-815-7097. And we'll get your question answered for you on a future episode. Now, here's a short question from Cindy. Thank you, Cindy, for writing this in. And she says, do Jews have to be 100% Jewish? Or if not, what percentage do they need to be in order to be considered Jewish? To be honest, I don't know of any concrete verse in Scripture that directly speaks to that. But I know several people who are, you know, just one of their, you know, they're a quarter Jewish, you know, maybe their grandfather or grandmother was Jewish and they consider themselves Jewish. And I know many who have made Aliyah have gone back to Israel and live there permanently as a Jewish person. And the Jewish agreements in modern Israel allow for that and they welcome that. So, but I think the main thing we need to remember, and the only passage that comes to mind to kind of reiterate this, is the passages in the book of Revelation that talk about the 144,000 Jewish male witnesses. And it specifically says there's 12,000 from each tribe and that they will all become Christians and God will seal them and use them in that time period. So the bottom line really is God knows, you know, who's really Jewish and who's not. I think we don't have to give that much thought whatsoever. And there's no really barometer or bar in Scripture that tells us, you know, who's considered a Jew and who's not considered a Jew. And also, even in the Old Testament, when the Jewish people were leaving Egypt, for example, you find that some Gentiles went with them. So there's even Gentiles that kind of immigrate and kind of become part of the Jewish culture. But of course, they're not direct line lineage from Abraham. So I don't know the actual answer to that question, but I think God knows who all the Jewish people are. And I think people who have any Jewish blood in them are welcome to go back to Israel and could be just considered Jewish people. I think and telltale to that is how enemies see them. If someone in Israel has any Jewish blood in them, the enemies hate them and want to see them killed. So that right there lets you know there's something special about having any percentage of being Jewish in somebody. So we need to pray for our Jewish brothers and sisters, and we need to pray for the peace of Jerusalem, and we need to encourage Jewish people, let them know we stand with them as believers, and when possible, point them to the Messiah and pray that they would receive him as Savior. But great question. Again, you all are some deep thinkers. You come up with some zingers in a good way, that drive us into Scripture. And these are real practical questions that we should all wrestle with and try to answer. So this is fantastic. Well, this next question is from TK in Waco, Texas. And I think TK's got two questions here. Yeah, we may not get to both of them. If not, I'll get your second one on the next episode we do. But TK asks here, when I was 13, my mother took me to church to be baptized. We were the only ones there except for the preacher. She had made an appointment for us to be baptized during the week. I told her I didn't think I was ready, but she said that that if I didn't get baptized, then she wasn't either. If I refused, I would be the cause of her going to hell. And I laugh. I'll tell you why I laughed here in a minute. Not because it's funny, but because how much misunderstanding there is about baptism. And she says, I'm 82 now. Do I need to go and get baptized again? Well, to answer a couple questions here, being baptized or not being baptized has no bearing on where you spend eternity. So that you can breathe a sigh of relief there. You don't have to worry about that. Baptism is an outward expression of what God has already done internally. Just like my wedding ring is an outward expression of my covenant commitment to my wife, Tracy. It's an outward expression that shows the decision and the covenant that I have made. So baptism is an outward expression that shows we're aligning with Jesus and we're telling the world that he's our Savior and we have trusted in him. But that all that to say, some people never get baptized. The thief on the cross, for example, and I know that's before baptism was fully instituted and all that, but he didn't have a chance to get down and go get baptized. He was towards the end of his life, and Jesus said, today you'll be with me in paradise. I have known a few people who became believers on their deathbed and didn't get a chance to be baptized, but I'm 100% confident they're with the Lord today, just because what the basis of our salvation is our faith in Christ, not any work that we do, including baptism. Baptism is simply the next step of obedience. So hopefully that helps clear that aspect up. Now to your question about, do I need to get baptized again? And you mentioned here that you're 82 years old. And I don't know if you have any health issues or anything keeping you from getting baptized. But I do often recommend people, if they were baptized before they believed or were kind of like this, you were forced to get baptized before you fully understood what it was. I think it's a healthy thing when we recognize that and we know we've put our faith in Christ to be baptized just out of obedience. But I normally give that recommendation to somebody who's in their, you know, teens or 20s or 30s. 82 is a little bit different. It depends on what health issues you have. But if you can do it and it doesn't jeopardize your health, if you have a church you could do it in that you are under the leadership of that church and they'd be willing to do it, I think that'd be a fantastic witness to other people at that late stage in life to be baptized, to show them it's never too late to take that step of obedience once we have received Christ for ourselves as a matter of salvation. So hopefully that helps. I don't think there's any pressure either way. It's not a legalistic thing where you have to do it or God's going to somehow not like you or you're somehow a second-rate Christian. No, you are a full adopted daughter into the King's family right now. I would just say if you feel led, pray about it. Talk to your pastor about it. If you feel led and you're healthy enough to do it, it could be a great witness to other people. And it could be an exciting step of obedience for you at this late stage of life. So I'm praying for you right now that God gives you wisdom to know what to do. Great, great question. Well, we've got just about a minute and a half left. So I'm going to answer a short question here. Let's see if I can find one. These are all pretty long. Okay, here's a short question. How do we know that the Antichrist will defile the temple exactly at the midpoint of the future tribulation period? That's a great question, and I'm glad there's a quick answer I can give you because we don't have a lot of time. But there are concrete ways we can know some of these time frames, and the answer to that is in Daniel 9:27, we're told that a future Antichrist will confirm a covenant with Israel and many others for 7 years. And then it says, at the midpoint, he will break that covenant. And then when we read in the book of Revelation, we find that he defiles the temple and he goes in and does the what Jesus refers to in Matthew 24 as the abomination of desolation. And in the book of Revelation, we're even given this 3.5 year time frame leading up to that in months and in days. So we know it is going to happen at exactly the 3.5 year mark in the future tribulation period. So there's your answer to that question. And that really does take us to the end of today's program. Thank you so much for hanging in there and for listening and for submitting your questions. Until next time, I'm Todd Hampson, and this has been another episode of Today's Bible Questions. God bless.
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2: 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Box 25, Santa Ana, California, 92702.

2 Corinthians chapter 8, in the first five verses. Let's just do the first five verses, and then I don't think we'll have time for, because I had here up to verse 15, but I don't think we'll be able to go that far. But in 2 Corinthians chapter 8, verse 5, chapter 8, verse 1, it says, "Now, brethren, we wish to make known to you the grace of God, which has been given in the churches of Macedonia. And in a great ordeal of affliction, their abundance of joy and their deep poverty overflowed in the wealth of their liberality. For I testify that according to their ability and beyond their ability, they gave of their own accord, begging us with much entreaty for the favor of participation in the support of the saints. And this, not as we had expected, but they first gave themselves to the Lord and to us by the will of God." Father, we do pray that you just reveal your heart to us. What a delicate thing when the church talks about money. Lord, it's always... there's always the extreme, and there's always the shakedowns. There's always those that use Scripture, Lord, to really go overboard in giving. And then there are others that don't say anything about it. And yet, as Pastor Chuck said, he felt like he cheated the people because he didn't say anything about it. Lord, I do pray as we go verse by verse through 1 Corinthians, 2 Corinthians, Lord, we just touch on so many aspects. Lord, as we touch on finances this morning, Lord, I pray that we would have open hearts to receive what you have for us. In Jesus' name, amen. So these five verses, or even beyond that, we've entitled this Great Generosity, because that's what you see. Now, if you have been with us through the studies in 1 and 2 Corinthians, and especially 2 Corinthians, now these next two chapters, Paul turns to a new subject. And that subject is collecting funds and bringing relief to the saints in Jerusalem. They had fallen on hard times, and so they're really in distress at this point. Not just hard times, but sometimes we forget some of the Beatitudes. In fact, Paul brings up a Beatitude we didn't see in Matthew 5 and 6. He brings it up in Acts chapter 20, verse 35, as he says, "It is more blessed to give than to receive." Well, that is a Beatitude. It's a blessing to give more so than receive. Now, you see, that's what he's saying, the collection for those in Jerusalem. They were victims of social and economic exile. They were ostracized.

You see, the world will tolerate. They'll tolerate nominal Christianity. Those who are willing to waver in their faith, waver in their beliefs, who give in to compromise, to just keep the status quo, to just to get along. Let's just get along. Don't rock the boat. Peace at any cost. And so they compromise what the Word of God says and what they know is true about the gospel and what how Jesus wants them to be. But when you take a firm stand without compromise, it offends broad-minded people. And they react and they'll resent your, what they will say, narrow-mindedness. Oh, you're so narrow-minded. And they'll call you a lot of names. But I think it's interesting that broad-minded people, they don't resent narrow-minded pilots, especially when they're flying 2,500 miles over the ocean. Oh, they want narrow-minded pilots to look at, you know, where they're going and look at their instrument panel and all that. They don't mind narrow-minded surgeons when operating, maybe a heart operation. You want them to do exactly what they're to do. You don't want them to, you know, go off from that narrow-mindedness. Or maybe a narrow-minded, we don't see it over here too much, but a narrow-minded demolition expert who's actually imploding a building right next to your house. No, you want them to be right on. Put that dynamite in just the right place so it doesn't affect you. But you see, when it comes to Christians that, in one sense, Christians who are precise and they're specific and they have a fixed stand on sin, salvation, and heaven and hell. And when you tell someone not everyone goes to heaven, they don't like that. They don't like a Christian who's absolute in their beliefs. And so, you see, this was the case in Jerusalem. These believers, they had been excommunicated from the social life. They'd been banned from the trade guilds. Because the trade guilds, you would have to go and take a pinch of incense and say, Caesar is Lord. Much like people have lost their jobs because they didn't get the shot. Vaccination, so-called vaccination. You're banned. Well, this is what was happening in Jerusalem. Because you didn't bow down to Caesar, but you had Jesus Christ as your Lord. You were a religious outcast as well. Because of that strict, unyielding belief in Jesus as Messiah, God's only provision. And when you say that to a secular mind or to a worldling, God's only provision for salvation, reject him and God rejects you for all eternity. Receive him as Lord and he will receive you. He will save you for all eternity. He will give you eternal life. You see, so they were persecuted for their inflexible stand on Jesus Christ. And so they were hurting now. They were in poverty now. And not only that, Paul is collecting for them. But you see, Paul believes that that offering would strengthen the unity between the Gentile and the Jewish churches. Because many of the Jews still held on to the old traditions, and they had a certain attitude toward Gentiles, and they didn't know how they could actually, you know, live together. But in Christ, we're one in Christ. That was one of the mysteries. Jew and Gentiles are one. And so Paul thought, well, this is going to strengthen the relationship, Jew and Gentile churches. You see, Jerusalem, basically, they were the mother church. They were responsible for the initial faith and the growth of the Gentile believers. That's where it all came from. It sprung from Jerusalem. And Paul, in one portion of Scripture, he says that the Gentiles are debtors. They're debtors to the Jews, to the Jewish believers. He says in Romans chapter 15, verse 25 to 27, but now I am going to Jerusalem serving the saints, for Macedonia and Achaia have been pleased to make a contribution for the poor among the saints in Jerusalem. Well, that's the idea of this collection that he's talking about.

about for the Corinthians. Yes, they were pleased to do so, the Macedonians were, and they were indebted to them, for if the Gentiles have shared in their spiritual things, they are indebted to minister to them also in material things. And so out of Jerusalem came the salvation, the spiritual things to the Gentiles. And so Paul is saying, now, is it not obvious that you should now, when they're in need, now offer back material things to them? They helped you spiritually. You're now to help them in a material way. You see, the special collection that he was taking, it was a way to respond to that debt, that spiritual debt that came from Jerusalem. And so Paul, if you're with us, Paul in his first letter to the Corinthian believers, they had committed themselves to this offering, to receive it and then bring the offering, but they hadn't followed through. You see, you can have a lot of good ideas and you can have a lot of want-tos, but you see, if you don't follow through, it's just a want-to, it's just a good idea. You see, and it happened about a year ago. Paul is going to be telling us a year ago, but they failed to fulfill the obligation. Why is that? Well, why is it that anyone maybe fails to fulfill an obligation, you know, a spiritual obligation to the Lord? Well, it's because of low degree of spirituality, just a low ebb in their spiritual life. As Warren Wiersbe says, when a church is not spiritual, it is not generous. Good analogy, or good illustration, or good observation, I might say. You see, just looking at church development and share faith and health research funding, here's the report. 5% of churchgoers tithe. 1.5 million people tithe out of the 247 million U.S. citizens identifying as Christians, they say. 77% of tithers give more than 10%. If every Christian tithed 10%, faith organizations would have an extra $139 billion each year. That's amazing. But it's a touchy subject when you talk about finances, because a lot of a person's spiritual life is related to finances, their pocketbook. Jesus talked more about finances than he talked about a lot of things. I heard of a story of a Pentecostal preacher back east. And he got on fire. Oh, he was so on fire. And he thought, you know what? And he used Isaiah 40, verse 31 on the people. He said, and those who wait for the Lord will gain new strength. They will mount up with wings like eagles. They will run and not be weary. They will walk and not faint. And he said, brothers and sisters, it's long enough. We've waited long enough. We want to reach the city. We want to do for the Lord. He had a vision, he said, and we need to be like the lame man at the pool of Bethesda and get up and walk. And the congregation said, let us walk, brother, let us walk. And he said, if we're gonna walk, we need to run as well. We need to be like Elijah after this contest with the prophets of Baal. God said, go to Jezreel. And he ran to Jezreel. We need to run. They said, let us run, brother, let us run. And we need to, like Isaiah said, mount up with wings as eagles and fly. We need to fly, brethren. We need to fly. And they said, let us fly, brother. Let us fly. He had his vision all going. And he said, and if we're going to fly, we're going to need money. Lots of money. They responded, let us walk, brother. Let us walk. You see, whenever you talk about money, you think that those that are talking about it, they want to have a hand in your pocket. Well, unfortunately, there's a lot of that that goes on in the body of Christ. But you see, what is happening here, Paul is dealing with not just the church, but he's dealing with another factor, and those are false teachers. And these false teachers were talking the people out of, you know, giving to the church in Jerusalem. They were accusing Paul of using the money for himself.
And when in reality, these were charlatans, and they were siphoning off from the funds. See, things seemed to settle down when Paul did go to the church in Corinth, and then he sent Titus, and he wrote a couple letters, and things were calming down at this point. They were calming down, and so now they're ready to fulfill that obligation. And so Paul lifts his appeal. You see, you can appeal in a carnal way, and people will respond, but they will regret it. They will get bitter over it. You never want to do that. You have to do what Paul is doing. He's lifting the people to a spiritual level, awakening them of the fact that giving was an act of God's grace. You see, you're going to see God's grace, or you're going to see the grace of God here in chapter 8 some 7 times. It's really the theme. And then in the next chapter, 3 times. You see, ministry and fellowship have its true motivation. It's rooted in the grace of God. And that's why over and over he's talking about the grace of God. And he's trying to lead these Corinthians, who are really a carnal bunch of people, and yet they were growing. He's trying to bring them into that grace of God. He wanted the Corinthians. He wanted them to experience the grace that was working in the lives of those in Macedonia. Because that is the chief motivation, serving God. Delicate subject? Oh, yeah. Delicate subject? But Paul, he exhorts them by example. He doesn't try to coerce them. He doesn't try to shake them down. But by example of the Macedonians, they're the role model. Now, there are a number of churches there in Macedonia, like Philippi and Thessalonica and Berea. But he explains how God's grace in those churches' life, it overflowed, and it directed these churches in their giving. And so for the Corinthians, that was the example for them to experience the grace of God. Because that's the theme here, God's grace. Well, let's read a couple of the verses again that we already read, but then let's look at them. Because we're going to see how God's grace operates in a church's life or a person's life. He says in 2 Corinthians 8, 1 and 2, "Now, brethren, we wish to make known to you the grace of God which has been given in the churches of Macedonia. That in a great ordeal of affliction, their abundance of joy and their deep poverty overflowed in the wealth of their liberality." So Paul, he's educating. He seeks to educate them, but also admonish them. He's admonishing here, moving them to action, because they had already pretty much committed, but moving them to action by the example of the Macedonians. I think it's important for us to lead the way in a lot of the biblical things of Christianity. We lead the way, and sometimes it's more caught than taught. You see it worked out or displayed in a person's life, and you want to follow that example because you see how God has blessed that life. Paul's not harsh in this at all. He's kind. He calls them, notice, brethren. That's a kind word. That's a tender word. And he's not comparing them with the Macedonians, not trying to embarrass them and saying, why can't you be like your sister churches in Macedonia? You know, he doesn't use that. He doesn't use the shame tactics. You see, his theme is the grace of God. It should always be that. Pastor Chuck's got an incredible book on grace. Might want to pick it up and read it maybe once a year or so. Grace changes everything. You see, the motivating factor behind their giving, their generous giving, and it's the same grace that's available to the church there in Corinth. And it's the same grace that's for us as well in application. Here's the first thing. Notice that grace operates in hard times. Notice that verse 2, a great ordeal of affliction. You know, suffering, affliction, it often produces selfishness. It turns us inward. It doesn't turn us outward. You see, it's a special work of God's grace in our life to minister to others when we are hurting.
when we're in pain and we're in suffering. And it's almost like we put that on the back burner to reach out to others. You see, grace operates in hard times. Often our own hurt, it blinds us to the hurts of others. Hard times shuts us off and shuts others out. But that's not what's happening here. In God's grace, this is a supernatural work. This is what God is doing. You see, unless God's grace is working, you know, we're going to be shut out and ignore the needs. It's not a natural thing to have joy at this time. And that's what he's saying to them, their abundant joy in times of hurt or sorrow. You don't have a glad heart when your soul is troubled, do you? Well, unless God's grace is upon you, you know, that's an amazing thing. When his grace is working in a person's life and assuring you of God's nearness, assuring you of his care and his favor of you. You see, that always trumps whatever is going on, whatever situation. And notice what the grace does. Abundant joy. Joy is grace's answer to affliction. Joy is the contrast to affliction. That doesn't make sense, but when the world sees that, it's like, what's wrong with you? Well, I'm not in the world anymore. I'm in Christ, in his grace. Now, it is what my life is all about. Notice the second thing it does. Grace operates in lean times. Notice it talks about deep poverty there in verse 2 again. And deep poverty, it resulted in a flood of generosity. That doesn't make sense either. Overflowed in the wealth of their liberality. Wow. You see, the saints in Macedonia, when it talks about deep poverty, it's literally rock bottom destitution. Rock bottom poverty. And it describes a beggar who has absolutely nothing and there's no hope of getting anything. You see, when the world can't supply or we have no hope in the world, what do we have to do? We depend upon God. And that's what they were doing. That's when God's grace is just overflows. It didn't hinder them because of, you know, their deep poverty. It didn't hinder them from generosity. But that generosity overflowed and it was joyful and it was abundant. But you see, that's not new to Paul. That's how Paul lived his life. That's how Paul did his ministry. So he could spot that in a church or in people when that was true in their life. Remember when we were in chapter 6, verse 10, what Paul said about his own ministry? He said, as sorrowful, yet always rejoicing, as poor, yet making many rich, as having nothing, and yet possessing all things. You see, you got to experience to know it's operating in other people's lives. Otherwise, it's just theory. We don't want to just preach theory. You could pick it up when somebody's just preaching theory. Oh, it's the word of God, but it's almost like they haven't been in that. They haven't experienced that. Well, Paul has, so he knows what he's talking about. You see, God's grace is more noticeable in lean times. More noticeable in lean times. When things are scarce, destitute, like here, the church there in Macedonia, destitute conditions. Great generosity is magnified in those lean times, in those famine, hard times. You have a story of Elijah when he closed up the heavens and God was feeding him with a raven and water brook and stuff, and that dried up. And so he said, go to this widow. This widow, and she was collecting sticks. Just a few sticks, and she was going to go home and make a fire and make a cake because she had a little meal and she had some oil, and she's going to make that cake, and her son were going to die. That's what she said. And Elijah went and said, make me a cake. Make me something to eat. And she said, we're just going to make a little fire and eat a cake, and we're going to die, but I will. So she did. In that lean time, she gave to Elijah.
And afterwards, because of that, the overflow, how did it happen? I don't know. But that meal bowl, it didn't stop being filled with meal. Always meal, meal, meal, and the wine or the oil just continued. It's like she had an abundance because of that. It's an amazing thing. It's a supernatural thing. It's God's grace. You see, Christianity is a supernatural, if you want to call it religion. I don't call it religion. I call it relationship. But it's a supernatural relationship. God will do abundantly above all we ask or think. You see, to give when I have plenty, that's not a problem. That's no big thing. But giving when I have little or nothing, that's a work of grace. That's God's grace working in a person's life. You see, and God measures our giving not by how much we give. It's not the amount, but it's the sacrifice. What does it take? What is the sacrifice to do what God wants you to do? Time, treasure, talent. You know, some people hold back for whatever might reason. But you see, it's always going to be a sacrifice. David, he said, I will not offer God that which costs me nothing. That which costs me nothing. Remember when Jesus was at the treasury and watching those putting in money and those who had a lot put in out of their abundance? Didn't need it. They could put it in. Weren't hurting. And then this widow put in two mites, two coins. And Jesus said she put in more than all the rest because she put in what she was living on. That was the sacrifice. It wasn't the amount, but it was the sacrifice. And you see, that's what Paul is indicating here in the Church of Macedonia. Remember when Haman tried to destroy the Jews and he made a gallows 90 feet high to hang Mordecai, and it just turned around that he was actually conspiring to destroy the Jews. And it was found out that Ahasuerus's wife was a Jew. He didn't know it before, and then it came out. And so Haman was hanged on the gallows that he made for Mordecai, who was the uncle of the woman. And so after that, they had a celebration. They had a feast called Purim, the Purim celebration. I'd have to look it up to know what the dates on it, but they still have that today. And the idea was you were to give to the poor. And so that was a thing you'd take and you'd give to the poor. But also the poor were to give to those who were poorer than them. You see, it wasn't the amount, but it was the sacrifice. It was all around. So you see God's grace working. It's grace in lean times. Times where there's deep poverty. The widow there in Zarephath with Elijah. The widow there that put in her two copper coins. And other places in Purim where the poor gave to even those who were more poor. Lean time.

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0: On this Memorial Day weekend, we examine the truth about the nation our brave soldiers fought and died to defend.
1: The hope of the world is the Church of Jesus Christ.

Welcome to Truths That Transform, a production of Coral Ridge Ministries, where we are contending for the faith and proclaiming hope to the nation. I'm Pastor Rob Pacienza. Memorial Day is a sacred time of remembrance. We honor those who paid the ultimate price defending our freedoms. In this 250th year of our nation's independence, it's my privilege to share with you a special excerpt from our Celebrate America Patriotic Concert, held right here at Coral Ridge Presbyterian Church. 16 million Americans served in World War II. Tonight, we are blessed and honored to recognize two of them that represent the greatest generation. First with us tonight, Edward Eddie Abicella was drafted at 18 and fought in the Pacific, serving in Saipan, Okinawa, and the Philippines. After the war, he continued serving his community as a police officer for over 40 years. And in just days, Eddie will celebrate his 100th birthday. Eddie, would you please stand? We also honor Colonel Frank Anison, whose distinguished military career spans more than 30 years, including combat service in Korea, two tours in Vietnam, and senior leadership roles in the United States and overseas. Frank, would you please stand as well? And now, let's honor these two men.

That's awesome. I have the best seat in the house. Thank you. Thank you, Eddie. Thank you, Frank, for your service to this great nation. Well, we've come to a favorite part of our patriotic concert. We come to the Armed Services Medley, and we would invite all active duty military and veterans to stand when you hear your branch song. And would you please remain standing as we present you with a flag in appreciation. Ladies and gentlemen, please join us in honoring the men and women of our United States Armed Forces.

0: We owe a profound debt of gratitude to the fallen men and women of the United States Armed Forces. Their sacrifice is not in vain. We live in a nation blessed by God with incredible freedom and opportunity. It's a nation worth fighting for, and yes, even worth dying for. This morning, we will look at two Psalms, Psalm 33, verse 12, and Psalm 9, verses 5 through 8, in a message entitled, Blessed is the Nation. So let's look together at Psalm 33 and Psalm 9. Psalm 33, verse 12. Blessed is the nation whose God is the Lord, the people whom he has chosen as his heritage. Psalm 9, beginning in verse 5. You have rebuked the nations. You have made the wicked perish. You have blotted out their name forever and ever. The enemy came to an end in everlasting ruins. Their cities you rooted out. The very memory of them has perished. But the Lord sits enthroned forever. He has established his throne for justice. And he judges the world with righteousness. And he judges the people with uprightness. The grass withers and the flower fades, but know not the word of our Lord. It stands forever. Amen. You may be seated. The first thing I want to point out is the idea of the blessing itself. What is this blessing that we read about in Psalm 33, verse 12? Well, the word blessed can also mean happy, or God's favor that results in human flourishing. This idea of blessing, or this idea of happiness, is unlike what we understand as happiness today. Happiness here as a blessing from God means to experience the favor. It means to experience his face. It means to have the full blessing of Almighty God upon you. That is what it means to be blessed or to be happy in this context. It is not a man-centered self-indulgence. This helps to inform what the founders meant in the Declaration of Independence, when they said, we have a right to pursue happiness. The pursuit of happiness was not a man-centered self-indulgence, but it was the pursuit of blessing. It was the pursuit of flourishing, as is every human right that comes from Almighty God. That is what it means to be blessed in the biblical context. And it was this understanding of where blessing comes from that informed our founders and created a political philosophy and public theology that would ultimately define public policy in the public square and would lead to 250 years of unprecedented liberty and blessing in this nation. It started with our Puritan fathers in the 17th century. In 1636, the General Court of Massachusetts resolved to make a code of laws, quote, agreeable to the Word of God. They understood that the civil laws must be informed by the Word of God in order for the laws to be enforced and to be effective. And it would be in the very Declaration of Independence, the Declaration of Independence, that our founders would claim utter dependence upon Almighty God, with four references in the Declaration of God as creator, God as legislator, God as judge, and God as the God of providence. The very last words of the Declaration of Independence show that they understood where the blessing comes from, as they wrote, and for the support of this declaration, with a firm reliance on the protection of divine providence, we mutually pledge to each other our lives, our fortunes, and our sacred honor. They understood that this nation would never be blessed unless we have a firm reliance on the God of divine providence, and it unleashed at that moment an abundance of blessing poured out upon this nation, an abundance of blessing that we still reap the benefits of today. That is the blessing promised to every nation who acknowledges God as Lord. And my question for you this morning is, how would God judge America today? Would he judge America as a people that are utterly dependent upon Almighty God? Would he judge us as people that have a firm reliance on divine providence? I'm afraid not. As we grow older as a nation, we become less and less dependent upon God. And the result is this: as we become more and more dependent upon government and less dependent upon God, the more the government will give. And the more the government gives, the more the government controls. And the more the government controls, then the government feels more and more at liberty to oppress and to silence. And with it, the loss of that liberty and the loss of that blessing. And when we think about what has happened in our nation by declaring our independence from God, we have nothing to show for it but chaos and confusion. Now, I know some of you say, but isn't there a wall of separation between church and the state? And let me make it very clear, yes, our founders never wanted a state-sponsored church that was supported by taxpayer dollars. Amen? But what they never envisioned was the divorcing of God from government. They understood that in order for this nation to flourish, in order for this nation to be blessed, that God must be at the center of the public square, and the people of God must be standing right there with him, declaring his righteousness from sea to shining sea. All throughout redemptive history, it has been God's people that have been standing for righteousness. God is at work, and he uses us as his instruments, as his agents of righteousness, bringing God's word to the nation as a blessing to that nation. That's why he says, Jesus Christ, in Matthew chapter 5 to his disciples, that you should be the salt of the earth and the light of the world. Salt that brings healing and preservation. Light that brings direction and clarity and wisdom to our moment and our nation living in darkness. It describes our dual citizenship, that we are not to live of the world but in the world. And that until God brings us home to heaven, we love our neighbor well by declaring his righteousness in the public square so that God's blessing might yet return to this nation. And the message of Jesus Christ and his salvation is the ultimate hope for a broken nation. And it begins and ends with the people of God repenting of their sins, seeking the face of God, and praying for the Holy Spirit to be poured out upon this nation. Reverend Jonas Clark was one of the great pastors of colonial America in the 18th century. And Pastor Jonas Clark was approached by Samuel Adams in his hometown of Lexington, Massachusetts, on April 18th, 1775. It was the night of Paul Revere's famous ride. But it was Samuel Adams on that evening who approached the minister and said to him, "Reverend Clark, do you have any men that would fight for liberty?" And with that, the pastor replied, "I have trained them for this very hour. They will fight, and if need be, they will die under the shadow of the house of God and for the cause of liberty." A candle was lit that night, a candle that we still feel the heat from even today, but may that candle never go out. May God raise up the next generation of men and women, maybe even from this church, that continue to fan those flames, so that from generation to generation, we would understand where our rights and where our liberty and where our freedom comes from. That God would use this church to bring about another great awakening, a revival in this nation. that leads to reformation, one that allows the American people to reimagine a nation that is once again in line with the righteousness of God and a biblical worldview. So people of God in the 21st century, may we humble ourselves and seek the face of God and not lose hope. Why? Because the light shines in the darkness, and the darkness has not overcome it.
1: God's blessings to you on this Memorial Day weekend. I'm Jennifer Kennedy Cassidy, and in this 250th anniversary year since the founding of the United States of America, I am grateful to all those who have sacrificed their lives for this great nation. 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
0: In this cultural moment, it has become fashionable to be cynical about America, to highlight only her flaws, and in some cases, to outright reject any sense of national pride. It is a poor way to honor all those who gave the ultimate sacrifice to preserve our rights and freedoms. So what can we do about it? Well, for starters, we, the Church of Jesus Christ, must recover a biblically grounded understanding of patriotism. But hear me clearly. As Christians, our ultimate allegiance belongs to Jesus Christ and His kingdom. That is where our hope rests. That's where our identity is secured. But that ultimate allegiance does not cancel a proper, ordered love for the nation God has placed us in. Is America perfect? Absolutely not. No nation is. Scripture is clear that all have sinned and fall short of the glory of God. That applies to individuals. It applies to nations. But let's be honest about this. For nearly 250 years, this nation has been a beacon of liberty, opportunity, and blessing not only to its own citizens, but for people around the world. That's not something to apologize for. That's something to thank God for. And we must keep that in the right order. Christ first, country second. You do not abandon your family because it's imperfect. You love your family. You celebrate what is good. And you work to address what is broken. The same is true for our nation. A biblical patriotism is not blind. It does not ignore sin. It confronts sin. But it also recognizes and celebrates the hand of God's providence and blessing. What we need today is a God-centered, Christ-exalting love of country, a love that is rooted in truth, a love that is willing to stand against evil, a love that is committed to telling the next generation the real story, not a revisionist narrative, but the story of how God has moved in history to establish and sustain this nation. Because make no mistake, What we are facing today is not merely political. It's spiritual. This is a battle for the soul of our nation. The question before us is this: will we remain a nation that acknowledges that our rights come not from the government, but come from Almighty God? History gives us a clear answer to where renewal begins. Before there was a Declaration of Independence, there was a Great Awakening. Before there was political liberty, there was spiritual revival. It was the preaching of God's word. It was prayer. It was ordinary Christians living out their faith boldly in the public square that gave birth to this nation. And that's exactly what we need again today. We need revival. We need another Great Awakening. Elections matter, yes. Policies matter. Leadership matters. But let's be clear, elections alone will not save America. Only Jesus Christ will. What we need is a movement of God that transforms hearts, renews minds, and reshapes culture from the inside out. And that begins with the church. It begins with you and me committing ourselves again to the local church, to the faithful preaching of God's word, to weekly worship, to discipleship, and to raising up the next generation in truth. Because history reminds us that when faith fuels freedom, nations flourish. But when a nation forgets God, it loses not only its moral compass, but ultimately its blessing. Scripture tells us plainly, righteousness exalts a nation, but sin is a reproach to any people. So may God, in his mercy, raise up a generation who understands where our rights come from, who understand that the greatness of this nation is not found in its institutions or its leaders alone, but in the blessing of Almighty God. And may that flame of faith and freedom burn brightly again in our time. I want to thank you so much for joining me today. The next time you're in South Florida, we'd love to have you come worship with us at Coral Ridge Presbyterian Church in Fort Lauderdale, or you can join us via live stream at crpc.tv. 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And now, here's a look at next week's Truths That Transform.
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0: 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We're going to talk about that next on The King is Coming.
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0: Well, today on The King is Coming, we're in a series called Uncovering the Mysteries of God. And we've been going through the Bible and really stopping at various places, talking about some of the hard-to-understand questions that come up when we engage the Scriptures. You know, one of the goals here at The King is Coming is to get you into the Bible, and so that the Bible can get into you. God's thoughts, God's heart, His desires can be more in your life. And that's what we're talking about, these mysteries. Well, today we're going to talk about the mystery of the Bible itself. You know, the Bible is a book, but it's also 66 books. How does that even happen? We'll talk more about that here in just a few minutes. Let me begin by asking you a question. Do you ever read the Bible? I mean, do you ever pick up an actual Bible and start reading it and go through it? Maybe you're someone who likes to do Bible study. Maybe you're involved in a study, a weekly study. That's a good thing. But how can we better understand the Bible? I found that a lot of Christians today have trouble really making sense about what the Bible is, what it's about, and how they can understand it, more importantly, and eventually how they can apply it to their lives. But as we think about it, you know, a lot of people

specific chronological order. Sometimes it skips around, and that seems a little bit confusing. Some people say, well, there's a lot of repetition in the Bible. You know, the 1st and 2nd Kings and 1st and 2nd Chronicles cover the same thing. You've got the Gospels, who also have a repeat of that as well. And so there's a lot of repetition. Sometimes people say, well, the Bible's sort of intimidating. You know, it's God's Word, and so for that reason, it's kind of hard for me to approach it. People say this to me, especially men. They say, I don't read, period. In other words, nothing is the Bible. I don't read anything. I've had a lot of people tell me that. People have said, well, I have an app on my phone. If I ever want to look something up, I'll just Google something in the Bible. And then people say, I can't really identify with those in the Scripture. These people lived a long time ago. They have weird names. So how am I supposed to relate to them? And then finally, people say, well, the Bible just doesn't make much sense to me. You know, it's like trying to open up your laptop and understand what's on the inside. It's trying to maybe like write code for a website or something like that. People think that there's all these hidden meanings, that there's mystifying verses and antiquated practices in the Old Testament and the New Testament we can't identify with. And so all of those things make the Bible, for some, a really difficult book to understand. Now, those are some actual excuses that people have given me, but I want to give you several reasons why I believe are the reasons why people don't engage the Bible more. Because watch this now, when the Bible is not engaged, the Bible is a mystery. And so we want to take the mystery out of the Bible and understand it more accurately. Here's one reason why I think people avoid Scripture. Number one, we're too busy. We're too busy. We've got so many things in our lives, and I was talking to my wife the other day about how we have such little margins in our lives today. In other words, we fill up our lives with everything from trivial things to important things. We waste a lot of time today. It's said that the average person spends 4 to 6 hours a day just on their phone. And I would venture to say a lot of that time is just entertainment. It's a lot of wasted time there. And so people allow other people to dictate their schedules. They don't get in control of their own life. So they don't carve out time to really read the Bible. And because of that, they're too busy. And I tell people, if you're too busy to read the Bible, maybe you're just too busy, period. And so maybe taking a relook at our schedules, maybe kind of like our budget sometimes, we go, do I really need to have that monthly expense? Cut it out of the budget, gives you more money. Well, when you cut out, you know, superfluous things or trivial things out of our daily lives, we end up with more time, as it were, more money to be able to spend in the Bible. I think a second reason why people avoid the Bible is that I think we all suffer just a little bit from kind of a spiritual ADD, attention deficit disorder. In other words, I think sometimes that we have trouble concentrating on important things because we're so busy in our lives being entertained, and we're such a part of a soundbite culture that it's hard for people to really have attention for anything more than 15 or 30 seconds. In fact, that's why many of the videos that you watch online, Instagram, TikTok, Facebook, all these little posts that you have, sometimes they're just very, very short because people are moving to the next thing. And so I think sometimes that creates in us the lack of an ability to really pay attention to anything. What's ironic about that is that we'll go to a concert and sit there for 3 hours, or we'll watch a 2.5 hour movie and never blink. But when it comes to the Bible, sometimes we have problems because we really don't understand what it's saying, because we think that it has to be talking to our feelings and entertaining us all the time. I think when we look at that, we need to remember that it's important to be able to learn the skills of thinking, of pondering, of meditating, of even thinking critically sometimes about our lives, and to be able to process truth. We're emitting and we're emoting and we're receiving information and data, but are we really processing thought and truth as it's in God's Word into our daily lives? I think God wants us to be a little more attention, not deficit, but attention devoted to His Word. A third reason why people really don't read the Bible is because, by and large, the human race is a pretty shallow race. In other words, we don't really think deep about most anything in life. Well, the Bible is a deep book, and there are many deep truths.

0: truths that we have in the Word of God. And so sometimes that when we spend time in the Word and we start going off into the deep end of the pool, as it were, we find ourselves kind of getting lost. We start to drown a little bit because we can't think on that level. And that thought process is a result of having not trained ourselves and practiced those thinking critical skills to be able to process truth as God says in His Word. We're not training our minds to think deep. And we need to think deep in a culture and in a world that's very, very shallow and superficial. A fourth reason is because that we don't read the Bible is because sometimes we think that the church's job or Christianity's job is simply to entertain us as opposed to equipping us. We think that it always has to be engaging and entertaining. And my friends, that's exactly what we see happening on stages all across the nation on Sunday morning, kind of a sideshow. It's all about entertainment, keeping your attention. Got to keep their attention. Now, certainly there is an entertainment element to being creative. I think that's important, very important. I think it's important to be engaging, to be interesting. But you know, let's be honest, there's some portions of the Bible that on a surface reading are not really that interesting. And we have to find out, how does this fit into the overall story, overall plan of God? Or you're reading along, you're reading a story in Luke's gospel that Matthew already talked about. Why should I read Luke? I've already read Matthew. Well, there's some sound reasons why you should. But the point is that we think the Bible is supposed to always entertain us and keep our attention. And so that's the way we present the gospel. We present the truth of God many times with more entertainment in mind. And so we get a little bit nervous when people start going deeper. And I just wrote here that lack of knowledge, when we don't have that biblical knowledge, it cripples our power, it cripples our weakness. It makes us more weak. It makes our witness weaker. And so what happens is we end up misunderstanding the Bible because we don't spend a lot of time into it. Or we misinterpret or misapply the Scripture to our lives. And that's only a result of not being trained in how to understand the Bible for yourself. And so when you get out there in the world, what happens? You end up feeling a little bit insecure about your faith, insecure about defending the Bible because you don't know it yourself. Well, that's what we're doing here at The King Is Coming, is trying to equip you to not just know more, but to know God more and how to equip you in understanding that and sharing it with other people. And then one final reason why I believe that a lot of Christians don't engage the Scriptures more is because our minds have been influenced by worldly thinking. And when I say worldly thinking, I mean things like pluralism that are out there. I mean things like the worldly philosophy that says you can't really be confident about anything spiritual, anything biblical, anything related to God, and that we lack that sense of knowledge. They tell us we can't really know anything. And when they're saying things like that, you know what ends up happening? We end up believing it. And as we adopt worldly values and worldly philosophies, we drag them into the body of Christ, we drag them into the Bible, we begin to reinterpret the Bible in light of culture instead of reinterpreting culture in light of the Bible. And so the world will tell us you really can't know truth. If you can't know truth, you can't know what you believe. Therefore, you can't tell me what I should believe. And so this worldly thinking influences our mind. Now, there's one big problem with that way of thinking. And the problem is, it's just simply not true. Is that you and I can know what the truth is. We can know what God says. We can know God Himself. It's not arrogant to say you know the truth. It's not arrogant to say you know God, particularly when it's true, right? And so we want to make sure that we stay true to the Scriptures. Now, John 8:32, Jesus said this. He said, "Then you will know the truth, and the truth will set you free." So we know the truth when we know Jesus, and we know Jesus when we know the truth. You see, some people will say, "Jeff, I don't do theology. I just love Jesus." And my classic response to that is, okay, fine, but which Jesus are you talking about here? Because the Jesus of the Bible is the Jesus that you need to know and love. And you can't just know an idea about Jesus or you conjure up some image of Jesus in your mind. You've got to know the Jesus of Scripture. And once you find out who Jesus is, what Jesus has done, and what He says to you in His Word, guess what? You've just done theology. And so you can't really love Jesus if you don't know Jesus. You can't know Jesus if you don't know what the Word of God says. So we want to make sure that we approach the Scripture with a sense of knowing that God doesn't want to hide his word from us. He wants us to know what is written in the word. So what are some obstacles, though, that keep us from doing that? I mean, let's be honest. The Bible, you don't just open it up and everything makes sense to you. I like to say that sometimes when you read through the scripture, there's what I call low-hanging fruit that's in the scripture. These are truths and scriptures that really anybody can get. I mean, the Lord is my shepherd. I can do all things through Christ who strengthens me. Come to me, all you who are weary and heavy laden. Any child can pick that off the tree. But there's other fruit that requires digging in the ground. There's other fruit that requires climbing the tree. And that's when we get into what's called Bible study. So we'll talk more about the mystery of the Bible next on The King is Coming. Hey friends, it's Dr. Jeff Kinley with The King is Coming. We are living in perilous times. In fact, we're living in the last days as described in Scripture. And because of that, there is a sense of urgency on our lives and on our ministries to do what we can do during the time that God has given to us. We here at the King is Coming Ministry are proud of the long heritage and legacy we have, going all the way back to 1963. We have men like Dr. Dave Brees, Dr. Estep, Dr. Ed Heinsohn, and others that have carried the torch of this ministry. But quite honestly, we need you to help us carry it into the next generation. In order to do that, we need your support, your financial support. And this enables us to continue to be on the air all across the country so that believers and others can be equipped and challenged to be able to reach the world for Jesus Christ. You see, we're in this thing together. We are part of the body of Christ. And we need you to be a part of our team. Would you go to thekingiscoming.com right now and prayerfully consider what God would lay on your heart to commit each month to this ministry? Thank you so much for listening and watching, and I'll see you soon on The King is Coming. We've been talking about the Bible, how sometimes the Bible can be a mystery to a lot of Christians. Let's just go ahead and be honest. Let's address the elephant in the room. The Bible can be a difficult book to understand, though it's not unsurmountable in overcoming those obstacles. But there, even so, there are some obstacles, some hurdles between us and the Bible, and us fully understanding it. Here are a couple of them. Number one, the Bible is written anywhere from 2,000 to 3,000, 3,500 years ago. That puts it in the class and the genre of ancient literature. Automatically, we know that we're not going to understand everything that was written thousands of years ago. So there's a gap, if you will. We have to cross this gap, build a bridge in time. Secondly, the Bible was written in other languages. The scripture in the Old Testament was written primarily in Hebrew. Now, I took a lot of Hebrew, studied a lot of Hebrew for years back in seminary, Dallas Theological Seminary. And let me tell you, Hebrew can be a very, very difficult to understand. So guess what? Fortunately, Hebrew has been translated into our English language, so you don't have to study Hebrew. But the Bible is written in ancient Hebrew language. Sometimes it's awkward to translate it into English. It's also written in Aramaic in the Old Testament and in parts of Daniel. And then also in the New Testament, it was written in Koine Greek. And again, it's another whole language. There are many words in the Greek language that we don't have English equivalents for. And so we have to struggle to put together phrases and compound words to help to picture what we see in the original Greek language. So there's translation that has to take place. That's why you want to have great scholars that are committed to the scripture to be able to and to know both languages, both English and Hebrew and Greek and Aramaic, to get that accurate translation over. And once again, by the way, that's why we have different translations of the Bible. You have translations like the New American Standard Version or the English Standard Version that did their best job to translate the Greek and Hebrew from one word in the Greek and Hebrew to one word in the English, and to try to make sense of it and to give the sense of the sentence, the paraphrase, the paragraph rather, or the verse. There are other translations like like the Phillips translation or like the New International Translation that are more, they move a little bit more towards using phrases to describe individual words. So they're a little bit more fluid. They may flow just a little bit better, but they don't have the exact one-to-one relationship that the other translations have. And then you have things called paraphrases, like the Living Bible, that are just another telling, a storytelling almost, if you will, of the Scripture. Well, I think it's important that you study in a Bible that is as close as possible to the original languages. And so these ancient languages present a barrier. Another barrier that we have is that these people back then, let's face it, they lived in a different culture. They were a different people, a different race. They had different customs, different philosophies, different worldviews. And sometimes we lose the meaning of Scripture because we're not willing to travel back in time, if you will, and to find out what were the cultural practices, what were the standards of the day, what did people think, how did they think back then, what was their relationship like in the workplace, in society, how were women viewed back then, how were men viewed, how did people work in culture in terms of making money, how did the cultural and religious practices of the world tie into what God said to His people there. There's so many ancient practices and customs of the ancient Near Eastern culture that if we'll go back a little bit, do a little bit of study, it'll make the Bible come alive and really help us to understand what's going on. One of those examples is in John chapter 14, when Jesus says, "You believe in God, believe also in me. In my Father's house are many dwelling places. If it were not so, I would have told you. And if I go to prepare a place for you, I will return and take you to where I am, that where I am, there you may be also." Jesus is using the cultural custom of the ancient Jewish betrothal right before the wedding. It's their engagement period, basically. And if you know about the engagement period and what Christ is talking about there, you understand a lot more about your relationship with Christ, the bride of Christ, and even the rapture of the church. So there are customs that we need to overcome. Also, there's the idea that the Bible is a closed book. It's a closed canon, we say. And the idea that we're not given any updates. You know, you may update your phone with new software or your computer or whatever. The Bible's not being updated. Because the reason for that is because Hebrews 4:12 says the Word of God is living and active. In other words, it's always true. It's always relevant. It's always up to date. It's more up to date than today's Instagram feed. And so we have to know that the Scripture speaks to us where we are and that it doesn't need to be added to or taken away from. In fact, in the last book of the Bible, in Revelation, God says that anyone who takes away from this book or adds to it, God says He'll add the curses of the book of Revelation to that person's life. So we definitely don't want to be messing with God's Word. And another obstacle that we have in the Bible is that, to be honest, the Bible has only been accessible to the common man for about 500 years. Ever since the Bible was translated into English, and people like Martin Luther, William Tyndale, John Huss, John Calvin, these great reformers, they brought the Bible to the common man. And before then, at that time, the Catholic Church for about 1,000 years pretty much ruled over the whole kingdom of Christianity. And the priests were the only ones primarily who really were able to have access to the Bible. Most people, about 60% of people in medieval times couldn't read themselves, so it wouldn't have done them any good. That's why they made stained glass windows, by the way, to depict the different scenes in the Bible and in the life of Christ so that people could visually connect with the truth. But the priests owned the Bibles, and there were many Bibles that were literally chained to the pulpit. So you couldn't take the Bible home with you. It wouldn't help if you did because you couldn't read. But the Bible stayed at the church. Well, the reformers and those who took part in translating the Bible from the original languages into German and eventually into English, King James English, those were people that helped us understand what the Bible means. We had access to the Bible for the first time. So that's obviously no excuse because today we have not only translations in hundreds of languages, but the only language that you probably need is English, right? And but we have tons of English translations, tons of study Bibles. There's a Bible for everybody, so there's really no reason why we shouldn't do that. So how do we make sense of the Bible? Well, at another time, we're going to go through a How to Study the Bible series here on The King is Coming. But let me just give you kind of a flyover right now of what the Bible's all about. The Scripture is broken into basically two testaments, the Old Testament and the New Testament. The Old Testament is 39 books. But even those 39 books are broken down into different categories. We have, for example, what's called the Pentateuch or the Law. That's the first five books of Moses. We have the historical books. There are 12 of those. That's Deuteronomy all the way through Nehemiah, Ezra, Esther, those type of things. We have the poetical books, Job, Psalms, Proverbs, Ecclesiastes, Song of Solomon. And then we have what's called the prophetical books. And in the prophetical books, these are the books that were written by the prophets. And under those categories, we have the major prophets and the minor prophets. Now, the minor prophets were not prophets who were under the age of 18. They were just minor in the sense that they weren't as well known or as powerful as the other prophets. But the theme of the whole Old Testament is simply this: someone is coming. That's the theme of the Old Testament. Then we jump to the New Testament. The New Testament's 27 books. The theme of the New Testament is someone has come. And then we get to the New Testament. It's broken down into basically four categories. You have historical books, which is the Gospels and Acts. You have Paul's epistles. That's 13 books that Paul wrote. You have the general epistles, epistles like Hebrews, James, Peter, John, Jude, that kind of thing. And then you have one book of prophecy, the book of Revelation. Now, the theme of the book of Revelation is someone is coming again. So the whole Bible can be summed up very simplistically in three phrases: someone is coming, someone has come, and someone is coming again. And so, again, there are many things in the Bible we can just grab real easily, but in order for us to really understand it, we're going to have to do three things. We're going to have to read the Bible, which may be the first step for many of you today, just to start reading the Bible. Get a through-the-year Bible reading plan and just get into it. I've got some members of my family that have started that for this this year here, and they're on track, so stay with it. You got to read the Bible. Secondly, you need to hear the Bible. What I mean by there is you need to be under the teaching of trusted voices. Maybe that's your pastor. I hope it's your pastor. It's programs like this, maybe some other people that you're hearing. Maybe you're watching on different series. Maybe you're even reading books and that kind of thing. So you need to read the Bible, hear the Bible, and then finally you need to study the Bible. A disciple of Jesus Christ, ultimately, is someone who is a student of the Bible. I mean, think about this. Why would you join a team and the only thing you ever did was wear the jersey? You need to get into the game. And getting in the game, spiritually speaking, means getting into the Word of God, means studying the Word of God. And that's why I recommend a strong study Bible, something like the Ryrie Study Bible, or maybe the MacArthur Study Bible, but some study Bible that gives you some extra notes, some references you can look up on your own. And that what that'll do is that'll help you know that you can understand the Scripture, because they'll be making comments about different passages of Scripture. Finally, Jesus Christ in Matthew chapter 7, speaking to His disciples, this is what He said. Because Jesus wanted us to have a life that was built on confidence and built on the solid truth of what He said. He said this. He said, "Everyone who hears these words of mine and acts upon them will be compared to a wise man who built his house on the rock." And He says, "The rain descended, the floods came, and the winds blew, and they burst against that house, and yet it did not fall, for it had not been founded upon the rock." He goes on to say that if you don't build on the rock but on the sand, when the rains come, the floods rise, and the winds, your house is going to be done away with. Listen, we need the Word of God to be our bedrock, our anchor, so that we can be a part of a generation of believers that are strong and confident in what they're doing with the Lord. And that's why we offer the resources that we do here on The King is Coming, to equip you, educate you, to encourage you, and most of all, to help you know the Lord. We'll close with this. Charles Spurgeon said this one time. He said, "A Bible that is falling apart usually belongs to someone who isn't." And so the more you get into your Bible, the less your own life, I believe, will fall apart. We'll talk to you next time when The King is Coming with some more mysteries of God. God bless. We've been studying Uncovering the Mysteries of God here at The King is Coming, and I've written a book by the same title. I'd love for you to have a copy. Just go to thekingiscoming.com and order your copy today.
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2: Welcome to Creation Minute. I'm Eric Hovind. Do you remember the first time somebody told you there is no God? You were thinking, no way. I mean, you'd have to be highly educated to be that ignorant. And you're right. You wouldn't look at a building and wonder if there was a builder. You don't look at a painting and question if there was a painter. At the same time, we do not look at creation and wonder. Was there a creator? The Bible even tells us the invisible things in creation are clearly seen. Everybody believes in God. But some have decided to suppress that truth. Don't suppress the truth. Trust in Christ. To learn more about creation, visit us.

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1: God's plan for you, for this church, is constant, continual, conspicuous victory. Jesus said, I give you authority over all the power of the devil. Satan has no power over you. None, none, none, none, none, none, none, none. You need to understand that. Don't say the devil made me do it. He can't. The only power he has over you is what you yield to him by unbelief.
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1: Take God's word and turn to Ephesians chapter 1. And also to Genesis chapter 1. We've been talking about the kind of a church that my heart beats for, that I dream for, that I wish and look to God for, the kind of a church that I have tried to lead you to be in these past 32 years. We've talked about such things as a unified church. We've talked about a militant church. We've talked about a steadfast church. We have talked about a praying church. Today, I want to speak to you about a conquering church. Now, when God made you, God designed you for dominion. God made you, listen, God made you for mastery. You were not designed to fail. You were designed to have dominion when you were born again. You were born to win. Look, if you will, here in the book of Genesis, chapter 1 and verse 26. Here's why God made you, at least one of his purposes. And God said, let us make man in our image. That's God the Son, God the Spirit, God the Father speaking. And God said, let us make man in our image, after our likeness. Now look at this. And let them have dominion over the fish of the sea and over the fowl of the air and over the cattle and over all the earth and over every creeping thing that creepeth upon the earth. Now, if black print on white paper means anything, it means that man, as God designed him and created him, was given rule to control and master the earth and its resources. Man was to be king of the earth. An ancillary verse that you might want to jot in your margin is Psalm chapter 8 and verse 6. The psalmist is speaking about man, and it says, thou madest him to have dominion over the works of thy hands. Thou hast put, now listen to this, all things under his feet. Now, three things I want to lay on your heart as we think about a conquering church. The first thing is this, that this dominion that man was supposed to have and was given, man's dominion was legally lost by Adam. Key word, legally and Adam. Man's dominion was legally lost by Adam. Now, who was Adam? You say, well, I didn't vote for Adam. Doesn't make any difference. You were in Adam. You say, Adam didn't have anything to do with me. Friend, had there been no Adam, there'd been no you. You're connected to Adam. You say, well, I don't believe that people ought to be lost because of one man. Well, friend, you ought to be glad that the person can be lost by one man, because also somebody can be saved by one man. So don't rebel against this. What happened? Well, let me go back and give you some scripture now. We're in Ephesians chapter, well, let's look in Ephesians chapter 2. Now, here's how God describes us today. And you hath he quickened who were dead in trespasses and sins, wherein in time past ye walked according to the course of this world, according to the prince of the power of the air, the spirit that now worketh in the children of disobedience. Who is the prince of the power of the air? Who is the spirit that walks within the children and rules over the children of disobedience. He is the devil himself. Now, God created a perfect being. God did not create a devil. God created a perfect being, but He gave that perfect being the power of choice, and Satan chose to rebel against God. And his name, original name, is Lucifer, which means light bearer. Satan means adversary. Lucifer, the light bearer, became Satan. The morning of the bearer of light became the master of darkness. Now, what happened is this, that Satan had in his heart and in his mind pride. He thought to himself, I'm too great, I'm too wise, I'm too wonderful to be anything less than God. Isaiah chapter 14 tells us, he said, I will be like the Most High. But no sooner had he unsheathed his sword of rebellion than the thunders of God rolled down through the corridors of heaven, and Satan was banished from heaven down to the earth. And the rebellion that would not work in heaven was turned to earth. And Satan now turns his attention to man, man that was given dominion here on the earth. Now, Satan was dethroned in heaven. But Satan came to this earth to enthrone himself in the heart and mind of man. You see, Satan lost a throne in heaven, but he gained a throne, listen carefully, in the heart of man. The victory that he lost in heaven was a victory that he gained on earth. Now, how did this happen? Notice I said in this heading that dominion was legally lost. I thought about that word. I want you to think about it. Because the entire universe is run by law. God's law. God created these laws, and God keeps these laws. And when God gave Adam dominion, it was a legal gift. God gave it to him. God gave Adam dominion. It was legally given to him, and Adam forfeited it. Adam gave it away. Adam turned it over to Satan. And now Adam, meant to have dominion, is spiritually dead and legally dethroned, and Satan is now called, listen, the god of this world. Who is the God of this world? You say, Almighty God. Well, let me give you a scripture. 2 Corinthians chapter 4, verse 4. The Apostle Paul is talking about the mayhem and the disillusionment and the deadness and the darkness that's in the hearts and minds of men. And he says, in whom the God of this world hath blinded the minds of them which believe not. The God of this world. Who is the God of this world? Satan. God gave Adam dominion. Adam turned it over to Satan. And now Satan is the God of this world. No wonder the Bible says, we're not wrestling against flesh and blood, but against principalities and powers and spiritual wickedness in high places. First thing, get it down in your heart, dominion was legally given to Adam, it was legally lost by Adam. Now, here's the second thing. We're talking about a church that has conquest, a conquering church. This dominion that was legally lost by Adam was rightfully recovered by Jesus. Rightfully and righteously recovered by Jesus. Now, the word rightfully is very important. Jesus did not just walk in and kick Satan out. He didn't say, I don't care what Adam did, I'm taking it back. He didn't do that. It was legally lost. It must be legally regained. You're in Ephesians chapter 1. Look, if you will, now in verses 17 through 21. Paul is praying. that the God of our Lord Jesus Christ, the Father of glory, may give unto you, now he's talking about you right now as well as the Ephesians, may give unto you the spirit of wisdom and revelation in the knowledge of him. I'm telling you, that's my prayer for you today is that you will have the spirit of wisdom and revelation. You will open your heart. Church, listen, open your heart to this truth. The eyes of your understanding being enlightened, that ye may know what is the hope of his calling and the riches of the glory of his inheritance in the saints. And what is the exceeding, this language, listen, what is the exceeding greatness of his power to usward who believe according to the working of his mighty power, which he wrought in Christ when he raised him from the dead and set him at his own right hand in heavenly places. Now watch this. Far above all principality and power and might and dominion and every name that is named, not only in this world, but also in the world to come. What does all that mean? Paul says, oh God, open their eyes. Oh God, help them to understand that when Jesus died, rose again, ascended to the high hills of glory, he has now decimated Satan's kingdom. And he is above all powers and principalities. Remember Paul said in Ephesians chapter 6 that we wrestle not against flesh and blood, but against principalities and powers. Now what the Bible is saying now is that Jesus is high, high above all of these things. What was legally lost in Adam was rightfully and righteously regained in Christ through the death, burial, and resurrection of Jesus Christ. I'll show you why in just a moment. But suppose God had just stepped in, said, I'm God, out of here, Satan. I banish you, be gone. I'm going to go back to the beginning and start all over again. Well, as God, he could do whatever he wanted, I suppose. Well, I don't suppose, I know he could. But he would have broken his own law. Law would have become a farce if God had failed to keep his own law. Now God owes the devil nothing, nothing at all, but God owes something to his own righteousness. God owns something to his own principle of justice. If God had overlooked the legality in this matter, then God himself would have participated in illegality. God himself would have to admit that sin has ultimately won. Even though God had stepped in by divine power and set Satan aside, the law still would have been there. So what is God going to do? Dominion was lost by a man. Now you must understand this. It must rightfully be won back by a man. No angel can do it. A man must do it. It was legally lost by man. It must be redeemed by man. God's answer is found in Jesus Christ, the Son of God, who stepped out of heaven and himself became a man. That's very important that you understand this. That God defeated Satan with a man. With a man. The second Adam. Put these verses down, 1 Corinthians chapter 15, beginning in verse 21. For since by man came death, by man came also the resurrection of the dead. For as in Adam all die, even so in Christ shall all be made alive. Now notice the emphasis here. By man came death, and by man comes the resurrection. Then Hebrews chapter 2, verse 14, put that down. For as much then as the children are partakers of flesh and blood, he's talking about the children of God, that's us, he also himself took part of the same. The he refers to Jesus. We're flesh and blood. Jesus took upon him flesh and blood. Now watch this. That through death, he might destroy him that had the power of death, that is the devil. The devil had the power of death. Jesus became a man so he could die and destroy him that had the power of death. At Calvary, the full penalty of sin was paid. Satan's contract was annulled. Satan's back was broken at Calvary. Now, Jesus could have defeated Satan as very God of very God. But he is defeating Satan as very man of very man. It would have been a very hollow victory if Jesus as God were to decimate Satan. If Jesus as God were to say, "Satan, be gone to the pit. I'm taking it all back." Suppose he had done that. What kind of an example could he be to me? I'm not God. No, I want you to see, friend, that Jesus defeated Satan as man, not as God. He did not fight against Satan as God, but fought against Satan as sinless man. Satan, when he sees Jesus now on the scene, knows he must have another battle. He must defeat the last Adam as he defeated the first Adam. So a battle begins between Satan and the second Adam, whose name is Jesus. And Satan knows if his kingdom is to survive, he must get the second Adam to sin as he got the first one to sin. Just one sin. If I can get this Son of God to sin, I'm still the master. But if I cannot, he will undo my kingdom. So we see the battle as it ensues in Luke chapter 4, I've already referred to. Jesus, filled with the Holy Spirit, begins his public ministry. He goes out into the wilderness to fast for 40 days and 40 nights. The Bible says, and afterward he was hungry. I think that's probably the greatest understatement in the Bible. He was hungry. That time Satan comes to him and says, "Now he's weak and he's not as strong as he ought to be. I think I can overcome him." He says, "Look, if you're the Son of God," notice the "if." What a sneer. "If you're the Son of God, command these stones they be made bread." I've seen the stones in Israel. They look like brown loaves of bread. "Turn them into bread." Jesus said, "It's written, man shall not live by bread alone, but by every word that comes out of the mouth of God." What is Jesus saying? He's using the sword. He's using the sword of the Spirit, the Word of God. And he runs Satan through. There's one thrust. Satan, staggering, comes back again. And he takes Jesus up to this high mountain and shows him all the kingdoms of the world and says, "All this I'll give you if you'll bow down and worship me." Jesus unsheathes the sword and runs him through again. "It is written, thou shalt worship the Lord God and him only." Satan recoils. He comes back one more time and says, "Look, go to the pinnacle of the temple and cast yourself down and the angels will bear you up and you'll just come floating down and everybody will know you're the Messiah." Jesus said, "It is written, thou shalt not put the Lord your God to the test." Three times Jesus came against Satan. Now the thing I want you to understand, precious friend, is that Jesus used the same weapons that Adam had, the Word of God and the Spirit of God. The same weapons. He did not pull rank on Adam. And what Adam lost in the garden, Jesus overcame in a wilderness. Jesus, the Son of God, was tempted to sin. But Jesus had no itch the devil could scratch. Satan is defeated again. He's still looking for a more opportune time. The hounds of hell are baying after the Lord Jesus, driving him to Calvary. Satan has the idea that perhaps when faced with the cross, that Jesus will turn away from the battle. The demonic pressure is indescribable. Jesus could have stepped out of the whole thing, said, that's enough. That's enough. You know, they said of him, when he's on the cross, he saved others. Himself, he could not save. That's wrong. Himself, he would not save. He wasn't held to the cross by those searing nails, but by the golden bonds of love. He, the Lord Jesus Christ, went to bloody Calvary. Jesus bowed his head and he said, it is finished. That means it's paid in full. All of Satan's legal claims are now nullified. What was lost by man is regained by man. Legally lost and legally regained. But it's not over now. Yet, after the death, there's the glorious resurrection. After the resurrection, there's the magnificent ascension. And after the ascension, and here's where you come in, there is the enthronement of our Lord and Savior, Jesus Christ. Now let me give you the third and final thing very quickly because our time is gone. Dominion was legally lost by Adam. Dominion was righteously regained by Jesus. Now listen, church. Dominion is gloriously given to the church. Now, whether you want to say amen or not, I want you to say it. Dominion is now gloriously given to the church. Amen. Now, if you don't understand this, you don't understand why Paul was praying. He said, oh God, open their eyes. Lord, give them the spirit of understanding. Help them to know what they have in Jesus. Does Jesus, listen carefully and I'm finished. Does Jesus have authority over Satan? Then so do you. So do you. Let me ask you another question. Does Jesus have constant victory? So do you. Satan hopes that you never learn this lesson. That he has given you authority over all the power of the enemy. Would to God that we can understand this. The Lamb has prevailed. His conquest is complete. He conquered on the tree. And he conquered in the tomb. And now he sits upon the throne. Now here's the thing. Ephesians says that we sit together with him in heavenly places. That God raised him up and God puts us with him in the heavenly places. I got a letter from a friend. He signed it, keep looking down. You know, most people say keep looking up. No, we look down. All things under his feet. Therefore, they're under our feet. They say, Pastor, why don't I practice it? Why is my life so miserable, so defeated? I'll tell you why. Because you failed to understand and put into practice what I've just preached. God's plan for you, for this church, is constant, continual, conspicuous victory. Jesus said, I give you authority over all the power of the devil. Satan has no power over you. None, none, none, none, none, none, none, none. You need to understand that. Don't say the devil made me do it. He can't. The only power He has over you is what you yield to Him by unbelief. Living, He loved me. Dying, He saved me. Buried, He carried my sins far away. Rising, He justified freely forever. One day He's coming. Oh, glorious day. Science can't explain it. History cannot repeat it. And time will never blot it out. Thank God for our victory.
3: May I ask you a personal question? Do you know Jesus Christ as your personal Lord and Savior? Is He real to you? Are you absolutely certain if you died today, you would go to heaven? Now, friend, there's no one so good they need not be saved. No one so bad they cannot be saved. And salvation is not a reward for the righteous. It is a gift to the guilty. If you know you're a sinner, tell God that you are. Cry out for mercy and trust Him to save you. And if you do, would you write to us and let us know? We will rejoice with you, and we'll send you some literature to help you get started in your Christian life.
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11: Here in Proverbs 19:21, Solomon declared, "There are many devices in a man's heart. Nevertheless, the counsel of the Lord, that shall stand." So we see that he has put into contrast the devices of a man's heart over against the counsel of the Lord. Now, God has created us with many marvelous capacities. We have the capacity of reason. We have the capacity of logic. We can think and understand in abstract terms. And this is marvelous, that the brain can form these logical sets, that is able to take the information, process it, analyze it, and come up with answers and solutions. And being created with these capacities, man finds a satisfaction in the solving of problems. Working crossword puzzles is fascinating. As you see the thing come together, you think and you look at it, and then it seems to flash in your mind, yes, that word will fit. And when the whole thing comes together, there's just such a satisfaction. You've solved the problem. You've answered the riddles. And we are challenged by problems. We love to work out these formulas and to see the thing all finally come together. And God has created us and designed us so that we can do these things. Games are used.

solve certain problems. And life is filled with problems. It seems that we face a new set of problems every day. Now, there are some people that look at a problem and say, oh, no, not another problem. And there are others who see problems as challenges. All right, you know, what can we do with this situation? And it's only natural that we seek to find the solution to our problems. And when we find ourselves in a jam, we usually try to figure some scheme to get ourselves out. Now, that is not to say that all of the devices of a man's heart is evil. That would be totally wrong. God gave us the capacity to reason and to use logic, and I believe that God intended that we use these natural capacities that He has given to us. He expects us to think things through. He expects us to use our brains. That's why He gave them to us. And not all of the devices of man are evil. There are many legitimate business ventures where a person sees a need of a product or of a service, and he develops that product or service, and he markets that product, and you sit down and you develop your marketing strategy and the whole thing, and you put it into operation, and there is the legitimate using of your brain and the devices, working things out. However, it must be noted that there have been a lot of broken dreams. People have devised all of the strategies and all, but somehow they didn't work. I think of all of the business ventures that have turned sour. I think of how many of the missions into space have had to be scrubbed. A lot of thought, a lot of planning, a lot of devices, but yet something can go awry. And how many times my ideas have gone awry. I thought they were a great idea. I thought that I'd really planned it out, but there were things that I didn't take into consideration. And it was those unknown factors that sunk the ship. Now, because of our failure rate, we would like to make sure that the decision we're making is the right one. And I'm amazed that people actually believe that the position of the stars and planets can be critical in the decision that they make, the actions that they take. And they wouldn't think of leaving on a vacation tomorrow because the planets are not in the right alignment. I'll have to wait until the end of the month, and the 19th of June, things will change, and that will be the day that I should take this venture or whatever. And they actually seek astrologers to work out personal horoscopes so that they can guide their lives, and intelligent people do this. And that's the thing that amazes me. That people will read their horoscopes and they use them as a Bible to guide their lives. And they don't buy, they don't sell, they don't go somewhere unless they first call the astrologer and say, you know, what's it look like for me today? This is what I was planning to do. That amazes me. That people would go for that kind of stuff.

0: There are people who are otherwise brilliant people who actually call up psychics to get advice and counsel. I don't know what it does for you, but when I read that many of our presidents have called Jean Dixon to get her advice on foreign policy and things, it troubles me. And in her book, she tells about the different presidents who have called her and have sought her counsel on the issues of state. Now, I have wondered why the newspapers don't pick up on something like this and put a chill in all of our hearts by saying, do you know who is really directing the foreign policy of the nation? The crystal ball of Jean Dixon. It was interesting to me that when some of the presidential candidates were interviewed by the paper, and they were asked by the reporters, if you were facing a difficult problem, would you pray and seek God's guidance? And the candidate said, yes, I would pray and ask God to guide. And so then they come out in the press, you know, do you want this kind of a man to be leading the nation who doesn't have enough sense to make his own decisions but would actually seek God to guide the nation? You know, and they make it like that's some awful, you know, oh, surely we're in terrible shape if a man like that were in the presidency who was asking God to guide him. You know, how desperate can the nation be? Better Jean Dixon with her crystal ball. We have confidence in that. But any man who would trust in God surely isn't qualified to lead the nation and to make the decisions that are necessary, that are so vital, that affect all of our lives. Something's wrong and incongruous here. All of these things attest to the truth of the first part of this proverb. There are many devices in man's heart. Man is constantly devising some scheme or another. In contrast, the proverb declares the counsel of the Lord. To the device of man's heart, the counsel of the Lord. Now, to me, it is always an amazing thing to think that God is interested enough in me that He will guide my life if I let Him. That God even thinks about me is just overwhelming. I just can't really conceive of it fully. David said, "Thou thinkest, Lord, of me. And if I should number your thoughts towards me, they are more than the sands of the sea in number." And when I think of the vastness of God, that God would think about me, be constantly thinking about me, and would be willing to counsel me, to guide me, it just is almost more than I can assimilate. But the Bible says He's not only willing to guide me, He is wanting to guide me. He wants me to place the issues of my life before Him to receive His guidance. An earlier proverb we read, trust in the Lord with all of your heart. Don't lean to your own understanding. But in everything, just acknowledge Him, and he will direct your path. The prophet, as he was speaking about the coming Messiah, declared, "And his name shall be called the Wonderful Counselor." The fact that I can go to God for counsel, I can go to God for direction, I can go to God for advice, that always just causes me to just stand in awe, to think that God will counsel me, God will advise me, God will guide my life. As we sang, "Guide me, O thou great Jehovah." And he will, if I just seek his guidance. When you make Jesus the Lord of your life, that's what it is all about. It's turning the reins over to him. It's letting him be in control. Jesus said, "Come unto me, all ye that labor and are heavy laden, and I'll give you rest. Take my yoke upon you." In other words, let me have the reins of your life. Let me begin to guide your life. That's what the Lordship of Christ is all about. Submitting myself to his guidance, to his wisdom. Now, doesn't it seem to make sense to seek the counsel of the Lord? Because he's omniscient. He knows the end from the beginning. Many times when I develop my devices, I figure out my answers, or the move that I feel I should make, I move and then I hope I made the right move. God never does that. God never moves and then thinks, "Oh, I hope that's the right move. Oh, I hope I didn't make a mistake." Because he knows the end from the beginning. And when one who has such wisdom is willing to guide me, it is sheer folly that I would seek to go on in my own wisdom, in my own limited understanding, and seek to direct my own life. And yet we seem to do that, and we're always, it seems, finding ourselves in a real mess because things didn't turn out as we hoped they would turn out. There were other factors that weren't considered, and now the whole thing is in shambles, you know. And usually I don't pray until it's impossible. It's such a mess I can't seem to figure any way out. And then I say, "Well, Lord, guide me now." Where had I sought his guidance in the beginning, I probably would have never been in such a mess. But that just seems to be human nature, doesn't it? How do I seek the counsel of the Lord? First of all, I seek it through prayer. I've gotten to the place now where I don't like to get out of bed in the morning until I first of all say, "Lord, guide me today. Lead me in your path. Work out your plan, Lord, in my life. I want to be open. I want to be sensitive. I want to be led by your Spirit today in accomplishing, Lord, your purpose and your plan that you have for my life today. In all thy ways acknowledge him. He will direct your path." And then I seek the guidance of the Lord through the Word. God has given to us all things that pertain to life and godliness in the Scriptures. And the prophet said, "He has shown you, O man, what is good and what the Lord requires of you." And so there in the Word of God, we receive guidance. We receive direction. Oh, that we would only follow the instructions that God has given to us in His Word. Now, there are those who are going around seeking guidance from self-proclaimed prophets. Those who say they are prophets of God. And they go up and they say, "Has God showed you anything about me lately?" I have people do this to me and it sort of baffles me. What has God been telling you about me? And they're seeking, you see, rather than just going to God and saying, "Lord, what are you telling me about me?" They want some man to be an intermediary for them, one who will sort of get God's word for them. And there are those out there that says, "Hey, I have the word of God for you, brother. I saw this vision." And these people that are constantly trying to get interpretations for their dreams or interpretation for their visions. "I had the wildest dream. It was this and that and the other. What does this dream mean?" Well, it meant you shouldn't have had onions on the hamburger before you went to bed. But people who, "I see this or I see that. I see trees that are blowing in the wind and bending and swaying. And I see, a bird in the tree." And then, they have these abstract visions and then they try to give some kind of an interpretation for these visions. I think of the prophet Jeremiah who wrote, "If a prophet hath a dream, let him tell his dream. But he that hath my word, let him speak my word faithfully. For what is the chaff to the wheat, saith the Lord?" You've got the word of God. That's the wheat. You see, the problem with a lot of people is they're trying to live on chaff. They're trying to nourish themselves spiritually with chaff. Oh, they put sugar and milk on it and try and swallow it, but it still catches in your throat. I mean, chaff is just, it's not nutritionally good for you. What we need is the word of God. "He that hath my word, let him speak my word faithfully." There is substance. There is the wheat. There is the nourishment for you in a spiritual sense. There you receive, and you can be sure that you have received the true counsel of the Lord. I have friends who have encountered real disasters in their lives because they have followed the advice of a self-proclaimed prophet. I don't know of anybody who has really had disaster when they followed the Word of God, the Scriptures. The devices of a man's heart are many, but the counsels of the Lord, the proverb says, they shall stand. The problem with the devices of a man's heart, they so often fail. There are the broken dreams that create the shattered lives. We read concerning King Jehoshaphat that he had these ships built in Tarshish, a great navy, in order that he might bring gold from Ophir to enhance his coffers there in Jerusalem. Great scheme, great plan. Get these ships and we'll just haul all this gold out of Africa here to Jerusalem. The problem was they didn't haul any gold on their way to Ophir they were in a storm and the whole navy ended in the rocks at Ezion Geber. The schemes of man, the devices so often go sour. But the counsel of the Lord, that shall stand. You can know that if you are following the counsel of God, it's going to turn out okay. You can have that confidence. God is in control. I've committed it unto the Lord. The Lord is guiding me. And thus I know the end result is going to be good. For the counsels of the Lord, they shall stand. For if God be for you, who can be against you? Shall we pray? Father, we thank you that we can come to you for counsel, for guidance, for direction for our lives. And that in all of our ways, you desire, Lord, for us to just seek your counsel and your guidance. And so, Lord, we pray that we might forsake the devices of our own heart, which so often lead to disaster and to failure, and that we would seek, Lord, your counsel that shall stand. In Jesus' name, amen. Shall we stand? It's very possible that many of you this morning are here because your life is a mess. You were following your own devices. They've backfired. And now things are just totally shot. You don't know where to turn. You don't know what to do. How wonderful it is that you can take all of those loose, mixed up threads and put them into the hands of the Lord, and you'll be amazed at the beautiful pattern that he can weave out of something that is such a total mess. I would encourage you to go back to the prayer room. And there, just take the whole thing and just lay it, dump it on him and say, Lord, here it is. It's all messed up. I was following my devices and they messed things up. And Lord, I just turn it over to you. Guide me, O thou great Jehovah. And the beautiful thing is, God will take you by the hand. He'll begin to lead and guide you into his perfect plan for your life. And how do you know but what this whole mess isn't a part of his plan just to get you to turn to him? May the Lord be with you and watch over and guide you with his counsel this week. As you walk in fellowship with him, may the Lord lead you in his path of righteousness for Jesus' sake. The Lord bless thee.
1: 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Lord.
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5: Thank you for watching His Channel. With a national update, I'm Elizabeth May. A senior Islamic State leader has been killed in a joint operation by the United States and Nigeria. Officials say Abu Bilal al-Minuki was considered a top commander and helped oversee militant operations across sub-Saharan Africa. He was previously linked to Boko Haram activity and serious attacks, including the 2018 kidnapping of schoolgirls in Dapchi, Nigeria. One of those victims, Leah Sharibu, remains in captivity because she refused to renounce her Christian faith, and she recently marked her 23rd birthday in captivity. The joint operation is part of increased cooperation between the U.S. and Nigerian forces targeting extremist groups responsible for violence against civilians, including Christian communities. Some political leaders welcomed the strike, calling it a strong message about terrorism. Nigerian President Bola Tinubu described the operation as daring and a major blow for the Islamic State network operating in the region of West Africa today. In other news, Congress is giving new attention to reports of forced organ harvesting in China, with lawmakers calling the issue a major human rights concern. During recent hearings on Capitol Hill, witnesses described allegations that prisoners and religious minorities have had organs removed without consent. Human rights groups say victims may include Christians, Uyghur Muslims, and Falun Gong practitioners. China has denied the accusations and says the claims are false. Several members of Congress are now pushing for stronger sanctions and investigations connected to China's transplant systems. Faith leaders and religious advocates say the reports raise serious moral questions about the value of human life and human dignity. Supporters of the hearing say the United States must speak clearly against abuses targeting vulnerable people because of their beliefs or because of their religion. More congressional action could come later this year. Meanwhile, an update to the vessel involved in the Hanta virus outbreak, where multiple passengers became ill. Three people died aboard the MV Hondius. Australian Prime Minister Anthony Albanese says passengers are doing well after returning to Australia earlier this month. Travelers arrived home and were taken directly to a quarantine facility as a safety precaution. Health officials say the passengers continue being monitored closely and no new serious illnesses have been reported so far. Authorities are working to prevent any spread of the virus while medical teams continue testing and observation. Other large groups were evacuated as well, flown home or discharged from hospitals to isolation at home in different countries, including Germany, India, Ireland, and Africa. The United States alone has flown back dozens of passengers for quarantine and monitoring, with most remaining stable or symptom-free. And a powerful Christian event took place in Minsk, Belarus, where a massive crowd gathered at the Chizhovka Arena. Franklin Graham reported that about 15,500 people filled the stadium to hear a message of hope from the Bible. Thank you for joining us here on His Channel with a national update. I'm Elizabeth May.

0: Well, welcome to today's Bible questions. My name is Mike Fabares. I'm your host for the next half an hour, answering questions about the Bible, about the Christian life, about theology, doctrine, whatever's on your mind. And the way to get involved in the program is for you to text us your questions. And the way to do that is to simply go to that phone number at the bottom of the screen and just use whatever texting app that you use to text us your question. Give us your name if you would. You don't have to, but text us your summary of your question. It'll get on our list, and then we'll be able just to tackle your question here on the air. I'd love to do that and enjoy just jumping right into whatever questions you have. And I'll get started with this one, which simply asks the question, what does it mean when Jesus says to the man on the cross, today you'll be with me in paradise? Now, I'm not sure what your question is. Perhaps it's the word paradise. And that word probably is best defined for us in the New Testament by when the Apostle Paul talks about this vision that he has in 2 Corinthians chapter 12. And he says, to set that vision up, he says, I was caught up into the third heaven. Now, that's an important way to distinguish the two other ways the word heaven is used in the New Testament and the Old Testament. There's one word in the Old Testament used three different ways, one word in the New Testament used three different ways, even though it's translated heaven in both Hebrew and in Greek. And that means either the sky, the birds of the heavens, or space, the stars and moon, and the sun of the heavens, or whether we're talking about the place where God lives. Now, of course, some cult groups have turned this into three areas of celestial inhabitation, but that's not what the word means here in 2 Corinthians chapter 12. It simply means that when we're talking about heaven, we're distinguishing it from the sky and space, and we're talking about the place where God dwells. Well, in that very same passage, it says, I was caught up into the third heaven. Then it says, it says, and I know that this man was caught up into paradise, whether in the body or out of the body, I don't know. God knows. So he equates paradise with the place where God dwells. Now, the word paradise itself means a garden, a lush garden, an idyllic place. So the idyllic place that Jesus is talking about is in the presence of God, which, of course, we could ascertain even from the things that are said as Jesus is on the cross, and he's talking about commending his spirit to the Father, which he had already said in John 17 when he was praying about his death. He knew he was going to return to the Father, all that description of him going back to the Father. So we know that he's going to be in the presence of God, and God dwells in heaven, in that particular dimension, that place, whatever we, however we describe it, we call it heaven. We call it paradise. And so when the man on the cross puts his trust in Christ, Jesus gives him the assurance that you will be with me in heaven / paradise. You'll be with me where I am, and where I'm going to be is in heaven. He's going to be enthroned, eventually permanently, at the right hand of the majesty on high, as it's put in Hebrews chapter 1. So that's what it means. Now, today you'll be with me. That's very helpful because there are some people that teach and some particular groups that teach in something called soul sleep. Now, you didn't ask about this, or maybe you did, but the idea is that when he says, today you'll be with me, that certainly means that he'll be conscious and aware, much like Jesus taught in his parables. As soon as someone dies, their spirit is taken to a particular place, either a good place or a bad place, where there's going to be conscious awareness. And that conscious awareness is either going to be a torment, a place of torment, or it's going to be a place of blessing and comfort. And so he's going to be there immediately. Today you'll be with me in paradise. So we know there's no soul sleep, right? The body is quote-unquote sleeping. That's just a euphemistic way of saying death, right? The body is, even as we say in our language, sometimes we'll say the president's body is in repose in the rotunda of the White House or the Capitol building. The rotunda, to lie in repose means in sleep. Of course, it's not sleeping, but it looks like sleep. So the euphemism in the New Testament for death is often the word sleep. And so we talk about the concept of sleep, even though we know it's euphemistic, just talking about the body is dead. Now, the idea of our soul being dead simply means it's separated from the body. All the way back to the book of Genesis, we see death is defined as the spirit leaving the body, just like Christ on the cross, his spirit left the body. And so it was for the thief on the cross. His spirit was going to leave the body, and that spirit is the conscious, aware personality of that particular person who is now regenerate and with Christ in paradise, in heaven. So that's what it means. And, of course, there's plenty of doctrines we can ascertain from that particular truth. Think about it. By faith we're saved, right? By grace we're saved through faith. It's not because of our works, right, that no one should boast. Certainly the thief on the cross is not going to be boasting what a good life he lived as he gets into paradise, into heaven, because his life was filled with crime. And yet at the last moment he puts his trust in Christ, hardly something to boast in, that he trusted in Christ and the veracity or the truthfulness of what Christ said. And yet that's how we're all saved, whether you got saved as a 15-year-old or a 51-year-old or a 115-year-old. You're all trusting in Christ. And that act of trusting in Christ, which is a wonderful gift of God, is something that is done that it's not work. It's something that God has given us. And the trigger is the fact that it is something that God is granting to us. Logizomai, the New Testament word, Romans chapter 4, it is accredited to us as righteousness. And we're grateful that it is. All right, Tom in Louisiana asks this question. People keep bringing up my past sins to put me down. What do I say? Okay, well, first of all, you say they keep bringing up your past sins. Now that you can say with certainty. But you say to put me down. Now, I would wonder if that's really why they're doing it. Maybe it is, maybe it isn't. But I think we should be very careful assigning motives to people when we're not exactly sure why. And you may think that's why, but maybe it's not why. So I would start with this question. If people were bringing up my past sins, I would say, why do you keep bringing up my past sins? Because, of course, past sins are past. And if you confess them and you've repented of them, then, of course, there's nothing else to do other than to say Christ has forgiven my sins. If I confess my sins, he's faithful, he's righteous to forgive my sins and to cleanse me from all unrighteousness. Satan's very good at bringing up our past sins. He accuses us before the Father. He is the accuser of the brethren. So, I mean, if really it's just about accusing us of something that's already been confessed and forgiven, then he's really playing the role, or she's playing the role, whoever this person is, playing the role of the enemy. And we want to point out that that's not a very good thing to be doing, but maybe there's another reason. There could be a reason, maybe, that is righteous. Sometimes we sin and we confess it and we repent of it, but there's still some kind of restitution to be made. There's some kind of reconciliation to be pursued. So I would say maybe if you ask the question, why do you bring this up? Why do you keep bringing this up? Maybe they say, because you still need to do this. Not to get forgiveness, but to make it right. Right? Restitution, it's a great word in the Old Testament. And of course, it was often in the context of someone stealing something or hurting someone or whatever. There had to be restitution that was made. And that restitution made someone whole. Someone who'd been wronged was made whole. So I would ask, why do you bring this up? And if they say, because you need to do this, this, or this, I would just see if it's something reasonable that they're saying about what I need to do to kind of make things right, to make things right. Now, that's not forgiveness, right? That's just trying to fix what is wrong. If I broke something here in the studio, right, I can ask God for forgiveness and he can forgive me. I'm repentant, but I may need to still pay for the desk that I broke, right? I need to fix it. I need to make restitution for it. So I would ask Tom why it is. And if they come up with an answer, I would just analyze that answer and see what it is that they say, and then see if it needs any kind of response. And if you're stumped, write me back, Tom. I would love to weigh in on what they say, and you may disagree with them as to whether it needs to keep being brought up, and we can take another stab at the question. So ask them what it is for, why they keep bringing it up, and we'll take another look at it. All right, Tony in Waco, Texas, asks, Mel Gibson's Ethiopian Bible claims, he makes claims that everything I believed about Jesus was wrong. Okay, got to be really careful with this. There's a lot going on in the internet right now about Mel Gibson and the Ethiopian Bible. and I think we need to be careful because there's a lot of misleading, fabricated, conspiratorial stuff that's going around about Mel Gibson and the Ethiopian Bible. I know that Mel Gibson, a very controversial figure in a lot of areas, a lot of ways, has said certain things about the Ethiopian Bible, certainly on the Joe Rogan podcast, I think he was on. Maybe I'm wrong about that, but I think he was. That particular set of clips, I think that interest he has in historic Christianity and some interest in the mystery of the Ethiopian canon, I understand that that can be intriguing. But what you need to know is that some of the things that have been assigned to the quotations of Mel Gibson's, I know are, they're not accurate. They're not right. That's not what he said. People are often putting words in his mouth. I'm not here to defend Mel Gibson. There's a lot of things that are indefensible that obviously Mel Gibson has said, and I'm not here to defend him. But I am going to say we've got to be careful about our sources, and we've got to know that sometimes people are putting words in people's mouths that they didn't say. As to the Ethiopian Bible, I don't know why this is such a huge thing right now. Maybe Mel Gibson is part of it. It's just one of those things that trends. There was a time when the Gnostic Gospels were really big. Go back to the Da Vinci Code. Some of you are old enough to remember when the Da Vinci Code was all the rage. Everyone was reading Dan Brown's novel. He called it a historical fiction. It was really not historical. It was mostly a fiction. But he claimed that the historical claims were accurate. They were not. Most of it was just absolute lunacy. Nevertheless, everyone liked to talk about the Gnostic Gospels at that particular time. And I remember having to do a lot of question and answer in trying to help people rightly understand the Gnostic Gospels. Well, today, it's a lot about the Ethiopian canon. Now, the Ethiopian canon is different, obviously, if you have heard about it. It's different than the Protestant canon, but it's not as radically different as you'll see on social media. Social media sometimes will say there's 15,000 books in the Ethiopian canon. Not true. Not true at all. There are more books, around 80, 81, some as much as 88, depending on the count. That's off the top of my head, rough and dirty, in the Ethiopian canon. We have 66, of course, in the Protestant canon. And Roman Catholic canon adds the Apocrypha, we call it, which is, depending on how you count it, about 13 books. And those books, of course, are in the Ethiopian canon, but also there's more. Most notably, the Book of Enoch, First Enoch, which is a series of books, but that one probably is the most intriguing to people because we hear a lot about the Book of Enoch these days as well, because it talks a lot about Genesis 6 and what took place in Genesis 6 and an interpretation of Genesis 6. The Book of Enoch, as you may know, is quoted. One line of it is quoted in the book of Jude in the New Testament, the canonical book of Jude. And so it sparks a lot of people's imaginations. The problem is when you read it, you see that some of it may be interesting, certainly the imaginative take on Genesis 6, but a lot of it is just far-fetched, fanciful imagination. It's nonsense, and you can read it and see that. So you won't put much stock in the Book of Enoch if you read it. You won't put much stock in a lot of what's in the Ethiopian canon if you actually read it. Some of it you'll say, okay, well, this may be helpful history between the testaments, but there's nothing in it that is going to substantiate the quotes that have been made and stuck in Mel Gibson's mouth about the fact that here's the real Jesus, or I've been deceived about the real Jesus for all these years, and you can get the real look at who really Jesus is if you just read the Ethiopian canon. All of that is fanciful, smokescreen, not true. It's like the Dead Sea Scrolls. You go back even further before the Da Vinci Code was a thing. I remember early on in my pastorate, the Dead Sea Scrolls coming out of Claremont McKenna Colleges here in Southern California, and some leaks of some unpublished documents from the Dead Sea Scrolls. Everyone thought this was a big landmark uncovering of the real Jesus. People were writing books about it. Again, nonsense. I mean, once everything was published, it was clear there was no landmark discoveries. There was no amazing, different Jesus that came from the Dead Sea Scrolls. Not at all. I mean, this was an Old Testament library filled with not only the canonical books of the Old Testament, at least 38 survived out of the 39 canonical books of the Old Testament, but a lot of commentaries and a lot of other books, worship songs, codes of holiness, etc., but nothing that undermined the Gospels and the Matthew, Mark, Luke, and John composite picture of who Jesus is. Nothing. Just nothing. And yet, how many books did I come across years and years ago about the Jesus of the Dead Sea, the Jesus of the Dead Sea Scrolls? So take all this with a grain of salt. Matter of fact, you should just spit it all out because none of it that I've read, at least, is nothing more than sensationalized YouTube channels trying to get clicks and social media posts that are trying to, you know, rise up in the algorithms online. All right. I hope that helps. And I know you're going to probably hear more of that these days. All right. Here's a question. No name attached. What happens in an urgent prayer if I don't say in Jesus's name? Is that prayer still heard? Great question, because, you know, when we read the scriptures, and even as we're trained in prayer, maybe from our parents or a pastor or a Sunday school teacher, we're taught to pray in Jesus's name. And often we end our prayers that way, right? In Jesus's name, or in Jesus' name, amen. We just use that as a phrase at the end, and we think somehow that's the proper way to end a prayer, with those words, those syllabi, right? Those words coming out of our mouth. We just need to be careful that we don't assign some kind of mystical power to a phrase. What Jesus teaches us to pray in his name, there are two basic things that are being taught, and we can read this throughout all of the New Testament. Number one, we're praying within the boundaries of what Jesus is all about. When Jesus is praying, he teaches us how to pray, and he teaches us to pray in line with God's will. Part of it is not to be anxious about the future. For instance, in Matthew 6, he talks about that. Each day has enough trouble of its own. And then when he teaches us to pray, he says, pray like this, right? Pray, give us this day our daily bread. So a lot of things he teaches in his teachings, he expresses in his prayers. And the prayers that he's teaching us to pray are always in line with what he taught. That's just clear, right? He talks about the fact that we should be forgiving. And we should forgive others as God has forgiven us. That's just a basic principle of the New Testament. So that's built into the prayer that he gives us, this pattern prayer. All over the Bible, all you see is the comporting, the harmonization of Jesus teaching us to pray in the way that he taught us. So we're not praying for things that aren't, you know, that are somehow out of sync with what God says. So when I say in Jesus's name, or when I think or pray, I want to pray this in a way that is according to your will. Like Jesus, even in the garden, when he prays, here's what I want, let this cup pass from me. I don't want to go to the cross. That's my flesh speaking. I don't want to go to the cross. But he says, yet not my will, but yours be done. Even that is part of the way we're supposed to pray, right? I'm supposed to pray in a way where I know that I may not be praying the right things, but I want God's will to be done. So I'm always asking God to do whatever I'm asking him to do, if in fact this is what you want. It's kind of like the old old movies where you'd see someone chasing a criminal and he says, stop in the name of the law. Well, there's certain things that the law says, and if you're doing something wrong and I tell you to stop, well, then you should stop if it's in the name of the law, if it's in the bounds of what the law says. But I can't say, hey, come paint my back fence in the name of the law, because there's nothing in the law that says you should come to my yard and paint my fence, right? But if you're about to do something illegal, or you do something illegal and you're running away, you snatch a purse and you run, I can say stop in the name of the law. I could say that even as a civilian, and the law says you shouldn't steal someone's purse. So the idea of the law, in the name of the law, in the name of Christ, I want it to be within the confines of everything that Jesus is about, everything that Jesus would want. And of course, now in an exalted state, right, with all of his attributes unfettered in the sense that they are all without any kind of submission or submission to the Father or the Spirit. I say that because he's laid aside in his incarnation the independent exercise of his divine attributes. But now, with his attributes completely unleashed, right, of course he's going to know what's best. So I'm praying in Jesus' name. Secondarily, we learn very clearly in the New Testament, for instance, 1 John chapter 2, that there's only one advocate. There's only one mediator between God and man. As Romans 8 says, as 1 John chapter 2 says, I'm praying to God, as Hebrews says, through the high priest. There's only one high priest. There's only one representative that I can come to the Father and say, accept what I'm saying. Please listen to my prayer. I have no standing before God were it not for Christ. So that's the picture of praying in his name, too. I'm coming in the authority of Christ. It's like me going to your country club that you're a member of, and I'm not a member of it. But if I come in and say, yeah, Bill Smith says, I'm here in the name of Bill Smith. Oh, Bill Smith. Okay, well, he's the president of the country club. Okay, well, then I'm here in his name. I'm not here in my name. I didn't pay the dues. I can't afford the entry fee or whatever, but I'm here in Bill Smith's name. that's the idea of us coming before the Father and asking for anything. Who are you to ask God for anything? Right? I'm a sinner, but God is the perfect one. God is our high priest. I come and ask for mercy and grace and anything else I'm asking for in the name and the authority of Christ. So those two things is what we should have in view. And saying the words, which is what you're asking, right? If I'm praying an urgent prayer and I don't say in Jesus' name, is it still heard? Of course it's heard. It's heard, right? But what we want to do is when I'm saying anything to God, I want to make sure this is something that I think is within the bounds of God's will, as best as I can know. And it's done not because I think I can demand anything of God or ask anything of God, but I'm coming in the name and the authority of Jesus, because I'm his child, right? I'm the follower of Christ. I'm the younger brother, so to speak. He's the elder brother, as it says in the book of Hebrews. So I'm coming in the authority of Jesus. So as long as that's the intent in your praying, then yeah, if the words don't come out of your mouth, that's okay, right? If it's good for you to say those words, if you can say those words, as long as you're thinking those thoughts, because that's what prayer is after all, is your thoughts being aligned with the things that you are asking, things that you're beseeching God for, you're requesting, petitioning God for, and you're expressing those things with the right heart. And the right heart would be, this is what God would want, as best as I know, and these things I'm asking, not in my own authority, but in the authority of Christ. All right. Here's a question. Do we go straight to heaven when we die? Gets back to the very first question we had a few minutes ago, and that was the man on the cross, right? The thief on the cross, today you'll be with me in paradise. Right there, heaven, paradise, third heaven, 2 Corinthians chapter 12. Yes, you're going to go directly into the presence of God. Christ is at the right hand of the Father, Hebrews chapter 1. You are going to go right there, 2 Corinthians 5, absent from the body, present with the Lord. It's exactly where you're going to go. There's no purgatory. There's no soul sleep. You're going to go directly there. That is what the Bible teaches. All right. Doug is asking a question. My devotional says that Christians should never worry or plan. How do you live without a clock or a calendar? Okay, well, I agree you should never worry, but I don't agree you should never plan. I don't know what the devotional you're reading is, but I would get a new devotional. In fact, the devotional said you should never plan. Planning is not wrong. James chapter 4 says planning without deference to God, that's sin. If we're saying, I'm going to go to this city, conduct this kind of business, make a profit and return, and I don't have in my mind, and be good and sometimes bring it out of my mouth, and say, if the Lord wills, I'll live and do this or that. I got to have that as a mentality in my mind. So I pray, I plan, all of this with deference. I plan with a humility that I don't know what tomorrow holds. I was just talking to someone earlier today, and they were really just struggling. And I said, remember, right, today is the day that God has called us to live in. We don't know what tomorrow holds, right? Everything about tomorrow in Scripture is not promised. We just, today has enough trouble of its own, as I said earlier. I just want to get through today. And I want to say to God, God, I'm going to plan for tomorrow. That's fine. But I'm not going to focus on tomorrow or the next day. I may make plans for that, but I'm going to say, if the Lord wills, I'll live and do this or that. So there has to be a lot of humility. There has to be a holding of our plans very loosely in our lives. Anxiety, worry, absolutely. We want to take that out of our lives. And the way we do that, according to Scripture in Philippians chapter 4, is when we're tempted to be anxious, we pray. Jesus said, look at the lilies of the field, right? You're worried about how you look. Look how they look. They don't worry. Look at the birds of the air, right? They don't worry. They don't have refrigerators. They don't have, pantries. They do just fine. They don't have silos. They don't have barns. They're doing fine. God feeds them. Now, it doesn't mean, right, that you don't have pantries and you don't have refrigerators, but you don't worry, right? David was able to kill the giant with a slingshot. Didn't mean that when he became the king, he didn't have an army. Right. You got to have an army, right? You should have an army, but you don't trust in the army. That's what David kept saying in the Psalms, right? We don't trust in chariots and horses. We trust in the name of the Lord. Well, he did that same thing when all he had was a slingshot. We come at you, he said to Goliath, in the name of the Lord. And that's the thing. We trust in God. So, we want to be planners, but we don't want to be worriers. It doesn't mean that you don't get up on a ladder and make sure that you're careful and stable and have a feeling of, oh man, I better be careful. And if that's the kind of worry we're talking about, I'm not talking about that. Right? You ought to be careful. You ought to be careful when you're going to particular places or doing certain things. But worrying is sitting around going, what's going to happen? What's going to happen tomorrow? What's going to happen to me if I do this? Or what happens if this happens? Stop with all that and pray. Trust God. Do what's right. And let God take care of tomorrow. And when it comes to your planning, plan. That's what the book of Proverbs is all about. You plan, you plan, you plan. You see trouble ahead, you plan. But I can't obsess. I can't obsess about the future. I plan and I trust God with the future. Well, that's all the time we have for this half hour. My name is Mike Fabares. It's a pleasure to be your host here today, answering your questions about the Bible and the Christian life. And hopefully you can send in your questions, that number at the bottom of your screen, and we'll have a bunch more to answer on the next program. We'll see you next time.
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3: 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Pastor Ed is leading us through the Bible, chapter by chapter and verse by verse. 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
4: We're working our way through Scripture verse by verse. We're in the book of Romans, verse 3. For I say, through the grace given to me, given to Paul, to everyone who is among you, every person in this room, not to think of himself or herself more highly than you ought, but think soberly as God has dealt, given to each one a measure, a different measure of faith than the person sitting next to you. Every person in this room has a different amount of faith from everyone else in the room. Okay, so that's Paul's introduction to this study about being part of the body of Christ. First of all, what's this grace he's talking about? Grace is a gift. In the Greek language, it's the word charis, which is the exact same word for grace and gift. God has a gift for every person. It's happening right now in this room. Grace is coming down from God. Will you take it? It's favor with God. Undeserved, unearned, unmerited favor with God. God's giving it out. It's free. You have to receive it. You have to say, God, thank you. I receive this grace, this gift from you. So Paul says he received grace to explain this to us. So I'm saying to everyone who is among you, not to think about yourself too highly, because you receive these gifts. So we can't take credit for it. We don't earn it. We don't merit it. God gives it to anyone who will ask. So don't think too highly of yourself. Think soberly. Soberly? Yeah. A sane estimate of your capacity, your capabilities. A sane estimate of my capabilities? I'm an idiot, okay? I'm a sinner saved by grace. And the Bible says, so are you. Not the idiot part, but a sinner. All have sinned and fallen short of the glory of God. Every person in this room. Well, why would I go to church with a pastor who says he's a sinner? Because we all are. And that's where we start. That's the big problem in the church today. People acting like they're all holy. instead of fessing up and saying, I need God to forgive me today, just like I did yesterday and just like I did the day before. Oh, I don't mean I'm a rank sinner. You can follow me around. You could hire a private eye, and he wouldn't find me going crazy. But that doesn't mean I didn't sin up here and in here. That's where sin takes root, up here in your mind and in your heart. So we're on a level playing field. You're a sinner, I'm a sinner. Well, I didn't come to church to get insulted, Pastor. I'm just telling you the truth. That's what the Bible says. We all need Jesus, every one of us. Nobody's good enough. I got two amens. A little weak, folks, okay. But I'll convince you before we're through that this is true about each one of us.

But all the members don't have the same function. Different parts do different things. Now, Paul's thinking of big systems, cardiovascular system. You got a heart, and it's pumping right now, very busy doing that. You don't have to think about it. It just does it automatically. You have a frame, a skeletal system. It holds everything. It hangs everything together. You have a muscular system that holds it up. You've got a nervous system that tells you when you're hurting it. You have a digestive system that supplies food. You have an immune system, antibodies to attack foreign proteins that come into your body, like a virus or a bacteria or a runaway cancer. You have a reproductive system. You can reproduce yourself. Some probably shouldn't, but God gives it to everybody. We have a respiratory system, breathing. Take your next breath. All of you appear to be breathing. Some of you I'm worried about, but we all have one. An endocrine system. You've got a hormonal system that drives you. You've got a sensory system. You can see. You've got five senses. You can smell. You can taste. You can touch. All that, different parts of your body, different purposes, different functions. And Paul is using the human body as a picture of the church. Not this building, not us this morning, the Church of Jesus Christ, which is huge, like 3 billion people on the planet of 7 billion people. So we're all different, is all that Paul is saying. We don't have the same place, same function in the church, differing kinds. He's going to tell us the different kinds of functions. So we, verse 5, being many, are one body in Christ. He calls the church the body of Christ. You're part of the body of Christ. It's a living, breathing organism. And individually, members of one another. We're all part of the same body of Christ. What he's about to say is don't be wanting, don't be desiring another person's gift because you have a different gift than they do. And yours isn't less important. It's just as important to God as any of the gifts. So, one body, a lot of parts, first 3 verses. Second section, starting in verse 6 here. Having then gifts, and here's the beginning of the meat of this chapter. This is going to tell us 7 different kinds of gifts. Some people call them motivational gifts. They move us. Manifestations of the Holy Spirit living in us. And you have one of these. Having then gifts, charismata, charis, there's that word for gifts, mata, many, differing according to the amount of grace, favor with God that he's given you. Each one of us, slightly different. So because of that, let's use them. And he begins the first in the list of prophecy. If you have the gift of prophecy, then we should prophesy in proportion to our faith. Prophesy. Now, we normally think of that word as foretelling the future. It does not mean just that. You can be foretelling or forth, speaking forth the word of God. Jesus did both. In Matthew, he stood on the Temple Mount and he foretold that the whole city was going to be destroyed. The Romans were going to come within a matter of years and destroy it. And they did shortly after he said that, speaking in the future. But he also spoke truth about God so that people then, and you and I reading about it in the Bible, would understand who God is and how he works, what he expects of us. According to the grace, the amount of favor from God, if prophesying, then prophesy in proportion to your faith. What? You're going to tell people about God if you have this gift. You want to tell people what God has done in your life. You desire to, and when you do it, you feel fulfilled.

0: filled. You know it's something you were supposed to do. I deal with that every Sunday. I need to tell you about Jesus, what he did in my life this week, and I give you examples of it. Now, I say that without any pride because it's a gift. God gave it to me. And you say, well, I'd like to have a pulpit and do the same thing, Pastor. No, no, I didn't start here. I started in fifth and sixth grade junior high boys. If you can explain the gospel to junior high boys, you can explain it to anyone. That's where God said, junior high. If that wasn't bad enough, the second place he put me in were prisons. I'm talking to prisoners. Now, I'm a straight guy, and we're talking about every major prison in California. I've even spoken in maximum security prisons in Israel and in Germany and in France and in Switzerland. You want to be a preacher? You want to have the gift of prophecy? Some of the crowd's not real friendly. I had to have two armed guards to get out of the one in Israel. They all wanted to kill me. They didn't even know me. That's the gift. That's God's gift of prophecy. So, that's to speak to other people. Why does it take faith according to the faith that you have? Because you'll be rejected when you tell people about Jesus. You use the name Jesus, you're going to get blowback. I guarantee you. I did yesterday, talking with a man who was a Buddhist. And he was downright insulting to God. I corrected him a few times. But expect people to say no when you try and tell them about Jesus. I don't want to hear it. Talk to somebody else. Well, you don't bug me with that. So, according to how much faith you have, go in, expect to get beat up. And so it does. If prophecy, then prophesy proportionally to how much faith you have. Expect people to reject it. Verse 7, the second gift, ministry, to serve. Not professionally, but practically serving other people. Be a servant to everybody else. That's not a job a lot of people like. Lowest person on the human race, you serve everybody else. That's what Jesus did. He washed his apostles' feet. The lowest thing for a servant to do. That's our example. Now, these are not commandments that you do to get to heaven. This is just the opposite. This is what you want to do because the Holy Spirit lives in you. You find yourself desiring to serve other people. Every wife in this room understands that. Every smart husband in this room understands that. That you and I are called to serve one another, especially our spouse. I just saw five guys leave in the back. But that's not the whole story. It's serve everybody in the body of Christ. You're called to serve, to do whatever it takes to help other people. If ministry or service, let's use it in our ministry. Go do it. Go serve other people. Number 3, teaching. He who teaches, well, then do it by teaching. Teaching is clarification of truth. So the ability to explain the Bible, that's truth, to other people. Teaching involves explaining God's word to other people. Well, I want to do that, Pastor. Well, then great. We got Sunday school classes that start with preschool all the way up through high school. Teaching involves you doing that, helping the other person gain an understanding about what the Bible means, what God's word actually means to them. He who teaches will do it. Explain the gospel. Well, it's not that difficult. I've baptized 4- and 5-year-old kids. My own daughter, she walked out when we were baptizing one Sunday unannounced, and I said, what are you doing? She said, I want you to baptize me, Daddy. Do you even know what baptism is? Well, yes, what you do after you get saved. Well, you know how to get saved. Well, yes, you believe in your heart. You confess with your mouth that Jesus is Lord and you are saved. Went, oh, well, it stunk you. And I'll baptize her. That's 5 years old. It's not complicated what we're talking about. You'll be able to explain that if you have the gift of teaching and you'll want to do it. That's the third. The fourth gift, he who exhorts in exhortation. It means literally to completely encourage another person. People who have this gift are like Barnabas. If you were with us in the book of Acts, there was this guy who the disciples changed his name because all he wanted to do was encourage, build people up. So they changed his name to Barnabas, son of encouragement. That's what he did all the time, so let's call him encouragement. That's what exhortation means. Encouraging others to action, get moving, and then comfort, strengthening those that are in need, that are beat up. This world is a tough place. Life is hard. Bad things happen to good people. People get sick. People die. People get hurt in accidents. People get diseases when they didn't deserve it. It wasn't anything they deserved. It just happens. Well, if you're a person with this gift of exhortation, you come along and you encourage people. A lot of people have this gift. It's a wonderful gift of God. It builds people up. I got a funny illustration of that. So there's this pastor in Atlanta who walks every day several miles, and he does it in the fields around Atlanta. And he said one Sunday morning he was out walking before church, and he came upon an old guy who's a hunter, got a 12-gauge shotgun in his hand, and he's got an old dog with him. He said he couldn't tell who was older, the guy or the dog. And he walked up to him and introduced himself. He said, "You mind if I walk with you?" And he said, the hunter said, "No, it's fine. We're going to go hunting out here in the field." And so they start walking. He said, all of a sudden, the hunter stops, and the dog is pointing, you know, got one leg up and doing the picture. And the hunter takes his shotgun and shoots it into the air. They're hunting for quail. There were no birds anywhere. The pastor went, "That's kind of weird." Didn't say anything. They walk along again for 5 minutes. Dog stops, points. Hunter stops, cocks his shotgun, and shoots into the air. The pastor said, "Excuse me, I didn't see any birds. Did I not see something that was there?" And he laughed, and he said, the hunter says, "Ah, shucks. I knew there weren't any birds out there." No, Old Spot's nose of the dog ain't what it used to be. But him and me, we've had a lot of wonderful times together shooting birds. He's still doing the best he can. And it would be mighty mean of me not to encourage him at this stage of life. He's encouraging the dog. The dog thinks he saw a bird, smelled it, and he shoots into the air just so the dog can feel it. "We almost got that one, Dad." People who have this gift need to encourage others, maybe even dogs or animals. There it is. Fourth, exhortation. Fifth gift, giving. He who gives. God loves a hilarious giving. This is gives with liberality. It says, the word is hilaroso in the Greek language, where we get the English word hilarity, laughing, loving to give, with generosity, with liberality. I'm not going to give you a long sermon about this. I got one illustration. It's in Billy Graham's book, The Gift of Giving. It's a letter that said, "Dear Dr. Graham, you will probably never see this letter. However, I feel compelled to write to you. I'm 28 years old, a victim of cerebral palsy since birth. I have never been able to use my hands. They flop about, getting in my way, breaking things, hitting people, and behaving like naughty children. Everything I do is done with my feet. For example, I'm writing this letter with a ballpoint pen between my toes of my left foot. The right foot isn't much good for anything except it turns pages and I can walk. But besides that, it doesn't work for anything else. My point is that for many years, I have made spending change and bought most of my own clothes by selling fancy needlework that I do with my toes. The Lord has blessed me with many wonderful friends, and I have most always found ready sale for my wares. But I am slow, and the little money I make is soon gone. I do tithe on my earnings, but I have long wanted to do more. To be able to give to your crusade, it has been an unattainable goal for me for several years. Because I have a speech defect, I cannot talk to people about my wonderful Savior or be a soul winner. I felt that through you, I might repay a little of my debt to God. I am indeed thankful. It is with the greatest of joy that I sign the enclosed $10 check. I have high hopes that it will not be the last one I can send you. Signed, Eleanor A. Drath. If you want to lift yourself up, lift someone else up. If you have this gift, you need, you feel fulfilled when you give. Sixth gift, to lead. Prosistamiano. It's almost unpronounceable in the Greek language to me anyway. It means to stand in rank, to preside, to oversee the work of God's kingdom. It's a gift of administration. Believers with this gift see needs and then see a way to get it done practically. Do it with diligence. A lot of people in our church have the ability to see what needs to be done, but being able to organize it and make it happen, that's a different thing. So see it through to completion. That's what it means to lead, to get the job done all the way. Sixth gift. Last gift, mercy. Mercy, being able to comfort those in need. Seeing what somebody needs, anticipating it, and doing it. Now, I worked in a hospital for years. And for those that time in the hospital, I saw most nurses have this gift. Some doctors, not all, have the gift of mercy with a good attitude. Cheerfulness is what Paul says here. That word is hilariotis in the Greek language, where we get the English word hilarious, give mercy. Show mercy and really enjoy it. I said nurses because one time I was doing a procedure on a patient years ago, Redlands Community Hospital, and I was holding an arterial puncture to keep it from bruising. You just have to stand there like an idiot for 5 minutes. And so I'm standing there. This woman has a trach. She can't talk. She's on a respirator, a bare resuscitator. And I'm just talking to her about God. And I can't tell if she understands what I'm saying or not. Finally, this nurse comes in. And she walks in and she says, "Oh, you want some water?" She didn't say anything. She gets a glass of water, puts the straw in it, and hands it to the lady that drinks it, and she mouths the word, "Thank you." How did that nurse know that? She has this gift. She knew what this patient needed. Now, because of that event, I watched this nurse for several days. She has this gift, and it helps me understand it. Pleasure in meeting other people's needs. You desire to do it. You see a need, and then you're fulfilled when you actually do it. A lot of people in the church have that gift. I see it all the time. So, how does this really work practically? Let me give you 7 quick examples. If this church needed a new pastor, and a lot of people think it does, And I said to you, if you were pastor of this church, what would you like to see this church do more of? And you had the gift of prophecy, you would say, we need more strong sermons about guilt, about declaring more boldly, powerfully bringing sermons. And I would say, amen, that's a good thing. If you had the gift of ministry of service, and I said to you, if you were pastor, what would you do? And you would say, well, we need to feed the poor more. We need to have a low-income housing unit. Maybe we need to have a repair ministry for seniors when their home has something broken. Maybe we need to have a knitting ministry to help clothe people. And I would say, amen, those are all good things. If you have the third gift, the gift of teaching, and I said, if you were pastor, what would you like to see more of? You would say, we need more expositional Bible studies. We need to have a class in Greek. We need to have a class in Hebrew. Maybe we need to start a seminary here. And I would say, amen. If you have the gift of exhortation, encouraging people, and you were pastor, you would say, well, we need to expand the counseling ministry. We need a whole team of counselors. There's so many people that are hurting. We need to invite them to come in and be encouraged alongside people that need to be built up. If you had the gift of giving, the fifth one, you'd say, well, we need to raise more money. We need to build a gym. We're going to, by the way. We need more classes and helping people to give to others, because that's your gift. That's what you see. If you have the gift of leading, then you'd say, well, we need more organization. We need those ushers to get it together. The parking lot's a mess. You'd have all these things to say about organizing the people that are here. And I'd say, amen. If you have the gift of mercy, you say, well, we need more people going to hospital visitations. We need to do sick calls. We need a rehab center. We need to go to all the senior living centers in the city of Redlands and encourage people and show that we love them and their need, because we understand what mercy is.
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Hey guys, I want to talk about something that most Christians probably believe in, but very few actually understand it biblically. And that's the concept of a guardian angel. So what does the Bible actually say about them? Do we have guardian angels? A lot of Christians even don't even believe we do. What are they doing in your life right now? How do they fit in God's plan for you? So let's start with what Scripture says to substantiate our foundation for why do we say we believe in guardian angels. Well, one indication is, and Jesus said in Matthew 18:10, he says, "Take heed that you do not despise one of these little ones. For I say to you that in heaven their angels always see the face of my Father who is in heaven." Right there alone, he is saying their angels, which means they're assigned angels, that these angels are a supervisor to them. They are assigned to them, and that these angels see the face of my Father who is in heaven. And again, that's the concept of angels. Angels can go back and forth. They receive their orders from God, and they're interfacing with God, and they're coming to help people. And so right there, he is talking about people having their angels always seeing the face of God. And he's referring to little ones, referring to children. But again, that's one passage, okay? Then we look in Acts chapter 12. In that scene, Peter's in prison, if you recall. And an angel shows up, wakes him up, breaks his chains, leads him out. You remember that scene? Okay. So then when you jump into Acts chapter 12, verse 7, it says, "Now behold, an angel of the Lord stood by him, and a light shone in the prison, and his chains fell off his hands." And so the angel literally escorts him out, but here's the key moment about all of this. Peter shows up at the house where the believers are praying for him, okay? And they don't believe it's him when they open the door. In Acts 12:15, it says, they said, "It's his angel." Now, I want you to think about that. So the early church in the book of Acts had this framework that Messiah is saying, but they had a framework that each person had an angel assigned to them. And then, obviously, the Holy Spirit inspired that and put that in Scripture. And so they are describing that Peter, they think that Peter's guardian angel, his angel, not just an angel, but his angel, was there in his stead, and he was still in prison. So that tells you what the early church thought about guardian angels, and that's huge. That's a big deal. Then when you look at Hebrews chapter 1, verse 14, it makes it very clear that these angels, it says, "Are they not all ministering spirits sent forth to minister to those who will inherit salvation?" So there's your theological hook right there, it not only describes them, but it describes what they're supposed to be doing. They're ministering to us, ministering to humans, and in particular, those who are going to inherit salvation, right? So right off the bat, we have right there enough scripture to say that angels are assigned to minister to believers. No doubt about that. And then when you add more to this, you start realizing there are angels, and they are also assigned not just to one person, but to groups of people and to nations. So for instance, Michael, the archangel, he is clearly identified in Scripture as the guardian of a people group, as you know, called Israel. He's the guardian of that nation. Daniel chapter 12, 1 says, "Michael, the great prince who stands watch over the sons of your people." And so you put that all together and you start realizing that these lower angels of the lower third of the angels, the messenger ones, function many times as guardians, overseers, assistants, protectors, and guides. And their goal is to help the person, the human being that they're assigned to. And again, like I said, some of them are assigned to individuals. Some of them are assigned to groups. We will see later on, and I'll point this out, that even churches are assigned a guardian angel over that particular church.
So again, it's always assignments to groups of people or individuals. And what are they supposed to do? They're supposed to assist and aid the person primarily in their salvation and in their sanctification, to assist them in their spiritual process. So, again, they don't violate anyone's will. They don't, enforce themselves on anybody, but they assist. Okay, they lead, they help, they protect. And once a person gets saved, then the strategy is to help that person live a faithful and dedicated life, to be rewarded at the Bema Seat. That's the end game. And the end game for believers is to rule and reign with the Messiah. And so as the believer is functioning in his sanctification, they are assisting him in those ways of helping that individual achieve that goal to rule and reign with the Messiah. So it's not just salvation. It's the full Monty of reward and end game, to receive the full reward for all eternity. So here's the key. They will never override human beings' free will. That's something that's off limits to them. If someone rejects Christ, that's on that person. The angels that are assigned to that person will work with that situation. They are working within God's providence, no doubt about that. They are cooperating with God's will. Again, they're trying to move people towards truth. They're trying to move people towards salvation. They're trying to move people towards obedience. And again, they're limited in the fact that they can't change the heart of the individual, and they have to allow free will. So if a person decides to twist off and go the opposite direction, that's what they have to allow. And it's every person has a guardian angel. Every person does. Unbeliever and believer alike. Every human being has been given one. And it makes sense, because at the same time, Satan assigns demons to every person. We have familiar spirits that Satan has assigned to us. And why wouldn't God assign help to us? If we're having demonic assignments against us from Satan, God will help us out in the spiritual realm. And that's what a lot of the battle is going on in the spiritual realm, is over us a lot of times. And obviously the will of God and the providence of God. But our angels are fighting the demons that are assigned to us, and there's a battle going on, right? So that's how we understand it in the spiritual realm. So then the question is, why do you need them? Well, because like I'm saying, you're in a war. Your adversary, the devil, walks about like a roaring lion seeking whom he may devour. That's 1 Peter 5:8. Ephesians 6:12. We do not wrestle against flesh and blood, but against spiritual hosts of wickedness. So we need help. We got invisible enemies that are coming against us. So God helps us with invisible allies. And they're obviously called angels. As you know, we are already weak because of our sin nature. We already know from Scripture that's our flesh. It makes us weak. We're in a world that's controlled by the devil. We called it the world system, the cosmos, and that's an enemy against us. We obviously have the demonic, the satanic, fallen angels that are against us, and demons that are against us. So we got a lot going on against us, man, a lot of enemies. So God is helping us, not just through him, but also these other creatures that are called angels or messengers. And again, they help direct, influence, guide, and they help us head towards God. They help us be obedient. They help us stay faithful. They illuminate truth versus error. They can do those kinds of things. Again, we have to make the ultimate decision, but they can illuminate truth versus error. They can even strengthen someone in moments of weakness. You see that all through Scripture. You see this in Daniel chapter 6, verse 22. My God sent his angel and shut the mouths of the lions so they can do miracles for us. Genesis 24:7, he will send his angel before you to kind of clear the way. Exodus 23:20, behold, I will send the angel of the Lord before you to keep you in the way. Luke 22:43, the angel appeared to the Messiah and strengthened him.
And then if you look at Psalm 91, it says, he shall give his angels charge over you to keep you in all your ways. And so there's plenty of evidence right there of what they're doing for us. But understand this, they don't force anything on us. They don't override our choices. They can inspire, they can guide, they can protect, but you and I still have to choose. Now here's something very important. They're called ministering angels. We saw that in Hebrews chapter 1, verse 14. What does that mean? Well, they help make known what is good to us. They illuminate our thinking. Just like the Holy Spirit illuminates our thinking, they help illuminate our thinking. There's things that we just don't understand about what God's laws say, what God's ways are, and sometimes they will help us do that. They will never identify themselves as doing that, but that's what they do. And they assist in aligning us with God's will. They can nudge us. They can help us to see that this is the direction we need to go to help us make good decisions. And so that's what they do. They're encouraging that. Now, here's the thing. You don't experience them, you don't see them. And the reason why, and this is very important to understand, is they operate within God's natural and spiritual laws. Okay? And why is that important? Because if you and I operate with the natural laws and the spiritual laws, it means we're going with how creation is made, we're going with how reality is made, you will not perceive them, okay? And they help along with that. As long as we obey and do the natural things that natural law and spiritual laws require. The thing about it is, if you go against the natural law and you go against spiritual laws, the activity you will see will not be from an angel, but be from a demon or a fallen angel. And that's when you start seeing demonic activity. So it's funny that you go against the grain, go against the spiritual and natural laws, and boom, the demonic world would become very evident very quick in front of you. But if you obey and you follow the natural law and you follow the spiritual laws, you will not perceive them. But that's when they're working. Let's talk about the natural law. Okay, the natural law is how we're designed. The natural law is a marriage is between a man and a woman. Sex is between a man and a woman. When you go against God's natural design for marriage, it's going to cause problems, obviously. Gay marriage, all that kind of stuff, right? And that's when you start seeing the pop-up of demonic activity because they capitalize on that stuff. It's someone going against the natural order. But angels assist us in making the decision to continue to go in the right order, to go in the natural order. This is the way marriage is. This is the way sex is supposed to be, right? That's what they encourage us to do. So that's why they're imperceptible when you're doing the right thing. You don't perceive them. You will only perceive the bad because you're going to incite the demonic. Spiritual laws. The spiritual laws are, you got to forgive, for instance. When someone offends you, you forgive vertically. You don't have to forgive horizontally unless they repent. But vertically, you have to forgive. You forgive them over to God. That's a spiritual law. You have to do that. They will encourage you to do that. Okay? They will try to be like a buddy of yours, so to speak, and try to influence you in that direction. Again, they're not going to talk to you, but their influence and their strength is there to assist you, so you won't perceive it. If you go against saying, no, I will not forgive, then what's happened is you incite the demonic and they get a foothold in your life and you'll see their activity. So that's how you can see. You shouldn't see angelic activity unless certain rare situations where they're rescuing you from danger or something like that. And there are cases like that. But as far as keeping the natural law, keeping the moral law, you're not going to perceive them. They will be there. And when you do the right thing, they're actually the ones helping to assist that. But you will see it when you disobey. You will see the demonic realm. You'll see the fallen angels. Okay?
And that's how they operate. So they won't be noticeable is what I'm trying to say. Okay, so what are these angels like? Well, Hebrews 13:2 says some have entertained angels and haven't even realized it. If you look at Genesis 19, angels appear as young men. And anytime angels appear, especially the lower level angels, they always appear as young men. And this is why we assume that guardian angels are the lower third angels. There's three classes of what we call angels. You have the seraphim and cherubim, and then you have the malak, which is the messenger ones. It makes sense that God would not assign us a cherubim, because that's how cherubims are guardians of the throne. It would make sense that God doesn't send a guardian angel to be a seraph of us, because that's not what their assignment is. Their assignment is to give worship to God and to be around the throne. But the lower third angels, the malaks, the messengers, they function in our realm a lot. They're interacting constantly in our realm because they're assigned to us. That's why I believe they look like us. They always appear as two young men. Okay? When you see a seraph, what you're going to see is a serpentine type of creature that's on fire and that has six wings. When you look at a cherubim, you're going to see a hybrid creature with four wings, man's face, lion's face, you know, that type of thing. It's more of hybrid. So it would make sense that if God's going to send guardian angels to us, it would be the angels that look like us, right? Young men. That's how they look. And that's what gets reported in Scripture, okay? They're always reported as young men. And most of them don't have wings. They're the messenger class. And so sometimes you do have situations where people have had interactions with angels. They've had miracles happen and an angel rescued them or something like that. There's plenty of evidence and testimonies of that. They protect people physically and they can intervene in dangerous situations. There's plenty of accounts where angels showed up and protected missionaries and did things of that nature. I've heard testimonies of people were rock climbing and their ropes broke, but then an angel helped push them up and get out of the situation. So there's a lot of testimonies of people being helped out by angels. There's plenty of evidence of that. And obviously plenty of evidence in Scripture. So what you have to understand is in the unseen realm, you have both the forces of evil and the forces of good. So if you could see them, you would see demons and fallen angels all around, but you would also see the angels all around, and you would see their battle. And the battle, a lot of times, is concerning us. It's what we're doing, right? And so you have this unseen battle that's happening around us. Some people, based on their assignment, may have more than one guardian angel assigned to them. Again, sometimes that depends on their calling and responsibility. We're not sure. But here's the thing. Here's the hard truth. Do guardian angels ever step back and not protect us? Yes, they do. And they do it in certain ways. They will never abandon you. They will not even abandon unbelievers until the point of death. But their level of protection will change based on God's will and based on our behavior. So it's both and. For instance, in Galatians 6:7, it says, whatever a man sows, he will also reap. They will not violate that law. If you and I do something stupid, then they will not protect us from the consequences of that. They will go hands off and let the consequences bear themselves out. If you and I get into a protracted period of sin that's unrepentant, we don't confess it, then God has to come and discipline us. Well, guess what? They're not going to get in the way of that spanking. They're going to let God spank you and spank me.
So they will back off. They're in concert with the laws in the spiritual realm. If this is the consequence, they won't get in the way of that. If you're going to get a spanking, they will not get in the way of that. Okay? So you have to keep that in mind. They don't guard you from all things. God will allow consequences. God will allow sometimes tragedy to happen in your life. So they're being told to back off in those particular times. And other times, they will rescue you. And other times, they prevent things from happening. But it's not abandonment. It's just discerning the will of God. And again, like I said, angels are this order of angels called guardians are not just assigned to individuals. Like I said, they're assigned to nations. Every nation has an angel based on Israel having a national angel, a guardian angel called Michael. America would have its own, and any country that anyone lives in would have its own. But then it goes even to smaller things, regional. And how do we know this? Well, we know there's regional princes over different nations. On the bad side, we know that in Daniel chapter 10, the angel that was sent to Daniel, we assume it's Gabriel, we're not sure, had to fight off the prince of Persia. And then it said, then after the fighting, he said he had to bring Michael in to help him. And then he said after that, he's going to go fight the prince of Greece. So we have a negative aspect, obviously, of these princes over regions. Well, that would assume then also, by deduction, that you would have good angels over other regions as well. And this is how this whole strategic battle is happening. Satan has his people over certain areas. God has his people or his angels over certain areas as well. And then if you even come down, you have smaller groups having angels assigned to them. So in Revelation 2 and 3, like I said before, each church has its own guardian angel. That's why it says to the church of Philadelphia, to the angel of the church of Philadelphia, to the angel of the church of Laodicea. People mess those passages up because they don't understand guardian angels. They say, well, that's referring to a pastor. It's like, no, if it was going to refer to the pastor, would it use the Greek word for pastor? It's the Greek word for angel, and it means angel because each church has a guardian angel. And I would say this, each church probably has a demon assigned to it as well from the satanic realm. So that's why angels play that part. They have to counteract what Satan is doing to help us out. Otherwise, we're going to be decimated by these demonic spiritual creatures, you know. So they play a part in that. When do you cease to have your guardian angel? When will you meet your guardian angel, and when will they cease guarding you? Well, it's at death. Or if the rapture should happen, then that would cease it at that point. They're assigned to you in your life from the point of conception to the day you die. And that's for unbeliever and believer alike. So when the believer dies, they go to hell to await final judgment to be thrown into the lake of fire, and that's when they lose their guardian angel at that point. That guardian angel does not follow them into Sheol. That's when that point of supervision stops. The same is true for the believer that dies. But there's a little added bonus to this that Jesus throws in there. The bonus is this. For the believer, you will get to meet your guardian angel. And we get this from Luke 16. And it's a glimpse into the story Jesus told in Luke 16 about the rich man and the beggar, Lazarus. Remember that? And that's not a parable. It's actually a story that Jesus used. And he says this, so it was that the beggar died and was carried by the angels to Abraham's bosom. And the rich man also died and he was buried. So if you notice that, the righteous man didn't go alone to Abraham's bosom. He's escorted by angels, by at least two. And so the theory is that at least one or both of those angels are the guy's guardian angels. That's the idea. It doesn't necessarily have to be, and you don't have to be dogmatic, but that's the theory. You and I, upon death,
are escorted by angels, and now we don't go to Abraham's bosom, we go to heaven, we go to the New Jerusalem, and we would be escorted by angels to that abode. And perhaps one of those angels, or maybe both of those angels, are our guardian angels, and that's when we would meet our guardian angels. Now, their supervision would end at that point in time, but we would at least get to meet them, and they would provide the escort to heaven. That's the thing about the believer's aspect. Your guardian angel is assigned when your spirit is created, which is at the point of conception. And that's when your angel is assigned to you throughout your entire life. Anyway, they are part of God's providential system. Okay, when we talk about God's providence, we're not talking about minute control. Okay, like Calvinism. We're talking about providential. We're talking about God's unseen hand moving things in the direction that he wants them to, allowing at the same time human free will, even the free will of Satan, the free will of fallen angels and demons. That's how powerful God is. God can make sure his plans get accomplished despite free will. And so that's what we talk about in providence, that God is moving everything in a direction at the same time allowing free will. And so the angels are playing a part in that providential system. They are ensuring that things get accomplished at the same time allowing freedom of the will. They're constantly working behind the scenes, and that's how God uses them, to help them, to help people to get to salvation, to guide believers, to protect, to strengthen, to fulfill our mission that God has for us. They know, our guardian angel knows our mission. The guardian angel knows all the gifts that we have, and he's trying to help us achieve that mission. Again, still on us, but he's there to assist us. And prepares for ultimately the eternal reward of fulfilling that mission. They don't replace God. You understand that. They don't override your will. They don't even draw attention to themselves. But they are there. They are there working, guiding, protecting, and doing everything according to God's perfect plan. So anyway, thank God that God has assigned you a guardian angel. So with that, we'll stop there. Thank you for tuning in, and God bless you. We will see you next time.

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0: Hello, we're Pastors Hank and Brenda, and you're watching New Level. Have you ever wanted to know what the will of God is for your life? Or maybe you're in a situation where you're like, God, I need to know the will of God, or I want to hear your voice. Well, hey, you came to the right place, and that is right here on this show, because that's what we're going to talk about today. We've been talking about how to be led by the Holy Spirit. Listen, He's not some, you know, mystical force. He is part of the Godhead. He is absolutely a friend, and He loves to fellowship with you. And part of what Jesus said He was sent forth, and Brenda, this is so important, is to guide you and lead you, watch this, into all truth. So let's get into this topic today about how to be led by the Holy Spirit. Think about that. Yes. When Jesus was getting ready to go to the cross, He knew that He had to obviously offer His body and be resurrected, but then ascended. He promised something that is our promise today. And you can find this in John chapter 14 all the way through John 16. And keep something in mind. You know, this was the last words of a man that was about to die. So those would be probably the most important words. And the subject that Jesus chose was the Holy Spirit. And He said, listen, the Holy Spirit, He's your helper. Yes. How about that? When it comes to knowing the will of God, he said He'll be your comforter.
1: So good.
0: And He will be your teacher. And watch this. I quoted it. He'll guide and lead you into all truth. And those are part of your right as a Christian. That's why Jesus said, my sheep know my voice. Notice He didn't say lambs. My lambs know my voice.
1: Yes.
0: Because sometimes when you're a baby Christian, we struggle.
1: Yeah.
0: But there comes a point in John 10:27 when Jesus quoted that, my sheep hear my voice.
1: Pointed to maturity.
0: Yes, to maturity, and that you will reach the place where in God, in your relationship, you will mature to be led by Him. Because that's what a shepherd did. That's why you use the analogy of a shepherd and a sheep, is you would grow to be a sheep. You would mature to where you would know how to be guided and led by your good shepherd, the Lord Jesus, through the power and the person of the Holy Spirit. So let's get into this. You know,
1: absolutely. And I think, Hank, too, it's important because this is our privilege
0: as sons
1: and daughters of God.
0: The Bible says, inalienable right.
1: That is. Yeah. As sons of God, daughters of God, the Bible says that if as many as are led by the Spirit of God, they're the sons of God. Because children, it's like little children led by their parents. We are led by God, you know, and He guides us and teaches us and shows us His direction. Yeah. So, and Ephesians says, we should have an understanding of what the will is, not to be a mystery. And so I think this is what we want to kind of erase from people's thinking, a fear or an apprehension that they're going to miss God somehow.
0: Well, that's why the Bible says He hasn't given you the spirit of bondage again unto fear, but you've received the spirit of adoption, Romans 8, where now you can cry out, Abba, Father. Those that are led by the Spirit are the children of God. So you have a right as a son or daughter of God to not get in fear. He hasn't given you the spirit of fear. And, too many of us are afraid, oh, we're going to miss it. You know what? How many times I've missed it, but I have a Father who will pick me back up. Or how about this? The closer I press into God, the less I'm missing it, because he gets in the way and I recognize that He's trying to intervene. Or how about this? Protect me from something. And as a result, because I recognize that it's God, I recognize it's His intervention, I don't make those dumb mistakes.
1: And you don't get upset with God from that.
0: Oh,
1: you
0: know, never bring an indictment against
1: God. I've had people say, well, you know, I tried to make a right choice. I took that job and ended up being fired. You know, where was God? I think, you know, that's the thing. We have to realize everything is a maturity process in hearing from the Lord. We grow line upon line, step upon step. And it's always important, Hank. I think over the years, some of the choices that we made, decisions we made, and something didn't work out, this or that. And you know what? You and I always went back to our prayer closet and said, okay, God, show us how not to repeat that.
0: Well,
1: you know, because we know it's not your plan for us to make mistakes, but show us where we contributed to making those errors. And you know what? God's been so faithful, and He always does.
0: Yeah, again, you said something very important, and that's this. You know, don't bring an indictment against God. And, you know, too many people are offended with God. And you have to understand that His ways, He's absolutely always good and will always be good. He will always be fair to you. He will always treat you respectfully. So if something has gone amiss, sometimes it's God out of His love and His mercy. He's interrupting, He's disrupting. So for your benefit, sometimes it's our own. We make our own decisions. You know, I mean, how many times have we prayed prayers like this?
1: Yeah, right.
0: You know, God, I want to know your will. But we got our fingers in our ears.
1: Because we get determined on what we're going to do. We've all been there.
0: I know people that have married the wrong person that messed up their life because they were doing this.

0: One foot in front of the other. We, when it comes to wanting to know the will of God or how to be led by the Spirit, we are so much trying to get to the final point. We sometimes bypass the process that God is trying to get us to because some things with the Lord and even in the natural are a timing issue, you know, where God needs some time for that thing to be set up.
1: Or you can't wait to walk those steps until you have a really critical situation.
0: Right.
1: You know, those steps are something that should be an ongoing process in your life.
0: That's right. And that's why Jesus said in Matthew 7, look, the time to build your house is not when the wind comes, the rain is, you know, pouring down and the flood waters are rising, and then you're out there trying to nail, you know, the piece of plywood on your house and you're in a Cat 5 storm.
1: Right.
0: You know, part of those steps are every day you're spending time before God. You're in your Bible. You know, you're learning at what God has said for your life, because you are a spirit being.
1: Yes.
0: You have a soul, your mind, will, and emotions. You live in a body, but the more you connect to God, the Bible says in John chapter 4, God is a spirit, and those that worship Him must worship Him in spirit and truth. And part of it is coming into spirit and truth in your life is to spend time with God, who is a spirit, by your worship, your conversation, mm-hmm. your dialogue.
1: So good.
0: You're lifting your eyes to Him. Your attention span is on Him, but also you are in His words that are spirit and life. And all those things will help you so that your soul won't get in the way, your physical body won't get in the way. And when other outside voices come, you'll say, wait, that doesn't line up with this. It doesn't line up with what I'm feeling from God. So we're going to talk about this throughout this program today on how to be led by the Spirit. When we come back, we're going to talk also about Jesus. You know, the Bible says the first thing about Jesus, Brenda, after, you know, He's in the temple, and He announces who He is in Luke 4. You know, or actually it was before that. He goes into, you know, the wilderness before He went in the temple. I correct that. And the Bible says that He was led by the Holy Spirit into the wilderness.
1: Yes.
0: So we're going to talk about that because it's a pattern for how you can be led by the Spirit. So you can come out in the power of the Spirit and do the will of God for your life just like your Lord Jesus did.
1: That's so good. Well, we're going to take a brief break and we're going to make available, show you some resources that you can get all about this topic. And make sure you listen to those closely. You'll want to get all of them because we go in great detail. And so make sure that you make plans to get those. We're going to continue to talk about this. And then know this, after this short and brief break, we are going to pray, Hank. Let's believe God.
0: Yeah, we're going to believe God
1: for the people, because I believe that we're in a season right now where we want to be on target with God. I know that's what your heart is. I know that's what you desire. You don't want to miss God. You want to follow Him. Well, we're going to keep going through some of these things and pick our way through. And I really believe the Holy Spirit is going to give you some revelation on the places where maybe you can see some things you could have done differently in the past so you don't repeat those. But Hank, we're going to talk about ways that we don't make those mistakes and that
0: That's
1: we can
0: right.
1: have the assurance and the confidence. There's
0: Amen.
1: Nothing better than
0: That's
1: knowing
0: right.
1: you have the confidence that you are on target with God. And yes, it can be done, and it will be done
0: it
1: in your life.
0: Done.
1: All right, well, make sure you don't go away. Hank and I are then, we're going to pray for you, and we are going to believe God. We're going to commission angels to go on your behalf,
0: Amen.
1: And you're going to stay on target in the will of God for your life. So make sure you don't go away. Amen. Stay tuned, because we're going to get more into this in a few moments after we share our resources with you, and we'll be right back.
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0: they will be sent immediately. Thank you for supporting this life-changing ministry. Because of your faithfulness, we are bringing hope and healing to a hurting world.
1: Make sure you get every resource that we're offering. And I tell you what, it'll help you grow. You'll learn to be led by the Spirit of God. You'll hear the voice of the Lord. And you know what will happen? You will see that walking with God is the way that it's supposed to be. And that is this. It's not, you know, some kind of one-way relationship. God wants friendship. He's our Father. So you good. Are His child. Yes. And you're going to see that He is very, very committed to you. In fact, you know, I was thinking, you know, there's many different ways, Brenda, that God communicates to us. And I have my notes here so that I can get as much in as I can in this program. But again, that's why you need to get all the resources, because it really does cover a lot of this great subject that's going to be a benefit to your life. And again, thank you, faithful partners, for always making it possible. Thank you for your contributions, your generosity. And if you've not yet partnered, boy, I invite you to do so, so that we can partner together. Like I'm extending my hand towards you, and we can reach this world for Jesus, and people can be blessed just like you are. But I thought about this, you know, we make, you know, because we use the word Holy Spirit, we think, oh, it's some, you know, far out thing. But you got to remember that God did something. He breathed into clay and called it, you know, Adam. Man, yeah. You know, yeah. God breathed into this clay the breath of life. God, from the start of creation, has injected Himself into this earth, but watch this, into humankind. And so He wants to be with us. It's the whole reason He created. It's why in Acts 2, on the day of Pentecost, He came with a rushing mighty wind. I asked the Lord that one day. I was just praying. I said, God, why does the Bible say rushing mighty wind? And He said, because this was the promise that I had been waiting for, you know, that I could not wait to fill my people just like I did in creation with Adam. God was so hungry to be with us. And so if you have the Holy Spirit, once you get saved, you have the Holy Spirit's witness on the inside. That's one of the greatest ways to be led by the Holy Spirit, is what the inward witness is. It's what the scripture says in the book of Psalms 34, that, you know, pursue peace. It's not a feeling, but it's a witness, you know. And I'm going to speak to you dudes out there, you know, that are married. You know, I try very hard most of the time. Now, Brenda, don't use this against me. No. And that is to listen to the inward tuition of my wife. That's one of the ways that God will lead you through the inward witness. But women have a very strong sensitivity to the Holy Spirit, that when I'm making a major decision, I will go to Brenda and say, Brenda, I really, really want your input on this. Now, if it's ever a situation where we're in a disagreement, somebody has to break the tie.
2: Yeah.
1: And so what we do is we go before God, and we come back out of our prayer closet.
2: And we work together.
1: We work together to try to find the will of God. But here's what I want. You got to keep it to the point where you understand that it's simple. It's not, don't make it difficult. God is a spirit, but He's injected Himself and intervened in the life of man. That's why the Bible says He walked with Adam in the cool of the day. And your day will be really cool if you will include God on a regular basis. But think about this. God uses object lessons. You know, it's what He did when He pointed out a mountain, said, you see this mountain here? You could say this mountain, rise up, be cast into the sea. Use the parable of the mustard seed. He used repetition. Okay. Jesus said, verily, verily. Have you ever said, hey, I just want to be honest with you? Well, Jesus was saying that.
2: Yeah,
1: verily,
2: good.
1: Verily. In other words, I'm
2: very
1: repeating
2: good.
1: Myself because I want you to understand you must be born again. There's also what we call everyday life. Jesus is not only a supernatural God, the Father is, the Holy Spirit, but they're very practical. And, you know, you don't overcomplicate things. Don't over-spiritualize things. You know, learn to also look at the practical things. You know, I've had people, you know, try to convince me that they're marrying the right person. Mm-hmm. And I'm like, it just violates practical common sense. Okay.
2: Right.
1: They're mean to you. They don't treat you right. There's a lot of drama that surrounds them. There's yeah. something wrong, or people take the wrong job. Hey, first and foremost, it pulls you out of church, right?
2: Wow.
1: You know what I mean? It violates, kingdom principles. So you've got to also understand that there's practical things, but there's also divine relationships like your wife or others that God will put in. It's what pastors are for. Pastors are there to help bring
2: strong
1: a certain
2: Christians.
1: Guidance,
2: yeah,
1: strong
2: absolutely.
1: Christians, your spouse, come on, good friends, father figures. You got to also have what's called checks in your spirit. Now, I'm not talking about money, but I'm talking about that check where, yeah. and I don't feel right. Then there's the conviction of the Holy Spirit, where the Holy Spirit says, no, you do this and you are out of the will of God. It's like the Holy Spirit convicts you, says, no, you're making a wrong decision.
2: And Hank, can I say that yeah. on the conviction piece? I don't want to
1: right.
2: get off your list
1: no, that's
2: there,
1: okay.
2: but on the conviction part of it, honestly, you know, a lot of times why Christians get in trouble, they feel that conviction or that voice, but
1: yeah,
2: they ignore
1: right.
2: it.
1: No, you
2: you
1: don't
2: know,
1: ignore it.
2: The scripture because it's the still small voice sometimes. It's just something in there. It's just saying, don't do that. Don't move there. Mm-hmm. Don't buy that. You know, whatever. What are we coming up on now? Over 27 years, close to 30 years of pastoring. It's usually people that got obstinate.
1: Right.
2: And they ignored that check. They ignored that voice. Mm-hmm. And they went forward. Mm-hmm. You know, the Bible says if you don't be obstinate. If
1: right.
2: you be willing and obedient, you'll experience the good. Don't
1: right.
2: experience the bad because you get stiff-necked. Mm-hmm. And listen to your that gut feeling. It's so on your list. That is important.
1: You get into being stiff-necked, then your soul becomes rebellious.
2: Right.
1: And what that means is you start making about your will. I want this. I feel this. Nobody's going to tell me what to do. I make my own decisions. I'm old enough, whatever. Whatever your thing is, be careful, because what happens if you get bent on that, you can absolutely get into your soul to the point where, you know, Jesus had to submit his own soul. You won't say this in your life. Not my will, God, but your will be done. Come on, when it comes to a job, or it comes to a spouse, or it comes to, you know, something that you're facing in your life.
2: Even a business connection.
1: Yes,
2: a business connection. We made a choice. I remember one
1: yeah.
2: time on a business connection, you had a word from the Lord, said, don't connect to that. And we did it anyway.
1: Yeah, right.
2: And it produced an Ishmael in our life that followed
1: it's
2: us for
1: good.
2: A really long time. And it was painful. It was very painful. And so we learned a lot from that. My point is
1: yeah.
2: that is a big deal for a lot of Christians, especially in this information age when there's
1: right.
2: phones and devices and you know, websites and
1: yeah,
2: all of this.
1: Right. No,
2: I think, anyway, I wanted to
1: well,
2: add that.
1: And I remember this, Brenda.
2: I don't know, you had a list there.
1: Well,
2: I want to make
1: well,
2: sure
1: no,
2: we saw
1: and also,
2: all of it. So
1: you know,
2: good.
1: Get into the Word of God. And I cover this in the resources, but I want to move on for just a minute.
2: Okay.
1: I want to make a couple short
2: yeah.
1: points off a story. I remember years ago getting, before I met you, we've been married almost 35 years. And, you know, we got married in our early 20s. I mean, we were like 22. And the thing is, I remember I had dated, you know, before I met you, and you dated before you met me. And I remember sitting around a couple times and going, God, when is my wife going to come? I am so frustrated. And you know what really did finally release you into my life? Is, I mean, she couldn't wait to meet me. That was part of it. You know, no, I'm just teasing. No, here's what
2: it's
1: it was.
2: True.
1: No, here's what it was. I remember the day I knelt down and I threw my hands up and I said, God, I am tired of looking. Your will be done concerning my wife. I want who you want. So lead me to her and her to me. And you know that you manifested, you were in the same church that I was, a church of over 1,000 some people. And I didn't even know who she was. She didn't know who I was, really.
2: No.
1: I mean, we might have heard of each other, but God hit us. But it wasn't until I submitted my will that the Spirit of God stepped in and
2: wow.
1: led us to each other. Here's another one. I remember one time I took a job. I think you remember when it was to be a parts
2: yes,
1: delivery guy.
2: Yes, I do.
1: And it was the worst decision I made.
2: They made you wear a funny hat.
1: I was just recently married. I was going to be a parts delivery guy. And it was the worst job for about a week.
3: Brenda said to me, she said, did you really ever pray about it? I said, no, it's just close to our house. So I thought it made sense. It must have been God. Well, be careful, because you can rationalize stuff so much in your head that you don't pray the most important prayer that Jesus prayed. It's why he could be led by the Spirit to the cross and to the grave, down into the belly of hell and raised from it.
2: He was willing.
3: And ascended on high, because he submitted his will. One thing that I didn't
2: get
3: to.
2: Can I add one too? And yes. I know we got so much to hit on this, but it makes me think of people in that are called to the ministry. You know, I know so many people hang out. I want to be a prophet.
3: Yeah.
2: I want to be a this.
3: Most prophets who are don't want to be one.
2: Right. So, I want to be a pastor. Yeah, I'm going to start a church. You know, there's some statistics out there of how many churches get raised up and then they're no more because somebody wanted to be something. And we've all had to learn that. That's a big deal, because you don't want to assume an anointing or an office that you're not called to. I think the best prayer.
3: Your will be done,
2: if you just pray, God, your will be done in my life, whether it's church or the ministry or a spouse or a job or, you know, whatever it is, all of the tops, buy that thing, get that car, whatever it is. If you have a willing spirit, that whatever God says you'll do, you won't miss God.
3: Well, but why does the Bible call it being led by the Spirit? If somebody's leading you, they're holding you by the hand, they're guiding you, they're out in front, they're also alongside, and they're making sure that your steps are going to be protected. You cannot be led by the Spirit if you are calling all the shots. If you are determined that you're going to have your way and you're going to be in control and nobody can tell you anything, and including God, then you're not going to be led by the Spirit. When you let go, they always say, let go and let God. He steps in, he'll lead you. But I want to read this last scripture very quickly.
2: I have to get my scripture.
3: This
2: is so good.
3: Brenda, I have to get my scripture in Luke 4, verse 1.
2: This is so powerful.
3: Jesus being full of the Holy Ghost. That's the key. Be full of the Holy Ghost. How do you do that? Pray in the Holy Ghost. Talk to the Holy Spirit. Get into the Bible, his word, his spirit and life. He was full of the Holy Ghost and returned from Jordan. You know why he returned from Jordan? Don't go back to Jordan. Okay, Jordan is a past place. The Jordan River was down with his representatives, down with the old and up with the newness of life. Don't go backwards. If you want to be led by the Spirit, don't live in your past. You don't need to go back to your past. You don't need to revisit your past. He didn't return back. He came from Jordan, not going back to it. And here's the last one. Watch this. And he was led by the Spirit into the wilderness. So if you really want to be led by the Spirit, you got to have the connection of the Holy Spirit. And also be very, very wise about your choices in life, because it can affect you from going forward into what God wants to lead you.
2: I'll just
3: say that right now. Not my will, God, your will.
2: Not my will, God,
3: but if you learn anything on this program, you need to just say that. Not my will, but your will be done. And you are on the road to being led by the Spirit.
2: Well, all I know is those were colorful notes. That means you put your time in.
3: I want to show them real
2: quick.
3: In
2: this topic.
3: I'm telling you, I spent a lot of time on this, because this is one of my favorite
2: subjects. It is. Well, I want to make sure you get all the resources. This has been powerful. Oh, I wish we had more time.
3: Me too.
2: But all of the resources on the broadcast today, Hank's whole teaching, How to Be Led by the Spirit, that you just saw in those colorful notes, they're all right on the piece of paper that he's preached for years. He dug those out, and this is where we're at. And so How to Be Led by the Spirit, a landmark message by Pastor Hank. And then my whole teaching I wrote many years ago, The Roadmap to Divine Direction, How to Find God's Will in Every Single Situation. And we talk about it all in here, everything we've said. How to Submit Your Will, we've been talking about. It's in the book. Talking about how to connect to God through the Scripture, all of the ways. We talk about finding God's will in medicine and medical decisions, God's will in business, occupation, God's will in your calling, God's will in relationships and dating, God's will and finding the right church. Yes, it is in the book.
3: Lord of Hosts Church, right here. We pastor.
2: You want to do that. So, and then also I did a whole teaching, because it's also in the book, how to listen to the Spirit of God through the prophetic. Recognizing genuine prophecy. That's a big topic right now. There are telltale signs that you will see when prophecies are from God. How to listen to the Holy Spirit. Hank, this has been phenomenal. It's reminding me in my own life of things that I can continue to sharpen.
3: That's right.
2: And so I just want to stretch my hands for a few seconds to you. I say over your life, you're not going to miss God.
3: That's right.
2: I say over your life, your spirit is willing, your heart is turned toward the Lord, and you are going to hear his voice. You're going to hear it clearly and accurately. And you will not miss it in Jesus' mighty name. I break the spirit of confusion from you.
3: And fear.
2: I bind fear.
3: That's right.
2: I bind anything of the demonic. Any lying spirit. I say it's broken over your life, and only the Spirit of God reigns through in Jesus' name. Well, we are out of time.
3: Good.
2: Make sure you get the resources partners. Remember, it's because of you we're able to take the prophetic word of the Lord all over the world. Until next time, we're Hank and Brenda, and we're taking you to a new level.
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1: Paul the Apostle said, "The good news that I have to share with you is that Christ died for our sins." The prophet Isaiah said, "God laid on him the iniquities of us all." Everything to save you has been done by God. To keep you from the flames of hell, God sent his only begotten Son, allowed him to suffer and die. We sang, "The old rugged cross. To the old rugged cross I will ever be true, its shame and reproach gladly bear." Yes, God did provide the means by which you can be saved from the death that results from sin. But you have to respond. God even called to the people and he said, "Turn, turn, for why will you die? Saith the Lord, I have no pleasure in the death of the wicked, but they turn from their wickedness and live." And God is calling to some of you today and he's saying, "Turn, turn. Why will you die? I don't have pleasure in the death of the wicked, but they will turn from their wickedness and live." And God is calling some of you today to do just that.
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4: Welcome to Bridakis Live. I'm Bridakis, president and founder of Pacific Justice Institute. On today's show, we're going to look at some really tough issues facing our nation and our society. And to help me do that, we have with us here author and counselor Joe Dallas. Joe, welcome to the program.
5: Hey, thank you, Brad. Good being here.
4: Now, Joe, you have an interesting background. Some people have heard you before. You are someone who used to be a gay activist before coming to Christ, and you're a Christian, and then you became a gay activist.
5: That's what makes it all the more interesting, and I'm sad to say that, but like a lot of people, I became a Christian thinking that becoming a Christian would eradicate all homosexual temptation. And because back in 1971, when I was born again, we weren't talking openly about this in the church. I assumed there must be something wrong with me because I still had the feelings after I repented of the sin. So instead of reckoning those feelings dead, which is really what we're all called to do anyway, right? It's part of sanctification. I figured, oh, if I haven't changed, I have to try harder. After a few years, I gave up trying harder and I said, that's it. I'm going to declare myself gay. So that's when I went into gay activism and participation with the pro-gay church.
4: And that's actually very common today, isn't it, where you have Christians who struggle and struggle, and then they just throw in the towel and say, this just must be who I am.
5: Uh-huh.
4: Hence, this is my identity.
5: Yeah.
4: What's the flaw in that?
5: Well, it bypasses exactly what Jesus said would be entailed if you want to follow him. You know, I've often said Jesus would have made a lousy infomercial man because he didn't say, come follow me and everything's going to be great. He said, if any one of you wants to come after me, let him deny himself, take up his cross, and follow me. You foxes, they got their holes, and birds have their nest. I don't even have a pillow. You want to follow me? That's what your life's going to be. Now, I'm not saying it's all miserable. I love my life, Brad. I mean, I love the family I have. I love all that God has given me. So I'm no martyr, okay? But all I'm saying is I mistakenly thought that if I still struggled, something was either wrong with me or something was wrong with Christianity. And that bypasses what the New Testament says about the struggle between the flesh and the spirit. But mind you, when I went into gay activism, that was around 1978. A very different culture then, both in the subculture of what we would call the gay population or the gay community, and in American culture as well. So I look at where I was then before I was brought to repentance in 1984, and I look at where we are now, and I see a very different world that we're dealing with a whole new set of challenges.
4: So how are things different then from where, when you were a gay activist, mm-hmm. Before you came back to Christ, versus where we're at today? Is the movement fighting for the same things, or has it changed?
5: Well, good question, because my knee-jerk response is no. We were not fighting for the same thing, because we, at that time, were fighting for tolerance and for normalization. We were basically saying, please don't beat us up in the streets. Don't throw us in jail just because we're gay. Don't force us into a mental institution because we're diagnosed homosexual, all of which could be done at one time. And we were fighting for normalization. If I was a gay activist coming on your show in those days, I would have said, Brad, I want you to know that I'm not mentally ill, that I'm a high-functioning man, and the fact that my sexual desires are different than yours doesn't make me a freak. That was the basic approach we were taking. That was then. Now, it's more of a demand. It's like, you will concur with me that homosexuality is normal, or you're the one with a psychiatric problem, you're a homophobe. Now, I said those things are different, but maybe they're all part of the same animal. Maybe we were on this end saying, let's fight for tolerance and normalization, not realizing that that was just part of the same long-term plan, which was to reach a point of saying, now you will be silenced or punished or both if you don't have a gay-affirming viewpoint, because that is what we're seeing now.
4: So the goals have really changed.
5: Oh,
4: back then it was just tolerance, so, you know, go along to get along, everyone, you know, we respect each other. And now it's one of, we'd say, silencing, even destroying people who think differently and don't sign off on this radical LGBTQ ideology?
5: Yeah, you know, I think a key part of any movement that is really radical, that wants to overhaul society, has got to include marginalization. You start off by saying, hey, we're here and we're nice people, okay? The fact that we're homosexual doesn't make us freaks. Well, most decent people would say, well, okay, we don't want you to be mistreated, you know, and I think that's a very reasonable viewpoint in any society. But then it moves more towards, now that you agree that we're not freaks, don't you agree that it would be very unnatural then to say that our love for each other as gay men or lesbian women is all that different than your love for your wife, you know? And when you start pushing that, especially if you have the sympathy factor, which I think the gay movement has largely played, you can start changing people's minds. Now, just one of so many examples. In the day, Ellen DeGeneres was a very sympathetic character. I don't know how much she is now, but I mean, really, back when she started her TV show, everybody loved Ellen. Well, this was before they even knew she was lesbian, you see? When she came out, by the time she came out, so many people loved her and thought she was this really nice lady that they thought, oh, well, Ellen is nice. Gay people must be nice. Therefore, anybody who says gay is wrong is an enemy of Ellen, and they're hurting her, and if they are her enemy, they're my enemy as well. That's how you establish marginalization.
4: I see.
5: And that leads to silencing. I've often compared that to the Yellow Star, Brad, in Nazi Germany. The Nazis, in fact, did not just start by shipping Jewish people off to concentration camps. It started with marginalization. The Jews are bad. They must wear the Yellow Star, so they're identified as bad people. Then we can evolve into persecuting them openly.
4: Now, I know in the news, I've heard that the governor, Gavin Newsom, his wife, has talked about how, you know, she allegedly wants to give dolls to her boys, or thinks that she's been really active and others have been active in trying to break down the distinction between male and female. And we actually saw that starting, I think, to some degree in maybe in the 70s.
5: Where
4: we
5: said
4: we had a video film, Marlo Thomas put it on to, be free, you and me, or something like that.
5: Oh, that's right, free to be you and me.
4: Free to be you. And it seemed like it was, but it talked about how Billy has a doll and some of these other things. And now today it seems like this is something that's permeated into our public schools, our curriculum.
5: Very much.
4: So why is there such a push today, do you think, to blur the lines between the sexes?
5: Ooh, well, first, follow the money, okay? Who benefits from this in the long run? Well, I would say anybody who supports the idea of big government. Because if you blur the sexes, what are you going to do? You're going to have to overhaul the culture, right down to who gets to use which bathroom. You're going to have to re-educate people. You're going to have to punish people who object to the re-education. You're going to have to provide psychiatric support for people who want to transition from one sex to another. You're going to have to develop whole new programs in corporate America to retrain people to know how to talk to a transgender employee. And that means expanded bureaucracy. Where you have expanded bureaucracy, you have government power. Anybody who wants big government wants this. So in that sense, I would say follow the money, and that's where it's going to take you. Whichever party, whichever person, whichever group wants more government intrusion into our lives, that's who benefits from this in the social and political sense. Now, I have to add this, Brad, as a Christian, also follow the Spirit, okay? Spiritually, who would want to dismantle the notion of male and female? Well, if I was Satan all those centuries ago, crawling around the Garden of Eden, and I saw Adam and Eve, and I saw what God had created, and I saw the love he had bestowed on that creation, and I saw the beauty of sex as God intended it, and the potential for it producing life, giving life to all parties involved, representing the union God wanted to have with his people, I would say what I think he said, which is, man, I'm going to take that if it's the last thing I do. So if I hated humanity, what would I do? This is one of the things I would do. I would blur the beauty of gender distinctive. I would mar the image of God, and I would do all I could also to break down the safety of the nuclear family. Where you have the biological father and mother raising their children in the safety of the home, you have a more stable, secure society because you have more psychologically healthy people. Now, that's not Joe Dallas talking. Those are statistics, okay? So, of course, who's the author of confusion? Not God, Satan.
4: Right, Satan.
5: And I think if you can confuse, you're basically doing the devil's work, to put it plainly.
4: Yeah, I think you're absolutely right. The family, a strong nation, is built on the strong family.
5: Yeah.
4: You cannot have a strong nation,
5: right,
4: economically or educationally developed, without having a strong strong family unit.
5: Right.
4: So you want to destroy, tear down a society, then you go ahead and break up the family, you destroy it, its definition, and its commitment, et cetera. And that's what we see in our society. If it feels good, do it. It's all about meeting your individual compulsive desires. And when people do that,
5: right,
4: they sacrifice the better that God has for them, right?
5: Exactly, Brett. And think about where that kind of philosophy leads you. If I am being trained to believe that my feelings, my affirmation, my comfort overrides everything else, then I'm going to be self-absorbed. I'm going to be exercising whatever I feel. And that means if I am somebody's husband and I no longer feel happy in that marriage, well, adios, wife and kids. I'll go off someplace else. I won't stick with anything. I won't sacrifice. I won't have much backbone as a man, so I'm not going to protect anybody. It's all going to be about me. So if you weaken manhood and womanhood, the basic instincts that keep us going and keep normalization in any culture, why, you are set up to be taken over. Ultimately, I think that's the goal. If I can veer up just for a minute, I remember reading 1984 way back when. Junior high school, required reading. Here's what's interesting. I remember to this day a conversation at the beginning of it when a couple of the comrades for the state We're talking about how, yes, it's very exciting. We are breaking down the idea of love between man and a woman. If we can eradicate that, then our glorious society can really be free. Well, what that means is you will have a government controlling everything. If I don't have fidelity to the family, Brad, I'm going to have fidelity to something, because we are meant to give our loyalty to something bigger than us. Hmm. If it won't be the family, and another large institutional family comes along and says, we will be your family, I'm going to go far out. I've got Big Brother now, you right. see? And that means you don't have a strong culture, you have a controlled culture.
4: And that's why the former Soviet Union or communist countries like communist China work hard to not only to necessarily, well, actually, I guess they use a family, but they also will destroy the church and faith so that people only have one loyalty to the state and only to the state, which is in the book 1984. What's also interesting is people say, well, in China, they have the family unit, but lest we forget that they said you can only have one child.
5: Right, I was about to say.
4: And by the way, if it wasn't a boy, uh-huh. they aborted the girls.
5: Yeah.
4: So now they have a huge overpopulation of males to females. So when we mess up with what God says is good and right,
5: exactly,
4: i.e. be fruitful and multiply and accept God's blessings, whether it's a male or female, we've got problems. And we just see that in country after country, mm-hmm. all across the world. Now, why do you think so many young people today are seemingly so confused about basic identity issues? What say you?
5: Oh, man.
4: Where's it coming from?
5: Well, I think they haven't been shown and they haven't been taught. They haven't been shown. I think with the high divorce rate we've got now, with the denigration of the family, with the moving further and further away from the idea of the importance of parental authority and family autonomy, I think plenty of kids have grown up not having seen healthy gender contrast. I think they've grown up not having seen a father who is a head of a household and who is a protector and a provider who loves his kids, and a mother who is deeply engaged in the household, whether she has a career or not. The last thing I'm going to do is criticize working women or career women. All I'm saying is there are roles in the home that God established, and when they are exercised in the home, everybody benefits. Now, so many kids have never even seen that. So they watch an old movie, and to them, the nuclear family is like an old-fashioned telephone. What's that thing? How do you use it, you know? And so for that reason, I think there's confusion. And in many cases, they also, not only have they not been shown, they haven't even been taught. Because what they're being taught in school, and Brad, let's remember, the teachers have your kids a lot longer every day than you do, you know? And a lot of the time they're with you, they're asleep. They come home, they spend 8 hours sleeping there. You got a few hours after they get home from school, that's it. Those teachers, and I know I'm being general here, but let's be fair. Yes, in the public school system in America, there has been an ongoing contempt for the concept of the traditional nuclear family. And because that has been dismantled, kids have not been taught the value of gender contrast. And because of that, in fact, they've been taught a bit of a contempt for it, I think we have a lot of confused kids. It hasn't been modeled for them, and it hasn't been taught to them.
4: Yeah, I saw a commercial also on television. It was a Gillette razors.
5: Uh-huh.
4: It was mocking, quote, toxic masculinity, end quote. That's a term.
5: Oh, yeah.
4: The other side came back. I said, no, what's toxic about masculinity? Yeah. What's toxic about femininity?
5: Yeah, exactly.
4: But they use these words to just buzzwords. They're very effective on doing that. And this TV commercial was advertising. You know,
5: yeah.
4: I won't buy Gillette razors.
5: Yeah.
4: I won't.
5: Yeah.
4: Because I'm like, I'm not going to contribute to that woke garbage that they're trying to push. And that's just one example from a Hollywood in acting and the different issues. I was watching something on the Food Channel, and they had one of the person there was just flagrantly just trying to display his homosexuality. And I just said, I'm turning it, because yeah. I'm not going to watch this. And I found out that if you have YouTube TV and some of these others, when you change the channel, it records that. It takes note of who is turning away from that channel.
5: Uh-huh.
4: So I think that Hollywood has an impact on it today, you know, actors, actresses. But I do believe much more of an influence is coming straight from public schools, which I call spiritual death camps in terms of what we're actually dealing with practically and spiritually for our kids.
5: Well, you know, the unfairness of this is usually when they say toxic masculinity, they mean masculinity that a man who is assertive, who exercises strength, who believes in raising boys to be assertive and to exercise their strength, who is willing to fight for what is right, what needs to be fought for, and who assumes responsibility and authority. Now, can men also be bullies and jerks? Oh, yeah, we all know that. Can men be tyrants in their own homes? Can they use their strength for the wrong reason? Of course. But this whole wave against so-called toxic masculinity is not a wave against the misuse of masculine strength. It's a wave against masculine strength itself, and those are two very different things.
4: You know, when we look at the presidents and you compare them with regards to President Obama versus President Trump, and I want to be political here per se. I mean, I'm trying to...
5: Now, everybody just stopped what they're doing to listen. Yeah. You've got their attention now, Brad.
4: But it seemed that Obama went out of his way to sort of distance himself from traditional masculinity and how he carried himself, how he, you know, and yet you see Donald Trump, sometimes people don't like his, the way he expresses himself, but he seems to be someone who is confident in himself, solid in his direction, not wishy-washy. I guess, you know, we've seen political leaders, and I think the reason I point that out is I think there's a segment of our society that says we want masculinity in terms of our leaders. You know, we also, in terms of on the female leaders, we want them not to be compulsive and reactive and you know, but who stay the course, like Margaret Thatcher.
5: Absolutely.
4: Who has her vision, that direction, if you will. And so I think that we even see this manifest in terms of politicians and political leaders that maybe implicitly seem to, you know, play into this this attitude of downplaying masculinity, and I think many Americans are tired of that. I think that's one reason why people like Trump. He seemed like he was confident. He knew what he was doing. He was firm in his direction. He wasn't wishy washy. He wasn't trying to completely, you know, to pacify people by saying just the right thing.
5: Mm-hmm.
4: I think part of that attitude of Americans wanting solid masculinity, if you will, I think played out in the election in 2016 and 2020.
5: Right. And in fairness, I want to make a distinction between healthy masculinity and stereotypical masculinity, because stereotypical masculinity is not bad, but it's not necessary. In other words, every man doesn't have to walk like John Wayne.
4: Right.
5: Every guy doesn't have to be like Sylvester Stallone. Every boy doesn't have to be a football player. Every boy doesn't have to be a great fighter physically.
4: Thank you. So far, I'm feeling better.
5: Yeah.
4: I broke my thumb the first play of the game in seventh grade, and I've never been back.
5: I've been suffering ever
4: football.
5: Since.
4: Yeah. I'm dumb.
5: Okay.
4: How about speech and debate team? That's okay.
5: Okay. Well,
4: yeah,
5: but you know
4: what?
5: That's masculine.
4: Right.
5: Okay. That's a way of asserting yourself. Speech and debate. The arts are ways of asserting yourself. There's nothing biblical about the idea of a man not being able to be creative. King David, who I wouldn't have messed with, but man, that guy could write good poetry too, and he was a musician. So nobody is saying that genuine masculinity, all boys should be, you know. No, not at all. But no boy should apologize for his maleness. You know how some buildings have a sign in front that says, "Pardon our dust"? I swear, America, I think, is moving more and more towards telling all men we should wear a sign saying, "Pardon my testosterone." I'm sorry that that's there. I will do everything I can to show you I'm a real sweetheart and I'm nice, and I certainly don't want to be toxic, so I don't want to be accused of that. And I think we're being shamed out of natural instincts. Leave boys alone, and what you're going to find is those instincts that so many people call toxic are going to come to fullness. And in their fruition, they're going to yield some pretty darn good things. They will yield familymen. They'll yield innovators and soldiers and athletes and leaders. And if you take all of that away from any culture, where's the culture going to be? In the hands of Big Brother. Yeah. And in my opinion, Brad, that, at the risk of sounding like an alarmist or a conspiracy theorist, that's what I think is behind this whole toxic masculinity myth. I really do.
4: Yeah, it's widespread. I know even in the military, during the Biden administration in particular, he tried to break down masculinity. Mm-hmm. He elevated, you know, doing a DEI, he elevated and promoted people who are gay, lesbian, trans. He appointed, you know, gender-confused mm-hmm. people in leaders in his cabinet to really play into this. And I think it hurt our military.
5: Oh, I know it did. It was demoralizing. And I actually thought it was humiliating. The pictures of soldiers, you know, leaders in our armed forces in dresses and skirts and so forth. I thought, you are deliberately making a mockery out of us.
4: Yeah. And so
5: who's going to take us seriously?
4: Yeah. And then you weaken the confidence, the unity that has to be there in the military. That is so important. And I like that our Secretary of War, I think he's done a really good job in addressing that head on.
5: Mm-hmm.
4: And I know we at Pacific Justice Institute, we have been defending people in the military if they're being required to compromise their values and convictions. I know during the pandemic, we defended over 700 people in the military from being discharged.
5: Wow.
4: Because of their religious beliefs mm-hmm. and convictions. And I'm glad that we have a reprieve from that tyranny right now.
5: Mm-hmm.
4: But it could come back.
5: Sure it could.
4: And if it does, we at PJI stand ready to defend those individuals who get that kind of pushback that was so flagrant in the Obama administration and the Biden administration. I'll never forget when I saw that the Biden administration had the White House with rainbow-colored lights on it. And I just thought, that's a joke. That doesn't really happen. Surely our nation has not become that openly rebellious against God and what God says is good and what God says is evil.
5: Mm-hmm.
4: And yet that was the agenda. That's what he was pushing. That's what Biden was pushing, or at least the people controlling him. And I'm glad to see that our nation is moving, I think, in the right direction. What say you?
5: Oh, I think so, too. I think when those lights were shown on the White House, it was a twofold message. Your commander-in-chief and all of us here celebrate this distortion of what God intended. That was bad enough. But the other message, I believe, was also, and if you don't, something's wrong with you. And I believe that those of us who don't celebrate that were officially, from the top of the government down, labeled in the same category as racist who opposed integration in the 50s and 60s. And I think that was the idea. I really do.
4: Yeah. I know of a case matter where someone, this is how extreme our society has become. They were trying to get a ticket, airplane ticket from Southwest Airlines. And they saw this pride, this big pride thing about pride, celebrate pride, and this rainbow stuff up there. And simply said, so pride, so what do you mean by pride? Does this include, you know, to distorting children's body parts? Or how extreme is, you know, what do you mean by this? Because he asked that question, he was denied a ticket on Southwest Airlines. That is where we're at. And I'm hoping that we don't see Southwest Airlines this June with a bunch of flagrant, in-your-face, LGBTQ radical pride material, because when they do that, they're basically saying, we're not for everyone.
5: Exactly.
4: We are for people who believe this way.
5: Exactly.
4: And we implicitly condemn Jews and Christians and Muslims.
5: Yes, that's right.
4: Who believe
5: differently.
4: Yeah. You're a second-class citizen on Southwest Airlines. I really hope that they change their direction. We'll have to wait and see.
5: Yeah.
4: Now, folks, when we return, we're going to talk more with Joe Dallas about where we're moving forward. What does cancel culture mean? And what should our response be when we see a male, 100% male, participating and competing in a female competition? We return right after this.
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4: Welcome back. And folks, if you need help, legal assistance, because you're being discriminated against in the workplace, maybe at school or university, because of your faith, your beliefs, your values, don't hesitate to contact us. We're here to serve you. We have 37 offices coast to coast. We have over 130 cases in active litigation, and that number is increasing. We do all our work without charge. So if you need assistance or you want to look at our resources that empower your rights as a parent for free, empower you in the workplace or at school, just go to our website, pji.org, pji.org. Also, we have a fantastic event coming up, our Celebration of Justice. It's, I believe, October 17th. It's going to be at the JW Marriott in Anaheim. It's a fantastic event. We have Emily Campagno, who's going to be our keynote speaker. She's on Fox News. I'm sure you know of her. You'll recognize her when you see her. Very bright, articulate attorney. And also, we're going to have Ray Comfort, who's head of a wonderful ministry. And he is also going to be there. And we also have Todd Starnes as the MC, and of course, myself. So anyway, if you'd like to get tickets, go to our website, pji.org. We usually get sold out about 1 month to 2 months before the event. So don't hold off. If you want tickets, I mean it. You need to get your tickets soon, ASAP, sooner rather than later. Otherwise, we're not going to have them available. So take advantage of that. Now, I'd like to go back to Joe Dallas, an author and counselor, who has not just talked the talk, but you've lived it. You've experienced being a Christian who then gives into homosexuality and becomes an activist for the LGBTQ movement. And then you're brought to conviction and you surrender your life back to the Lord.
5: Mm-hmm.
4: You turn away from the sin.
5: Right.
4: You get married. You have two boys. You are now a professional counselor and author on the issue. Of dealing with LGBTQ issues and helping countless numbers of individuals. So I just thank you right up front for what you're doing. And now I'd like to shift, if we can, though, to talk about in California. So we have situations where you have reportedly A.B. Hernandez, a biological male,
5: right,
4: taking titles from female athletes, girls who've worked all their lives, maybe since the age of five. And they worked and worked and worked. And then suddenly comes in someone who is not a female biologically, competes, wins the trophy, wins the scholarship. A lot of them feel silenced, even punished, if they even speak up against it. This is exactly the kind of cultural pressure that you address in your book, Christians in Cancel Culture. So I want to shift to that now, Joe. So for people who hear the term all the time, cancel culture, in plain language, what are we really saying? What does it mean, cancel culture?
5: Yeah. Dominance. Just that's the key to all of it. Where you have cancel culture, you have a bully who is dominating. Now, we all remember being bullied at some time in our life. Normally, the bully is in charge. Like, if you're in my space, you say what I tell you to say, and if you say what I don't like, you're going to get beat up. You're going to do what I tell you to do, and you're not going to do what I don't want you to do. So cancel culture is about dominance. And it's basically a cultural dynamic, whereas the powers that be have decided what is acceptable to say or not to say. Mm. And if you say what is unacceptable, you will be punished. Now, Brad, I got to say, this comes from the left. You... where you see conservative Christianity being influential, you will see that we believe in exclusive truths, absolutely, but we don't force them.
4: Right.
5: So in an America that is largely influenced by Christian, Judeo-Christian philosophy, you will see a general agreement about the nature of God and about morality, but you won't see imposition. You won't see people punished for not being Christian or not believing what we believe. That's coming from the left, and it comes in the form of a culture that says, if you say something we don't like, we are not going to be content to just say we disagree with you. Just like what you went through, or what you've alluded to there about, I guess it was a person that went through Southwest Airlines and so forth. That person is basically told, you can't have a ticket because you're dangerous. Well, now, wait a minute. We've shifted from I disagree with you to you're dangerous. And think about the power of that. If the institutions, the schools, the media, the entertainment industry, the psychiatric industry, if they just tell the culture, hey, these Christians who believe marriage is between a man and a woman, who believe you're born male or female, who believe that injustices that happened 200 years ago are things that people who lived 200 years ago are guilty of, you shouldn't have to pay for them today. Those people, if the institutions say that we who believe that are just wrong, who's going to care? How are they going to get the culture mobilized to silence us? They have to convince the culture that we're not just wrong, we're dangerous. And this is why, for example, parents are often told, oh, your child is transgender and you object? Well, do you want a trans child or do you want a dead child? That's a horrible question.
4: And it's
5: baseless.
4: Yeah.
5: It's absolutely baseless. But it scares people because it basically says, oh, wow, my disapproval is now dangerous. And this is what we're all being told. So that's all what cancel culture is about. The dominance that excludes any room for disagreement or rational conversation.
4: It's interesting, that example you gave where they said, do you want a child dead who agrees, you know, or do you want a living? Let's say it's a boy wants to be a girl. Do you want a dead boy or do you want a living girl?
5: Right.
4: Per se. And then, you're right, parents say, well, gee, I guess I got to, you know, I don't want to hurt my child.
5: Of course.
4: But the reality, the truth is, and correct me if I'm wrong, is that parents who go down that path of, okay, I'm going to affirm the lie, affirm this confusion, that child, if that child is solidified and affirmed in that confusion, the stats are that that child is actually much more likely to commit suicide than the child who is actually loved unconditionally but not affirmed in the confusion, correct?
5: This is the just outrage, what else can you call it but evil? The evil outrage of this is that parents are being told that the very thing all their parental instincts tell them are destructive. My child wants to mutilate himself to try to become what he

0: and one of the former presidents of the National Rights Abortion League has admitted this. Well, at the time we knew those figures were inflated, but we said them anyway because the end justified the means. And this is what we're seeing today. If you don't affirm your trans kid, he's going to kill himself. If you don't affirm homosexuality, gay people and lesbian people are going to suffer for it. If we don't allow a boy to compete with girls, we are somehow being cruel and destructive to that boy. And we're all suffering as a result.
1: And in terms of abortion, I bet there are many more examples of women who've committed suicide, who had an abortion, than those who died in back alley abortion or, you know, self-attempted abortions. So you're right. They distort the facts, and that's why I think it's important for us to be outspoken, even if it goes against the cancel culture movement to try to silence us. You know, it's interesting. I challenged recently the head of the Southern Poverty Law Center to an open public discussion.
0: Oh, yeah.
1: Because, you know, he's condemned Turning Point USA Focus on the Family's hate group, Family Research Council's hate group. He even has added Pacific Justice Institute to our list as a hate group. And so I challenged him to an open public discussion regarding what is a hate group, and validate it, show us. And I still have yet to hear from him. Brian Fair is his name. Haven't heard from him yet. I probably won't hear from him, but if I do, I'd be happy to sit down one-on-one, public, for the American people to see it, unedited. But I don't think he's going to take me up on it, because the ends justify the means. It's right. An organization that I believe has used all kinds of pejoratives and accusations to profit and make money by creating hate under the guise of opposing hate. They actually create hate. They create division. They want to silence people who don't agree with them. And that is cancel culture. To basically, in fact, to quote them, it's they don't just want to silence, they want to actually destroy those who think differently, very different than a Christian biblical worldview, which is one that believes right is right, wrong is wrong, but also believes in the freedom for people to believe and think differently.
0: Well, you know, I got to admit, I'm a little miffed now, Brad, because I once was on the Southern Poverty Law Center's list. And they took me off. But you're still there, and Focus on the Family is still there. All these somehow I'm not invited back to the party anymore. I took it as a badge of honor, although I realize they're playing hardball and they will try. But the point is, that's exactly how it's done.
1: Yeah.
0: If you disagree with someone, don't just say you disagree with them. Their tactic is say the person is dangerous and hateful, and that alone scares people away, because who wants to support an organization that's dangerous and hateful? And I think that, instead of an honest debate, which I noticed they didn't say yes to, is the tactic of a bully. A bully says, no, I won't talk to you about this in a fair way, you know. And I think, Brad, more and more what we've seen is a moving away from reasonable public discourse into tribalism. We've just, you know, people retreat to their own tribe, their own network, their own whatever, and they won't allow their ideas to be examined in public. And right. That alone should tell you something's wrong.
1: Yeah, you're absolutely right. Now, earlier we were talking about girls being silenced, thwarted from the ability to just compete among females.
0: Yeah.
1: And they have males coming in. What do you think are the long-term emotional, even psychological impact on girls who lose these opportunities to a biological male portraying a female?
0: You know, bitterness can lead to some terrible things, Brad, and I think a girl like that would be bitter. I could understand why. You know, she is basically being punished for being female, and she's told that a male has the right to even invade her world as a female, compete with her as if he was another female, even share her locker room and shower room space, and you know what? She doesn't matter. When she objects what she told, you're transphobic, you're not tolerant, you're wrong, we're going to do this anyway. And what is that going to say to a woman about her womanhood? Well, maybe women are seen as inferior. Well, I hate this culture, and could even turn into a general hatred for men, I don't know. But I will say this, it's going to create bitterness and demoralization and a sense of, well, why should I even try? It is so contrary to everything the liberal

0: And leftists said they wanted from the feminist movement, which was supposed to be pro-women. What could be more anti-woman than men saying, honey, we're taking over even in your sports, whether you like it or not?
1: Even in your locker room.
0: I mean, even in your locker room.
1: I mean, is there any debate as to the fact that it's emotionally hard on a girl, psychologically hard on a girl, a young woman, to have to be naked in front of a naked male who's getting out of the shower, looking at her, and she's drying off, she's
0: right,
1: naked,
0: right,
1: and changing. It seems like, you know, we have criminal laws against this,
0: right,
1: because my assumption is it was just a given to understand that lewdness in front of a woman, a young teenage girl, is bad. It's harmful. It's visually violating them.
0: Mm-hmm.
1: And yet we have some, even in the maybe in the psychiatric profession, that say, oh, no, it's fine? Is that what's going on? Do we have are we that crazy in our psychiatric profession?
0: Oh, yes. Let me be the first to say amen to that. But, Brad, think about the irony of this. A teenage boy in high school could get expelled for sneaking into the girls' locker room and spying on them while they shower. A biological male who identifies as a female can breeze into that same locker room, get naked in front of the girls, watch them while they're showering, and do the girls object? They're the ones who are going to get in trouble. We're going nuts.
1: Yeah,
0: this isn't just immoral. This is insane.
1: Yeah, because the impact is still the same. The effect is still the same.
0: Yeah.
1: And you're just changing it based on someone saying they feel like they're someone different, and therefore, but you still have the same harm, the same damage to girls.
0: Well, you know, so often the idiotic argument is made that, well, that trans person is not sexually interested in you. Number one, how the heck do you know that? Plenty of transgender people are heterosexual.
1: Yeah, I heard more than 7 out of 10 are still sexually turned on by women and girls.
0: A girl should be in the presence of a man watching her undress, knowing chances are he is sexually attracted to her, and she is supposed to tolerate that. We're trying to break down natural modesty. And do you know what the great irony in all of this is from where I'm sitting, Brad? We, on the one hand, roundly condemn any male, adult male, who wants to sexualize a minor. We will punish that person. And yet, because and rightfully so, and yet we are teaching young women that they can be sexualized by another male against their will. Well, we're contradicting ourselves like crazy. Because what's happening in the locker rooms where teenage girls are forced to dress and undress and shower in the presence of biological males is a violation of their natural modesty, and it is not consensual. If non-consensual mutual nudity is legally punishable, why is this legally sanctioned?
1: Yeah.
0: So we are violating, and then we're turning around saying you shouldn't violate women. Schizophrenic.
1: It is. Now, is there a connection between the effort to try to promote or include gender-confused athletes or trans athletes and the other efforts to limit freedom of speech and religious liberty?
0: Oh, I think so, because I think the general idea of any revolution is to counter all of the previously held beliefs of the culture you want to conquer. We have held certain beliefs. Men and women are different. You should be able to speak your mind. You know, autonomy is a good thing, et cetera, et cetera, et cetera. Now, if you want to override that, you're going to have to teach people not to listen to their own instincts. Because our natural instincts tell us this is all crazy. The same forces then that want to silence freedom of speech and freedom of religion are using these as vehicles to do that very thing.
1: Mm.
0: Because what they're basically saying is we, the government, are hereby serving notice that we will override your most deeply held beliefs for the sake of us taking control.
1: Churches, pastors.
0: Yeah.
1: How do you think pastors today are generally responding to all of this, and how should they respond to this?
0: I'm so proud of so many pastors, Brad. We've got some wonderful men who are good Bible teachers. They're faithful stewards. They're shepherds. They're bold. They speak both prophetically to the culture and pastorally to their church. But a lot of pastors are intimidated. And I think a lot of pastors will admit that. I think they're intimidated on the one hand because they do fear, well, I don't want to lose my tax-exempt status. I don't want the government knocking at my door. I don't want people to get offended and leave my church. We'll go broke. That's an intimidation factor. Another is they have seen people talk like you and I. Now, I hope that you and I have been reasonable. I hope our viewers will agree. We've talked about this like civilized men, not calling people names or being cruel.
1: Right.
0: But there are people who've taken our position, the right position, in the wrong way.
1: Right.
0: And they've resulted to name-calling and false accusations, and their attitude has been terrible. And a lot of pastors look at that and go, well, I don't ever want to be associated with that kind of attitude. Neither do I, Brad.
1: Right.
0: But the fact that somebody has spoken about something in the wrong way doesn't mean that we shouldn't speak about it in the right way. We should still speak about it. That's the point.
1: Right.
0: So, you know, so many of these same Christians who today, and I'm hearing a lot of this, are saying, well, you're going to ruin our witness if you speak up on social issues or political issues. They're the same ones who will revere Corrie ten Boom or Dietrich Bonhoeffer for standing up to the Nazis. They'll revere people who were abolitionists. Well, what the heck were they if not socially and political activists? So it seems very contradictory. I think that, in truth, we all know that ultimately the gospel is the ultimate solution to all of human problems. But that doesn't mean that we only preach the gospel when we see flagrant injustice being committed. We are prophetically called to prophetically speak.
1: Right, not to be silent. I know that it's very common that we see, like, people say, I'll just be quiet and silent. Well, Ezekiel 3:18, mm-hmm. to paraphrase, says, if you do not warn the wicked of his wicked ways, that wicked man will die in his iniquity, but his blood I'll require at your hand.
0: Right.
1: God gives no room and latitude for silence and a just complacent attitude as believers. We have the truth and we have the love of Christ, and that should compel us in no way to keep it to ourselves. And, you know, I see, you know, pastors, oftentimes they'll avoid issues. They're being pleasers of men, not pleasers of God.
0: Yeah.
1: You know, when I guest preach at churches, I do expository, verse by verse.
0: Yeah.
1: I'm recently preaching out of Esther chapter 4, which for such a time as this.
0: Yeah.
1: I apply it to the today's, and I go verse by verse, and it's sort of, I think it's a, for me, it's a good approach because it makes sure that I don't skip something or avoid something because I may not feel comfortable or maybe thinking this might offend someone. You know, we share the word, we share the truth in love, something we provided for churches to help them in this regard to have their voice heard. One is we've helped churches have voter registration Sundays because when churches don't vote, they are silent and they're ruining their testimony. How can they say they love and care for people outside their church walls and they don't give a flip enough to even vote? No. And then we also have kiosks that we're making available for free right now for churches. And they can put it in their church lobby. It gives all these brochures all about empowering churches to have, and Christians, how they can live their faith, practice their faith, protect their children as parents. So there's a lot that pastors should do today, but it needs to start with telling the truth, preaching the whole truth, the whole word of God.
0: Yeah.
1: And we just don't see that. We see a lot of milquetoast, weak, wimpy pastors who'd rather be pleasers of men rather than pleasers of God. And I've seen it with my own two eyes, and it's pretty nauseating at times. Many Christians are saying that our involvement in politics hurts our witness for Christ. Mm-hmm. Now, you sort of alluded on this a little bit already.
0: Yeah. I mean, look, Brad, priorities are important. Absolutely, you know. If I care more about politics than I care about the kingdom of God, the problem isn't that I care about politics, it's just that I have my priorities mixed up, okay? It's sort of like I should care for my family too. Is that the most important thing, even more important than God himself? No, but I should care for my family. I should care for my own body. I should try to stay healthy. Is that more important than being spiritually healthy? No, but that doesn't mean I shouldn't be physically healthy. So I think when people are saying we shouldn't have any involvement in politics, they're assuming that if we have any involvement in politics, we must be making politics everything in our lives. No, we're not. We are saying that politics are very important. Why? Because people are important. Politics are the forces that influence the day-to-day living of millions of people.
1: Right.
0: Therefore, yes, we should be involved. Is that more important than preaching the gospel? No, I don't believe it is. Is it important? You better believe it is. And I think the gospel actually compels us to take our time here very seriously. We have a limited amount of time to be an influence, to be salt and light in this world, to speak prophetically to the culture about what is right or what is wrong, what our Creator intended, no matter how the culture responds to us, to speak evangelistically, to give the gospel to people who will hear it and respond, and to speak pastorally within our own churches and disciple the people who come to us. We have limited time to do that. If we're going to be shy about it, we might as well abandon our calling as believers.
1: What about specific legal challenges that churches are facing today when it comes to gender and sexuality?
0: Ooh, well, the first thing that comes to mind is what we just a couple of months ago saw the Supreme Court dealing with, the bans on conversion therapy, so-called conversion therapy. And the reason we need to watch those...
1: And the Supreme Court ruled that basically you can't ban counseling on so-called conversion therapy,
0: right,
1: because you're giving people who want to change, they
0: right,
1: want to change their orientation or their gender identity feelings. They said basically, no, this is the right between a free speech between a counselor and the person that wants that help.
0: Right.
1: That's protected. And just with a clear slap in the face to the state of Colorado who passed that law.
0: Right, because I had that right myself. In 1984, I sought a Christian counselor who shared my beliefs and who would understand my goals when I said, I am a Christian. I am attracted to men. I want to know how to deal with those attractions. I want to explore whatever potential I may have for experiencing heterosexual attractions. I want to learn how to manage my behavior and my desires. Can you help me? Now, if in 2026 I went to the average professional counselor in California and asked him that, he would probably say, no, I'm going to help you embrace your homosexuality. Brad, I've been married 39 years now. I have two grown sons. I have a life that I love. That would have been denied me if certain forces had their way. But the point is, this is a good example of the government trying to tell the church what it may or may not say. So what we will need to watch is the trends on these so-called conversion therapy bans, because it's going to crop up again, the idea that a counselor cannot offer counsel to someone who wants to go straight, even if that's what the person wants. And then I suppose churches will also face not criminal charges but lawsuits. I think that we're going to enter into a season where people are going to say, okay, I went to your church. You preached on the value of marriage, and you defined marriage as between a man and a woman. I found that damaging because I identify as both. I'm suing you.
1: Yeah.
0: And just wait until a few cases are heard and a few decisions are made and the precedent is set, and that's going to be a green light. It's almost like you're going to see those ads on TV that say, hey, if you were ever in a church where someone preached in the male-female union, you are entitled to damages.
1: Yeah.
0: Call us here at 1-800-SUE-THE-CHURCH.
1: And there's so many slime bucket attorneys out there that are willing to do it. It's shameful.
0: And a lot of people who want some easy money face it.
1: Yeah, but the good news is that Pacific Justice Institute stands ready to defend any church out there that has that problem, or synagogue for that matter. And also regarding the counselors, we are openly saying to people, hey, if you are in a state that still has that kind of a law that makes that kind of conversion therapy counseling illegal, contact us so we can file a lawsuit and represent you right now. The decision by the Supreme Court, it went back down to the state of Colorado.
0: That's right. Yeah.
1: So it's got to go through its finality.
0: Right.
1: So blue states like California, New York, and others can still have this on the books, technically. We are ready to file lawsuits all over the country to expedite this protection for Christian counselors who want to follow the call of God, not the call of man. Real quick, we have just a few seconds left. Legal challenges to parents.
0: Who owns your kids? That's the legal challenge. If you cannot affirm transgenderism and the school says you must, we are headed for a time when the school and the state will step in and say, you will damage your trans kids if you don't affirm them. We're taking them from you. It's going to be about whose children are they.
1: And that's what we are already facing at Pacific Justice, too. Yeah. Cases across the country defending parents' rights to keep their kids who have gender confusion without sacrificing their faith.
0: Right.
1: Real people, real cases, even of foster families who are denied to be foster families because of their beliefs. We had a big win up in Oregon. Praise God for that one. So there's a lot of challenges, but we at PGI stand ready to defend churches and parents And Dallas, Joe Dallas, we've ran out of time, but thank you so much for being on the show.
0: It's always a pleasure.
1: And keep up the great work.
0: Thank you, Brad.
1: Oh, real quick, where do they go for information?
0: JoeDallas.com, just my name.com.
1: JoeDallas.com. Thank you once again.
0: Thank you.
1: So, folks, there you have it. It's our God-given freedoms we're talking about. Now, let's choose to keep them. I'm Brad Dacus, president of the Pacific Justice Institute. Let's continue the fight for your freedoms.
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6: Thank you for watching His Channel. With a national update, I'm Elizabeth May. A senior Islamic State leader has been killed in a joint operation by the United States and Nigeria. Officials say Abu Bilal al-Minuki was considered a top commander and helped oversee militant operations across sub-Saharan Africa. He was previously linked to Boko Haram activity and serious attacks, including the 2018 kidnapping of schoolgirls in Dapchi, Nigeria. One of those victims, Leah Sharibu, remains in captivity because she refused to renounce her Christian faith, and she recently marked her 23rd birthday in captivity. The joint operation is part of increased cooperation between the U.S. and Nigerian forces targeting extremist groups responsible for violence against civilians, including Christian communities. Some political leaders welcomed the strike, calling it a strong message about terrorism. Nigerian President Bola Tinubu described the operation as daring and a major blow for the Islamic State network operating in the region of West Africa today. In other news, Congress is giving new attention to reports of forced organ harvesting in China, with lawmakers calling the issue a major human rights concern. During recent hearings on Capitol Hill, witnesses described allegations that prisoners and religious minorities have had organs removed without consent. Human rights groups say victims may include Christians, Uyghur Muslims, and Falun Gong practitioners. China has denied the accusations and says the claims are false. Several members of Congress are now pushing for stronger sanctions and investigations connected to China's transplant systems. Faith leaders and religious advocates say the reports raise serious moral questions about the value of human life and human dignity. Supporters of the hearing say the United States must speak clearly against abuses targeting vulnerable people because of their beliefs or because of their religion. More congressional action could come later this year. Meanwhile, an update to the vessel involved in the Hanta virus outbreak, where multiple passengers became ill. Three people died aboard the MV Hondius. Australian Prime Minister Anthony Albanese says passengers are doing well after returning to Australia earlier this month. Travelers arrived home and were taken directly to a quarantine facility as a safety precaution. Health officials say the passengers continue being monitored closely and no new serious illnesses have been reported so far. Authorities are working to prevent any spread of the virus while medical teams continue testing and observation. Other large groups were evacuated as well, flown home or discharged from hospitals to isolation at home in different countries, including Germany, India, Ireland, and Africa. The United States alone has flown back dozens of passengers for quarantine and monitoring, with most remaining stable or symptom-free. And a powerful Christian event took place in Minsk, Belarus, where a massive crowd gathered at the Chizhovka Arena. Franklin Graham reported that about 15,500 people filled the stadium to hear a message of hope from the Bible. Thank you for joining us here on his channel with a national update. I'm Elizabeth May.
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12: Well, welcome to the 700 Club. Israel is on edge as President Trump indicates a deal with Iran is near. Even as negotiations continue, the U.S. military hit several Iranian targets overnight.
13: Meanwhile, Iran's terror proxy in Lebanon continues to launch explosive drones at Israel's northern border. CBN Middle East correspondent Julie Stahl has that story.
14: The U.S. military says it carried out self-defense strikes in southern Iran, attacking boats attempting to lay mines in the Strait of Hormuz and a missile site that targeted U.S. warplanes. This follows a weekend of positive talk of a deal with Iran getting close, sparking major concerns in Israel. The president at one point saying negotiations were going nicely, but later indicating they'll take more time. On Memorial Day, the president honored those who've fallen in the recent war with Iran.
15: In Operation Epic Fury, we lost 13 wonderful souls, wonderful special people. These incredible men and women gave their lives to ensure that the world's number one state sponsor of terror will never have a nuclear weapon. Oh, and they won't. They will never have a nuclear weapon.
14: Trump is also asking countries involved in a deal with Iran to normalize relations with Israel and sign on to the Abraham Accords, which could include Saudi Arabia, Qatar, Pakistan, Turkey, Egypt, and Jordan. Secretary of State Marco Rubio laid out the discussions with Iran.
16: So we have what I think is a pretty solid thing on the table in terms of their ability to open up the straits, get the straits open, enter into a very real, significant, time-limited negotiation on the nuclear matters. And hopefully we can pull it off. It has a lot of support in the Gulf. It has a lot of support globally.
14: Iran says it has no timetable for finalizing an agreement and is not discussing its nuclear program at this point. Trump and Netanyahu reportedly had an intense conversation over the deal, and opposition leader Yair Lapid sharply criticized it.
17: With the details of the deal between the United States and Iran, though still unclear, are so disturbing. From what is known, what is emerging, the deal is bad for Israel, bad for the region, bad for the citizens of Iran.
14: In the meantime, Iran's proxy Hezbollah continues drone strikes against Israeli troops in northern Israel. 11 soldiers have been killed since the ceasefire started. Lebanon says more than 3,000 people have been killed. Israeli Prime Minister Benjamin Netanyahu says Israel will hit Hezbollah hard.
18: It's true they're shooting drones at us, fiber optic drones. We have a special team working on that, and we'll solve that too. In the meantime, you're showing resilience. I want to bless the residents of the North's resilience that inspires all of us. But what this requires of us now is to increase the blows, to increase the intensity. We will smite them with overwhelming force.
14: Rubio says the U.S. has held weekly meetings with Lebanon and Israel, and Hezbollah is the real problem, as the terror group is calling for the overthrow of the Lebanese government.
12: Well, CBN Middle East Bureau Chief Chris Mitchell joins us now from Jerusalem. So, Chris, The opposition party is calling this is a bad deal if it goes forward. What's the reaction in Israel to this proposed peace negotiation?
19: Well, Gordon, there's a lot of concern about it. They believe that Iran is stalling, delaying, obfuscating. Somebody Israeli told me earlier today, Iran is simply playing a game. So many Israelis are disappointed and they're uncertain about what this means. There was a combination of a number of polls here, Gordon, and 40% say they don't believe Israel is winning the war. And as Julie said in her report, it represents political challenges to Netanyahu from the opposition. So many here in Israel, they don't want a war, but they really don't want to see the danger of Iran kick down the war. Even Trump himself said back in 2020, Gordon, Iran never won a war, but they never lost a negotiation. So there's real concern that Iran is doing everything it can to survive.
12: Well, on top of that, you still have Hezbollah continuing attacks in northern Israel, and Hamas is not disarmed either. They're continuing to attack IDF soldiers in Gaza. So how will these various attacks, these various proxies, influence the negotiations?
19: Well, it's a major concern for Israel, how they're going to affect, as you said, the northern communities. They're experiencing much of what they did, at the very beginning of the war after October 7th. There's reduced hours, limits the outdoor events. But Israel right now, in the last 24 hours, Gordon, they've hit more than 100 Hezbollah targets. Iran wants to tie these negotiations to ceasefire in Lebanon. But Netanyahu says Israel's maintaining its right to self-defense. Marco Rubio said that as well. On the other hand, the head of Hezbollah is telling Hezbollah to go out in the streets and overthrow the Lebanese government. And as was referred to in Julie's report, Gordon, the newest threat is what's called these fiber optic drones. They're inexpensive, precise, and they're accessible. And what they are, they actually have a fiber optic that's controlled to the one managing the drone. And it's very hard to detect. It can't be thwarted by jamming, electronic jamming, and very difficult to thwart. About 11 soldiers have actually been killed because of these drones now. And it's really changing the battlefield as we know it.
12: Explain that to me. I have trouble with a fiber optic drone. Are you talking about a fiber optic wire, a cord that runs from the drone to a control unit?
19: That's what I understand so far, Gordon. They can have a munition on it. There can be a camera in it, so the controller can actually manage where it goes. It's real time, so they're not. This is not something pre-planned, so they can actually do it at night. And so that's my understanding, Gordon. We'll be planning to do, at least wanting to do more research on this, but this is something new to the battlefield. Prime Minister Netanyahu says they're working on it, but right now it leaves IDF soldiers in southern Lebanon exposed to this new threat.
12: Well, President Trump is now calling for an expansion of the Abraham Accords as part of the peace deal. What's the likelihood of more Arab nations normalizing relations with Israel, given the obvious conflicts that continue all around them?
19: Well, reportedly, it's been said that there was silence on the phone call with all these nations when Trump made the proposal. After all, these are nations in a state of war for decades. Pakistan has immediately said no. Saudi Arabia is saying no. This could soften the blow to Israel for any potential deal. Could represent a historic shift in the Middle East. But the question is, is this going to be actually something that genuinely brings peace in the Middle East? Or would it be something that these nations are just doing maybe to satisfy President Trump to get a deal with Iran? And here in Israel, they're very concerned about any potential deal that leaves Iran with its nuclear ambitions intact.
12: Let's turn to Lebanon. You mentioned that Hezbollah is calling for its troops to turn out into the streets and try to overthrow the government there. How likely is that, and could they be successful?
19: I'm not sure they have the wherewithal right now, Gordon, after Israel has been hitting it in Beirut, in the Baca Valley, and in southern Lebanon. But that's certainly the motivation of Hezbollah, what they want to do. And the question is how much Israel can actually degrade and destroy the infrastructure of Hezbollah when there's any potential peace deal with Lebanon. The Lebanese government seems to be unable or unwilling to go ahead and destroy Hezbollah. But Israel really sees, I think, a window of opportunity right now to go ahead and do what they can to Hezbollah to really free Lebanon from the grip of Iran and Hezbollah for the last number of decades.
12: Well, that's my prayer, and it's a prayer for the protection of the Christians there in Lebanon. If Hezbollah gets in charge there, that's a death sentence for them. These are definitely times we all need to be praying. Chris, thanks for your insights, and Amen. Thanks for being a watchman on the wall. In other news, World Health officials warn an Ebola outbreak in Africa is spreading faster than they can keep up. Efren Graham has more of our top stories from the CBN newsroom. Efren?
20: Gordon, the head of the World Health Organization says, quote, the epidemic is outpacing us. Doctors believe the disease has killed more than 200 people in the Democratic Republic of Congo, with at least 900 cases reported. 10 neighboring states are at risk of elevated transmission. An American missionary doctor evacuated to Prague so far is showing no signs of infection. U.S. citizens traveling in affected areas are required now to fly into Atlanta, Dulles, and Bush Airport in Houston for special screenings. Pope Leo is warning of the dangers of artificial intelligence and calling for strong regulation. His first papal letter to the bishops and the church is titled Magnifica Humanitas. It warns AI threatens to normalize an anti-human vision with people reduced to cogs in a system driven towards ever greater efficiency.
21: Artificial intelligence needs to be disarmed. The word is strong, I know, but deliberately chosen because this moment needs words capable of attracting attention, awakening consciences, and indicating paths forward for humanity.
20: The Pope writing, AI can be a choice between building the Tower of Babel, suggesting a project driven by pride, profits, and homogenization, or rebuilding Jerusalem, people working in unity together to reestablish a community. Gordon?
12: Well, it's obvious AI needs some kind of regulation, particularly anything that would allow it to have any weapons. That would be a no-go, should be a no-go for every government. AI can never be weaponized because what's the likelihood of them turning the weapons on us? So you look at these systems. Right now, we're all saying this is a force multiplier. This will make jobs easier. This will help us. It'll enable new cures, new medicine, new physics, new math. All of these things are happening at lightning speed. But at what point in time do we cede control to some kind of AI? That should never happen. Humans should always be in charge and have the ability to unplug it at any time. Terry?
22: Well, up next, Big Brother is watching you, and he knows where you live, where you work, and where you attend church. There are 94,000 flock cameras across the United States. CBN News probes the dangers of them when we come back. And then also ahead, 10 time zones away on deployment, this officer thought he could cheat on his wife and get away with it. Watch what happened instead. That's later on today's 700 Club.

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1: Big Brother is taken to the highways. Police license plate readers now watch everywhere you drive. These roadside cameras track you so well that police can even predict where you'll go. As Dale Hurd shows us, this data is not only collected and stored, sometimes it's abused.
2: There are more than 94,000 across the U.S., and the number is growing daily. In some locales, several of these ALPRs, or automatic license plate readers, can sit within just a mile of roadway. They capture your car's location, make, model, color, any dents, and even bumper stickers, and can turn them into searchable data points. They're also mounted on police squad cars.
3: The license plate reader went off on it and said it was a driver's license restraint. So it looks like on here, she has a suspended driver's license.
4: It hits on a license plate, it'll pop up.
3: It's a pretty successful system. It's pretty easy to use. It can just kind of run in the background.
2: Police say license plate readers help them solve crimes. However, they can also be used to build a database about you, recording where you live, work, go to church, or even which political rallies you might attend. Smile, because these cameras can even capture who's driving. The photos are then uploaded into a giant shared database, which can be accessed by police and other government agencies. It's estimated license plate scans now reach hundreds of billions each year. Dave Moss, chief of investigations at the Electronic Frontier Foundation, says some police now want to use the tech to solve so-called future crimes, crimes that haven't happened yet.
5: This is one of the most pernicious and offensive technologies in the United States. It is misrepresented to the public in such a way that people think it's doing one thing when it's actually doing another.
2: Robert Frommer, an attorney with the Institute for Justice, calls license plate readers a clear violation of the Fourth Amendment protection against unreasonable searches and seizures.
6: This technology is not just about taking pictures of license plates. It's about the back-end AI database being able to take all that data, make deep insights about our past movements, and even predict where we're going to go next.
2: If you care about civil liberties, this would all be bad enough. But it gets worse. The license plate readers can also be hacked pretty easily.
7: You can press a button a few times on the back of these cameras and within a few minutes, turn them into your own personal spy device or malware host or honeypot that steals people's login credentials or a cryptocurrency miner, whatever you want.
2: Tech blogger Ben Jordan also found license plate reader data for sale on the dark web. Some police officers have also been caught using stored data to stalk people.
8: So we've seen dozens of cases of law enforcement officers abusing these systems to stalk their exes, to look up stuff on women they're attracted to go after their, you know, neighbors or people they have it out for. I mean, it's a particularly tempting system because it's, you know, with, millions of searches coming through in a given month, it's very hard for a law enforcement agency to verify that each one is legitimate.
2: The largest maker of license plate readers by far is a company called Flock Safety. An open records request by a Dunwoody, Georgia resident shows that Flock employees used local cameras to view fitness studios, a pool, a gymnastics area, and areas involving children. In an email to CBN News, Flock stated it would respectfully decline an interview, but has stated publicly the employees accessed a camera network with the city's explicit permission as part of their job. There's now about one camera for every 3,400 Americans, and anger over the plate readers has led to a wave of vandalism across the country.
9: In a crime alert tonight, the Springfield Police Department is working to identify the suspects who cut down three Flock camera poles recently.
2: Flock defends the constitutionality of the technology, saying courts have long held that license plates observed in public are not private information.
6: Me looking at seeing your license plate as you drive by one time is qualitatively different than what Flock does, which is capture your vehicle plate over and over again to create a pervasive, persistent record of your movements. If I did that to you, you'd call it stalking, and you'd be right.
2: Flock has also claimed its technology cannot be used to create so-called heat maps of a person's activities, showing patterns in their movements. And yet the city of Oshkosh, Wisconsin, canceled its contract with Flock recently after a company employee admitted the software does create a heat map. Flock maintains its technology helps solve 700,000 crimes per year. However, it also makes mistakes. This badge cam footage shows North Carolina police arresting an innocent second grade school teacher that the system identified as a dangerous criminal. Most of the opposition to license plate readers so far has come from the political left. Moss says all Americans should care.
8: If you are somebody who has convictions, who has politics, who has beliefs, whether they're religious or political,
5: it could be gun rights, it could be the rights of Palestinians. If you care about something,
8: you should be worried about this technology because it can be weaponized against critics of the government.
2: Police say 70% of crimes involve a vehicle, and license plate readers are highly effective in tracking suspects and solving crimes. The question for Americans, is the benefit worth the price? Dale Hurd, CBN News.
1: I would submit the benefit is not worth the price. We're surrendering. We're voluntarily surrendering our liberty. If you can track and predict where any individual has been and will go, you have now severely limited their ability. Under our Constitution, we have the right of assembly, and it cannot be abridged. Are these new surveillance technologies actually abridging it? Because we're now afraid to go to certain areas because we know we'll be recorded there. It's only been 100 years, less than 100 years, since the Social Security Administration came into being. I remember in reading the history of that there was this huge outcry that the entire population would have a number. And the outcry came from Christians, that this was now a road to a state government that would be able to control who would buy and who would sell. That is now just incredibly evident to everyone that this kind of technology, digital currency, geolocation through your smartphone, all of these technologies are coming to bear and in the hands of a wrong government absolutely could be used to stifle any kind of religious expression, any kind of political speech. It's here. This big brother we've been afraid of for almost 100 years is now right in our faces. And if you think this is some far-off thing, travel to China. They have the most surveilled state on the planet right now. And they have social scores for you. And it's based on what you put on social media. It's based on where you travel. It's based on how you spend your money. And if you don't have a high enough social score, they are now limiting your travel. You're not able to go to other places because your social score isn't good enough. Now, that's China today. Imagine it in the hands of a very repressive government, even more so than communist China. I can imagine that. And when you start imagining in that, you say, this technology should be illegal. It should not happen in the United States of America. We need to stand fast in the liberty that we currently have because that liberty is being eroded. Now, currently, there's a bill in Congress, and it's designed to limit these flock cameras to just toll roads. So you can record a license plate and then record how long that license plate is on a toll road and then charge a toll. That would be it. There wouldn't be anything else. You wouldn't have heat maps. You wouldn't know everywhere you went. If you went on a toll road, you're saying, I'm giving my license plate in order to pay the bill. Okay, that's a great bill. And that one should pass. And we should not have to live in some kind of fear that there's these giant databases held by both the government, our police departments, and private companies that anyone could access at any point in time. The question remains, who watches the watchers? And right now, nobody. So let's make sure they can't watch us. Derek?
10: Well, still to come, he was the number one prospect in baseball. Now he's hitting homers for the Pittsburgh Pirates. Meet star shortstop Connor Griffin. And A wife discovers her husband's affair, and it's a deal breaker for her. See how a vision of Jesus changes her mind and her heart. That story ahead on today's 700 Club.
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10: Michael was on a six-month deployment when he cheated on his wife, Elizabeth. He figured she'd never find out, but she did. And for Elizabeth, infidelity was a deal-breaker.
13: For her, though, the only thing that would fix everything was divorce.
14: Michael Rivera and his wife, Elizabeth, grew up in church together and married when they were still teenagers. Michael joined the U.S. military and became a commissioned officer in the Air Force. They'd been together 11 years, when in 2013, Michael was sent on a six-month deployment 10 time zones away and had an affair.
13: I thought nobody's going to find out. This is just while I'm here, and after I leave, it's over with, you know, and I can go back to being me and having a normal life.
14: However, when he got home, things didn't go back to normal.
13: I had asked God for forgiveness many times, and I knew that He had forgiven me, but I still felt that I was surrounded by a wall.
15: Something was different, and I didn't know what it was. When I asked Him, He was very evasive.
14: 3 months later, Michael was away for explosives training when Elizabeth discovered messages revealing the affair. She called Michael to confront him.
13: The house of glass that I was living in shattered. I know what I did is wrong, but I want to still keep my wife. I want to keep my marriage. I still loved her, and that never changed. I told her that I was sorry. I asked her to forgive me. But from that, it just went to arguing.
15: He took responsibility for his actions. But I told him, you know, this is the end. This is a deal breaker. So I was very angry, very upset. So I requested an appointment with a divorce lawyer.
14: The divorce attorney recommended couples therapy, yet they continued to fight constantly. So Elizabeth left for Puerto Rico to stay with her parents.
15: I was hurt, I was bitter, I was angry. I thought that was the best decision for both of us. I didn't want the baby to witness our constant fights.
13: I didn't want to continue to hurt her, so whatever she wanted, I was fine with, whatever would make her feel better.
14: Elizabeth returned 4 months later. Though they continued therapy, things didn't change.
15: I was determined to have the therapy, but I was determined to end the marriage.
14: For nearly a year, they continued to struggle. Michael devoted himself to prayer and sought God constantly.
13: I came across the 32nd Psalm, which helped me understand that part of the process had to be confession. I knew that the perception that I had of not telling people everything because I will let them down, that had to like pretty much go out the window. I had to change. I had to be a different person. I went to people that I trusted and I told them, hey, this is what I'm going through. And I fully confessed to them. Becoming an open book was such a difficult thing for me, but it was truly what transformed me. I didn't care what people would think about me at this point. I was genuinely doing whatever I could to truly restore our marriage.
14: However, Elizabeth still couldn't get past her hurt and disappointment.
15: This experience changed me. The love I'd had for him was blinded by my anger. I didn't feel proud of him anymore. I remember him telling me, Elizabeth, I love you. Please forgive me. And he was all crying and I was cold.
13: And then I was thinking at that point, then I'm going to end the marriage because I just can't live. I mean, I can't take what I did back.
14: Soon after, Elizabeth had a vision.
15: I saw a bright light, and then I saw Jesus standing in front of my bed, and his shape was like living water. I grabbed his hand, and I remember telling him, I love you. What I meant by that is, I love you, but I don't love him. And I remember Jesus telling me, if you love him, then you love me.
14: The next day, their pastor asked Elizabeth, who was on the worship team at church, to perform a new song that Sunday about seeing Christ in others.
15: This song was a confirmation of the vision that I had. The lyrics of this song showed me that I had to start looking at Michael through God's eyes. That completely changed me. It broke me inside. And I remember at one point, God ministering in my heart and telling me, you don't have to trust Michael, but you can trust me. I began to pray for Michael. I began to see him with mercy and even with empathy. God began to open my heart again toward Michael, and I started loving him again, but loving him in a realistic way.
14: Elizabeth wrote a letter telling Michael she wanted to try to make their marriage work. It was the answer he had been praying for, and with God's help, they began to repair the damage.
15: Forgiveness for me was not a one-time thing. It was a process. It was a decision that I had to make constantly. My weakness was my anger, and I needed forgiveness too. So different kinds of weaknesses, but we need the same mercy.
14: The following year, they renewed their vows, moved into a new home, and had their second child. Their love and their family continued to grow.
13: We have far exceeded everything and anything that we had before. It is totally a new marriage. I'm not boastful about anything I did in my past, but I want people to understand that there is a God that wants to restore us. He wants to restore our life.
15: Jesus can make everything new. If you surrender completely to him, you surrender your sorrow, your pride, your ego to him, he will do the work and he will do the miracle in your life.
10: What Elizabeth just said is in the Word of God. He makes all things new. So the question isn't about God and these challenges that come up in our lives. The question is about our surrender, isn't it? You know, when you have been hurt, when you've been faithful, and when you've been carrying the load of the family, your husband is away, and you feel the anger, the resentment, the bitterness of having been cheated on by the person that you loved and respected and trusted. You know, building trust again is a really hard thing. If you've been through it, you know that. Maybe you're right in the middle of this right now. Here's the thing. You know, we make a vow when we come together and we commit to each other and we say for better, for worse. You know, in the midst of all that life brings, we're going to stand together with each other, and then someone breaks the trust factor and we feel righteously angry. At one point in that, Elizabeth said, I had to forgive myself, or I had to ask forgiveness as well. For what? Well, when God speaks to us and when God tells us what truth is and how we are to live, it's not dependent on the other person. It's dependent on our relationship with God. And when we hear and we know and we choose to stay in bitterness and anger and resentment and lack of forgiveness, then we have something we need to ask forgiveness for. Do you notice when she asked God to change her heart, the process began? You don't have to feel it right away. You have to be willing. So if you're going through a time in your life, maybe it's marital, it might be something else where someone has wronged you. The prayer, God, help me to be willing to forgive, is the beginning of that journey, because forgiveness opens an amazing door to healing. And it's not just for the other person, it's for you too. To be able to come back to God with a clean slate, a clear heart, and surrender that says, God, you're the most important one, the most important person, and following you is the most important thing in my life, far more than my own feelings or what's been done to me. If God is asking you to forgive someone, I just encourage you to begin that process by saying, God, help me. I don't feel like doing this, but you're calling me to it. I'm opening the door of my heart and surrendering. Please help me forgive. I want to move forward. And that's what happens when that door opens. You get to move forward no matter what. If you're struggling with any of that, if you're struggling in your marriage, we have a love and marriage resource we'd love to share with you. 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
11: 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Severe weather rocked the South over the Memorial Day weekend. A tornado damaged several homes in Dothan, Alabama Monday night, but there were no injuries reported. One person in Mississippi and another in South Carolina died in the storms. Near Nashville, Tennessee, school leaders are taking heavy criticism for not canceling a graduation you see there despite that torrential rain. The superintendent said he thought the ceremony would have ended before the rains arrived. Thousands of people in Southern California are back in their homes after a days-long scare. Emergency responders ordered some 50,000 residents in Garden Grove to evacuate a 10-mile area around a chemical plant over concerns a tank might blow up. Investigators say the danger has passed now that the temperature inside the tank has decreased, though there are still concerns of a potential leak. About two-thirds of the evacuated residents have now returned. I want to remind you, you can always get the latest from CBN News by going to our website. It's cbnnews.com. Gordon and Terry are back with more of today's 700 Club. It's coming up right after this.
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0: First Baptist Church East End, a partner of Operation Blessing.
1: There's some of everything in there. You've got the bread, you've got the meat, you've got the canned goods, you've got the veggies. And I sat down there and I enjoyed whatever I made. It was just a blessing.
0: Thanks to you, Janet now has the food she needs, bringing relief and stability.
1: It's made a big difference in my life. It put me at ease because I didn't have to worry about, okay, what am I going to cook? I don't have anything in here to cook. It really did.
0: For Janet, that support meant more than food. It meant she wasn't alone.
1: I just want to say thank you. It's much appreciated what you do for people. You never know what anyone is going through. And it's hard. It's hard nowadays. And what may seem to be a little help for some is a world of help to others. It's been a world of help to me. Thank you.
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3: Baseball teams dream about having a player like Connor Griffin. He's young, he's strong, and he's fast. And yet, one of his best qualities is one that you won't find on the stat sheet. He told Will Dawson how his faith helps him on and off the field.
4: He's baseball's next superstar, who celebrated his 20th birthday with his first big league home run. Pirates 2024 first-round pick, Connor Griffin, blazed through the minor leagues with a rare combination of speed, elite defense, and power. For such a young talent, Connor credits his parents for instilling godly values.
5: Faith was the most important thing in our family, and you know, my parents did a great job of preaching the word to us and, you know, always having the word on their lips and to some music they were listening to. Like, it was all always faith driven, and you know, it was put in my heart that like that's how we need to live as humans, is living for Jesus and trying to live like Jesus did.
4: During his first year in the minors, Connor faced a new challenge to his faith.
5: That was the first time I had been away from home and in a new community, and you know, you have a choice. You're either going to continue to pursue the Lord and find a church, find a new community to you know, grow your faith in, or you just kind of get, you know, passive and say, well, I can just wait, you know, a few months and then I'll go to church when I get back home. But for me, it was, you know, I tried to make the decision like, hey, this is the most important thing in your life. You gotta continue to pursue the Lord. And that's when I kind of first made that decision, is right when I left home for the first time.
4: Connor's love for his own family sparked a desire to be married at age 19. Nearly as rare in our culture as playing in the big leagues.
6: We're in 2026, and the average age for men to get married is 30. You guys started dating at what? In high school, how old were you, 14?
5: Yeah, 13, 14. It was eighth grade, so it's pretty cool. We wanted to travel together. I wanted her to be here during this crazy season of my life, and you know, We wanted to do it the right way and get married. So it's been a big blessing having her by my side, just to go home to a clean house and a place that actually feels like a home. You know, it's just part of that structure that, you know, that I need, and it helps me be able to do my job and just be who I am on the field, and get to come home and try to be the best husband I can be too.
6: I expect, like a lot of people do, because your ceiling is so high and because there's so much hype around who you are and who you'll become someday in Major League Baseball. How do you deal with that hype, with the media, with fans, etc.?
5: Yeah, I try to use it just to make a positive impact on the people around me. You know, I got a lot of eyes on me, a big platform, and I just try to, you know, use it the best way I can to glorify the Lord. And you know, something I've always done is my walk-up song is called Nobody by Casting Crowns.
7: Just a nobody. Your son, number six, Connor Griffin.
5: And it talks about how, you know, I'm just a nobody trying to tell everybody all about somebody who saved my soul, and I feel like that's a cool way for me to kind of share the word every time I go up to hit. So, you know, with a lot of hype, I feel like the devil tries to tell you, like, that's all that matters, that's your identity, is, you know, being this great baseball player. But, you know, it just brings me peace knowing that I don't have to worry about that. I just, you know, stay in the word, try to live like Jesus, and that's all that matters.
4: Though he's a ready-made star, baseball is a game of failure. However, Connor has a grounded perspective on adversity and an eye on a lasting legacy.
5: There's been a lot of success, and that's, you know, all glory to the Lord. And but there's been some tough days. I really just tried to lean on the Lord, and, you know, if there was tough games, like, that's where I found my peace, is knowing that, you know, I feel like I'm called to play baseball, but at the end of the day, that's not the most important thing. The most important thing is, you know, living my life to, you know, share the word, share the gospel, and, you know, live to live in eternity in heaven. And that just brought such peace to me, you know, through the times of adversity, and helped me kind of, you know, separate my identity from being a baseball player to, you know, being a Christian and a believer trying to share the word.
6: What do you want to accomplish professionally?
5: Just, you know, I want to, there's a lot, you know, there's numbers you want to chase after. You want to be a Hall of Fame player. And I think my goal is just to make a positive impact on every teammate I play with, every fan I play in front of. Like, I just want to just make a good impact, leave a good legacy. You know, that this guy played baseball because he felt called to play this game, and he's been blessed. And just to glorify the Lord every time I step on the field, that's how I want to be known.
3: Gordon was saying, hope for our nation.
8: Yeah. They talk about being inspired. Connor, you just inspired me. That is, you know, hats off to you. Yeah. And to make a decision at your age, I'm going to live for God. I'm going to do it the right way. I'm going to live my life the right way. What an example for everyone around you, for all your teammates, all your fans, and for the whole nation. Yeah, thank you. Thank you. Thank you for that witness.
3: Well done, Mom and Dad. Just saying.
8: Well done, Connor.
3: Yes.
8: He made those decisions.
3: Well, here's a quick email question for you right before we say goodbye. This is from SJ, who said, hi, Gordon. We are selling our home, purchasing a new home. We want to honor God in this transaction and wonder, how do we tithe on this?
8: SJ, don't make it complicated. Just calculate what's the increase. So, you know, do you have the records from when you purchased it? How much increase has resulted from you owning that home for a long period of time or a short period of time? And what is that increase? You take that increase and say, I'm going to give 10% to the Lord. When you do that, you're honoring Him, and you're honoring Him with the first fruits. He promises if you do this, He will open windows in heaven and pour out a blessing. So calculate the increase, do that tithe, and God will bless you. Here's a word from Ephesians. Walk in love as Christ also has loved us and given Himself for us. God bless. We'll see you tomorrow.
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10: Paul the Apostle said, the good news that I have to share with you is that Christ died for our sins. The prophet Isaiah said, God laid on Him the iniquities of us all. Everything to save you has been done by God. To keep you from the flames of hell, God sent His only begotten Son, allowed Him to suffer and die. We sang the old rugged cross. To the old rugged cross I will ever be true, its shame and reproach gladly bear. Yes, God did provide the means by which you can be saved from the death that results from sin. But you have to respond. God even called to the people and he said, turn, turn, for why will you die, saith the Lord? I have no pleasure in the death of the wicked, but they turn from their wickedness and live. And God is calling to some of you today and he's saying, turn, turn. Why will you die? I don't have pleasure in the death of the wicked, but they will turn from their wickedness and live. And God is calling some of you today to do just that.
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13: Hello and welcome to Behind the Cameras. And I'm here to give you a little update for the month of May. God has been so good, and we are just moving through this year. There has been so many things that have been going on for the kingdom of God throughout the world. Friends, be encouraged, be encouraged. We are seeing more, I would say, lost souls that are starting to tune in various countries around the world that there's no churches. They don't have a church out there. There isn't any missionary outreach. And we've been busy over these last 26 years putting little data centers in various cities or around the world. We're in over 250 now. But God is good, and He had a plan. And a lot of these areas now we're able to get into where you aren't allowed to have a church. In fact, you can't even be seen carrying a Bible or talking about the Word of God with another friend in public, or else you could be under some severe persecution. And speaking of that, I'd like to let you know something. And this is for you partners. We're always have been on the cutting edge. 26 years ago when we started broadcasting over the internet, and then because nobody else, there wasn't an iPhone back then and no iPads, and Google was just getting started. In fact, there wasn't even an iPhone invented yet, and there wasn't a Facebook. And so we had to build our own code, which was really great because God made us a head, not a tail. And because of that, we started building our own servers, and voila, now we have our own infrastructure throughout the world, reaching millions of people every month, teaching them about the kingdom of God and what Jesus can do for them in their daily life. Because remember, some people tend to preach about everything is going on in heaven. And they forget we're living here now. And God wants to work with us. He created all this beauty. Take a step back and look and see what God is doing in your life. And I'll tell you a little bit more about that when I do the longer version for On Demand. I try to keep this down to 4 minutes for the little breaks on the live TV. But friends, for those of you watching, we upgraded the iPhone app. And so you might want to, if it didn't automatically re-download, download the iPhone app for your phone. It now, all of our weekly programs have closed captioning for those of you that desperately need that closed captioning. And also, the Fire TV app has been upgraded, so it has closed captioning on all of the video on demand, and we're getting ready to launch the new upgrade for the Apple TV. I've been looking at it, and we've been testing it, and it too has closed captioning for the on-demand section. And what's unique, friends, is we do our own closed captioning. We don't go to a caption house and have them caption. In fact, if somebody sends us a program that was captioned, we remove it and redo our own closed captioning. So God is good. It's just one more thing that we do, especially for all those ministries that are on our network that just don't have really much of a budget. And to give you an idea, a half-hour show to pay for closed captioning is about $250 to have a service do that. And friends, I just really want you to remember we're coming into our summer. So if you'd like to become a summer co-laborer, and I always say this every year, because as our regular Steady Eddie faithful partners take off on vacation, you can step in and fill their shoes just for the next 3 months. And when you donate, just say, Dennis, leave a note. I'm with you for the next 3 months. I'm a summer partner. Because that will let us know that we can just, like every summer, keep moving forward. And we don't have to, like a lot of ministries, close everything down and try to get over what we call the summer hump. It's time for me to go. May God richly bless you in this beautiful month of May. God is good. Remember, you have been saved by grace. Work on your faith. Work on your faith. That's your journey, my friends, is developing your faith, because the more you read the Word of God, the stronger your faith becomes. And the next thing you know, and I'm just saying this, you can move mountains. God is good. Until next time, God bless.
8: The fact that you're breathing tonight, you're alive, He's not finished with you. You're not too old, you're not too young. God's not finished with you. He's not throwing you away. He's got a bunch for you to do. And maybe none of us will ever see or hear or know about it, but He does. And it's that obedience to what He's calling you to do and to be that He has formed from your mother's womb to be His servant that's so very important.
2: His channel, teaching the gospel on listener-supported television.

0: Well, you know, so many people face fear or confusion around the topic of prosperity. Is it biblical, dangerous, or have we just misunderstood it? Well, today's guest says it's not about getting rich. It's about recognizing our true source, and getting that wrong may be costing us more than we know. But before we get to that, joining me around the table is April Simon.
1: Hey.
0: How are you?
1: I'm doing great. Great subject to talk about.
0: Yeah.
1: Often misunderstood. You're right on
0: yeah,
1: that.
0: Yeah, it really is. It really is. Anna Kendall, how are you?
2: I am just wonderful. Just very thankful today.
0: I'm glad you're wonderful.
2: Yes.
0: Rachel Ann Brown,
3: day.
0: How are you?
3: I'm good. You know, this is a really interesting topic. You know, Dad, he was such a great businessman. He, like, stewarded what the Lord gave him so well.
0: Yes,
3: and I always
0: did.
3: Want to learn how I could do that better.
0: Yeah, it's true. It's true. Rebecca Lamb Weiss, how are you?
4: I'm super happy to be here. Love this topic and the way that this guest is tackling it. I think it's really important for the church to understand.
0: Dorothy Newton?
5: Absolutely. I agree with Rebecca. This is going to be a great show. You can't get enough knowledge.
0: Amen. You know, I love that. I love that. Well, he's a digital evangelist, pastor, and author. Please welcome Cap Chatfield. Here he comes. All right.
6: Yes. Hello, hello. Good to see you, ladies.
0: Good to see you. How are you doing?
6: I'm excited.
0: Are you ready?
6: I'm fired up.
0: Okay.
6: Yeah, let's
0: all
6: do
0: right.
6: It.
0: We are too. You know, after a life-changing encounter with Jesus, God transformed Cap and launched him into a ministry reaching millions online. Well, today, he's here to help us understand what the Bible really says about prosperity and his true purpose from his new book, The Power to Prosper. Before we get into your book, tell us a little bit about your personal testimony.
6: So, raised in a church-going family, amazing parents, grew up in a church where in the midst of going through confirmation, for the audience that's not aware of that, it's almost like a Christian bar mitzvah, rite of passage of making your faith your own. I remember telling my reverend, I really want to know if this God is real.
0: And you're like 13.
6: I'm 13.
0: Yeah.
6: And I said, I held up a Bible and I said, if this book will tell me who he is, I want to read it from cover to cover. And really what I was asking for when I said that, I was asking for mentorship. I was asking for like some sort of encouragement. And he said to me, I don't know if you want to do that.
0: Wow.
6: Yeah.
0: Shocking.
6: Like, this is your job, bro. Like, this is, you think that this is like, you know, ripe fruit for the picking. But that took me on this path of thinking, if this guy, the professional, thinks this book is irrelevant, then I'm definitely not reading this thing.
0: Wow. Mm.
6: And then that began this journey of me being disinterested in the faith to then becoming a full-blown atheist, complete party animal in high school, which compounded in college when I went to the University of Miami to study film and also party. And then the last thing that I ever would have expected happened at the University of Miami.
0: Go a little slower through this story.
6: Okay, slow down.
0: I love this part, yeah.
4: Breaks.
0: Okay, so here you are, 13. You just get totally turned off. Then you get to high school, your party.
6: Yep.
0: Kind of not really thinking about God. Then you go to college because your dad's a lawyer, your mom's educated, and they want you to go to college, but you decide, and your dad actually helps you to go study film.
6: Yeah.
0: In Miami.
6: Yeah. Miami was on this side of the, or on the East Coast, which is where I was from. So it wasn't super far from home. And it had a good film program, and it was rated number one party school in the country by Playboy magazine.
0: Oh, no.
6: Yeah. But for me, it was like, oh, yes. So sign up, I go, join a fraternity. So it's all compounding. It's like I'm going deeper and deeper into everything that the world has to offer, chasing after peace. And it, like, you know, like Solomon says in Ecclesiastes, it's like chasing after the wind, trying to grasp after the
0: wind. You still have this hole.
6: Yeah, big time.
0: Okay.
6: Huge.
0: All right. So then the Lord brought an amazing friend into your life.
6: Yep.
0: Who was also in film school, right?
6: No, he wasn't in film school.
0: Okay.
6: That's another story. We were in a Latin American democratization class, but that's another story for another time. But he's the only Christian that I met that I actually had a genuine connection with. And
0: he was a real deal.
6: He was a real deal.
0: Yeah.
6: Cool guy, in business. So I was like, wow, this guy is actually like a Christian who's bringing value to the world. Because that wasn't the connotation that I thought of. But he asked me, he said, what type of movies do you want to make when you finish film school? And I said, I want to make the baddest romance movies ever. And he was like, why? Like, what's your vision there? And I said, I had this theory that if we stopped looking at romance as like chick flicks and rom-coms and really understood that true romance would drive a man to do the unthinkable for the woman that he loves, like, and really made it an epic story to tell, I think it would fix how men view their role as husbands in marriages and how women view their role as wives. And then kids are growing up not in broken homes, but whole homes. And I would imagine that'd have a spillover effect in the culture. And you're probably thinking, that's amazing. I wasn't a Christian. Like this, I don't know where I got this idea from. But then my friend turned back to me and he said, you would love the Bible.
3: Wow.
6: Yeah.
3: Smart.
6: And then I said, well, what do you mean? He said, well, it's kind of like the fairy tale structure where you have the knight in shining armor that wants to marry this princess so they can inherit a kingdom together. But then the princess gets taken captive by a dragon and put under a curse and then held in a high tower, separated from him forever. So the knight in shining armor has to slay the dragon to rescue the princess, to kiss her, to break the curse so they can live happily ever after and the kingdom together. Right? Right. Jesus is the knight in shining armor.
4: Yes. Wow.
6: And the bride of Christ is the princess.
4: Yes.
6: And the bride of Christ has been held captive, not by a dragon, but by Satan, and put under a curse called sin, not separated in a high tower, but separated in hell forever from him, from Jesus, our creator. And so Jesus becomes the knight in shining armor, lives the life that you and I could never live 2,000 years ago, born of a virgin, lives a perfect life, dies on a cross, slays the dragon on that cross, raises from the grave by the power of the Holy Spirit, and breaks the curse of sin over our lives, not through a kiss, but through a confession of faith, so that we can live and rule in his kingdom with him forever and ever.
0: She tells you that and you're like,
6: I'm like, where do I sign? That's what I want. But I was actually kind of mad because my whole life I thought it was like this religious rule book that was inaccessible. And he showed me in a single moment, this is the greatest love story that every heart is crying out for.
4: That is so good.
6: And so think about what this does for a filmmaker.
4: Oh, yes.
6: So now I'm in a place where I thought the whole point of my film career was for me to put my own name in lights and walk the red carpet and get an Oscar or Golden Globe or whatever. And after this moment with him, a couple weeks later, I asked him, so how do I get in relationship with this God? And he said, confess with your mouth that Jesus is Lord and believe in your heart that God rose him from the dead. Do you want to do that right now? No, I'll let you know if I ever do. But I was in my car on the way to the gym one morning and the Holy Spirit just tugged on my heart and he said, dude, give it up. There's only room on the set of your life for one director and you're not him. It's time to get out of the director's chair and be directed.
1: Whoa. But you didn't know it was Holy Spirit.
6: I didn't know who. Yeah. I just knew. It's so funny you say that because you're right. I didn't have the language, but I knew the voice. I knew he was calling me.
0: You knew it was the voice of God.
6: I knew it was the voice
0: of
6: God.
0: Like, these crazy thoughts just don't pop in your head.
6: No, and it wasn't scary. It was just like, it was almost like a familiar voice that I'd been ignoring my whole life.
4: Yeah.
6: And he said, give it up. And I literally said out loud, Jesus, I don't know who the blank you are, but I got something to tell you. And I just started confessing my sin from that weekend, which took me like 30 minutes to do. It was a long weekend. And but I remember I said, I don't even know what I'm saying, but I want to give you my life. I want to serve you for the rest of my life. And in that moment, all the shame that I carried would literally just lifted off of me like a backpack of rocks. It just fell off my shoulders. And I went in that car one way, I came out completely different person. The way I describe it is I went into that car not knowing that I was looking at the world in black and white television. And I came out of that car with 4K resolution for the
0: color.
6: First time. Yep.
1: So what'd you do from there? How'd you develop a relationship? Did you get back in church or what?
6: Well, so my friend, the guy who led me to the Lord, I came back to him. I was like, guess what just happened? So I explained what happened in that car. And then he started taking me to church. He discipled me. Like, this was what was so special. Wonderful. Was I went from being a pretty big man on campus. I'm not saying that to glorify my past, but to share with you, I went from being someone well-known, well-respected, party guy, had a business in college, etc., to being a pariah overnight. And no one wanted to talk to me. I was this Jesus freak. Like, I don't want to hang out with that guy. He was like the only friend that I had. And he would stay up until 2 o'clock in the morning with me every night. I would just ask him questions like, so what about this? And what about this? And blah, blah, blah. And he's just sitting there just like, just investing in me, teaching me the word, taking me to church.
0: He sounds like an angel almost.
6: He was like, I was Timothy. He was my Paul. Like, I needed that in my life. And
4: but you had your full circle moment from when you were 13 seeking mentorship and you finally got it there with him.
6: Yes, yes. I never even realized that.
4: God always redeemed.
6: The other full circle moment, because I didn't mention this, and I'll just have to share it. So the moment I really became an atheist was a little bit after the reverend said that statement. Mm-hmm. And since then, I actually sent him an email after I got saved, and I was like, bro, like, you missed out a really important detail about I was going to burn in hell forever for my sin, and Jesus actually wanted to forgive me. And he responded, and we kind of worked it out. But anyway, but a few years after that moment when I was going through that confirmation class, that planted a seed of doubt, which then completely bloomed into this this tree of atheism when I saw this documentary by a guy named Bill Maher. He's a, you know, he's a talk show host.
0: And we all know him.
6: Yeah. Honestly, what's cool is I've said this before, but it seems like Bill's on a quest for true truth.
2: I think he is.
6: And every quest for truth ends up at capital T truth. So I'm excited for, he might not know it, but the Holy Spirit's leading him in a certain direction.
0: Yeah, you see like the shift.
6: Yeah. But he put out this documentary called Religious.
4: Oh, I remember that.
6: Yeah, and he was like making fun of religion and Christianity. And I watched it, and I remember finishing the documentary, and I literally made the decision in that moment. It was like I know we're talking with audiences that don't necessarily follow the same faith as us, but I made a spiritual altar in that moment of, I am no longer worshiping that God. I'm worshiping the God of self from this day forward. Mm-hmm. And it was a documentary that did it. And so what's so funny and so ironic, it's like the story of David, where we think of David in Sunday school, he kills Goliath with the stone and the sling, but we forget that a few verses later, it says he takes Goliath's sword and cuts off Goliath's head with his own sword. Mm-hmm. And so it's funny how here I am years later, using the same sword that the devil used to try to take me out, media, filmmaking, content creation, to now take him out and to bring more people from the kingdom of darkness into the kingdom of light.
2: That's so great.
6: It's pretty funny.
4: Isn't that awesome?
3: Was it hard to change your lifestyle because you had been one way for so long?
6: Yeah. And it changed pretty dramatically. I was literally smoking, you know, weed 3 to 5 times a day, skipping class to do it. And then I switched up to, I was still skipping class, but I was, instead of smoking, I was binging 3 to 5 sermons on YouTube every day. Like, I didn't know what to do.
4: Awesome.
6: Yeah, it was actually hilarious because I was like listening to like Reformed teaching while also listening to like Jesus culture and Bethel music. And so it was like, I didn't know the rules of like this denomination and that denomination and what they, I was just like, I just need Jesus and I just need the Bible and I just need to worship. I just need this. And so I was like, blah, blah, blah, just like, on like a spiritual IV for a couple of years.
2: You know, you're the perfect case of the scripture that says God is a rewarder of them that diligently seek him.
6: Amen.
2: And you are diligently seeking and he has certainly rewarded you.
6: Yeah, big time.
5: When we talk about transition and the transformation and the impact that your friend had on your life, how important that discipleship is in the church today, because I think we're missing such a valuable part of.
6: You're 100% right. So I help pastor a church in Omaha. So this is one of the challenges that we run into is there's a culture of spectatorship in Christianity. I show up to church, I got my coffee, I'm going to hold up my card and rate the sermon. Gave it a 9 today, gave it a 7 today. But there's not this real life-on-life investment, which also is an interesting transition even to the point of this book, because in the culture that we live in, it's really hard to fit our method of ministry from like an institution of church into how do we do this every day with people? But you know what you do every day with people? You go to work with people. And so one of the things that I'm asking myself is how do we like make this more organic and how do we equip believers to go and make disciples, especially in the workplace, and be redemptive agents in those places? But it doesn't happen outside of life on life transfer, being around people and letting them see your life and what it means to be a disciple.
0: I love that. We're going to talk more about the power to prosper by Cap. Stay right where you are. We'll be right back.
7: Some books deserve to be held, cherished, remembered. This book is more than that. It's a place to meet God. Every verse invites you to slow down, to listen, along with a journal that offers a quiet space for your prayers, your questions, your journey, for moments of stillness, for words that matter. Order your Bible and journal bundle now.
0: All right, we're talking with Cap Chatfield about the power to prosper. Let's talk a little bit about where the Lord led you after you had this encounter, you were discipled, and then he spoke to you about moving to another state.
6: Yeah, Nebraska. I didn't even know where it was on a map at first. So I finished film school, and so now I have this new relationship with God, which is, that's new. I'm trying to hear the voice of the Holy Spirit, trying to figure out what that looks like in everyday life. And so I finished film school, and I'm like, okay, L.A., New York, stay in Miami. Which one, God? And he said, Omaha, Nebraska. And I was like, wait, what? Are you sure? Yeah, I'm going to start your film career in Omaha, Nebraska. So there was a church plant that I was familiar with, and lo and behold, the pastor was praying for a videographer to come and help tell the stories of what God was doing there.
8: That's so cool.
6: Yeah, so it was like a perfect fit. I fell in love with him, his wife, the ministry. And so God spoke to me in a dream, actually, which might sound kind of woo-woo, but when you look throughout the Bible, it's actually a very consistent method for how God speaks to people.
4: We're all about dreams here.
6: Good. I'm all about dreams too. And he spoke to me in this dream, and more or less the conclusion of the dream was, you can have a career here in Miami, but your calling is in Omaha.
8: Wow.
6: So which do you want? Mm-hmm. And I said, I know the answer to that. So I packed my bags, and a month later, I drove halfway across the country, started a new life in Omaha. I met my wife there.
4: Yay.
6: And then...
0: Dun, dun, dun.
6: So, I started serving in the church there, was doing creative direction. And then my pastor, he gave me a rep at teaching. He said, I see a gift of teaching on you. And so he gave me the pulpit. We have like a systematic reading plan, like all through the Bible. We were in the book of Leviticus.
8: Oh, no.
4: Oh, it's hard.
6: He gave me Leviticus 13.
3: Oh, no. Is this your new passing the baton?
6: The law of leprosy. My first sermon ever was on the law of leprosy.
4: I don't even know what I would do.
6: It was actually like, I still have people that reach out to me this day and say that message changed my life because,
4: really?
6: Yeah, I don't know how,
4: that's
6: God,
4: so cool.
6: I prayed like crazy. I was like, Lord, I don't know how I'm going to do
4: this. Bless the Lord.
6: Yeah, but he showed up and I became addicted to teaching the word. And then he gave me, I didn't burn the church down, so he kept giving me more opportunities and it turned into a real pastoral role. So I have two passports. I have a ministry passport and a business passport.
0: So when did the social media thing blow up?
6: That blew up in 2023.
0: 2023.
6: Yeah.
4: Awesome.
0: Now talk about...
6: Super recent. It's all really fast.
0: Right. The power to prosper.
6: Yeah.
0: What God taught you and why you wrote this book.
6: So in 2022, I was not prospering. In 2022...
0: And what does the Bible say about prospering? I wish above all things...
6: That you would prosper and be in good health just as your soul prospers.
0: Amen.
6: But you know what's crazy?
0: What?
6: So I read the Bible like 3 or 4 times up until that point. And if you have a belief system...
8: Yeah.
6: You can read over scripture and it's just a gloss.
0: Or if you have a poverty mentality.
6: For sure. Well, think about the Pharisees. Yeah. The Pharisees knew the word front and back, but they couldn't recognize the word of God himself standing in front of them. And so for me, it was definitely a poverty mindset. It was a belief system that God isn't interested in that part of my life. And in order to be able to pay my bills and buy braces for my kids and take my wife on vacation, I'd have to go figure that out on my own.
0: Right.
6: And that is literally the definition of chasing after riches, which pierces you with many sorrows. Mm. And I was pierced. In 2022, my business was completely flipped upside down. We were hemorrhaging cash. I was taking on debt to keep my employees employed. And meanwhile, I'm serving as a lay pastor. I'm tithing off of whatever money comes in our way, even though we're going into debt. I'm praying before meetings. And then in the month of May of that year, my wife texts me and says, I need you to meet me at the ER. She had an episode at the gym, which was completely, never had happened before. And her blood sugar levels were in the 400s.
0: Oh, wow.
6: And so the doctor said she was, prone to go into organ failure at any moment.
4: Oh, wow. Gosh.
6: Come to find out, she had no history of this really before at all. Like, no diabetic history, but she was a type 1 diabetic that day. 4 or 5 other autoimmune diseases that they couldn't pinpoint. And then the doctor turns to me and he says, do you have health insurance? And in my mind, I'm thinking, no, because I'm a failing entrepreneur and I can't, and God's not helping me in this area. So no, I don't have health insurance. swiping credit cards to pay for bills and insulin and stuff like that. Mm. She's doing good now, by the way. But that drove me to this place where I was literally on my face in my office. And I said, God, what gives? Because I was trying to build a business to honor him. But my belief system was, I need my business to be successful to win the right to do my ministry.
2: Right.
6: And then God said to me, he said, Cap, first of all, I was about to get a nice like earful. He said, Cap, first of all, I'm not bought off with a tithe. Second of all, you had Matthew 6:33 backwards. You were seeking first after all of these things, hoping that the kingdom of God would eventually get added unto you. That's not how the verse goes. Seek first the kingdom and his righteousness, and all of these things will be added unto you. But your belief system that I don't want to prosper you in the assignment that I called you to is actually keeping you double-minded and distracting you from the work that I've called you to do. And so I repented. I said, okay, God, like, if you want to be my only client, you're going to have to prove to me that you pay well, because I'm going to just do this. I'm going to go after it. And so in 2023, with no income, 4 months of savings, about 3,500 followers on my social media platforms combined, and a word from God, I turned to my wife and I said, hey, babe, we have 4 months of savings, and I think God's telling me to just start creating videos for him on social media. And she was like, that sounds like a fun project, but how are we going to pay our mortgage? How are we going to pay these bills? And I said, I don't know, but I'm tired of trying to figure it out on my own. I'm tired of trying to be my own prosperer, and I'm just trying to trust God here. And all I'm asking for is for 4 months. And if it doesn't work, I'll go get a job. I'll go get health insurance. But I'm just asking that you'd have my back for 4 months. And she turned to me and she said, if anybody can do it, it's you.
2: Mm.
6: And so for a 4 month journey, like it was my full-time job and Jesus was my only client, I was just creating 3 or 4 videos every single day on social media. Fast forward to the end of the year, my social media platforms grew from 3,500 to 3.5 million in less than 12 months.
4: Wow. That's crazy.
6: Yes.
4: Oh.
6: And then the financial part took care of itself while I was fully aligned with God's calling for my life. So.
2: And all that you had learned in school.
6: I learned the skill in school, but I didn't learn the revelation until I had to.
2: Yeah.
6: And that's why I wrote the book, because I think there's a lot of people who, out of a fear of lack, they've put their God-given assignment on the shelf.
2: Yeah.
6: And they've actually partnered with this belief that the government is a better provider than God is, that an employer is, that their family is, that the church is. When Deuteronomy 8:18, it says, here's the command, remember the Lord your God, for it is he who gives you the power to get wealth, that he may fulfill the covenant that he made with your forefathers. Not to fulfill a lifestyle, even though being blessed is great. God's not against it, but that's not the point. The point of prosperity is to have enough, more than enough for your assignment, and also more than enough to be a blessing to other people. And until we get that, I'll tell you what, I know why the devil is working so hard to make prosperity a curse word, because if the church did get this, we'd be a dangerous weapon.
2: But plus people say, you know, money is the root of all evil, but it's the love.
6: It's the love.
2: Mm-hmm.
6: It's the chase of it.
2: The chase of it.
6: But what I discovered is, so it says, the love of money is the root of all types of evil, and those who chase after riches pierce themselves with many sorrows. But Proverbs 10:22 says that the blessing of God makes a man rich, and he adds no sorrow to it.
2: Yes.
6: When you chase God, the money will chase you.
2: Yeah.
6: If you chase God's purpose with excellence and diligence and character and faithfulness, Jesus said you'll never, if God will take care of the sparrows, how much more will he take care of you? And that's what I want people to know, is if you chase after God with the calling he's placed on your life wholeheartedly, you can't not prosper in that assignment.
3: Why do you think there's so much pushback in the church for this like prosperity message when it's so clear in the Word of God?
6: Because people have abused it. People have used it for selfish reasons, and people have manipulated, and people haven't taught it according to the Word. Mm-hmm. And then what pastors have done is, out of a fear of being labeled as a prosperity preacher, they've avoided the topic altogether. And then the people are destroyed for a lack of knowledge, because they don't understand God actually has an economy that they can tap into and bypass this Babylonian Pharaoh economy. And then the mission of God doesn't move forward because Christians aren't sowing. Pastors are then having to go bivocational. They put their families on the altar, and the whole thing falls apart.
2: Who needs to read the book, The Power to Prosper?
6: Everybody who uses money day to day.
2: That would be everybody.
6: That would be everybody. And I'll leave it with this final point. we're in a season right now where, you know, look at what's going on in the culture. It's so clear that Jesus is coming back. Yeah. And there's an antichrist system that's being erected in our midst. And the biggest test for believers or those who will yet become believers is where will your economic allegiance lie? Will you remember that the Lord is your prosperor, or will you trust in this system? And I believe God is calling people to believe in him.
0: That's so good. Would you take a moment, Cap, maybe for somebody who's watching and they don't know Jesus, and just lead us in a prayer and we'll repeat after you.
6: Yeah. Okay. If you don't know Jesus and you're ready to meet your good shepherd for the first time, repeat this after me. Say, Father in heaven.
8: Father in heaven.
6: I'm coming home.
8: I'm coming home.
6: I believe that Jesus Christ.
8: That Jesus Christ
6: is the Son of God.
8: Is the Son of God.
6: He came from heaven.
8: He came from heaven.
6: Was born of a virgin.
8: Born of a virgin.
6: And lived a perfect life.
8: Lived a perfect life.
6: That I could never live.
8: That I could never live.
6: I also believe.
8: He died a death.
6: On a cross.
8: For my sins.
6: That I deserved. And I also believe.
8: That he didn't stay dead.
6: But he raised from the grave. By the power of the Holy Spirit. Today, I put my allegiance in his hands. I declare that Jesus Christ
8: is my Lord.
6: And my Savior. Forgive me of my sins.
8: Wash me clean.
6: Fill me with your Spirit.
8: And prosper me.
6: In my divine assignment.
8: To reveal you to the world around me.
6: In Jesus' name.
8: Amen.
0: And that was the gospel. I mean, that was the whole story.
4: That's right.
0: Of the gospel, and I love it so much, and I really encourage you, those that prayed that prayer, to get a Bible that you can understand.
6: Yep.
0: And if you did pray the prayer, we'll send you the Gospel of John, just absolutely free. It's a great place to start in the Word of God. But we are out of time, but I want you to remember, God is a faithful Father who wants to provide for you in every part of your life. And when you choose obedience over fear, you open the door for him to work in ways you could never imagine. And of course, he can use you in such a great way to bless others as well. If you're watching today and you need prayer, or you prayed that prayer, we have amazing prayer partners that are standing by that would love to pray for you. I want to thank Cap for joining us. Will you come back?
6: Yeah, I'd love to. Will you have me back?
0: Absolutely.
6: Yes, I didn't burn the place down.
0: No, you didn't. Okay. You didn't.
6: I'd love to.
0: I'd love to have the guy that mentored you come with you.
6: Oh my gosh,
0: that'd be so fun.
6: I'll text him right now.
4: That's okay. A good idea.
0: High five in the air over that.
6: Boom. Okay.
0: Sure. All right, well, to get a copy of his book and know more about his ministry, visit capchatfield.com. 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Thank you so much for watching, and I'm really excited about those of you that prayed that prayer. It's no accident that you're watching today. God has such a great plan for your life when you connect to the one who created you. I'm really excited about that. We'll see you next time. Bye-bye for today.
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11: Hello. There is something deep within the human heart that recognizes the value of reflecting and remembering. We celebrate birthdays and anniversaries, let alone holidays and special occasions.
12: And God's Word established a number of feasts and commemorations, both for the Jewish people and even for Christians following Christ's first coming. With that in mind, we want to honor and consider Memorial Day as America pauses to remember the military men and women who have died in service to this nation.
11: We also realize that some of you will be thinking of other loved ones who have passed away. It is altogether appropriate that we set aside a day to honor and commemorate those who gave life's last full measure of devotion, beside Abraham Lincoln's Gettysburg Address. I think you'll find that this National Day of Remembrance, like so many other American holidays, is rooted deep in our Judeo-Christian heritage. Well, how about it, Nathan? How can we assert that Memorial Day, or remembering and commemorating in general, is uniquely Judeo-Christian in terms of its function?
12: Well, you could go throughout the Bible and see that whenever the Lord did something amazing, that he would want the Jewish people then to commemorate it, either through setting up some kind of memorial stones or have a holiday or a feast or something, so that as the generations came and went, they could look back to that time and remember what the Lord had done for him. And you read it throughout the Old Testament. The Lord says, do you remember when I did this? And yeah, 1,000 years earlier, 2,000 years earlier, they always remembered because the Lord wanted to set up commemorations to help us remember things.
11: He certainly did. You know, I think back to the very first commemoration, and that being the rainbow. He set a rainbow in the sky so that mankind would remember that God promised. He gave a covenant that he would never again destroy the earth with a flood. I mean, it would make us seem to need to praise him and worship him every time we see a rainbow. But instead anymore, the rainbow has been hijacked by Satan to have a different meaning. And yet for a Christian, it should point us back to the promise of God and to his covenant.
12: When you think about it, that was 4,000 years ago. And to this day, when we look at a rainbow, we remember that covenant promise. And so that's what the Lord calls general revelation. It's the gospel in the rainbow to the entire world.
11: It certainly is. And you mentioned other commemorations. I always think of Passover.
12: Yeah,
11: and
12: that's
11: faithfully,
12: another.
11: The Jews have been commemorating God's providence to protect them, even as the angel of death came visiting the Egyptian firstborn. He passed over those who by faith smeared the blood of a sacrificed lamb on their doorpost. And so to this day, they are commemorating, they are remembering, and really celebrating God's providence. And of course, I love the story of the 12 stones.
12: Oh, yeah.
11: Joshua led the people into Israel. So what happened there?
12: Well, when I went into to baptize in the Jordan River, which was quite an experience, I wondered if I'd find those stones somewhere in the water there. But when the Lord separated the Jordan River so the Israelites could go into the Promised Land, the Lord ordered Joshua to leave 12 stones in a pile there. I don't think anyone has ever found them since. But for hundreds of years, people would go to the Jordan and say, that's where the Lord separated the waters, and they'd remember the Lord. They remember the Lord's goodness, and that's the purpose of commemoration.
11: It is. You know, we're told in Deuteronomy chapter 4 and again in chapter 6, the great famous Shema verse, that Israel should remember the Ten Commandments, remember the law that was handed down. They should teach them to their children. So even the reflection and remembrance, there's an element of instruction and teaching to younger generations so that this collective memory on behalf of the nation is never evaporated or erased. You think of Esther and the provision of God to protect the people because she was willing to put herself in harm's way by approaching the king in such a time as this, and therefore Haman's plot to destroy the Jews was thwarted. But to this day, they celebrate Esther and that moment of being faithful with a celebration of Purim.
12: Isn't that amazing? 2,500 years, they're celebrating Purim, just like on Hanukkah when the Jewish people came back and the Maccabees got the temple back and they only had one day's worth of oil, but it lasted 8 days. And so they celebrate Hanukkah to remember the Lord's goodness in the temple.
11: Exactly right. I actually love the account of Jephthah's bad and tragic vow.
12: Oh,
11: you remember in Judges chapter 11, this man made a foolish vow that he would sacrifice whoever walked out of his home when he arrived back if God would give certain blessing. Well, tragically, his own daughter emerged, and Jephthah had to keep that vow, but it says that the women in Israel remembered and commemorated the daughter for the sacrifice that she represented. And even in that tragedy, the idea of remembering the memory of this young woman, this young virgin woman, I have great appreciation for. We think about Joseph's bones being carried back to the Promised Land because there was a memory of the way God worked through his life to preserve and protect his brothers, wayward though they were. And so, again, this idea of commemorating, remembering, and honoring those who have sacrificed, I think that's why there are so many genealogies. Even Christians sometimes roll their eyes to read genealogies, but I think the Lord is demonstrating that he wants us to honor and respect those who have come before in this lineage of faith to bring us to where we are today.
12: Yeah, the fact that we have Rachel's tomb or so many other sites throughout Israel that you can go to, things that substantiate the Bible. I mean, the Bible isn't just a book that was passed down. There's so much archaeology that supports the fact that the Bible is the Word of God because the Lord wanted it all there to prove that he is God and his Word, we can trust it.
11: Amen. You know, when you apply this to the American experience, I think we have a unique habit of trying to commemorate things that have happened in the past so that we keep them preserved in our memory. So you have Daughters of the American Revolution or Sons of the American Revolution. Their headquarters, believe it or not, is in Louisville, Kentucky for the Sons of the American Revolution. And they will remember the sacrifice made by really a very small minority of colonials, colonists, who were determined to help establish a new nation, America, free from the oversight of King George and the Parliament far, far away in England. And yet those men, and some of them very bedraggled, shall we say, you think about Valley Forge and how they didn't even have blankets and shoes, they fought courageously and sacrificially to establish American independence.
12: Yeah, a buddy of mine, I went to Valley Forge in the wintertime, and it was so cold, we could barely stand there for an hour. To think that they were there for months, or just 10 miles north of Trenton, which when I lived in Pennsylvania at the time, we went to Washington's Crossing.
11: Wow.
12: And there's a wonderful museum there, and to think that they gave up their Christmas to bring liberty. And that was the thing that turned the tide of the Revolutionary War, was Washington overthrowing the Hessians. And so there's so much commemorative that our troops have done, that they've sacrificed and given their lives for. And I'm so glad that because our founding fathers and many Americans have a Judeo-Christian background and love the Lord, they understood what the Old Testament was teaching about the purpose of commemorating, not just the lives of the people, but what the Lord did through their lives.
11: You know, you think back, and we've talked about Israel and its wars many times, so many wars just in the last 70 years. But America has had a long string of wars. We think of ourselves as a peaceful people, and I believe that we are, but yet we have been willing to step into the gap. And so there have been a number of conflicts, whether it comes from the Revolutionary War we've talked about, the Northwest Indian War, the First and Second Barbary War. Yes, that was the first war of America against Muslim pirates in the Mediterranean. The War of 1812, the Mexican-American War, the Civil War, where North and South pitted brother against

0: stepped forward and volunteered and served to defend our Constitution, our way of life, indeed our homeland.
1: You know, we don't really understand, and I think we live in a generation too that particularly has lived and benefited off the backs of the death. 1.3 million Americans have died defending freedom, both in the country and out of the country. Other countries, the fact that we stepped into Vietnam, a people that most people didn't care about in the United States yet, but we wanted to protect them and provide them freedom. All the nations, the fact that we freed Iraq, and now we're trying to free the people in Iran, it shows that the Lord uses America and other nations that call him Lord to serve him. And fortunately, though, it's a big price that people give their lives for it.
0: It certainly is. When I was serving the Kentucky legislature, we had a special moment of commemoration for the Korean War, because it was known as the Forgotten War. Vietnam, of course, is the war where so many veterans were spit upon and despised when they came home, thinking they would come home to a grateful nation, but instead so many rejected even the servicemen and women who were over there in harm's way. But the Korean War having been forgotten, and I made it clear, even as I hosted several events, that we had not forgotten, at least in Kentucky, officially, those who had served, whether in Korea, whether Vietnam, or in the war since.
1: We even got TV shows like MASH that are almost act as a commemorative, because the fact that even though it's a drama or a comedy, points and helps us remember. People watch MASH for years and never know what the Korean War is, but it keeps it going. And so I like to think that Hollywood has also played a part in helping us remember. You and I, before, we were talking to the Saving Private Ryan. What an amazing movie that was. I mean, who would know the story of all these men who gave up their lives to rescue one person?
0: Well, it is a great testimony, again, and I think our own heritage is based on biblical principles and really biblical examples. So you think of some of the biblical examples of honoring the fallen dead. David's respect for the fallen dead, those who had died in battle, to include King Saul, the very man who had tried to kill David and was so resentful of this young anointed king to succeed him. You think of Jonathan and even the seven sons of Saul. David at one point agreed to the Gibeonites' request that they be given some descendants of Saul to exact justice upon, but he said, we will honor the bodies even of those dead. You think of the martyrs in heaven, Nathan, looking forward into Revelation, and God clearly is honoring those who have fallen because of their faith in Christ, even in the tribulation time. We think about the primacy of the dead in Christ. Even as you and I are looking forward to the rapture and our home going as we all are swept up to heaven, the dead in Christ get to rise first. They get to meet him in the air first. And so there's this recognition of the primacy of honoring the dead.
1: Even the ultimate sacrifice, Jesus Christ on the cross, the very fact that the Son of God, perfect and holy, without blemish, would come down as a human, willingly give his life, fighting that ultimate spiritual battle and having victory over sin and evil and death, so that at the end of time, he can throw death and Hades into hell, and the heaven is filled with people who want to be with him, all because he gave his life for us.
0: All because he gave his life. And you'd think, well, when do we commemorate Christ's death, burial, and resurrection? We do so in a special way on Resurrection Sunday, what traditionally has been called Easter, but I think you and I typically now refer to it as Resurrection Sunday. But in fact, every week that we go and worship on the Lord's Day, we are marking a special day of the week to commemorate not only Christ's death, yes, his sacrifice, but his resurrection. And the two are tied intricately together. And so we celebrate, we commemorate, and we praise the Lord God Almighty for Jesus' perfect life, for his perfect sacrifice, and for his power over death, which gives us the blessed hope that we too will have eternal life through faith in him.
1: And that's why he set up a ceremony, which we call communion, to remember his death, burial, and resurrection. So the very fact that we celebrate that, not just, we got Easter and Christmas, you know, two things a year, but for communion, some churches do it every month, some every week. And the fact is that it's Jesus set it up so that we would always remember it until the day he joins us in person.
0: Exactly. We can't forget that.
1: No.
0: I think so many churches, they read in 1 Corinthians Paul's instructions for communion, and they're accurate and true, but they leave out verse 26. For as often as you eat this bread and drink this cup, you proclaim the Lord's death. That's backward looking until he comes. That's forward looking.
1: Yep,
0: that's the
1: yep.
0: great glorious promise of his return and really our home going. Jesus, people will say, well, what do you think about a Christian who serves in the military? Is that really appropriate? And I've been asked that question very directly by young people. And I would only point back to Jesus Christ, who said, greater love has no

0: one than this, that a person will lay down his life for his friends. Now, we can point to that being a prophetic premonition of Jesus' own sacrifice and death, but I think he applied it to others. And so in the Chronicles of the New Testament, there is seldom any derogatory or disrespect given to those who serve in uniform. So Jesus Christ interacted with military men, those who were faithful. We know that the centurion at the cross recognized this must have been the Son of God. We know that Paul had interaction with Cornelius. And so those who were serving and were willing to lay down their lives, even in service, not just to Rome, but really for their fellow man, I think Christ honored even in his word.
1: Yeah, and it's interesting that the Lord honors not just a soldier, but a soldier of an occupying force.
0: Yeah.
1: If you go to Matthew 8, verses 5 through 13, we read about the centurion who, when Jesus entered Capernaum, a centurion came to him and he pleaded with him and he said, "Lord, my servant is lying paralyzed at home, fearfully tormented." And Jesus said to him, "I will come and heal him." And this is the amazing thing here. It says, "But the centurion said, 'Lord, I am not good enough for you to come under my roof, but just say the word, and my servant will be healed.'" And he explains why he's a man of authority, and he tells people to come and go. And the Lord, you know, is like, "Truly, I say to you, I have not found such great faith in anyone in Israel." And so he goes on and says that, "Go and it shall be done for you as you have believed."
0: Wow.
1: You know, it's amazing to see the faith of people who weren't even Jewish. This centurion could very well have been maybe the first Gentile convert to Christianity.
0: You know, that's a great point. And I agree. Jesus was so impressed by his faith and by his willingness to be subservient to the Lord. And he said, "In all of Israel." I think some of the greatest faith that I have seen witnessed in terms of action and words have been by some military folks, even in harm's way, who were willing to step into, you know, the fray in spite of all the dangers to themselves because of their deep abiding faith in Jesus Christ. And this has been true throughout the ages, down through the church age. Well, we see another biblical model of this kind of selfless love in Jonathan as expressed toward David and his own father. So by rights, in the ancient world, Jonathan or one of his brothers would have been the rightful successor to King Saul. But Jonathan recognized that the Lord had selected David. And Jonathan had such great love for David. And indeed, I believe, for the Lord God and his anointing, that he was a best friend with David. And yet he also loved his own father. And so you see this tension between David and Saul, but Jonathan determined not to be caught in the middle, but just to show sacrificial love to them both.
1: Yeah, Jonathan's amazing because you think about it, he grew up underneath a king, so he knew all the courtiers. He was probably professionally trained in combat. He was a true warrior. And then here comes David. He's a shepherd. He's a musician. You know, he goes into battle with a slingshot. And, you know, Jonathan also was going to be king of all Israel. And yet this shepherd guy is anointed. The selflessness of Jonathan has always shocked me because he could have been really like David, and he's just some low guy. He doesn't know really how to fight. He doesn't know how to lead. I've been taught how to lead. And yet you don't see a jealous bone in Jonathan's body.
0: No.
1: He was a true soldier and a true statement. He put Israel first before his own ambitions.
0: You know, I think of that attitude with the best of the best who serve among us. You think of a pastor who puts his own self-interest, ideally, aside. Many pastors could make more money in another profession, another realm, but they want to serve the Lord and the flock that he provides to them. You think of a mother or father who makes tremendous sacrifices on behalf of their children and even would lay down their life for their child. And, of course, you think of the military folks who are willing to lay down their lives or to be in harm's way on behalf of all of us. And that's not to say that every person has that kind of elevated motivation, but I think that, by and large, we always should honor those who serve and who sacrifice on our behalf. And so Memorial Day should be much more than about mattress sales or you know, sales at our local retailer. It really should be about commemorating. I've been involved in a number of Memorial Day commemorations. I've been the guest speaker at several in Kentucky, and I'm always appreciative that some take the time to mark this day and to have special moments of commemoration.
1: Yeah, and speaking of which, we commemorate mothers on Mother's Day. So we even have a commemoration day
0: those
1: who are fighting in the front lines of family values. But I remember my son was in Cub Scouts and then Boy Scouts all the way up to Eagle. And so we went to many Memorial Day things. I just loved how it instilled into those scouts the values of remembering those left behind. So much, it made such an impression that he then ended up joining the Coast Guard because he wanted to honor those who came before him and defend our country. He felt particularly burdened to defend our borders and to defend our nation in-house. And that to me, touched me. If he's watching, it makes a father cry like your son, it's out there fighting on our behalf. It's those models of people that came ahead that sacrificed so much and even gave up their lives ultimately that makes such an impression on our soldiers today.
0: Well, my son indeed could have been deployed in this current war with Iran because the aircraft he used to fly would have been right in the fray. He had transitioned to another aircraft and so was in training. But I told him several months ago, we were talking about the risk that he takes, and sometimes they're very, very great in the type of missions that he would fly. And I said, son, I never worry about you because, A, you've had tremendous training. The Air Force gives you great training in all of the skills that you're required to exert. You also have a maturity. He has now three children, and so he is cautious with some of the risk that he would take unnecessarily, mindful of his children. But I said, and God has a purpose for you. And so however you fulfill that purpose, whether it is serving in combat, whether it is serving as father, whether it's something else that the Lord has in store for you, meet that purpose, and however the Lord decides to call you home, whenever it is, I will celebrate your service, but I will honor and worship the Lord for his calling on your life. And I think that's true for all of us. I think of the one personal experience that stands out to me. When I was deployed to Afghanistan, and I was the chief of tactics for all the airlift and airdrop missions, we would drop very high-value cargo, usually bullets and other weapons, even to special forces and army units that were in the midst of a firefight. And we had the technology to have parachute drops that would literally steer themselves down to a pinpoint location so that we had steerable GPS-guided parachutes. And we could launch a mission on a moment's notice to go into harm's way. I tended to work the night shift, which kept me on the same schedule as I would have had back home. So I was usually up all night and then slept during the day in Afghanistan. And one night, in the middle of my duty shift, an announcement came across the base loudspeaker. This was at Bagram Air Base, which has now been taken back over by the Taliban. But they announced that we all had to stop our work unless it was literally in the midst of some kind of combat action and come out for what they called a quiet moment or quiet hour to honor a fallen soldier. And so everybody came out of their barracks, the place where we were sleeping, the places we were working, and lined the various streets of that base. And it ended up that two fallen soldiers were being escorted. They were on Humvees with their caskets going toward an aircraft that would take them home. And instead of one, it was two. And I just stood there and wondered, who could that be? What is the life circumstance of that young man or woman, and it was two young men in this case, who had died? Only a few hours later did I learn that one of them was Dan Miller, a man from my own home county.
1: Oh, wow.
0: And I knew Dan and his family. My kids had played with his children. He had several children. And he had given life's last full measure of devotion, serving the country there in Afghanistan, leaving behind a wife, children. And to think that this man would never see his children grow up, would never see his wife again, but had willingly laid down his life. It really hit home because there I was in a similar circumstance, not typically involved in firefights. We flew into some areas that were very dangerous. But every man and woman who puts on the uniform, let's face it, firefighters, police officers, day to day here, even at home, are willing to step into the fray and put themselves in harm's way on behalf of all of us. And so I think often of Dan and the sacrifice he made and the family that has grown up and has gone about their life. But I honor his memory because, indeed, he made a sacrifice that many of us can't even contemplate.
1: That's quite a story. Some of my favorite stories of Christian soldiers, like that old song, Onward Christian Soldier, is also those who have given up their lives on behalf of Jesus Christ on the mission field. I've got a Fox's Book of Martyrs, which is yes. this thick, and I made it a point at one to read through and read that all the people who've given up their lives in the cause of Jesus Christ, bringing the gospel all over the world, giving the gospel in very hostile places, Islamic or Buddhist or Hindu places where they'll kill you, people who'd fly to islands and face headhunters. Oh. I mean, the stories are so prolific out there of people who've given their lives for Jesus Christ. And so, like you said earlier about the martyrs in heaven, you know, the thought that the ultimate sacrifice we might be called on one day is to give our life for Jesus Christ.
0: You know, as we celebrate Memorial Day, one of the ways every service I've ever been to commemorates is to have poppies. And that's pointing back to World War I. In World War I, a poem by John McCrae called In Flanders Fields captured the essence of serving and falling there in defense of freedom. He wrote, "In Flanders Fields, the poppies blow between the crosses, row on row, that mark our place. And in the sky, the larks, still bravely singing, fly, scarce heard amid the guns below. We are the dead. Short days ago, we lived, felt dawn, saw sunset glow, loved and were loved, and now we lie in Flanders Fields." McCrae went on to encourage that we take up the torch and pass on to even the next generation the meaning behind these fallen dead and their dedication. One unique way to memorialize someone is to build a monument or erect a poignant gravestone or even name a baby after a dearly departed family member. But another way is to live in a way that honors the memory of someone who loved and sacrificed for you. And an important way to pass down your own legacy of sacrificial love is to ensure that the biblical truth you embrace will be heard by future generations. That is what our prophecy partners do through their monthly support and what others do as they invest, even through their own estate planning, in ministries like Lamb and Lion Ministries. With that in mind, listen to an opportunity we would offer to you.
2: As Lamb and Lion Ministries celebrates over 45 years of spreading the good news of the gospel of Jesus' soon return, we hope you'll join us to expand the kingdom of God. 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God has raised up individuals around the world who share our love of the Lord and look forward to a soon return. These prophecy partners pray for us and provide the financial means for us to broadcast Christ and prophecy on both television and radio and publish our bi-monthly Lamplighter magazine and other books and resources. For a commitment of at least $25 a month, our prophecy partners receive the Lamplighter, regular ministry updates, and special offers throughout the year. If you've been blessed by Lamb and Lion Ministries and would like to extend that blessing to others, we hope you'll partner with us to share the exciting message that Jesus is coming soon.
1: Well, we pray that our reflection on Memorial Day has been a blessing to you. And we also hope it has inspired you to be very intentional about reflecting on the great blessings handed down to you by those who've laid down their lives on the altar of freedom.
0: I've known several men who have given the last full measure of devotion. And for many years, I was surrounded by men and women who are willing to go into harm's way to defend their fellow countrymen. Every serviceman or woman swears an oath to the Constitution. But every soldier, airman, sailor, and Marine will tell you that they fight for loved ones and friends and for their buddies serving alongside them. When the battle is raging, our motivation becomes very personal and close at hand. I think of all the young men who are cut down in the prime of their life, leaving behind parents, wives, or girlfriends, and often small children. These days, young women are as likely to find themselves caught up in battle as they serve in every branch. What do you say to someone who serves that selflessly? What do you say to someone who has fallen and can no longer hear your words of appreciation? In the movie Saving Private Ryan, a much older James Francis Ryan stands at the gravesite of Captain John Miller and says, "Every day I think about what you said to me that day on the bridge. I've tried to live my life the best that I could. I hope that was enough. I hope that, at least in your eyes, I've earned what all of you have done for me." The movie was based on the true story of Frederick Fritz Nyland, who was sent back to the United States when it was learned that his three brothers had been killed. For one day a year, every American should contemplate whether we have lived in a manner worthy of the sacrifices made by so many on our behalf. Given the small fraction of our population who have ever served in uniform, to cite Winston Churchill, we should at least recognize that so much is owed by so many to so few. And if we can grasp the debt of gratitude we owe to those who can never hear our words of thanks and appreciation, how much more should we realize our own indebtedness to a Savior who laid down His perfect life so that we could live free, free from sin, and forevermore. As Paul wrote, we proclaim the Lord's death until He comes.
1: And in great anticipation of that day, we say, Maranatha.
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6: Sometimes we look at afflictions in our lives as something that God is punishing or God is evil or whatever, and we don't always see the goodness of God in the afflictions that He allows to come upon our lives. We see them oftentimes as some kind of a curse. We look at them as a sign of God's lack of love for me or God has forsaken me. In reality, the opposite is true. The Lord afflicts us when we go astray. As the psalmist declared, before I was afflicted, I went astray. So the Lord uses affliction to get us back on the right path when we are straying off and going into dangerous areas. The Lord will oftentimes use affliction to bring us back to His way.
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8: Welcome to the Washington Stan News Brief. I'm Casey Harper, bringing you today's big stories. The U.S. military conducted more strikes in Iran, the latest move bringing into question the state of the ceasefire. Trump administration officials said the strikes, which hit missile launch sites, were conducted in self-defense and suggested that the peace talk deals were still ongoing. But today, the Iranian Foreign Ministry called the strikes a clear violation of the ceasefire. The new Ayatollah said U.S. bases in the region would no longer be safe from attacks, and the Iranian military leadership threatened a, quote, definite response. And despite comments from the White House that peace talks are progressing, Iran is still demanding reparations and is at least publicly signaling it will not give in to President Trump's demands on enriched uranium. On top of that, the Strait of Hormuz also remains closed. Secretary of State Marco Rubio said today that negotiating a deal with Iran could, quote, take a few days.
9: Well, the straits have to be open. They're going to be open one way or the other. So they need to be open. What's happening there is unlawful, it's illegal, it's unsustainable for the world, it's unacceptable. I don't know of any country in the world that doesn't. The Russians that I'm in favor of a tolling system, the Chinese that I'm in favor of a tolling system. I mean, there's no country in the world that's in favor of a tolling system except the regime in Iran. So that's not acceptable. That cannot happen. The straits need to be open, unimpeded, without tolls. And obviously that needs to happen immediately as soon as anything
8: begins. Iran's foreign ministry spokesperson said earlier that conclusions had been reached on many topics discussed in a potential 14-point memorandum of understanding, but this did not mean a deal to end the war would be reached soon. Well, back in the U.S., voters head to the polls today for primary elections in the Lone Star State. Most notably among the races, the Senate Republican primary in Texas has drawn national attention. Texas Attorney General Ken Paxton has challenged incumbent John Cornyn. The two were in a close race earlier this month when the White House weighed in. At the last minute, President Trump raised eyebrows when he endorsed Paxton, throwing his name behind the AG last week. That could be the deciding factor, but it's not over yet. Cornyn, who's angling for another term, has stayed in the race. Texas also has primary races, though, for lawmakers, the attorneys general, and lieutenant governors. One other news, President Trump is healthy. The president, who turns 80 next month and gave a nearly 90-minute speech yesterday, announced that, quote, everything checked out perfectly after having his physical today at Walter Reed National Military Medical Center. Recent photographs that showed a blotchy neck rash have added to questions about the president's health. But White House physician Sean Barbabella said President Trump is using a common cream as a preventative skin treatment to address the neck rash. But he's not given details of the condition being treated. Photographs of the president's swollen legs and bruised hand were published last summer, raising more concerns. But the White House physician said in a letter that those ailments were benign. Well, for our last story, yesterday we honored our fallen heroes for Memorial Day. Military and marching bands from across the country filled the streets of Washington, D.C. for the annual Memorial Day parade. They played to honor the service members who died in the line of duty as the nation approaches its 250th anniversary. President Trump also placed a wreath of flowers at the Tomb of the Unknown Soldier and a solemn ceremony where he was accompanied by Vice President J.D. Vance and Secretary of War Pete Hegseth. Those leaders honored fallen service members and offered a moment of reflection for those who made the ultimate sacrifice. We too are grateful for their service and for the families who also share in that sacrifice. Well, that is today's news. I'm Casey Harper. You can dive deeper at The Washington Stand, which is Family Research Council's outlet for news and commentary from a biblical worldview. You can also check our longer conversations on the Outstanding podcast online. As for us, we're back tomorrow with more stories that matter.

0: heart of our nation's capital in Washington, D.C., bringing compelling interviews, insightful analysis, taking you beyond the headlines and sound bites into conversations with our nation's leaders and newsmakers, all from a biblical worldview. Sitting in for Tony is today's host, Jody Heiss.
1: I think that, like anything with something like this, it's going to take a couple days to settle on, even down to the disagreements over a word, sentence. So we'll have to work through that. If there's going to be a deal, we're going to have to work through that. But this is, it's either going to be a good deal or there isn't going to be one.
2: Well, that was Secretary of State Marco Rubio addressing the status of negotiations with Iran. Welcome to this Tuesday, May 26th edition of Washington Watch. I'm your host today, Jody Heiss, sitting in for Tony Perkins. So glad to have you joining us as well. Coming up today, Florida Congressman Randy Fine will be joining us for an assessment of President Trump's call for additional Middle Eastern nations to join the Abraham Accords and to normalize relations with Israel as he continues to work with an agreement to end the conflict with Iran. So that's a big story. We'll cover it with Congressman Fine. Plus, Scott McConnell of Lifeway Research will be joining us to break down their findings on how many Christians are not living unashamed lives the way they ought to. So that and much, much more is coming your way today on Washington Watch. Well, voters in Texas are returning to the polls today to choose their nominee for Senate in a race that could ultimately decide control over the chamber of the Senate. And joining us now to discuss this is Washington Watch reporter Mary Stackhouse. Mary, a lot at stake in the Texas primary today. What do we know so far?
3: Well, Jody, the Republican race for Senate is the big race that's happening today. Incumbent Senator John Cornyn is in a heated contest with Trump-endorsed Texas Attorney General Ken Paxton. This has been an expensive race. It's actually one of the most expensive in U.S. history, with over $125 million being spent on ads. Here's Paxton and Cornyn on what's at stake in this race.
4: In the end, it's about fighting for America. It's about fighting for my state, about doing the right things.
5: It's about the future of our state, the future of the Republican Party, the future of President Trump's agenda.
3: Paxton has led Cornyn in most of the public opinion polls. If he wins, this puts him on track to face Democratic State Representative James Tallarico. Tallarico defeated Jasmine Crockett in March. Republicans currently hold a 53-47 majority in the Senate over Democrats. Today, voters across Texas are also choosing their nominees in more than a dozen congressional districts. We'll be watching to see how these races turn out. Jody.
2: Yes, we certainly will. It's going to be a big night coming out of Texas. And speaking of the midterm elections, I'm sure you saw that a federal appeals court has blocked Republicans in Alabama from moving forward with the changing of the congressional map that they were putting forward that certainly would have been more favorable to Republicans going into this midterm elections. What can you tell us about that, Mary?
3: Well, Jody, this is a temporary setback for Republicans. Their preferred House map could have helped them potentially pick up an additional seat. Earlier today, a three-judge panel said that the Republicans would have to use a map that has two majority black districts. The judges said that the GOP plan was intentionally discriminatory. Republicans said that they will immediately appeal the decision back to the Supreme Court. Now, in South Carolina, the Republican-controlled state Senate today rejected a new congressional map aimed at flipping Democratic Congressman James Clyburn's seat. This marks a rare rebuke to President Trump from members of his own party. We'll be watching how these redistricting battles play out.
2: Yeah, those redistricting battles are popping up all over the place. Mary, before I let you go, coming back home here to Washington, D.C., the Justice Department has asked a federal judge to lift the injunction against construction at the new White House ballroom. That's turning into quite an issue. What's the latest on that?
3: Jody, the Justice Department says Saturday's shooting outside the White House proves exactly why the ballroom security features are necessary. The DOJ has also asked for the lawsuit challenging the ballroom construction to be dismissed. Last month, a Bush-appointed district judge ruled that President Trump did not have the legal authority to build the ballroom without congressional approval. He issued an injunction that halted the construction of the ballroom. Kevin Hassett, he's director of the White House National Economic Council, he told Margaret Brennan on Face the Nation why construction of the ballroom must continue.
6: The bottom line is the president believes that the ballroom is something that should have been there for a long time, and he's using his own money and the money of donors to make it so that the taxpayers don't have to pay for that ballroom. And as far as weaponization, I don't think that
7: well, they
6: you
7: would
6: or
7: have to pay $1 billion, correct?
6: No, it's not for the ballroom. That's for securing the entire White House. And my goodness, to argue about that after we were all here yesterday, I actually wasn't here. I was at my home a couple blocks away when the shooting happened. Of course, we've got to make the White House more secure.
3: In a five-page court filing, the Department of Justice said that the security features for the ballroom are vital for national security. Jody.
2: Wow. Mary, thank you, as always, for these updates. We appreciate it a great deal. I want to turn back now to the topic of Iran and try to get a better assessment of where all of this currently stands. Joining me now with his insights is Elon Berman. He's a senior vice president of the American Foreign Policy Council. He's an expert on regional security in the Middle East. In fact, previously consulted for the CIA, as well as the Departments of State and the Department of Defense. Elon, welcome back to Washington Watch. Great to have you with us.
8: Oh, great to be back.
2: All right, look, there's a lot of back and forth here. I mean, there's a series of public statements, for example, from President Trump, as well as Secretary of State Marco Rubio, affirming that that the negotiations are going forward. They're moving in the right direction, and yet nothing ever seems to, at least at this point, come to fruition. So is there anything different about what we're hearing and seeing right now?
8: So I think so. And a lot of it has to do with the fact that this is this de-escalation, because we're not talking about a final deal. We're talking about a memorandum of understanding, which opens the first phase of a two-phase deal. It's actually in the interests of both the United States and Iran. From our perspective, the White House is looking at the upcoming midterm elections. The White House is looking at gasoline prices for the average American, at global energy markets. And I mean, there is an understanding that there has to be something done to calm markets, both for political purposes and also for the health of the nation. From the Iranian perspective, the Iranians are, because of the U.S. blockade, the Iranians have stopped shipping something like 75% of the oil they were out shipping previously from the Strait of Hormuz. So their economy is hurting. They need some sort of temporary reprieve. This type of agreement is will provide precisely that. Whether it leads to a broader deal over Iran's nuclear program, Iran's ballistic missiles, Iranian proxies, that remains to be seen.
2: So what about the Strait of Hormuz? You brought that up. How does that fit into all of this discussion?
8: Well, what the Iranians have managed to do over the last 6 weeks or so of the ceasefire has been to exert their control over the Strait of Hormuz. And if you look at a map, there's a little bit of a dog leg in the Strait of Hormuz that it serves as a bottleneck. And the Iranian Navy, what's left of it, has begun interdicting ships, had begun stopping transit traffic. And so there are thousands at this point of oil tankers that are backed up in the Strait of Hormuz because the Iranians won't let them pass. This is exerting upward pressure on global energy prices, and it's also causing international partners of the United States to clamor for the Trump administration to let the ships out. The question is whether it's possible to have the Iranians climb down, because right now they're beginning to charge tolls for each ship, and that's obviously an untenable situation. The U.S. needs to hammer out a deal in which the Iranians go back to the status quo that existed before, free transit in the Strait of Hormuz. The question is, what are the Iranians going to expect from us in return for that?
2: Well, there's no doubt these are two massively huge issues. I'm talking about the nuclear issue and the Strait of Hormuz. Those are huge, and we all recognize that. Are there any other issues of grave concerns, lines in the sand, so to speak, for the Trump administration?
8: Oh, absolutely. And the question, really, the whether or not this is a robust deal is going to turn on how many of these are addressed. One is obviously the nuclear issue. The second is the disposition of Iran's ballistic missile program. Because Iran needs delivery systems. Iran can build a nuke, but it will need delivery systems to deliver that payload. So what happens and the range and the extent of the missiles it has is very important. And the third big issue is the question of Iran's proxies, because Iran has spent over a quarter of a century building up a very robust network of extremist non-state actors in the Palestinian territories, in Yemen, in Iraq next door, that can help advance Iran's geopolitical objectives in other ways, through violence, through terrorism, by targeting American and Western assets. And so the question of reining those actors in is of paramount importance as well.
2: Yeah, and all those are huge issues. I'm glad to expand that for our viewers and listeners to see just how tangled a web all of this is and how delicate it is to try to navigate through all of it. And I know President Trump is making a point to note that the agreement that he's working out is just the exact opposite of what the Obama administration had worked out. So in order for that to be a reality, what does the administration have to avoid in order for that statement to be true, that it's just the opposite of what's being done in the Obama administration?
8: Right. And no, and that's a key point, because remember, President Trump campaigned during his first term in office, campaigned against the 2015 JCPOA, as that deal was known, and he abrogated it during his first term. So he needs to draw daylight between that agreement and what he's trying to hammer out. And I think what the administration is thinking about is that any deal that comes about with Iran has to be conditions-based. There won't be a giveaway. There won't be sanctions relief. There won't be pallets of cash that go to the Iranian regime in the expectation that the regime will behave better. This has to be based upon real changes to Iranian behavior. Otherwise, the president is going to end up looking like he's relitigated the 2015 deal, and the White House certainly doesn't want that.
2: Absolutely. Well, let me kind of come to a conclusion of our time with this, because you alluded to it, and I want to come back to it. President Trump has certainly received quite a bit of I think misleading criticism from the left, alleging that he doesn't care about average Americans. I mean, and they point to the gas prices and so forth. But what's happening right now in the Middle East cannot be trivialized. I mean, this is of grave importance to our entire country and the world, correct?
8: No, absolutely. And the reason why the White House, I think, feels, despite all this pressure, despite all the political sniping, both from the left and from the right, that the president is experiencing right now, I think the White House really believes that it has a little bit of breathing room to deal with the Iran issue. And the reason for that is because the current state of affairs, where Iran is holding something like a fifth of the world's energy hostage, Iran is exerting power over the Strait of Hormuz, is simply unacceptable, and it's unacceptable to both parties. And so figuring out a solution to this, I think, is of paramount importance, and it's something that I think the administration is committed to doing.
2: Well, thank you so much, Ilan Berman, Senior Vice President of the American Foreign Policy Council. Always great to have you joining us here on Washington Watch. Thanks for your insight. All right, coming up, we are going to talk about President Trump's call yesterday for several nations to join the Abraham Accords. And to lead us in that discussion will be Florida Congressman Randy Thein, a member of the Foreign Affairs Committee. So don't go away. Coming up next.
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0: your host, Jody Heiss, filling in the big shoes of Tony Perkins today. Glad to have you with us. All right, President Trump is calling on the countries of Saudi Arabia, Qatar, Pakistan, Turkey, and Jordan all to sign on to the Abraham Accords Declaration. This, of course, is a U.S.-led effort to foster relations between Israel and its neighbors there in the Middle East. And in a post yesterday on Truth Social, the president said he is mandatorily requesting all countries immediately sign the Abraham Accords. And he went on to say that Saudi Arabia and Qatar should be the first in this new wave to add their names to a growing list of countries doing so. Countries such as United Arab Emirates, Bahrain, Sudan, Morocco, all have joined on. And he's calling on others to do the same. So what can we make of this call by the president? Well, joining us now to discuss this and more is Congressman Randy Fine. He's a member of the House Foreign Affairs Committee, as well as the Judea and Samaria Caucus. He represents Florida's 6th Congressional District. Congressman Fine, always great to see you, my friend. Welcome back to Washington Watch.
1: Thanks for having me.
0: All right, so what do you make of this call by the president for countries to join in on the Abraham Accords?
1: Well, I think Donald Trump isn't willing to look at short-term solutions to problems. He wants transformational solutions to problems. And getting these countries to acknowledge what they're already doing in private, which is recognizing the state of Israel, understanding it as a force for good in the Middle East, and that they all work together for peace and prosperity is the way to go. The UAE has found this. Morocco has found this. Bahrain has found this. And so the president's calling on these countries to recognize the state of Israel and work collaboratively to bring peace to the region. If the president is successful in this, it will be his greatest foreign policy legacy because it will take the most difficult foreign policy quagmire in the world and it will solve it forever.
0: Yeah, I agree with you. This will be a huge accomplishment if he gets this over the finish line. But that's going to be a challenge. I mean, Pakistan, as I understand, has already turned down that request. So based on what you know about some of these other countries, do you think we're going to see some new signers coming on board soon?
1: Well, it's a very heavy lift. I'm not going to deny that. Right. But Israel is already working in concert with these other countries to restrain Iran, which is a threat to them all. And we need to say to these so-called allies of ours in Qatar and Saudi Arabia, you don't get to go halfway. You're either in or you're out. And the state of Israel is a democracy. It's a permanent fixture in the Middle East. It is the superpower of the Middle East now. And everyone should be working together and rowing in the same direction. The time to live in a fiction that says Israel might go away is long since past. It's time for them to live in the world the way it is.
0: Yeah, a good point. But that, like you said, is a heavy, heavy lift. And of course, the backdrop of all of this is the U.S. and Iran negotiations that seem to be going up and down from one way to the next. It sounds like the president is trying to even get Iran to sign on to this. And of course, that's going to be a tough sell for them for sure. But this seems to it seems like what the president wants to see happen certainly would be Iran to come on board. So no nukes for Iran is a key to any part of the agreement. But that's ultimately for the peace and stability, not only of that region, but of the entire world, isn't it?
1: That's what he cares about. Number one, making sure Iran never, ever has a nuclear weapon. That means they have to give up the material that they have, and they have to say they're not going to be trying to recreate it. Number two is giving up on the hope of building a missile that could deliver that type of nuclear weapon to the United States. Today, Iran doesn't have any missiles that could reach the United States, and they don't need a missile that could reach the United States. And the third thing is a free and open Strait of Hormuz. Once we get those three things, what we can offer Iran is extraordinary. You can see it in Venezuela. We cut off the head of the snake, and now Venezuela is prospering and joining the community of nations. President Trump is willing to say that to Iran. join us. Don't be our enemy. Give us these three things. Acknowledge that Israel's not going away. Live in the world the way that it actually is. And join the community of nations. Is that an easy thing for the Muslim religious leaders in Iran who hate Judaism and hate Israel to deal with? It's not going to be easy, but it would be in the best interest of their country for everyone to get along. And if Iran believes that people are going to stop coming after it, then maybe it will do that. So you never know. And if anyone can get it done, it's J. Trump.
0: Yeah, great, great points for sure. If I can, I'd like to ask you on the domestic front. We, of course, had leftist protesters that spent Memorial Day demonstrating against ICE agents. You know, what a way to honor those who gave their lives for this country, to defend our country. And here we have this whole group protesting ICE agents. What do you say to that?
1: Look, what I've learned in my year in Congress is many Democrats hate the United States of America. It used to be 30 years ago, Republicans and Democrats both loved America. They just wanted a slightly different America to get to that ultimate destination a little bit differently. But you now have Democrats whose goal it is to destroy the country. And on a day like Memorial Day, where we celebrate and remember millions of Americans who've sacrificed their own lives to create the greatest country in the history of the world, for them to say we are going to take the side of foreign invaders who respect this country so little they broke the law to come here, it is disgusting, it is shameful, and it should tell the American people everything about the difference between the two parties. We are not the same.
0: Absolutely. Less than a minute left. With that in our discussion here, is ICE, are we going to get the funding across the finish line?
1: Well, we have to, and I'm optimistic that we will. The timing was difficult last week with what was going on. The House was supposed to only be in Monday to Thursday. The Senate, yet again, didn't want to do their job and make it easy to get things done. I don't really understand how the United States Senate works, but what I do know is it doesn't work well. So hopefully when we get back to Washington next week, they'll put on their big boy pants, they'll do their job, they'll fund ICE and border security, and we'll be able to get the job done in the House as well.
0: Sound like another heavy lift, considering those you're having to work with. Congressman Randy Fine, always great to have you joining us on Washington Watch. We appreciate it. All right,
1: thanks,
0: coming
1: Rob.
0: Up, detransitioner Chloe Cole will be joining us to discuss her efforts to get corporations to stop funding so-called transgender procedures on children. And you wouldn't imagine some of the big corporations she's going after. So find out. Stay with us. We'll be right back.
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3: 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Box 25, Santa Ana, California, 92702.

0: through all that, we've seen some amazing victories, victories in the courts, several hospitals, and many other places. And while we certainly still have groups like the Human Rights Campaign who are continuing to press corporations to bow to that ideology, the pressure is being countered effectively by groups and individuals such as our next guest, who advocates for the medical safeguarding of children from the harms of so-called transgender procedures. And with us now to discuss this is detransitioner and powerful, powerful advocate, Chloe Cole. Chloe, welcome back to Washington Watch. Great to see you again.
1: It's great to be back on. Thanks for having me.
0: All right. I was just so impressed and encouraged. Last week you spoke at Home Depot's annual shareholders meeting. Amazing, the doors that were open for you there. What did you share with them?
1: So we've seen these large swaths of these companies in corporate America that are, they're family oriented. They provide services and content to families. And Home Depot is one of the prime examples of this. It's a place where families, often young families, young parents will come to build their homes. And it's become a place that over the years they have been entrusted with that. And so for a company like Home Depot to rescind on that and to fund these secret gender transitions for children is a huge slap in the face. I shared my own testimony of what I've been through as a child, having gone through the gender transition process, and exactly why this is something that nobody, especially a large-scale company like this, should send no funding towards.
0: What was the response that you got when you shared your story? What was the feel and the response from what you shared with them?
1: So far, we haven't really seen a direct response from Home Depot themselves, but a lot of shareholders and a lot of regular shoppers there are incredibly shocked to see that this is something that is happening, that Home Depot has any part in this, because, I mean, it literally has home in the name. It's a place where, I mean, the company is well-loved by conservatives all across the nation who are building their own homes, building their own families.
0: Yeah, I would put myself in that category. When I heard their position on this, my first reaction is exactly what you just described, like Home Depot? I just could not imagine. This is a big deal, what you are doing. You know, in just a few short years, we've gone from gender ideology being oftentimes an unquestioned guide for corporate policy to... from that to some of the biggest companies hearing directly from those who have been victimized by it. So what do you see is the behind the scenes engine for the shift that we're watching take place?
1: Well, gender ideology is something that has gone unchallenged for so long. And I think that for most people made the assumption that this is something that is not happening to children. And with the euphemisms that these ideologues often use, like life-saving care, suicide prevention, they assume, well, oh, whatever they do, it must first of all be on adults. It must require a lot of psychiatric intervention and a lot of work between different doctors to go into this. It wasn't until actual faces started to pop up of people who have been harmed by this, especially younger and younger, and have shown the real lifelong consequences of this, that people, that all of us really as a culture began to step back and think, what has been going on for so long underneath our noses? We need to stop this immediately.
0: Well, I think that's a powerful point. I will never forget, Chloe, when you came and testified on Congress to the Oversight Committee, and I was, of course, on that committee at that time. It was one of the most memorable hearings that I participated in, and putting a face, seeing you share your story, I don't see how anyone could have left that hearing with any other feeling other than this has to stop. And so I agree. I think putting a face to it is powerful, but there's still a lot of organizations like the Human Rights Campaign continuing to push this forward and pressure corporations, claiming that it's all about LGBTQ plus whatever inclusion, is about workplace equity. What's your thoughts on that?
1: Yes, and I mean, it's as I said, this is something that is entirely ideological. There is no sound science or any morality that is actually backing this. But these people are so bought into the lie that there are people out there who can be born in the wrong body, that it is possible to be transgender, to become one sex from the other, and that there are children out there who are born so wrong that they have to be experimented on for life with

0: I want to thank you for a job well done and a voice is so effective. And thank you for joining us here on Washington Watch. We appreciate it.
1: Thank you so much. It's been a pleasure.
0: All right. Coming up, we are going to discuss something I think all of us deep down know, those of us who are Christians, Protestant churchgoers in America. What are they doing when it comes to living unashamed for Christ? We'll talk about where we stand on that in this country. So don't go away. We'll be right back.
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0: Back to the Washington Watch family. Thanks for joining us. I'm Jody Heiss filling in today for Tony. Before I get into our last segment, I want to encourage you to join us this coming fall for our Pray Vote Stand Summit 2026. It's one of the most powerful conferences you will ever attend, certainly ever in this year. It's going to take place September 24th through the 26th at the Cornerstone Chapel in Leesburg, Virginia, which is just outside Washington, D.C. We want to encourage you to go ahead and register now while we have a great early bird special for just $69. That rate is only good from now till June the 15th. So learn more about the conference and to go ahead and register, visit PrayVoteStand.org. 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Okay, according to Lifeway Research, and catch this, there are 8 characteristics that are consistently present in the lives of believers who are progressing in their spiritual maturity. I'm not going to go over all 8, but it includes things, characteristics such as Bible engagements.

0: authentically seeking God, sharing Christ with other people. Well, if we were to go through all eight and give a grade to U.S. Protestants, we would probably be quite embarrassed by the grades that we would see. Probably be filled with C's and D's, and at least one of the eight would probably be an F. In fact, in the latest release, Lifeway drilled down into one of these characteristics, which was just a hair from being the second F on the report card, and that is the characteristic of living unashamed. So what did Lifeway's survey find, and perhaps more importantly, what can be done about it? Well, joining us now to unpack all of this is Scott McConnell. He's the Executive Director of Lifeway Research. Scott, welcome to Washington Watch. It's an honor to have you with us.
1: Thank you. Glad to be with you.
0: Okay, I think for this characteristic, living unashamed, you ask about half a dozen or so questions to Protestant churchgoers. So kind of walk us through that. What did you do in this survey, and how did the participants respond?
1: Yeah, we intentionally are measuring several different aspects of discipleship in each signpost, and we want to not just ask questions about actions, because that would probably be legalistic. We're not just asking about beliefs, because we need to be living out the things we believe as well. But we ask about actions, we ask about beliefs, we also ask about desires. And when it comes to living unashamed in our walk with Christ, we've actually seen some things take a little bit of a step back over the last decade, whereas many of the other signposts, even though that scorecard may not have looked real good, we've actually seen some improvements in other areas. But one of the areas that we asked about, and we've seen things kind of move in a negative direction, is the statement, many people who know me are not aware that I'm a Christian. And we see that 3 out of 10 churchgoers actually agree with that negative statement, that the people who know them, their friends, their acquaintances, simply don't know that they're a follower of Jesus Christ. And that's a concerning thing to us as those who are reading scripture and understanding it, and it would be a concerning thing to church leaders who are trying to disciple these individuals. Another similar question with a similar response is the statement, I don't think everyone I'm acquainted with needs to know I'm a follower of Christ. And we see a third of churchgoers also agreeing with that statement. So we see a very similar pattern, that there's a large number of followers of Christ that maybe aren't intentionally hiding, but they're definitely keeping their mouth shut at some key opportunities to let others know that they're a follower of Jesus Christ. One of the areas that we would expect them to be more open is when they're among Christians. And we find that 4 out of 10 churchgoers say that spiritual matters don't tend to come up as a normal part of their daily conversations with other Christians. And so so this pattern of living unashamed is not only something that we see in their public life, but also in their walk with other believers at church and in other settings. 3 out of 10 actually admit that they're a different person in public than they are in private. And if Jesus Christ is your Lord and your Savior, we would expect to see evidence of him in every compartment of your life, even though, yes, you may act a little differently at work than you do at home or school or with your neighbors and in different settings. Followers of Jesus Christ, if he is your Lord, that should be evident in each of those settings and in each of those different environments.
0: Yeah, absolutely. You know, this what comes to mind is you can tell a tree by its fruit, and a tree that is not producing fruit immediately raises questions as to the caliber of the tree itself and the roots that are there. So I think this raises a lot of questions of the authenticity of saving relationship with Christ to begin with. But have you been able to dig deeper into some of these questions, important questions, alarming answers that you received. Have you been able to drill deeper as to the why behind it? Why do these people not feel like it's important to share their faith with others? Why it's not important for their friends to recognize that they're a Christian? What's the why behind all this? Do you know?
1: We've not been able to do individual interviews to dig into to the specifics for these individuals who've expressed where they're at today, or to see the change. When we see really a doubling of the number of churchgoers who say, many people who know me are not aware I'm a Christian. But we do see patterns in other surveys and the data that we see in our culture in total gives us some hints, because over the last couple decades, we've seen the number of people with no religion in our country really skyrocket and just level off in the last couple years. So now 28% to 30%, depending on the survey you look at, of Americans have no religion. And so I think there are a lot of Christians, they kind of look around and they see the culture has religion or faith on mute. And they just assume they need to stay quiet. And they assume that people really are against religion and against faith. But recently we did a survey of Americans who have no religion. And we find that only half of them would prefer that religion not belong in public life. So the very people you'd expect to be secular, they're pretty split on the issue. And in fact, almost 3 out of 10 say they themselves are a person of faith, even though they don't have a religion. And almost half of them would call themselves spiritual. And so I think sometimes Christians are afraid of something and making it bigger than it really is, when in fact people are open to hearing your beliefs and the things that are important to you. And I think Christians have an opportunity to be honest. And like you just mentioned, this is kind of comes down to spiritual integrity. Just being honest with people about who you're serving and who your Lord is, and really what's important in your life. And if you're a follower of Christ, that really should be Jesus Christ and you know, His ways and His guidance for our lives.
0: Absolutely. Well, it's part of the pattern of the enemy, methodology of the spiritual forces, the enemy himself, to make believers fearful of that which is not true. And what you're sharing certainly would illustrate that. We mentioned coming into this segment that you have 8 characteristics that consistently are present in the lives of believers who are progressing in their spiritual maturity. You call these 8 signposts. Can you kind of walk us through what those are, what they look like?
1: Yeah, the signposts really came from studying Scripture itself and seeing the many different exhortations of how we follow Christ. And really, in trying to help a believer look in the mirror to say, how am I doing? It's a little bit of a kind of a fast-forward way of doing a checkup to see how am I doing on the things that are in Scripture. And so as we group those things, we're grouping them because there's a statistical pattern, and they're easy to talk about because they're kind of themes in Scripture as well. And so, as you mentioned, engaging the Bible is an important one, and engaging the Bible is more than just reading the Bible. It's also thinking about the Bible and wanting to honor it in every area of our lives. And so, you know, that's a challenging thing. And if we're honest with ourselves, we all fall short of the glory of God, not just before we became a Christian, but even as we try to follow Christ, we're still falling short. And so sometimes it's not a fun checkup to do, to ask yourself those questions, but they're important ones. And the different signposts actually encourage each other. Another signpost is building relationships. And, you know, a key part of following Christ is to be in fellowship with other believers in the local church. And that fellowship, we see it statistically, that fellowship with other believers in church actually helps us follow Christ more closely. And so when we have significant relationships at church, when we're involved in a small group Bible study, we see repeatedly that people are more engaged in many other aspects of following Christ, like sharing their faith with others, like living unashamed, even giving to their congregation is higher among those that are connected with other believers. Another signpost is seeking God. It's one that we often think of first, loving God and really trying seeking to honor him in every area of our lives. One of the elements in one of the questions in that area might actually give us some clues on how to live unashamed, because we see that a large number of churchgoers say that they're expressing thanksgiving to God several times a week. And so that habit of giving thanks to God is really what living unashamed is. It just means saying it verbally as we begin to talk with friends and neighbors and coworkers to just indicate that we are so thankful what Jesus Christ has done in our lives and is doing in our lives. And so growth in one area of following Christ tends to help us in each of the other areas of following Christ as well. Right.
0: So let's move to some action steps. What would you say to churchgoers, professing believers, about the importance of improving their grades on these things?
1: Yeah, I think hopefully we're not necessarily thinking of it like school and we got a slap on the wrist, but really more of a longing to follow Christ more closely. And so as we take a checkup, as we look in the mirror, and this can be happening as we read scripture or as you take a look at some of the questions in our state of discipleship research. But as you look at those, our desire should be to lean in to this relationship with Jesus Christ. And, some of that is a commitment that Jesus has made to us, but also a caution. He says, whoever disowns me before others, he will disown before his Father in heaven. And so there are consequences if we're not living unashamed. If we're leaning into our relationships with Jesus Christ, then some of the things that we see in the research that are most helpful are when we're wanting to be on his agenda.
0: Right.
1: And so often that starts with prayer and just saying, Lord, would you give me opportunities to share? And the Apostle Paul himself asked for prayer for boldness. Mm-hmm. And so when it comes to living unashamed, we need to be asking God for the boldness to be willing to simply identify with Jesus Christ and let people know that's a priority in our life. It's important to us. We've got friends that are mentioning the sports team that they have allegiance to, and that's important in their lives. Why can't we be speaking up and saying the same thing about our relationship
0: Absolutely.
1: With Jesus Christ?
0: And the church has a huge role in all of this. So let's turn to churches. What do they need to be doing for their parishioners to help them improve their walk with the Lord?
1: There are two elements that churches have to have in mind. One is obviously teaching the truths from God's word so that people are aware of many of the things we inserted in the State of Theology survey. But beyond that is the reminders and the encouragement, because so many of the areas that we fall short in, we knew we should have been doing that. We knew we should have been wanting that. We knew we should have been we knew what the Bible says on that topic. And so what I need, what you need is encouragement for each other and reminders. And when we're modeling that, when we're telling the success stories within a church setting, when we're encouraging one another and being open and honest, again, that's a need here in the living unashamed category, is just being honest with each other. When we build that transparency into our relationships at church and we are openly talking about how we're following Christ, we begin to make that a habit in our lives, and it makes it easier for that to spill into conversations with people who may not be followers of Christ in our lives. And as we're open and honest in a church setting, again, hopefully that integrity runs through everything in our lives.
0: Absolutely. Well, a huge opportunity for churches. And this goes right at the family, too. I mean, parents have a huge opportunity and responsibility, a duty to be teaching these principles to their children, but living them in front of the children so their children not only hear about it, but they see it lived out before them, and literally the baton being passed from one generation to the next. I want to thank you so much, Scott McConnell, Executive Director of Lifeway Research. Fascinating research that you've done here. Thank you for joining us today on Washington Watch.
1: Thank you. Appreciate it.
0: All right, friends, that wraps up this edition of Washington Watch. As always, we are here to keep you in the pulse of what's happening in the news and doing so from the perspective of a biblical worldview. Hope you have a fantastic evening. We'll be back with you again tomorrow right here on Washington Watch.
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4: Thank you for watching his channel. With a national update, I'm Elizabeth May. A senior Islamic State leader has been killed in a joint operation by the United States and Nigeria. Officials say Abu Bilal al-Minuki was considered a top commander and helped oversee militant operations across sub-Saharan Africa. He was previously linked to Boko Haram activity and serious attacks, including the 2018 kidnapping of schoolgirls in Dapchi, Nigeria. One of those victims, Leah Sharibu, remains in captivity because she refused to renounce her Christian faith, and she recently marked her 23rd birthday in captivity. The joint operation is part of increased cooperation between the U.S. and Nigerian forces targeting extremist groups responsible for violence against civilians, including Christian communities. Some political leaders welcomed the strike, calling it a strong message about terrorism. Nigerian President Bola Tinubu described the operation as daring and a major blow for the Islamic State network operating in the region of West Africa today. In other news, Congress is giving new attention to reports of forced organ harvesting in China, with lawmakers calling the issue a major human rights concern. During recent hearings on Capitol Hill, witnesses described allegations that prisoners and religious minorities have had organs removed without consent. Human rights groups say victims may include Christians, Uyghur Muslims, and Falun Gong practitioners. China has denied the accusations and says the claims are false. Several members of Congress are now pushing for stronger sanctions and investigations connected to China's transplant systems. Faith leaders and religious advocates say the reports raise serious moral questions about the value of human life and human dignity. Supporters of the hearing say the United States must speak clearly against abuses targeting vulnerable people because of their beliefs or because of their religion. More congressional action could come later this year. Meanwhile, an update to the vessel involved in the Hanta virus outbreak, where multiple passengers became ill, three people died aboard the MV Hondius. Australian Prime Minister Anthony Albanese says passengers are doing well after returning to Australia earlier this month. Travelers arrived home and were taken directly to a quarantine facility as a safety precaution. Health officials say the passengers continue being monitored closely and no new serious illnesses have been reported so far. Authorities are working to prevent any spread of the virus while medical teams continue testing and observation. Other large groups were evacuated as well, flown home or discharged from hospitals to isolation at home in different countries, including Germany, India, Ireland, and Africa. The United States alone has flown back dozens of passengers for quarantine and monitoring, with most remaining stable or symptom-free. And a powerful Christian event took place in Minsk, Belarus, where a massive crowd gathered at the Chizhovka Arena. Franklin Graham reported that about 15,500 people filled the stadium to hear a message of hope from the Bible. Thank you for joining us here on his channel with a national update. I'm Elizabeth May.

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1: Welcome back to Coffee. I'm so excited to see all of you here today. And trust me, we have a truly special show planned for you today. So let me ask you something. Have you ever felt invisible, not seen, unnoticed, or overlooked? It's interesting to note that according to many studies, that about 72% of the people you might walk by today feel completely unseen and all alone. That's a staggering number. And I think many of us would say that we have all felt that way at some point in our lives. But imagine feeling like that for the most of your life. That's the experience of our guest today. Growing up in the shadow of her brother and sister, the incredibly successful actors Kirk Cameron and Candace Cameron Bure, she had her own dreams of being an actor. In her now award-winning book, Overlooked, she beautifully shares her story and connects with many who have felt unseen. Her powerful message is one that I know will inspire all of us. So when we return, we will meet the very seen Bridget Cameron Ridenour. We'll be right back.

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1: Hello, everyone. Welcome back to Coffee. What a great day it is to be able to, I don't know, when I read this person's book, and I guess I've already said who it was, Bridget Cameron Reidenhauer, I've just felt like I was right there with her. So it's such a pleasure to welcome her to the show. Bridget, welcome to Coffee.
2: Oh, thank you so much for having me. What a pleasure it is to be here with you this morning.
1: Well, it's just so, you know, sometimes you just read these books and you just feel like you're a part of the book, and you're just a great writer, and the way you present things, I caught myself crying, I caught myself really connecting, and I felt myself celebrating. And it has won an award, right?
2: Yes, I'm so blessed. It's won actually 3 awards, and this is just something I could not have imagined. It's just more than I could have imagined. So, yeah, it's amazing.
1: Well, isn't that what Ephesians 3:20 says? Glory be to God, who by His power at work within us can do more than we could ever imagine. And so it was your time to receive that. Your book is just so honest. I love it. I will tell you, I did have the opportunity recently to interview your brother, Kirk, and we talked about you for a little bit, and he said, and I know it's a quote somewhere, but he said it's the same thing. He said, Bridget is a fun-size, funny and fierce. She will tug at your heart, make you roar with laughter, and lead you to the one who loves you most. Wow, that's a powerful thing to have a big brother or a little brother. Yeah. He's a big brother?
2: Big brother.
1: Big
2: He's
1: brother.
2: The oldest.
1: Big yes. brother. Big brother say to you. And you are fun size, aren't you? How tall are you?
2: I'm 4'11.
1: 4'11.
2: Yes, I'm the tiniest of the siblings. So, I'm the oldest daughter of the 4 of us, but I'm the tiniest of all of us.
1: He said you were a tiny little fun size. I thought that was great. Well, Bridget, let's get into into your book. I know that this is going to be, it's going to help so many people, because so many people do feel overlooked. They feel unseen. Like I said in the intro, 72% say they feel invisible and living life alone. Tell us about your journey with that and how that began. I guess it really began with the auditions beginning when you were just a young girl?
2: Yes. A lot of people don't know that there's actually 4 siblings in the Cameron household. So that's one surprise when they meet me. They're like, oh my gosh, I had no idea that you were related to Kirk and Candace. And we also have a beautiful sister, Melissa, who's not in the business. But, you know, it was really my dream to be the star. I wanted to be the famous one. I wanted to be on TV. And so my mom finally agreed to take us to Hollywood, she did it because I was the performer in the family, not my siblings. And so that day when we did get to audition for Iris Burton, she just didn't choose me that day. And she chose my brother right away. And she said to bring Candace back when she was a couple years older. And then she said, told my mom to bring me back after I got some work done with my teeth and braces and things. She also took Melissa right away. So, you know, as a mom, telling the one who really wanted to do it, she wasn't chosen, was heartbreaking and devastating for my mom. But again, God has a plan and a purpose for all of us. And so that's what I share in my book.
1: Well, he does, but that doesn't negate the feelings, right?
2: Absolutely.
1: And the emotions that we have to deal with. And I think that's what's so important for people, to understand that even though we know God has a plan and we know things are working out for our good, we still have to deal with these emotions and these feelings going through it. Because really, those emotions and feelings really can take us places that we don't want to go. Tell me how that was manifested in your life. I mean, when you saw them going off to do what they were doing, and just like you said, they were on the cover of teen magazines, and they were doing all, just for those who are at home feeling like left out, overlooked, and they're feeling guilty about that, we shouldn't feel guilty about that, right?
2: No. I mean, growing up with famous siblings, yes, at that time was amazing. It was incredible. There were wonderful times. There were scary times. But my parents did very well at keeping us all as a family together. And when Melissa and I could travel alongside my mom and my other two siblings, it was just fun. And she just kept it great. So I never felt those feelings as a child. It wasn't until I got married and had a family of my own, and growing up and seeing my brothers and sisters' careers just growing, seeing my sister on Dancing with the Stars and seeing them, you know, speaking and doing all these things. And I just thought, man, Lord, did you forget about me? Did you forget about the gifts and the talents that you gave me? And I haven't been able to use them. What is your plan for me? You know, and I struggled with that, really. I did.
1: Well, I'm so glad that you're articulating that, because that's okay. Our struggles mm-hmm. are okay. I feel like that's where we find our strength, is when we're really, I feel like, don't you agree that so many times we run from those mm-hmm. fears, and we run from really what's inside, and we try to do this cover up. But it seems to me that when we stop and really face those struggles, you know, the Bible says we're more than conquerors already for those mm-hmm. who are in Christ Jesus. So we can overcome those feelings, but we have to confront them first. And right in the middle of your book, you ask that, I think, one of the most important questions, and it's really funny, it's kind of right in the middle of the book, and it's what you just said, that you get to the place where you say, God, why aren't you letting me have my dream? What a powerful question that so many people are asking today. What led you to that? What was that point? Take us to that, and then how did you move from that?
2: Well, yeah, I mean, I was just feeling again like, you know, Lord, have you forgotten about me? And just kind of wondering where God has me. And when I look back on my life now and what I'm doing and where the seasons that God had me in prior to, you know, if God had given me everything that I wanted, the desires of my heart, I would have missed the most incredible moments with my children, the most incredible moments with my husband. I might have missed all of those things that when I look at it now, I wouldn't miss those moments for yes. anything. One of the sweetest, most beautiful seasons of my life was being a stay-at-home mom, mm-hmm. raising my children, yes. you know, raising them to know, you know, who their identity in Christ and not the culture.
1: Yes.
2: It's so important. And for anyone watching who is in that season of raising children and thinking, is this it? Like, is just embrace this, because it will go by so quickly. My children now are adults and they're out of the house.
1: Yes.
2: And I just, you know, I just want to love them and squeeze them and have them home, yes. you know, more than ever. So just enjoy the season that God has for you.
1: Absolutely. Well, you know, you mentioned, which is very powerful, you talk about how you felt overlooked even by God. So when mm-hmm. did you start realizing, because I was there, I know what you're talking about, I was there, I work with people all the time that feel so overlooked and maybe even discarded by God. I know that's not yours, mm-hmm. but that is close, just discarded, just like I don't matter anymore, even to God. And so we yeah. know that's not true, but how did yeah. you come to the realization? When did things start turning for you?
2: Well, for me, it was a very pivotal moment in my marriage with my three children. We were in Groom, Texas, and we were involved in a very horrific car accident. We were hit by a semi-truck going 75 miles an hour in a dirt storm, mm-hmm. and it was like a Hollywood movie. When the thick of the smoke and the dirt storm cleared, we realized that there were 7 semi-trucks that were involved in our car. And if it wasn't God speaking to my husband, telling him to move our car away from the semi that we were stopped behind, because we really could not see anything in this dirt storm. Mm-hmm. God told my husband to move the car, and he did. And within seconds after that, that's when the semi truck came from behind and slammed into the semi that we were just behind. And then, you know, after that, God told me to get our daughter Reese from the back seat and put her next to me. Another semi truck came full speed, hit our car, and pushed us down into a ravine. And unfortunately, one of the semi truck drivers did pass away in that accident. But my family, my children, and my husband, we walked away from that accident by the grace of God. And in that moment of chaos, God kept putting in my visual Jeremiah 29:11. And I'll have to just say and admit to you right now that in that moment, I could not tell you what that verse was, but I knew God was trying to tell me something. And once we eventually got to the motel in Groom, Jeremiah 29:11, I could still see it. And I knew there was a Bible in the nightstand of this motel. And I burst through the doors. I grabbed that Bible and I opened it up. And there God gave me my life verse, Jeremiah 29:11. For I know the plans I have for you, says the Lord, mm-hmm. not to harm you, but to prosper you, to give you hope and a future. And that moment was my moment when God said to me, Bridget, all those years that you felt overlooked, all those years that you felt that I've forgotten about you, I haven't. Mm-hmm. I see you and I have plans for you, but you have to trust me that it's in my timing is perfect. And I will give you the desires of your heart. Mm-hmm. And that's when I truly had to surrender to the Lord and just go, okay. Because I mean, I literally heard him telling me this. It wasn't somebody else telling me, or, you know, it was, I felt him, and I said, Lord, I trust you. And I grew closer to him. I trusted him. And that's when he started, you know, putting the feeling of writing overlooked and just surrounding myself with the people that were going to help me write the book and now travel and do my speaking events and things like that. So that was the moment that I knew it's all in God's timing. It's all in his perfect timing.
1: You know, and what and thank you for sharing that. I'm reading that it felt like I was there. I mean, I can imagine it. It made me think of, I've never been in a dirt storm like that, but it made me think of the heavy fog and things that sometimes you can get in. You can't see ahead of you. I cannot imagine being in an accident with 7 semi-trucks and walking away from them. Had to be God, no doubt about mm-hmm. it. But what a message this is for anybody and everybody, that if you feel forgotten, if you have, that verse is for all of us, that we were all birthed on purpose and for a purpose, and mm-hmm. really just trusting God to reveal that purpose even when we can't see it. It's almost like in that dirt storm, you know, it's there whether you can see it or not.
2: Yeah, and sometimes in the thick of it, it feels heavy and it weighs heavy, and it's like, you know, you might be thinking, is this the plan that you have for me? And whether God brings you somewhere else or keeps you right where you are, it's where he wants you to be. And if he opens those doors for you, then take those opportunities and see what God's going to do, because sometimes it's bigger and better than you can even imagine.
1: Absolutely. Absolutely. I want to, and I did ask your permission to bring this up, one of the things that you write in the book about in the book that just I will tell you, when I read it, I had to stop and I had to think about it. I literally found myself praying for you, and I knew it had happened in the past, but it was just the way you described it. And I hope everyone, all of our friends that are listening, will get your book. But it was the story of Sophia. I would love for you. It's just such a precious, and then your mom's follow up. It's just a beautiful story. It grips at your heart with pain, and then it gives you joy the next minute. Would you share that?
2: I would love to. So in August of 2005, my husband and I found out that we were pregnant with our third child, and I was about 9 weeks along. My two boys were, you know, infants and a toddler. And that morning in August, I had put the boys down for a nap. I had laid down on for a nap as well. And in that moment of my nap, I don't know how long it was, but I felt a gush. And it was a gush that no pregnant woman wants to ever feel or experience. But in that moment, I knew I was probably having a miscarriage. And so I ran into the bathroom just crying and praying and pleading for God to just say, no, God, please, please, please, please. And when I went into the bathroom, sure enough, I realized that I was miscarrying. And God said to me, this is your daughter, and you need to say goodbye. And I thought, oh my goodness, like again, I just wasn't understanding. But I did miscarry in the bathroom. I was able to see and hold my baby in my hand. And I called my mom. I called my husband. I told him to meet me at the hospital. I called my mom and I said, I think I'm having a miscarriage. Please come and meet me at the hospital. And she said, okay. She said, but Bridget, she said, promise me before you do anything that you will make the nurses and the doctors in that hospital do an ultrasound before they take you into the OR. And I kind of argued with her because I thought, these are doctors and nurses. They know what they're doing. And she said, Bridget, I understand, but please, please, please. And just, you know, as a mom, I said, okay. I knew my mom was adamant. She was really, drilling this into me. So I said, okay. So when I arrived at the hospital, they were prepping me for a DNC. And I said, I'm not leaving this room until I get an ultrasound. And they said, we'll do that in the OR. And I said, no, you will do it in my room. I'm not doing anything. My husband came in and demanded that as well. The technician came in after some arguing and fighting with the nurses, but the technician came in. They did another ultrasound, and she looks at me, and she looks away and then looks at me with tears in her eyes, and she says, Bridget, you're still pregnant. And I couldn't believe what she said in that moment because I miscarried at home. God said, this is your daughter. You need to say goodbye. So I said, how can you say that to me? And she turned the monitor and there was a beautiful heartbeat. And she said, you're still pregnant. So I, of course, did not get that DNC that day. I went on to have a normal and healthy pregnancy. And I went to a specialist after I had gotten out of the hospital. And that's where they confirmed that I was actually pregnant with identical twins. I miscarried one at home. That is Sophia. And then our daughter, beautiful daughter Reese, was born in March of 2006. And so that is the story of Reese and Sophia.
1: And I see people, excuse me, in the audience, just, you know, like, it's such almost an unbelievable story, especially the way you explain it. I mean, you held your daughter in your hand, which I can't imagine.
2: Everything that you would see in a medical book at 9 weeks, you know, her eyes, her hands, her feet, her little body, you know, it was just beautiful.
1: Yeah.
2: And hearing God tell me, this is your daughter. Mm-hmm. And so when Reese was born, or when we found out that we were having a little girl, to think, wow, back then the Lord told me, this is your daughter, and they would have been identical and all of that. So it's special.
1: It is. Just thank you so much for sharing that. And just to have your mom's intervention in that, there were just so many levels of that story. Mm-hmm. But the book is filled with stories like that. It's just such an honest look at who you are. Let me ask you, what has this brought into your life now?
2: Oh, my goodness. Well, first of all, it was such a joy to write it because it brought back so many childhood memories of growing up in this crazy Hollywood story, you know, family. Yes. So that was fun, but it was also just very touching for me to remember, you know, the moments with my kids and the stories that I share. It was very therapeutic for me. Mm-hmm. But my goodness, writing this book has just opened just a tremendous amount of opportunities for me to share my story. Yes. At women's churches, at conferences, events, things like that. I met Lee Strobel on my brother's show, Takeaways, and he was in the makeup room. We were filming a segment, on the same day, and he heard my Sophia story, and now he has put that in his brand new book. So that portion of my story is in Lee Strobel's book. So what God has done in this book, I mean, winning 3 awards for this book and being, you know, a best-selling author, I mean, it's just more than I could have ever imagined. But what means the most to me, Kim, is the stories that I get to hear from women that come to me after I've spoken at an event or even reading my book, how much it has touched them.
1: Yes.
2: And how it can relate to so many people, men and women as
1: yes.
2: well.
1: Yes.
2: Because as you said earlier, everyone at some point in their life has felt overlooked, whether it's by your family, your friends, your coworkers, the people that you want to notice you the most.
1: Yes.
2: And even by God sometimes.
1: Yes.
2: And so I'm just so thankful that, you know, looking back now, that God gave me these stories to be able to share and
1: yes.
2: to help other women, men, mm-hmm. In those questionable times that they might have felt the same that as I have.
1: I do too. We're going to have to go to a commercial break. Bridget, but the thing that I think is so incredible, one of the many things, is that all along God was writing your story. All along He was watching you. All along He had this incredible plan. You just didn't know about it yet. And that can speak to all of us. We'll be right back and then we'll finish up this, okay? We'll be right back.
0: Kim Crable knows all about hidden shame and regret. In her transparent story, Burdens to Blessings, Kim invites you along the journey from shame and sadness towards healing and hope. 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
1: Hello, everyone, and welcome back. Gosh, what a great conversation that we've been having with Bridget as I hold her book, Overlooked. You know, if I could put it into one word, it would be hope. It's the hope that we have. And Bridget, the way you wrote it, I keep saying it, but it's just so raw and real. And it touches our hearts with God's hope. You know, and toward the end of your book, you write this: God never forgets about us and our dreams. We may feel lost, but we're never lost from Him. Rather than being overlooked, perhaps God has been protecting and preparing us for this very special moment. Talk about that those who are feeling lost right now, do you think that God could just be preparing them?
2: Oh my goodness, absolutely. You know, he's preparing the plan that He has for us. And again, when we're in the thick of it and, you know, just when we start comparing ourselves to other people, that's when what doesn't come from the Lord starts to set in.
1: Yes.
2: You know, we get worried and scared and you know, frustrated. But God has a beautiful plan and a purpose for everybody. Everybody's story is different.
1: Yes.
2: So give God the pen and let Him write your story.
1: Wow. Wow. I love that. And be patient and remember that no time is wasted time, right?
2: Yes.
1: The waiting, the meantime, right?
2: Yes.
1: Yeah.
2: That's right. And draw closer to the Lord, because drawing closer to being in God's word draws you closer to Him rather than the outcome.
1: Absolutely. Oh my gosh, what a joy it has been been having you today, and I do. Well, I can't wait for us to meet in person. It just 72% of people, 72% of those that we're going to walk by today feel unseen, feel alone in this world. That is heart-wrenching to me. And we have the answer, and that is to, like you said, draw closer to the Lord and let Him be our friend. It says in Psalms 139:1, it says, Lord, You know me. You know me. You know when I sit and You know when I rise. You perceive my thoughts from afar. You, Lord, discern my going out and my lying down. You are familiar with all my ways. You know, we may feel lost, and for sure, we see it in Bridget's book. We know it's okay to feel that way at times, but don't stay there. Know that God says, I see you. My eyes are on you. I have a great plan for you. Hold on. It's coming.
2: Hold on. Right, buckle Bridget? Up is what I like to say. Buckle up, because it's going to be amazing.
1: And it will. Greater than what we could ever imagine. Well, friends, thanks so much for joining me. Bridget, thanks for joining me. I look
2: forward
1: to meeting you in person.
2: Me.
1: Bye, everyone. We'll see you next time on Coffee. Bye.
2: Bye-bye.

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1: Welcome to Gospel Truth with Andrew Womack, a teaching ministry that focuses on God's unconditional love and grace. And now, here's Andrew.
2: Welcome to our Tuesday's broadcast of the Gospel Truth. Today I'm continuing to show testimonies about people that have been miraculously healed by the supernatural power of God. And this coming Friday is going to be my last day to do this. I've been doing this for weeks, and I know it's a departure from what I normally do, but I think it's been good. And I know a lot of people have been ministered to. We've had a huge response in people getting these materials. So I've got 9 volumes of testimonies. There's 4 or 5 testimonies on each volume. So we've got over 40 of these testimonies. And this coming Friday will be my last day to advertise these over my television. We not only are offering them one at a time, but you can get a package deal where you get all 9 volumes. And then I also have this teaching in book form. And this is 208 pages where I just teach on healing. And this is something that has worked in my life. You know, I know that a lot of people criticize this, and there are people who believe that healing is not for us today. And then there's others who believe it can happen today, but that you just can't grab a handle on it. You can't control it. It's just, you know, it's like lightning. It strikes wherever, and there's no rhyme or reason to it. And all of those people kind of reject the approach that I'm taking, where I'm saying that God has already done it. It's provided for every single person, and it's God's will to heal everyone every time. And there's people that criticize me, and I've had a lot of people say that I'm a cult and I'm of the devil and that I'm getting people's hopes up and causing problems because people were happy and they just adjusted to their sickness and disease and infirmities, and here I am making them unsettled and things like this. Let me just approach it from this way. I have seen my son raised from the dead after he was dead for over 4 hours, came back with no brain damage. He was stripped naked in a freezer, in a morgue, with a toe tag on. I've seen my wife raised from the dead. I've seen 3 or 4 people personally raised from the dead. Our school, if you take all of the things we've had people raised from the dead in Ecuador, in Mexico, in Uganda, there's 12 people I know that have gone through our teaching that have been raised from the dead. Altogether, I can guarantee you we've seen over 50 people raised from the dead. And then you include all of the healings and everything else. I'm not saying that to brag. What I'm doing is saying that it's working for us. And it's because we believe it's always God's will to heal. Those who believe God can do it, but they can't ever get a handle on it and they can't control it, it's just up to God whether or not it happens. Those people don't see very many people heal. So just look at the fruit. Which one is producing the best fruit? And I tell you, it's miraculous what God is doing here. I'm not saying that we have a corner on it. I'm not saying that aren't other people that God is using miraculously. But for you, if you've got a criticism of me teaching that it's always God's will to heal and that all things are possible to God, and if you don't believe that and if you think that I shouldn't be teaching it, how's that working for you? If you'd be honest, there are a lot of you that have a prejudice against what I'm saying, but you aren't healed. You aren't seeing things happen. Why would you criticize somebody who it is working for and come against it? You know, the scripture says in Mark chapter 7, verse 13, Jesus was speaking and he says, "You make the word of God of none effect through your traditions and doctrines of men." And there are people that I can guarantee you are just, you've been taught against the things that I'm saying. You don't like it. You're prejudiced. You're sitting there critical of the whole thing, but it's not working for you. Why do you hold on so hard to something that's not working? If it's not working for you, why don't you try something new? Why don't you listen to somebody who it is working for? And I'll tell you this, I am not proclaiming that every single time I see every single person healed. And I don't know all of the reasons. I know a lot of reasons for it. I know that the person who's receiving also has to believe. And this is a misconception that some people think. They think if it's God's will, then why didn't everybody heal? Well, it's God's will for everybody to be saved. Why isn't everybody saved? Because there's conditions that have to be met. There's things that have to be done. And I've learned a lot of that. And I could tell you multiple reasons why people aren't healed. Matter of fact, I happen to have a whole teaching on that one subject. But I'll confess to you, I don't understand everything. There's things in my own body that I'm dealing with that I haven't seen the full manifestation. My eyesight. You know what? I'm still reading the print, the little print in this Bible. I don't know if they can show you that, but most people can't read this with glasses. I can still read it, but it's not as clear as it used to be, and I'm standing on it, and I'm believing God for it. And I've been believing God for quite a while on this, and it's not perfect yet, but I can certainly tell you it's better than it used to be, and it's better than most people, and I can see that the power of God's working. I don't understand. I believe if my faith was everything it should, that everything would be perfect. My eyesight, everything would be just absolutely perfect. So I don't understand everything, but I tell you what, I'm not letting what I don't know keep me from doing what I do know. And what I do know is setting me free. I've got some things that happened to me in just the last 3 years. I won't tell you what they are because I would have a lot of people's unbelief pushed towards me, and I don't want to have to deal with it. But I've had things happen to me that I can guarantee if I'd have gone to a doctor, I'd have been in major, major surgery and stuff like that. And yet I just believed God, and I'm perfect. I'm totally restored. And there's a lot of people that'll criticize me for that, but it's working. So I'm saying all of these things just to introduce it, that you know what, you just need to get to where you go by what God's Word says. Don't

0: else says. And I tell you, that's wrong. I don't deny that I have feelings. If I have a pain in my body, I don't deny that it exists, but I deny that it is going to dominate me. God's Word is more real to me than what I can see, taste, hear, smell, and feel. And you may disagree with that, but that's the reason I walk in health and you don't. Amen. So I'm going to play this testimony today of Yvonne Smith, and this is a lady that had cancer, breast cancer, and if I'm not mistaken, you'll see it in the video here, but if I'm not mistaken, she believed and was healed and it came back. And there's a lot of people that they might stand one time, but if it comes back, they immediately think, oh no, it didn't work. But the right way to respond is to say that Romans chapter 11, verse 29 says, the gifts and the callings of God are without repentance. If you've ever been healed for a nanosecond, that healing is still there. God didn't take it back. And Yvonne was able to stand even when this thing came back and believe and praise God she was healed. So watch this testimony about Yvonne Smith, and then I'll be back at the end of this video.
1: I went to this doctor and he said, everything is leading to multiple myeloma. He said this has about a 3 to 3.5 year life expectancy. God, I said, what am I supposed to do right now? And he said, I want you to take another time that you just sit back with me.
2: Sometimes the most important thing we can do is rest. Yvonne had been listening to Andrew's teachings for years. She knew that God wanted her well. She knew her authority in Christ, and she knew that by His stripes she was healed. And yet, when given just 3 years to live, God's instructions were for her to sit back with Him. This story is about how one woman from Fort Worth, Texas, was healed of multiple myeloma, not through saying and doing all the right things, but by simply learning to abide. This is the healing journey of Yvonne Smith. Yvonne's story begins not with multiple myeloma, but months prior when she was diagnosed with breast cancer. Though her doctor advised her to get treatment immediately, Yvonne postponed her follow-up appointment by 40 days so that she could spend time in God's presence.
1: That time was just amazing, and I was very, very focused. I'd get up in the morning, have time journaling and listening to the Lord on what I was supposed to be doing.
3: When my wife was diagnosed with breast cancer, we just stood on, we're not receiving that. They can run whatever tests they want. You're healed.
1: March the 3rd, I had to go back in. I go in there thinking, I just did 40 days. I'm not going to have anything. They did the mammogram and they said, no, there are two very large masses in there. There was a poster with how to do a breast exam, but it was almost like it disappeared and the whole wall was like white. And I see Jesus with his hands like this at the whipping post. There was no ties on his hands. And he said, it was my love for you that held me there. Overwhelming knowing that I was going to be fine just flowed up in me. And I said, I know I'm not leaving here with breast cancer. They put the scan back on again, and so the doctor said, what we saw is no longer there. And I was just like, wow.
2: At the revelation that it was God's love alone that paid the price for her healing, the breast cancer left Yvonne immediately. For months, she walked in divine health until that summer when she began experiencing fatigue.
1: I was feeling wonderful, but was still like tired. He had just brought me through this journey, but now I start operating in what, okay, I'm probably just tired. I need iron. Okay, I probably need this. I didn't even stop and ask God. I went to this doctor and he said, oh yeah, he said, it's probably just your hormones. We'll do a whole gambit of tests and we'll see what comes back. He called me the very next day and he said, everything is leading to multiple myeloma. He said, this has about a 3 to 3.5 year life expectancy.

0: breath at that moment, and everything inside of me is starting to try to shake. It was like, I'm going to go ahead and do a 40-day.
1: Yvonne was diagnosed with a fatal case of multiple myeloma, a rare form of cancer in the plasma cells of the bone marrow. Having just received the news that she had 3 years to live, Yvonne resorted to the last method that had helped her get healed and blocked out 40 days to spend in prayer and fasting. Only this time, she was not doing it from a place of rest.
0: I was not focused at all. I'm up in the morning, I'm having my prayer time, my praise time, I'm journaling, and then it was like, okay, well, let me check this out. Oh, I'm having this symptom, let me check it out. Okay, let me look at this, let me look at this. And so I was not focused at all. I felt hopeless.
1: As summer became fall, Yvonne's condition turned for the worse. Though she had gone through the motions of spending 40 days with God, Yvonne's focus was distracted by voices that were contrary to the scripture. It was at this time that she attended our Gospel Truth Seminar in Fort Worth.
0: Andrew came to Calvary Cathedral. He gets up on the stage and he said, "Are you ready to hear how you can know God?" And I just started bawling. And I said, "God, I know that I know you." And I said, "But I'm acting like somebody just out here who Google is going to tell me what to do. And I know all that you've brought me through in my life. I need to hear from you." And he said, "Well, are you ready to get real with this thing then?" And I said, "Yeah."
2: And God told me, he said, "Don't look up. Don't look up on the internet." He said, "Look up." He said, "Because everything on there is going to mess with your head. And I know from Andrew, your imagination is everything, and I have to see me well. And I see me well. I see me living to be 120. I've been speaking that a long time, and this thing says 1 to 3 years. And I was so mad. I said, "How dare you think you're going to give me an expiration date? I'm not a gallon of milk."
1: Determined to get serious with her fight against cancer, Yvonne rescheduled her follow-up session for the middle of January so that she could restart her 40 days of prayer and fasting. This time, instead of giving place to fear, Yvonne stayed single-minded on God's promises.
0: I'd get up in the morning, I would have just extended time. I said, "Lord, you show me what I need to be putting in my body, what I need to be doing. It says in Romans 12, 1 and 2, that my body is a living sacrifice to Him. God helping you bring your everyday, ordinary life to Him. You're eating, you're sleeping, you're walking around, and you're going to work life." And I realized just that connection.
3: Listening to Andrew through the day in the car. We're listening to Andrew when we're going to sleep.
0: They say the battlefield is the mind. It is. One of the teachings that Andrew does that is so good is the effects of praise. With Jehoshaphat, it said he sent the praisers out first, and out here, God was fighting the army for him. So I realized that this battle was praise.
4: God commanded you to praise the Lord. Bless the Lord at all times. Psalms chapter 34, verse 1. His praise shall continually be in my mouth. Philippians chapter 4. Rejoice in the Lord always. And again, I say rejoice.
0: I'm progressively feeling better. I'm progressively getting better. And I was just praising God every day. Thank you, I feel better today. Thank you that I'm looking better today. Thank you for this. Thank you. I know that I'm healed by the stripes of Jesus, and just praising Him.
1: Through praising God and spending time in His Word, Yvonne was now abiding in the finished work of Jesus. From this place of rest, her symptoms gradually disappeared. Though she felt much better, Yvonne still believed that her healing depended on her ability to finish the 40 days, a misconception that God was once again ready to disprove.
0: For some reason, the doctor said, "We want to go ahead and run the test before the end of the year." Well, there was just almost like this little thing in me. I've got to finish my 40 days. Well, what is that? That's nothing but legalism. And so I finish just 20 days and I go in and every single test came back normal. It wasn't a matter of 40 days. It wasn't a matter of I had to do this and I had to do it the way I did it this way. It was just God saying, take time and be with me.
5: In the wilderness, they looked unto the multitude, and behold, they were all dead bodies. Jehoshaphat and his people took 3 days to go out and gather all the spoil. Did you know the very thing that looked like it was coming to destroy them was actually a way to be blessed? Join the singers. Get out there in front. Start praising God before you see the enemy defeated.
1: Today, Yvonne is completely healed and ministering to others through her organization appropriately titled Vine Life Ministries. If you'd like to hear more about her revelations on abiding in God's unconditional love and grace, we encourage you to visit her website, vinelifeministry.org. One woman from Fort Worth, Texas, was able to overcome both breast cancer and multiple myeloma, not in doing and saying all the right things, but by simply learning to abide.
6: Isn't that awesome to see how God healed Yvonne and how she was able to stand and see the healing power of God continue in her life? You know, I often tell people when I pray for them, and I'll ask them, you know, if they have pain, and then after I pray for them, I say, do you still have pain? And often people just know all the pain is totally gone, or the tumor is gone, or whatever. And I tell people, I said, if you ever have another pain, or if any of these symptoms come back, it's not because you lost your healing. It's not because God didn't heal you. This is a negative mindset that it just seems like we are programmed with as fallen human beings. You believe for something, and even if you see your pain leave and the tumor go, and if the doctor pronounces you healed, then if there is any symptom that comes back, you just immediately default to, oh no, I wasn't healed, or oh no, it's come back. Instead, I look at it as it's the devil knocking on the door. Because this was an area of your life that you at one time let him in, and he knows that you are sensitive to that. It's like if you've had some kind of a sickness, and if you recover for it, did you know for a brief period of time, you're still susceptible. Your strength isn't built back completely, and you could be susceptible to getting another flu or cold or something like that. And when you've had some kind of a sickness, and if you pray, and if the thing comes back, instead of thinking, oh no, I didn't get it or I wasn't healed. No, I look at it as it's the devil knocking on the door, and don't let him in. I tell people if you ever have another symptom, it didn't mean you weren't healed. It's just the devil trying to get back in. He knows that when I prayed, I believed, and so he fled, the pain, the symptoms left, but he's going to come back and see if you believe it. And all you got to do is if you have a symptom, all you have to do is just Romans 11:29. Father, thank you that the gifts and the callings of God are without repentance. If I was ever healed, I'm still healed. You didn't take it back. I didn't lose anything. It's just the devil knocking on the door, seeing if I'll open up and let him in through fear. And I just refuse to do that. So that's the way I respond to things. I've had things before that I've prayed over and all of the symptoms left. And then in a certain period of time, something will happen again, and I just say, no, devil, I'm not letting it back in. You know, if you saw the very first testimony that I played in this series back weeks ago, it was Nikki Oshinsky, and it was miraculous. The girl couldn't even lift her hand. She was near death. The doctor said he didn't expect to see her at the next week's appointment. And yet when I prayed for her, she got up. She hadn't been able to lift her hand. She couldn't stand. She couldn't do anything. And she got up and walked, and it was miraculous. And she was so excited that she wanted to go to church that night and show everybody how much she was healed. And did you know, as she was getting ready for church and came down the stairs, her legs buckled. And she had some of the symptoms that she had had before come back within, I don't know, within 12 hours. And she just said no. She was sick and tired of being sick and tired, and she wasn't going to submit to this, and she just straightened up and walked. And here she is. That was back in 2001, so this is 25 years later. She's still walking in health. But she had a symptom, a feeling that was similar to what she had had before within just a few hours of being healed. I don't know how people miss this, but that doesn't mean you aren't healed. It doesn't mean that it's back. It means this is the devil trying to get back in, Ernie. Are you going to go back into that same mindset, into that same place you were before you received the healing power of God? Yvonne is a great testimony about how she stood. And even when the cancer came back, she stood and she saw the same healing power that set her free the first time. So remember that this coming Friday is going to be my last time to make these materials available over television. So this is volume 9. This is the one that has Yvonne Smith's testimony on here. You can get all of these volumes, all 40 plus testimonies of miraculous healing as a package. And then I also have this book on healing, God Wants You Well. And this is a 208-page book. I have a brief 50-page summary of it that we'll send to you free and postpaid if you would like that. And then I have a USB that has the audio and the video from one of my conferences where I was teaching on healing. And I tell you, this would really help you. I think that these things would help you. Plus, this would be awesome for you to just give to someone. They might not listen to a sermon, but they'd watch a video of somebody's testimony. And this could be a little missionary that you send out to somebody. So listen to our announcer and then please respond today.
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6: 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We've been doing this for many years, and we have seen tens of thousands of people healed. Healing is here. We would like you to be here and participate. I'm going to be ministering, also Daniel Colinda, who's taken over the ministry from Reinhard Bonnke. We've got Carrie Pickett, Audrey Mack, Daniel Amstutz, Carly Terdez, and Barry Bennett. We're all going to be ministering, and in the past, we've seen as many as 1,000 people healed in one service. I tell you, if you have need of healing in your body, or if you know somebody who does, you need to be with us. So that's going to be August the 4th through the 7th, and they'll have more information on the screen. You can go to our website and you can pre-register. Registration is free, but it'd really help us to know how many people are planning on coming. So be with us August the 4th through the 7th for our Healing Is Here conference.
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14: Hello. There is something deep within the human heart that recognizes the value of reflecting and remembering. We celebrate birthdays and anniversaries, let alone holidays and special occasions.
15: And God's Word established a number of feasts and commemorations, both for the Jewish people and even for Christians following Christ's first coming. With that in mind, we want to honor and consider Memorial Day as America pauses to remember the military men and women who have died in service to this nation.
14: We also realize that some of you will be thinking of other loved ones who have passed away. It is altogether appropriate that we set aside a day to honor and commemorate those who gave life's last full measure of devotion, beside Abraham Lincoln's Gettysburg Address. I think you'll find that this National Day of Remembrance, like so many other American holidays, is rooted deep in our Judeo-Christian heritage. Well, how about it, Nathan? How can we assert that Memorial Day, or remembering and commemorating in general, is uniquely Judeo-Christian in terms of its function?
15: Well, you could go throughout the Bible and see that whenever the Lord did something amazing, that He would want the Jewish people then to commemorate it, either through setting up some kind of memorial stones or have a holiday or a feast or something, so that as the generations came and went, they could look back to that time and remember what the Lord had done for him. And you just read it throughout the Old Testament. The Lord says, "Do you remember when I did this?" And yeah, 1,000 years earlier, 2,000 years earlier, they always remembered because the Lord wanted to set up commemorations to help us remember things.
14: He certainly did. You know, I think back to the very first commemoration, and that being the rainbow. He set a rainbow in the sky so that mankind would remember that God promised. He gave a covenant that He would never again destroy the earth with a flood. I mean, it would make us seem to need to praise Him and worship Him every time we see a rainbow. But instead anymore, the rainbow has been hijacked by Satan to have a different meaning. And yet for a Christian, it should point us back to the promise of God and to His covenant.
15: When you think about it, that was 4,000 years ago. And to this day, when we look at a rainbow, we remember that covenant promise. And so that's what the Lord calls general revelation. It's the gospel in the rainbow to the entire world.
14: It certainly is. And you mentioned other commemorations. I always think of Passover.
15: Yeah,
14: and faithfully, the Jews have been commemorating God's providence to protect them, even as the angel of death came visiting the Egyptian firstborn, he passed over those who by faith smeared the blood of a sacrificed lamb on their doorposts. And so to this day, they are commemorating, they are remembering, and really celebrating God's providence. And of course, I love the story of the 12 stones.
15: Oh, yeah.
14: Joshua led the people into Israel. So what happened there?
15: Well, when I went into to baptize in the Jordan River, which was quite an experience, I wondered if I'd find those stones somewhere in the water there. But when the Lord separated the Jordan River so the Israelites could go into the Promised Land, the Lord ordered Joshua to leave 12 stones in a pile there. I don't think anyone has ever found them since. But for hundreds of years, people would go to the Jordan and say, that's where the Lord separated the waters, and they'd remember the Lord. They remember the Lord's goodness, and that's the purpose of commemoration.
14: It is. You know, we're told in Deuteronomy chapter 4 and again in chapter 6, the great famous Shema verse, that Israel should remember the Ten Commandments, remember the law that was handed down. They should teach them to their children. So even the reflection and remembrance, there's an element of instruction and teaching to younger generations so that this collective memory on behalf of the nation is never evaporated or erased. You think of Esther and the provision of God to protect the people because she was willing to put herself in harm's way by approaching the king in such a time as this, and therefore Haman's plot to destroy the Jews was thwarted. But to this day, they celebrate Esther and that moment of being faithful with a celebration of Purim.
15: Isn't that amazing? 2,500 years, they're celebrating Purim, just like on Hanukkah when the Jewish people came back and the Maccabeans got the temple back and they only had one day's worth of oil, but it lasted 8 days. And so they celebrate Hanukkah to remember the Lord's goodness in the temple.
14: Exactly right. I actually love the account of Jephthah's bad and tragic vow.
15: Oh,
14: you remember in Judges chapter 11, this man made a foolish vow that he would sacrifice whoever walked out of his home when he arrived back if God would give certain blessing. Well, tragically, his own daughter emerged, and Jephthah had to keep that vow, but it says that the women in Israel remembered and commemorated the daughter for the sacrifice that she represented. And even in that tragedy, the idea of remembering the memory of this young woman, this young virgin woman, I have great appreciation for it. We think about Joseph's bones being carried back to the Promised Land because there was a memory of the way God worked through his life to preserve and protect his brothers, wayward though they were. And so, again, this idea of commemorating, remembering, and honoring those who have sacrificed, I think that's why there are so many genealogies. Even Christians sometimes roll their eyes to read genealogies, but I think the Lord is demonstrating that he wants us to honor and respect those who have come before in this lineage of faith to bring us to where we are today.
15: Yeah, the fact that we have Rachel's tomb or so many other sites throughout Israel that you can go to, things that substantiate the Bible. I mean, the Bible isn't just a book that was passed down. There's so much archaeology that supports the fact that the Bible is the Word of God because the Lord wanted it all there to prove that he is God and his Word, we can trust it.
14: Amen. You know, when you apply this to the American experience, I think we have a unique habit of trying to commemorate things that have happened in the past so that we keep them preserved in our memory. So you have daughters of the American Revolution or sons of the American Revolution. Their headquarters, believe it or not, is in Louisville, Kentucky for the Sons of the American Revolution. And they will remember the sacrifice made by really a very small minority of colonists, who were determined to help establish a new nation, America, free from the oversight of King George and the Parliament far, far away in England. And yet those men, and some of them very bedraggled, shall we say, you think about Valley Forge and how they didn't even have blankets and shoes, they fought courageously and sacrificially to establish American independence.
15: Yeah, a buddy of mine, I went to Valley Forge in the wintertime, and it was so cold, we could barely stand there for an hour. To think that they were there for months. Or just 10 miles north of Trenton, which when I lived in Pennsylvania at the time, we went to Washington's Crossing.
14: Wow.
15: And there's a wonderful museum there. And to think that they gave up their Christmas to bring liberty. And that was the thing that turned the tide of the Revolutionary War, was Washington overthrowing the Hessians. And so there's so much commemorative that our troops have done, that they've sacrificed and given their lives for. And I'm so glad that because our founding fathers and many Americans have a Judeo-Christian background and love the Lord, they understood what the Old Testament was teaching about the purpose of commemorating, not just the lives of the people, but what the Lord did through their lives.
14: You know, You think back, and we've talked about Israel and its wars many times. So many wars just in the last 70 years. But America has had a long string of wars. We think of ourselves as a peaceful people, and I believe that we are, but yet we have been willing to step into the gap. And so there have been a number of conflicts, whether it comes from the Revolutionary War we've talked about, the Northwest Indian War, the First and Second Barbary War. Yes, that was the first war of America against Muslim pirates in the Mediterranean. The War of 1812, the Mexican-American War, the Civil War, where North and South pitted brother against brother. The Indian Wars of the Great West, the Spanish-American War, the Boxer Rebellion. Yes, a war in China back at the turn of the last century. World War I, World War II, or what Ilhan Omar recently referred to as World War XI in her ignorance. The okay. Korean War, the Vietnam War. The Gulf War, the Iran-Afghanistan War, those were where I fought and served, and now today the Iran War. Over and over again, Americans who really just wanted to go about their lives have stepped forward and volunteered and served to defend our Constitution, our way of life, indeed our homeland.
15: You know, we don't really understand, and I think we live in a generation, too, that particularly has lived and benefited off the backs of the death. 1.3 million Americans have died defending freedom, both in the country and out of the country. Other countries, the fact that we stepped into Vietnam, a people that most people didn't care about in the United States yet, but we wanted to protect them and provide them freedom. All the nations, the fact that we freed Iraq, and now we're trying to free the people in Iran. It shows that the Lord uses America and other nations that call him Lord to serve him. And fortunately, though, it's a big price that people give their lives for it.
14: It certainly is. When I was serving the Kentucky legislature, we had a special moment of commemoration for the Korean War, because it was known as the Forgotten War. Vietnam, of course, is the war where so many veterans were spit upon and despised when they came home, thinking they would come home to a grateful nation, but instead so many rejected even the servicemen and women who were over there in harm's way. But the Korean War having been forgotten, and I made it clear, even as I hosted several events, that we had not forgotten, at least in Kentucky, officially, those who had served, whether in Korea, whether Vietnam, or in the war since.
15: We even got TV shows like MASH that are almost act as a commemorative, because the fact that even though it's a drama or a comedy, points and helps us remember. People watch MASH for years and never know what the Korean War is, but it keeps it going. And so I like to think that Hollywood has also played a part in helping us remember. You and I, before we were talking to the Saving Private Ryan, what an amazing movie that was. I mean, who would know the story of all these men who gave up their lives to rescue one person?
14: Well, it is a great testimony, again, and I think our own heritage is based on biblical principles and really biblical examples. So you think of some of the biblical examples of honoring the fallen dead. David's respect for the fallen dead, those who had died in battle, to include King Saul, the very man who had tried to kill David and was so resentful of this young anointed king to succeed him. You think of Jonathan and even the seven sons of Saul. David at one point agreed to the Gibeonites' request that they be given some descendants of Saul to exact justice upon, but he said, we will honor the bodies even of those dead. You think of the martyrs in heaven, Nathan, looking forward into Revelation, and God clearly is honoring those who have fallen because of their faith in Christ, even in the tribulation time. We think about the primacy of the dead in Christ. Even as you and I are looking forward to the rapture and our home going as we all are swept up to heaven, the dead in Christ get to rise first. They get to meet him in the air first. And so there's this recognition of the primacy of honoring the dead.
15: Even the ultimate sacrifice, Jesus Christ on the cross, the very fact that the Son of God, perfect and holy, without blemish, would come down as a human, willingly give his life, fighting that ultimate spiritual battle and having victory over sin and evil and death, so that at the end of time, he can throw death and Hades into hell, and the heaven is filled with people who want to be with him, all because he gave his life for us.
14: All because he gave his life. And you'd think, well, when do we commemorate Christ's death, burial, and resurrection? We do so in a special way on Resurrection Sunday, what traditionally has been called Easter, but I think you and I typically now refer to it as Resurrection Sunday. But in fact, every week that we go and worship on the Lord's Day, we are marking a special day of the week to commemorate not only Christ's death, yes, his sacrifice, but his resurrection, and the two are tied intricately together. And so we celebrate, we commemorate, and we praise the Lord God Almighty for Jesus' perfect life, for his perfect sacrifice, and for his power over death, which gives us the blessed hope that we too will have eternal life through faith in him.
15: And that's why he set up a ceremony, which we call communion, to remember his death, burial, and resurrection. So the very fact that we celebrate that, not just, we got Easter and Christmas, you know, two things a year, but for communion, some churches do it every month, some every week. And the fact is that it's Jesus set it up so that we would always remember it until the day he joins us in person.
14: Exactly. We can't forget that. No. I think so many churches, they read in 1 Corinthians Paul's instructions for communion, and they're accurate and true, but they leave out verse 26. For as often as you eat this bread and drink this cup, you proclaim the Lord's death. That's backward looking until he comes. That's forward looking. Yep. That's the great glorious promise of his return and really our home going. Jesus, people will say, well, what do you think about a Christian who serves in the military? Is that really appropriate? And I've been asked that question very directly by young people. And I would only point back to Jesus Christ, who said, greater love has no one than this, that a person will lay down his life for his friends. Now, we can point to that being a prophetic premonition of Jesus' own sacrifice and death, but I think he applied it to others. And so in the Chronicles of the New Testament, there is seldom any derogatory or disrespect given to those who serve in uniform. So Jesus Christ interacted with military men, those who were faithful. We know that the centurion at the cross recognized this must have been the Son of God. We know that Paul had interaction with Cornelius. And so those who were serving and were willing to lay down their lives, even in service, not just to Rome, but really for their fellow man, I think Christ honored even in his word.
15: Yeah, and it's interesting that the Lord honors not just a soldier, but a soldier of an occupying force.
14: Yeah.
15: If you go to Matthew 8, verses 5 through 13, we read about the centurion who, when Jesus entered Capernaum, a centurion came to him and he pleaded with him and he said, Lord, my servant is lying paralyzed at home, fearfully tormented. And Jesus said to him, I will come and heal him. And this is the amazing thing here. It says, but the centurion said, Lord, I am not good enough for you to come under my roof, but just say the word, and my servant will be healed. And he explains why he's a man of authority, and he tells people to come and go. And the Lord, you know, is like, truly, I say to you, I have not found such great faith in anyone in Israel. And so he goes on and says that, go and it shall be done for you as you have believed.
14: Wow.
15: You know, it's amazing to see the faith of people who weren't even Jewish. This centurion could very well have been maybe the first Gentile convert to Christianity.
14: You know, that's a great point. And I agree. Jesus was so impressed by his faith and by his willingness to be subservient to the Lord. And he said, in all of Israel. I think some of the greatest faith that I have seen witnessed in terms of action and words have been by some military folks, even in harm's way, who were willing to step into, you know, the fray in spite of all the dangers to themselves because of their deep abiding faith in Jesus Christ. And this has been true out throughout the ages, down through the church age. Well, we see another biblical model of this kind of selfless love in Jonathan as expressed toward David and his own father. So by rights, in the ancient world, Jonathan or one of his brothers would have been the rightful successor to King Saul. But Jonathan recognized that the Lord had selected David. And Jonathan had such great love for David. And indeed, I believe, for the Lord God and his anointing, that he was a best friend with David. And yet he also loved his own father. And so you see this tension between David and Saul, but Jonathan determined not to be caught in the middle, but just to show sacrificial love to them both.
15: Yeah, Jonathan's amazing because you think about it, he grew up underneath a king, so he knew all the courtiers. He was probably professionally trained in combat. He was a true warrior. And then here comes David. He's a shepherd. He's a musician. You know, he goes into battle with a slingshot. And, you know, Jonathan also was going to be king of all Israel. And yet this shepherd guy is anointed. The selflessness of Jonathan has always shocked me because he could have been really like David, and he's just some low guy. He doesn't know really how to fight. He doesn't know how to lead. I've been taught how to lead. And yet you don't see a jealous bone in Jonathan's body.
14: No.
15: He was a true soldier and a true statesman. He put Israel first before his own ambitions.
14: You know, I think of that attitude with the best of the best who serve among us. You think of a pastor who puts his own self-interest, ideally, aside, Many pastors could make more money in another profession, another realm, but they want to serve the Lord and the flock that he provides to them. You think of a mother or father who makes tremendous sacrifices on behalf of their children and even would lay down their life for their child. And, of course, you think of the military folks who are willing to lay down their lives or to be in harm's way on behalf of all of us. And that's not to say that every person has that kind of elevated motivation, but I think that by and large, we always should honor those who serve and who sacrifice on our behalf. And so Memorial Day should be much more than about mattress sales or you know, sales at our local retailer. It really should be about commemorating. I've been involved in a number of Memorial Day commemorations. I've been the guest speaker at several in Kentucky, and I'm always appreciative that some take the time to mark this day and to have special moments of commemoration.
15: Yeah, and speaking of which, we commemorate mothers on Mother's Day. So we even have a commemoration day
14: for
15: those who are fighting in the front lines of family values. But I remember my son was in Cub Scouts and then Boy Scouts all the way up to Eagle. And so we went to many Memorial Day things. I just loved how it instilled into those scouts the values of remembering those left behind. So it made such an impression that he then ended up joining the Coast Guard because he wanted to honor those who came before him and defend our country. He felt particularly burdened to defend our borders and to defend our nation in-house. And that to me, you know, touched me. If he's watching, you know, it makes a father cry like your son, you know, it's out there fighting on our behalf. It's those models of people that came ahead that sacrificed so much and even gave up their lives ultimately that makes such an impression on our soldiers today.
14: Well, my son indeed could have been deployed in this current war with Iran because the aircraft he used to fly would have been right in the fray. He had transitioned to another aircraft and so was in training. But I told him several months ago, we were talking about the risk that he takes, and sometimes they're very, very great in the type of missions that he would fly. And I said, son, I never worry about you because, A, you've had tremendous training. The Air Force gives you great training in all of the skills that you're required to exert. You also have a maturity. He has now three children, and so he is cautious with some of the risk that he would take unnecessarily, mindful of his children. But I said, and God has a purpose for you. And so however you fulfill that purpose, whether it is serving in combat, whether it is serving as father, whether it's something else that the Lord has in store for you, meet that purpose. And however the Lord decides to call you home, whenever it is, I will celebrate your service, but I will honor and worship the Lord for his calling on your life. And I think that's true for all of us. I think of the one personal experience that stands out to me. When I was deployed to Afghanistan, and I was the chief of tactics for all the airlift and airdrop missions, we would drop very high-value cargo, usually bullets and other weapons, even to special forces and army units that were in the midst of a firefight. And we had the technology to have parachute drops that would literally steer themselves down to a pinpoint location so that we had steerable GPS-guided parachutes. And we could launch a mission on a moment's notice to go into harm's way. I tended to work the night shift, which kept me on the same schedule as I would have had back home. So I was usually up all night and then slept during the day in Afghanistan. And one night, in the middle of my duty shift, an announcement came across the base loudspeaker. This was at Bagram Air Base, which has now been taken back over by the Taliban. But they announced that we all had to stop our work unless it was literally in the midst of some kind of combat action and come out for what they called a quiet moment or quiet hour to honor a fallen soldier. And so everybody came out of their barracks, the place where we were sleeping, the places we were working, and lined the various streets of that base. And it ended up that two fallen soldiers were being escorted. They were on Humvees with their caskets going toward an aircraft that would take them home. And instead of one, it was two. And I just stood there and wondered, who could that be? What is the life circumstance of that young man or woman, and it was two young men in this case, who had died? Only a few hours later did I learn that one of them was Dan Miller, a man from my own home county.
15: Oh, wow.
14: And I knew Dan and his family. My kids had played with his children. He had several children. And he had given life's last full measure of devotion, serving the country there in Afghanistan, leaving behind a wife, children. And to think that this man would never see his children grow up would never see his wife again, but had willingly laid down his life. It really hit home because there I was in a similar circumstance, not typically involved in firefights. We flew into some areas that were very dangerous, but every man and woman who puts on the uniform, let's face it, firefighters, police officers, day to day here, even at home, are willing to step into the fray and put themselves in harm's way on behalf of all of us. And so I think often of Dan and the sacrifice he made and the family that has grown up and has gone about their life. But I honor his memory because, indeed, he made a sacrifice that many of us can't even contemplate.
15: That's quite a story. Some of my favorite stories of Christian soldiers, like that old song, Onward Christian Soldier, is also those who have given up their lives on behalf of Jesus Christ on the mission field. I've got a Fox's Book of Martyrs, which is this thick, and I made it a point at one to read through and read that all the people who've given up their lives in the cause of Jesus Christ, bringing the gospel all over the world, giving the gospel in very hostile places, Islamic or Buddhist or Hindu places where they'll kill you, people who would fly to islands and face headhunters. No. I mean, the stories are so prolific out there of people who have given their lives for Jesus Christ. And so, like you said earlier about the martyrs in heaven, you know, the thought that the ultimate sacrifice we might be called on one day is to give our life for Jesus Christ.
14: You know, as we celebrate Memorial Day, one of the ways every service I've ever been to commemorates is to have poppies. And that's pointing back to World War I. In World War I, a poem by John McCrae called In Flanders Fields captured the essence of serving and falling there in defense of freedom. He wrote, "In Flanders Fields, the poppies blow between the crosses, row on row, that mark our place, and in the sky, the larks, still bravely singing, fly, scarce heard amid the guns below. We are the dead. Short days ago, we lived, felt dawn, saw sunset glow, loved and were loved, and now we lie in Flanders Fields." McCrae went on to encourage that we take up the torch and pass on to even the next generation the meaning behind these fallen dead and their dedication. One unique way to memorialize someone is to build a monument or erect a poignant gravestone or even name a baby after a dearly departed family member. But another way is to live in a way that honors the memory of someone who loved and sacrificed for you. And an important way to pass down your own legacy of sacrificial love is to ensure that the biblical truth you embrace will be heard by future generations. That is what our prophecy partners do through their monthly support and what others do as they invest, even through their own estate planning, in ministries like Lamb and Lion Ministries. With that in mind, listen to an opportunity we would offer to you.
16: As Lamb and Lion Ministries celebrates over 45 years of spreading the good news of the gospel of Jesus' soon return, we hope you'll join us to expand the kingdom of God. God's prophetic word offers hope to every believer as we eagerly await our blessed hope, but it also conveys a stark warning for unbelievers who don't yet know him, urging them to flee from the wrath to come and into the loving arms of our Savior before it's too late. God has raised up individuals around the world who share our love of the Lord and look forward to a soon return. These prophecy partners pray for us and provide the financial means for us to broadcast Christ and prophecy on both television and radio and publish our bi-monthly Lamplighter magazine and other books and resources. For a commitment of at least $25 a month, our prophecy partners receive the Lamplighter, regular ministry updates, and special offers throughout the year. If you've been blessed by Lamb and Lion Ministries and would like to extend that blessing to others, we hope you'll partner with us to share the exciting message that Jesus is coming soon.
15: Well, we pray that our reflection on Memorial Day has been a blessing to you. And we also hope it has inspired you to be very intentional about reflecting on the great blessings handed down to you by those who've laid down their lives on the altar of freedom.
14: I've known several men who have given the last full measure of devotion. And for many years, I was surrounded by men and women who are willing to go into harm's way to defend their fellow countrymen. Every serviceman or woman swears an oath to the Constitution. But every soldier, airman, sailor, and Marine will tell you that they fight for loved ones and friends and for their buddy serving alongside them. When the battle is raging, our motivation becomes very personal and close at hand. I think of all the young men who are cut down in the prime of their life, leaving behind parents, wives, or girlfriends, and often small children. These days, young women are as likely to find themselves caught up in battle as they serve in every branch. What do you say to someone who serves that selflessly? What do you say to someone who has fallen and could no longer hear your words of appreciation. In the movie Saving Private Ryan, a much older James Francis Ryan stands at the gravesite of Captain John Miller and says, "Every day I think about what you said to me that day on the bridge. I've tried to live my life the best that I could. I hope that was enough. I hope that, at least in your eyes, I've earned what all of you have done for me." The movie was based on the true story of Frederick Fritz Nyland, who was sent back to the United States when it was learned that his three brothers had been killed. For one day a year, every American should contemplate whether we have lived in a manner worthy of the sacrifices made by so many on our behalf. Given the small fraction of our population who have ever served in uniform, to cite Winston Churchill, we should at least recognize that so much is owed by so many to so few. And if we can grasp the debt of gratitude we owe to those who can never hear our words of thanks and appreciation, how much more should we realize our own indebtedness to a Savior who laid down His perfect life so that we could live free, free from sin, and forevermore. As Paul wrote, "We proclaim the Lord's death until He comes."
15: And in great anticipation of that day, we say, Maranatha.
14: Godspeed.
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17: Yesterday's prophecies for today's world.
18: When anyone, anywhere, responds to this knowledge by having a desire to know this God, God will move heaven and earth to get the message.
17: And now, the continuation of Hal Lindsey's Bible study, the Book of Revelation.
18: Revelation chapter 7, and I want to be sure and bring out that this is an interlude. It's one of those interludes that is all through the book of Revelation, where he will, the Holy Spirit guided the Apostle John to go chronologically through part of that 7-year period. And then after a series of devastating judgments, he'll stop, and then he will introduce a kind of an interlude where he will trace important characters, important events and things that are going to happen during this period. And they're not chronological. They actually give a whole picture of this event or persons. Well, here's one of those. And Revelation chapter 7 is really set up by the last two verses of Revelation chapter 6. We have the first of the judgments, six seals that were opened up a scroll, and each time it was unrolled and these terrible judgments came out. And at the end, the world is terrified. It says, "And they said to the mountains and to the rocks, fall on us and hide us from the presence of him who sits on the throne and from the wrath of the Lamb. For the great day of their wrath has come, and who is able to stand?" Now, as I brought out last week, it's interesting. And the Holy Spirit wouldn't lie. It's interesting that the people in this time, even in the face of these terrible judgments, know from where they're coming. And instead of repenting and believing, they want to hide. But there's no place to hide. And they say, who is able to stand? Well, Revelation chapter 7 will tell us who is able to stand and why. Let's read the first few verses here. As I was studying this today, there are a few things that I've seen before, but the Holy Spirit just made them more vivid and more real to me. It says in verse 1, "After this, I saw four angels standing at the four corners of the earth, holding back the four winds of the earth, so that no wind should blow on the earth or on the sea or on any tree. Now here is, these are four angels that are in control of the atmosphere of the earth. And they're in control of the ecology. And it says, yet God said, don't let any storm or anything hit the earth until something happens. Read on. In verse 2, and I saw another angel ascending from the rising of the sun, having the seal of the living God, and he cried out with a loud voice to the four angels to whom it was granted to harm the earth and the sea. Now, I want you to note something. They have enormous power, these four angels. And we're not talking about, you know, the holy spook here. We're not talking about fictitious things in poetic language. We're talking about real persons, angels. And there's, the Bible describes several categories of this species. We know that we have something in common with them in that we have the image of God in us, just as they have the image of God. But the image of God is not a physical thing. It never was. The image of God in man is this: will, intellect, emotion, and moral reason. Those are the four things that give us the image of God. Oh yes, and one more. Everlasting existence. From the moment a fetus, as the world calls it, I call it from the moment a human being is conceived. Because it's not just some fetus. From the moment of conception, it's a real human being. And every human being has the image of God. And that has to do with will, intellect, emotion, moral reason, and everlasting existence. Everyone's going to live somewhere forever. Every human is. Angels have those characteristics, although they have much greater power. And, of course, they're in another dimension of existence. But they're very real. The Bible talks about the angels of God. The angels of God are those that did not rebel against God in eternity past. At some point in eternity past, there was a great rebellion among the angels against God. And it was led by the most beautiful, the most intelligent, the most powerful among all the angels, Lucifer, which means the shining one. And there are many descriptions of him before his fall in the scripture. And I don't want to get off too far into that rabbit and chase it, but it's, you know, it's what I'm talking about is something that's very real. Now, there was this rebellion, and a third of the angelic beings followed Lucifer in this rebellion against God. Well, the fallen angels are in two categories. There are some fallen angels that are still free, and God allows them to roam about his universe, especially this planet, and he allows them freedom to try to overthrow his will. There are other fallen angels that apparently are so vicious and so out of control that they're bound in a place called Tartarus in Greek. 2 Peter chapter 2 talks about these. And so some of those bound angels that are horrifically perverted are going to be released during this 7-year period. I'll tell you one thing. If there were no other reason, I wouldn't want to be here. Now, then you have the angels of God, and the angels of God have certain ranks. And there are cherubim, seraphim, and there are archons, as they're called. And there are a number of different Greek words that are used to describe the ranks among these angels of God. And they have certain responsibilities that

judgment. He always does. He always gives a gracious opportunity for people to turn in faith to him before he rains judgment. And the book of Revelation shows that even after there's been given this great opportunity, there are, all the way through the book of Revelation, he will give these terrible judgments, and then there will be a lull. There'll be a stop. And he gives man, as if God's saying, I give you another chance. Just look, turn, and believe in me and receive the gift of pardon that I sent my son to die in your place to purchase for you. And so there's always this lull in the book of Revelation where we see God's grace at work again. Now, a lot of people read over this book and they miss that entirely. To me, that's the most important thing in this book, is that God is overwhelmingly gracious to anyone who will change his mind about how his own good works are. Anyone who will change his mind about his ways and realize he'll never be good enough for God to accept, and then simply to receive the gift of pardon that Jesus Christ died to give. He realizes what Isaiah said in Isaiah chapter 64, verse 6. We're all as unclean things, and even our righteousness, as plural, are as filthy rags in God's sight. We can never be good enough. And so he wants us to see this. And when we come to him in faith, even though we may be beset by all kinds of habits and all kinds of learned bad conduct and the damage of a wasted life, if we will just come to him in faith, he promises he will receive us, and then he will begin to change us. If that were not so, I wouldn't be here. I would not be here. I'm sure I'd be dead. The life I was living on the river in New Orleans, consequences definitely would have been death very soon. And I would have brought that death on by my own hand, by my own behavior. So God wants us to know that he's gracious. All right, let's look further now. This one comes with the seal of the living God, and he tells the four angels to whom it was given to harm the earth and the sea. Now, that tells us something. These four angels are commissioned to harm the earth and the sea. And it's going to be enormous. The destruction will be enormous. Now let's read on. Then I'll get to what the seal of God is. Verse 3. And this angel said, do not harm the earth or the sea or the trees until. Now, if you heard me teach at any length of time, you will know that I make a big point about how important the word until is in the Bible. It's used in some of the most important verses in the scripture. It means something is to be held off until something else happens. And he says they are not to harm the earth, the sea, or the trees until we seal the bondservants of our God on their forehead. Doing a little reverse engineering here, that tells us that these angels have power over the earth, the sea, and the trees. That they are, during this period, especially during the last, it's a 7-year period about which there's more prophecy than any other period of time in the scripture. It's called the tribulation. But the second half of it is the part that is so terrible. It's called the Great Tribulation. And apparently during that time, there is going to be

0: such enormous destruction, not just from the weapons of war, we saw a little of that last week, but also from the weather. I believe that they're going to have to invent new ways of rating storms during this period. Like a Category 5 hurricane won't even cover it. Probably something more like Category 7 if we're going by exponential calculations. But just think that when these angels are given command by God, okay, have at it. They're going to be hurricanes, typhoons, tornadoes, tsunamis, earthquakes, the like of which this world's never seen. Probably some of them will reach winds of over 300 miles an hour. And, I mean, there are many places in here where John's testifying about what he saw, and the devastation is unimaginable that he talks about. And notice a great deal is made about the wind and the sea. The sea covers most of this planet. And just think about what a terrible wind can do with all that water. And to the trees, you know, the trees, what God put in the ecological system as the lungs of this planet. Well, there's going to be a devastation of the trees. As we're going to see is when we get to chapter 8, it talks about something is going to happen. We'll try to grapple with what that something is later. Something's going to happen that will cause a third of all the trees on earth to burn up. And I mean suddenly. You saw what this terrible fire could do that we just experienced here. But think of a third of all the trees. But here's a point that most people miss. In this prophecy, it doesn't say just a third of the trees are going to be burned up. It says, and all of the grass, it says. Only the word in Greek means grain. All of the grain. Third of the trees, but all of the grain will be burned. And so when you see what God is holding back here, you see he's gracious to let there be a way out for those who will receive it. All right, now, it says that this angel comes out of the sun and he has the seal of the living God to seal the foreheads of the bondservants of God. And notice, this is done before any harm can come to the earth. When will this happen? Well, harm will begin to come to this earth almost immediately after you and I are suddenly snatched up to meet Christ in the air and changed from mortal to immortal without seeing physical death. What we call the rapture, or I call it the great snatch. But that he's going to snatch out every believer in the twinkling of an eye. Now, God wants us to know that even then he's not deserting this Christ-rejecting world. He's going to pull out instantly every living believer on this planet. And suddenly, there are no believers here. But God will never leave himself with no witness on this planet as long as man is here. And so he says, don't let any harm come until I have sealed 144,000 Israelites from each of the 12 tribes of Israel. And it's interesting that, as we'll see in Revelation chapter 13, there's another seal that's going to be there, isn't there? Either on the hand or on the forehead. And I believe that that is going to be a microchip that everyone's going to be required to receive. And when you swear allegiance to the great leader in Rome, the Bible calls him the Roman Antichrist. When you swear allegiance to him, you get that chip validated by the adding of a prefix of 666 to your personal number. Well, here's someone else that's going to get a seal. And it's the seal of the living God. Well, it's easy to figure that one out. They're going to be sealed just like you and I are right now. Ephesians chapter 1, verses 13 and 14, it says, he has sealed us with the Holy Spirit of God until the day of redemption. Now, you see, the seal of God is to put the presence of the living Holy Spirit, the third person of the Trinity, inside of you. And every believer has the Holy Spirit dwelling inside of him or her. Well, the Holy Spirit, the living seal of the living God, is going to be put into 144,000 Israelites. Have you ever asked the question, why only Israelites? Why not Gentiles? Well, some of you went through a study of God's outline of history called dispensations. You see what happens here. Put up the chart, will you? Can't learn much from that picture. All right, there we are. I don't have anything to point with, but you see that green line that curls over and then under the cross? That covers the time that God used Israel as his special ambassadors to the earth. So it's called generally the Age of Israel, okay? And then, after the rejection of Jesus, Israel, after it, and this was all predicted by Daniel in Daniel chapter 9, after Israel rejected Jesus as Messiah, they were set aside until, there's that word again, and there's a great parenthesis that was not mentioned in the Old Testament that was started right after Israel was set aside temporarily. This great parenthesis is the church, the church age. And during the church age, who are the ambassadors of God? Primarily Gentile. Today, if you are a Jew or an Israelite and you believe in Jesus Christ, you become one with Christ and part of the body of Christ. Today, if you're a Gentile, you become one with Christ and become a part of the body of Christ, okay? And it says today there's no difference in God's sight between a Jew or a Gentile, or Israelite or a Gentile. We're all one in Christ, right? But when the church is taken out here in the rapture, there are seven allotted years that Daniel predicted that are still left to them on God's time clock. They were given 490 years. It was cut short at 483 years, leaving 7 years on God's time clock. And that allotment of time is still remaining on their time clock to fulfill the reason for which they were created as a people and a nation. And It is in this seven-year period, right? First, there is, I'll give you a little chronology here. First, there is the taking out of every living believer, taking out the church. That's the rapture. Then there's going to be a little parenthesis in time. Because 2 Thessalonians chapter 2 tells us that immediately after we Christians are taken out of the world, Satan's going to be allowed to unveil the Antichrist. He can't be unveiled until we're gone. So if you think you can find out who he is, give up. You know, any guess you'd make would be wrong. All I know is this, he's being groomed right now, and he's very much alive and well somewhere in, I believe, Italy. And I genuinely believe that he will be descended from the Etruscans, who are the real Romans. Daniel chapter 9, verses 24 through 27 says that the coming prince, this Antichrist, will have to be of the people who destroy the city of Jerusalem and the sanctuary. 70 AD, it was the Roman 10th Legion that did it. The 10th Legion was the proudest legion probably in the whole Roman Empire because they were all Romans. Wasn't true of all legions, but the 10th, yeah. So this man is going to be a Roman, okay. But when he appears, the 7 years doesn't start immediately. How do I know that? Because Daniel chapter 9 says the seven-year clock begins to count down when what happens? The Antichrist signs a covenant with Israel. Now, in order to be able to have the power to sign a covenant with Israel, what does he have to do? He has to build a power base.
1: If you have the guts to be a real revolutionary, come forward right now and accept Jesus Christ as your real revolutionary, and he'll make a revolutionary that'll change lives.
0: Thank you so much for standing with me as a watchman on the wall. I pray daily that he will reward your faithfulness and protect and prosper you in these difficult times. Thank you again for being a vital part of my team.
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Hello, ladies and gentlemen. My name is Mike McIntosh, if we've never met before. And I'm the host of Chapter and Verse. I call it Chapter and Verse simply because all my Christian life I've taught by chapter and every verse in it and gone through the Bible several times. I love it. And it's one of the great needs in the body of Christ is to understand the whole counsel of God. So we've been studying, if you haven't been with us before, the book of James. And tonight, today, wherever you are in the world, we're going to be looking at chapter 5, if you have a Bible and like to follow along. Chapter 5, this is the last chapter, and we should be finishing that in this program. And then I've planned something that I think might encourage many of you that are new Christians, or not new to the Bible, but have never looked at a lot of books in the Bible. I'm going to do about four things in the New Testament. One would be Philemon, and that sounds like a Caribbean reggae band, doesn't it? Philemon. And Philemon is a short story about a man that was a gangster, a criminal. He did something wrong, and I know many of you are ex-bad guys, and some of you are still serving your time. And God loves you, and so do I. And we want you to realize Philemon is forgiveness. It's about forgiving this man. Then second and third John, very short letters, very short, but talks about health and prosperity. And then the fourth one is the very last book before Revelation, Jude. Beatles had a song, Hey Jude, but it's not that Jude. This is a different Jude, but there's such wisdom, and that's what we look for in the Word of God, to be wise human beings. So, Father, in Jesus' name, you know every man, woman, and child in every country that is watching this broadcast. And my heart is in your hand, and I pray that I could be used to help them with your word. So would you speak through us, Lord, and take these scriptures and make them relevant? In Jesus Christ's name we pray. Amen. Now, I think when we started the program in James, there's 105 total verses in this letter called James. And out of the 105, you come to the fifth chapter, and there's only 19 verses. Now, that may not seem like some big dynamic revelation from heaven, but I have a question for you. The first five verses, it speaks about rich men. And I think you could say rich women, too. But how? How does it fit? And why? Why does he zero out rich people? So the question is raised, and hopefully it'll be answered for you. The third thing, is it wrong to be rich? Is it sinful to be a rich man or a rich woman? I guess that answer, it would be filled partly with, well, it depends how you got the riches. What you did to get the riches? Did you soil your soul? Did you sell your soul? Because that's an old gamut of the devil. He'll lure people in with riches. And so we want to answer that. It's not wrong to be rich. It's not wrong to be a rich woman or a rich man. And it's not wrong for you to have luxury. It's wrong when the luxury and the riches rule you. And here's why. The love of money, the Bible says, is the root of all evil. The very root of every bit of evil is that somewhere along the line to your eyes and your ears and maybe your heart, the evil has come because somebody's making money and you have been seduced to watch, to impart your own being, to get involved. And that's wrong. So you're trapped. And the devil is an accuser of the brethren, the Bible says. And he's a liar.
And in Revelation, it says, he deceives the whole world. He deceives media, education, academia, science, on and on and on. You think the simplest example right now of why do we want deception leaving our planet and going out with false science into God's creation? So my question is, God going to let man, even though it now has a space force, which means that